0: criminally charged.
1: Provincial government Friday asked Ottawa to change the federal criminal code to hold artificial intelligence companies criminally accountable. Canada's Competition Bureau is set to look into retail grocery pricing policies. Canadian Press reporter Jason White has the details.
2: Canada's Competition Bureau will start gathering information next week on retail grocery pricing policies. That includes looking at skimpflation, where stores sell you a lower quality product for the same price.
1: The Bureau is also investigating how items are priced on store shelves and how consumers buy them using tools such as loyalty programs. MPs are split on the role of artificial intelligence in Parliament. A report by The Economist this week says an AI tool found the technology is being used to write a significant amount of what MPs say in the House of Commons. In a state that borders both nations, blowback from tense U.S.-Canada relations has cost the head of a financial institution her job. ABC's Jim Ryan has more.
3: Jane Smith is no longer CEO at the Family First Credit Union in Michigan after she posted an AI-generated image of herself and her family wearing Lake America sweatshirts. President Trump has demanded that Canada's Lake Ontario be renamed. Smith says the image wasn't a political statement, but a joke not meant for public viewing.
1: U.S. Trade Representative Jameson Greer says Washington sees little urgency to ease trade tensions with Canada.
4: The Trump administration is signaling it has little interest in easing the trade fight with Canada, even as new tariffs and import restrictions are about to take effect. U.S. Trade Representative Jameson Greer told CNBC on Friday that Washington is comfortable with the current situation despite growing economic pressure.
5: We're still getting what we need from them in terms of oil, gas, potash, all of these things. We're shipping ag back and forth across the border. So there's still a lot of strong trade between the two countries. There's no urgency on our side, I would say.
4: The lack of urgency comes as the U.S. prepares to restrict imports of Canadian alcohol, motorcycles, and dairy goods. And the stakes could spike in January with a threat of tariffs of up to 50% on Canadian autos, auto parts, and steel. Reggie Cicchini, Global News, Washington.
1: The Canadian Coast Guard is set up in North Vancouver this weekend, hoping to connect with prospective candidates. Global's Paul Johnson reports.
6: If you've ever wondered what Canada's Coast Guard does or even thought of joining, one of Canada's newest ships is currently tied up in North Vancouver, with people there ready to answer some of those questions. The Sir John Franklin is an offshore fishery science ship that doubles as a kind of fishing vessel with search and rescue capability. The ship is fresh off a science mission studying the health of juvenile salmon. It arrives as the Coast Guard is in the midst of a recruiting campaign, and the Sir John Franklin will be open to public tours Saturday to give people a sense of what life is like in Canada's Coast Guard. In North Van, Paul Johnson, Global News.
1: And communities around the world are celebrating Dolly Parton today on September 25th, a nod to her hit song, 9 to 5. Parton died of cancer last month at the age of 80. Several U.S. states are marking Dolly Parton Day, recognizing her music and her work promoting childhood literacy. Now the latest CKNW traffic.
7: Crews are on scene to a crash in Surrey, eastbound on 88th Avenue at 130th Street. Watch out for a fender bender in Burnaby, eastbound on Marine Way, just east of North Fraser Way, and clearing a stall in Burnaby, southbound on Gullardy near Caribou Road. It's super busy on all the major routes this afternoon. Eastbound Highway 1 to the Ironworkers Memorial Bridge is backed up solid from Westview Drive. It's busy down the cut, all the way across the bridge through the Cassiar Tunnel and further east on Highway 1 through Vancouver and the Burnaby Lake Stretch. 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In the CKNW Traffic Center, I'm Trish Jewison.
8: Good afternoon. I'm Christy Gordon with your Global Sky Tracker weather forecast. Certainly wet and cool out there for this Friday. Daytime highs across Metro Vancouver have reached only 13 degrees. Out through the Fraser Valley, we're up to 14. Now, it is going to warm up tomorrow, though. However, we still do have a chance of rainfall through the remainder of the day. Tomorrow, we're expecting still a bit of cloud cover in the morning and a little bit of drizzle or a slight chance of a sprinkle, but we'll be trending towards sunshine by the afternoon as we reach highs of about 16 degrees, even warmer on Sunday with mainly sunny skies.
1: Outside CKNW in downtown Vancouver, it's 13 degrees. On the markets, the Dow closed up 478, the TSX up 94, and the Canadian dollar is trading at 70.73 cents US. I'm Julie Nolan.
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11: Welcome back to the show. 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
11: All right, joining me now is Global BC's Legislative Bureau Chief. Happy, I guess, fourth day of the election day, election campaign, Keith?
17: Yes, indeed. End of the first week.
11: End of the first week. Now, before we get to the NDP and talk about what the Premier was talking about today, which is, of course, this condo, unsold condo tax. We spent a lot of time already talking about it with Michael Geller and Beau Jarvis from West Group. I want to touch on another issue, which is the third or fourth place party, which is OneBC. They say they have more than 300 people who want to run under their banner, and it's promising candidates in ridings across the province. And take a listen to OneBC leader Dallas Brody talking about the election call and what their party is doing.
18: Can you believe the insanity of David Eby calling another election, even though he has a majority government right now? Funnily enough, he can find money for an election that isn't even needed. It's an outrage, but you know what the silver lining is? I think he's going to regret he did this. Our members are surging. Like 650 members just joined in the last 12 hours. We've got money flowing in and we haven't even asked for money yet. And we've got more than 300 people who have signed out to be candidates for OneBC.
11: That was OneBC leader Dallas Brody in a promotional video that they posted just the other day. Now, the Conservatives, of course, lead by eight points over the NDP based on the Angus Reid Institute poll yesterday. But votes peeled off the right in tight ridings could hand David Eby a path up the middle. So, Keith, I want to talk to you a little bit about OneBC. How much time should the BC Conservatives should be paying in regards to OneBC and some of these local fights?
17: Oh, I think if you're the BC Conservatives, you should be very worried about this. Dallas Brody's votes, any votes her candidates get will come from the Conservative side of the ledger, not from the NDP, not from the Liberal, not from the Greens, from the Conservatives. There were 11 ridings in 2024 decided by, the outcomes were decided by less than 500 votes. That's a very small, thin margin. So six of those were won by the BC Conservatives. Those could easily go NDP. Five of them won by the NDP. They could be strengthened for the NDP. I'm sure the Conservatives are looking to take some of those narrow margins the NDP won in places like Vernon Lumbee or Vancouver Langara. Well, if there's one BC candidates in those ridings, the NDP candidate just got a lot stronger because the BC Conservative candidate just got a lot weaker with a one BC candidate in place. So this could be a game changer. One BC is unlikely to win any seats, with the exception maybe of Dallas Brody herself in Vancouver called Chena. But they could be a spoiler or a decider of the outcome in so many other ridings around BC, because they will take votes from one party only, and that's the BC Conservatives, who can't really afford to lose any. So you could have an 8-point lead in the poll right now, but elections are won riding by riding. There's 93 ridings, and as I say, 11 of them were very tight outcomes. Mm-hmm. And when BC candidates go in there, they could have a profound impact on the eventual outcome of each of those ridings and determine eventually who will actually form government.
11: So you're saying even what one would consider probably the safest or one of the safest ridings for center-right parties has always been Vancouver-Quilchena. You're saying that even there, Dallas Brody is as the incumbent candidate there, she could play a significant role, and even potentially you're saying there could be an NDP win there?
17: Oh, sure. I mean, the NDP got almost 39% of the vote there in 2024. The NDP share there has been increasing steadily over the years because of changing demographics. It's no longer just single family homes there. There's increasingly condo developments, younger families and such. And so their vote has been increasing. So they could win with 39% of the vote. because Dallas Brody's going to, this name recognition alone is likely to get a fair chunk of the vote. That will all come from people who voted for her last time, which voted BC Conservative. So that's a classic example. But there are others as well where the Liberals won by the narrowest of margins. A couple of Surrey ridings, for example, where we could turn again with a one BC candidate in place, could go back, could go the NDP's way. And some of the ridings the Conservatives were hoping to pick up, like the two I mentioned, like Langara and Burnett, could become stronger NDP ridings because a one BC candidate picks up the Conservative vote. So already we've got a candidate. She's got a candidate in place in Penticton and Summerland. Warren Hamm, who ran for the BC Conservatives in the leadership race. He's now running with Dallas Brody. Well, Amelia Boltby, who now has crossed the NDP, she won that riding for the BC Conservatives by about 300 votes, or somewhere in a very, very small margin there. Mm-hmm. And that will now, that margin will go in favor of the NDP. Warren Hamm will likely take a number of votes there, and they're all going to come from the people who voted for Amelia Boltby last time when she was a BC Conservative candidate. So this is a significant, potentially major development. It's one thing to post a video and say we've got a whole bunch of candidates. Another thing to actually get these candidates to get enough signatures before the deadline, which I think is a little more than a week under the Elections Act. So she still has a lot of work to do to fill these spots. But if she does, that's a threat to the BC Conservatives. Significant.
11: Well, if they just pick the 15 of the tightest ridings, that can have a significant impact on the BC Conservatives. So you're watching Vancouver Quilchena, you're watching the Okanagan, so we'll keep a close eye on that. Now, one of the other events today was I found very interesting. Now, Lynn Block was a BC Conservative MLA. She had won in the riding of West Vancouver Capilano. She was a candidate, expected to be a candidate in that riding. It's viewed as a safe riding. We learned today that she is being moved over to North Vancouver Seymour to make room for a new BC Conservative candidate, which is Caroline Elliott, who placed second in the BC Conservative leadership race. I mean, what do you make of this, Keith? I mean, usually if you've won your riding, that's your riding. You don't get pushed out for a new candidate.
17: I don't know what Lynn Block did to deserve this. She didn't really play a role in the whole leadership drama and melodrama that played out over the last few months. But clearly the party wants Caroline Elliott in as a member of the next caucus, and that is a very safe riding. NDP would never have a hope of winning that riding. It was a former Social Credit, then BC Liberal stronghold, and now a Conservative stronghold. Now Lynn Block's got to go fight North Van Seymour, which up until a couple elections ago was a fairly dependable BC Liberal seat, but now it's a strong NDP seat. Susie Chan, who's the incumbent MLA there, won by more than 5,000 votes in 2024 and had a breakthrough in 2020. So it's become an even stronger NDP riding. So Lynn Block's going to have her work cut out for her to have her political career extended. I think she was probably thinking, oh, I'm West Van Capilano. And don't forget, she was one of the people Carrie Lynn Finley approached to give up her seat. So Carrie Lynn could run there, and Lynn Block said no. So she probably thought she was safe until the party weighed in and suddenly have moved her in favor of Caroline Elliott. You don't see that. I can't remember the last time that actually happened. I remember Gordon Campbell not signing the nomination papers as some members of his caucus that he inherited from Gordon Wilson. Mm-hmm. But this is the first time since then you've seen sort of the party step in and move a candidate.
11: That's strong-arming someone. I don't care how polite you can be, that is somebody coming in and say, we're moving you. I don't care what you have to say. I mean, that's the kind of stuff that builds animosity in a caucus, right?
17: I'm not sure how that's going to play out internally. I don't know Lynn Block very well at all. I'm not sure who her allies are in that caucus, but I'm sure it's not sitting well with her and some of her friends.
11: That is for sure. We're speaking to Keith Baldry with our weekly segment Inside the House. More with Keith after the break. We'll talk a little bit about today's announcement in regards to taxing unsold condos and, of course, the blowback from that Angus Reid Institute poll that came out the other day. Stick around. 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Traffic in 30 seconds.
14: Hi, I'm Kareem Alam, mayoral candidate with the Vancouver Liberals, and I approve this message. Ken Sim doesn't deserve another 4 years. Year-to-date, violent crime has gone up by 12%. Ken Sim's approach is not working. The best way to beat Ken Sim and make progress on public safety is a vote for me, Kareem Alam, and the Vancouver Liberal team on October 17th. Because together, we can.
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11: All right, let's get you where you're going. Here's Trish Jewison.
7: Watch out for a crash in New Westminster, westbound on Highway 91 at the 91A.

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1: All right, welcome back to the show. We're speaking to Keith Baldry with our weekly segment, Inside the House. Generally, we're on at 4 o'clock today. With Keith's busy schedule, we moved it to 5, and we had a couple of guests join us earlier today, Michael Geller, and of course, we had Bo Jarvis on. And Bo Jarvis, of course, is the president and CEO of West Group Properties, one of the main developers, well-known company here in British Columbia and across Canada. And they build the large-scale condos, townhomes, big developments. And today, we had him in the studio today to talk to us a little bit about Premier Eby's big announcement. He said, if the NDP is reelected, finished condos that are left unsold for more than a year will get taxed, 2% to start, climbing a point every year after that. Mr. Eby says it could unlock up to 5,000 units worth an estimated $4.4 billion, and with some sitting empty since 2019. I tell you, it's angered a lot of folks in the development sector after today's announcement. Take a listen to West Group Property CEO Bo Jarvis.
2: This is insanity. We are in silly season and there's this snap election, but I think that this is opportunistic politics. And I think that this government is grasping at straws due to a necessity based out of a miscalculated snap election call. And they're throwing things at the wall to see if they stick. There are no buyers. We are trying, the industry is trying to sell homes. They are deeply discounting homes to, in most cases, what is now a loss.
1: That is Bo Jarvis, who joined us at 4:30. Remember, he's the president and CEO. Generally, they're very diplomatic in their language, very careful with their language. That's a CEO just unloaded today at 4:30 in regards to Mr. Eby's announcement. Keith, what do you make of this?
3: Well, I think Eby's trying to pivot away from Trump and trade issues and seized on housing. I mean, housing's worked for them, I think, by and large, as a public policy tool and issue. And it's never been particularly on warm and fuzzy terms with the developer sector. Having said that, I heard his criticisms there that there simply are no buyers. I'm not sure this is just potentially an overreach by a party trying to turn the channel right now onto something that works for them, for their voting base. Whether this actually takes shape post-election, should they get in, I think that's an entirely different matter. As he said, is this throwing something at the wall, hope it sticks? I think this is more about changing the message to something more safe in terms of the traditional voter base and continue to talk about Trump and tariffs, which is not resonating with folks. So today there was a bit of a pivot by you.
1: Yeah, I think you hit the nail on the head. They're trying to pivot. And in this case, for Mr. Jarvis to come on, like I said, these folks generally keep a low profile, go about their job, and aren't usually speaking in the media. But for him to come out and say all that, I think it's angered a lot of folks in that sector. And I think you're making a very good point here. And Mr. Jarvis said, we'd love to get rid of them, but we can't. In fact, they'd love to rent them out if they aren't sold, and they can't, because every time you rent them out, you automatically get hit with the GST. That's millions of dollars, which they can't afford to pay. Companies have gone down. You know, mid-range development companies, smaller development companies. So the sector is in a lot of trouble. And for David Eby to come today, and as you say, probably trying to change the channel, but boy, I think he poked the bear when it comes to the development sector. We'll see how that plays out over the next few days, that's for sure. I wanted to also talk to you about the Angus Reid Institute poll that came out the other day. Shachi Curl, of course, was a guest on our show when it was announced, and those numbers are fascinating. An 8-point lead by the BC Conservatives, 34%, 35% support, 40% support for the BC Conservatives, 8-point lead over the NDP. What are you hearing from the war room, from the back, from the folks who work those war rooms in regards to what this means? Are they, I'm not sure panicking is the right word. What are you hearing?
3: So a top NDP official told me that was a nice and much needed slap in the face, that poll, because it got their attention and made them realize this is not a cakewalk. Not everything we do is working. Things have to change. So, yeah, it was a wake-up call to the NDP that this is a badly timed election call. People don't like it. There is an expectation that the initial blush of anger, which I think was reflected in the drop in NDP support, will dissipate over time. as the prospect of a right-wing conservative government comes into view, a number of

0: the Democrats, who I think vacated the party in that poll, may come back. Right now, I think a bunch of them, probably at least 3 points in there, went to the Greens. So they think, you know, this is just the beginning. There's a misstep. There's some anger being expressed. But eventually, traditional issues like health care, cost of living, education will become more dominant issues. There is some concern, though, amongst the NDP that they will lose potential blocks of voters to the Greens, people who may have been traditional NDP supporters but maybe do not like the aggressive expansion of things like LNG, for example. Notably, Kelly Green's not running, not seeking election in Richmond. She was a cabinet minister who broke with her cabinet colleagues on the expansion of the Tilbury LNG phase two. So there are New Democrats who feel that way, and it's conceivable they go to the Greens. And I don't think they would negate the one BC candidate coming in, but they could do some damage to NDP in close races. So this is that poll is fascinating, but we're going to see more polls. I suspect the numbers are very fluid. Still go back where the Conservatives should not get too complacent. There's 56% of the people in that Angus Reid poll said they do not think the BC Conservatives should form government. They're just not ready. And they've got to drive that number down if they have a shot of actually winning.
1: And I was reading from Bloomberg that there may be an announcement by LNG Canada. It's not a final investment decision, but they're willing to go ahead with phase two of LNG Canada, which could be an investment of $24 billion. That could come as early as next week, according to Bloomberg. And I'm sure the NDP will be embracing that in regards to an economic message, although, as you say, it may anger some of their softer voters in regards to who are probably looking at the Greens as a potential place to place their vote as well.
0: Yeah, so, I mean, it's sort of a two-way street here for them on something like that. But I think they'd rather push the economic accomplishment agenda and risk losing some of that soft Green support to the Greens, because they think the way to re-election is to establish some economic bona fides. And that's, you're seeing that with some of these major investment projects. So I think they've sort of turned the page on that. This is a different NDP than the 1990s, which was consumed by environmental matters. This one is not. And the risk of that is losing support to the Greens, but I think it's a risk they're willing to take.
1: Yeah, especially when if you think about, you know, you're building a SkyTrain extension, a SkyTrain line, you're looking at $4 or $5 billion, but $24 billion potentially announced next week in private sector investment. The NDP can't afford to walk away from that message, that's
0: for sure. Yeah.
1: Keith, as always, really appreciate your time. Have yourself a wonderful weekend.
0: I'll be working all weekend. Take care.
1: All right. That is Keith Baldry, Global BC's Legislative Bureau Chief, joining us for Inside the House. And he will be working all weekend. A lot of us will be with this election campaign. We're on day four. Give us a call on the open line. Would love to get your thoughts in regards to some of the comments that Keith made in regards to maybe one BC pulling some votes, which may cost BC Conservatives some seats, as well as today's announcement about taxing unsold condos. Would love to hear from you. From Keith. You heard from Bo Jarvis as well and Michael Geller. 604-602-7373. Give us a call. 604-602-7373. Your call's on the open line next, but first, traffic in 30 seconds.

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4: Crews are on scene to a crash in Surrey on the King George Boulevard on-ramp from northbound Highway 99. There's also a crash in New West in the final clearing stages westbound on Highway 91 at the 91A split, with crews on scene on the right shoulder. 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
16: Global News at 5:30. Good afternoon. I'm Julie Nolan. The BC NDP are back on the campaign trail and promising a new tax on unsold condos if re-elected. As Ben O'Hara Byrne reports, the party is also trying to cast doubt about the BC Conservative leader's status.
17: David Eby traveled to Burnaby on the election campaign Friday to talk housing and targeting developers who sit on empty condos instead of lowering prices.
18: We said we got to build more housing. Those developers came and they took advantage of those policies to build housing that we needed, and now they're not selling it. But we're going to change that.
17: If re-elected, the NDP would increase the speculation and vacancy tax by 1% across the board and introduce a new empty condo tax, starting at 2% of assessed value and increasing by 1% each year a developer holds on to an empty unit. EB claims it could drive down prices on thousands of condos, making them more affordable, but the opposition has its doubts. Here is BC Conservative leader Lauren Dirksen.
19: Got something that's already too expensive for the general marketplace, and now we're going to add a 2% tag on top of it. How does that bring the price down?
17: Over the summer, David Eby and Prime Minister Carney announced a plan to buy up to 2,200 unsold condos and convert them to affordable housing. The details of that plan, the NDP says, are still being worked on. Ben O'Hara, Byrne, Global News, Victoria.
16: Results of an Angus Reid poll yesterday shows voter preference leaning closer to the conservative side. Keith Baldry explains how BC NDP leader David Eby is reacting to those results.
20: Certainly unfavorable. 8-point gap between the NDP and the BC Conservatives. I don't think many people saw that coming in the first week of the campaign or others. To the early election call, certainly what Angus Reid poll picked up yesterday. Not a lot of people happy with the early election call. EB reacting today along traditional lines. Anytime a politician is asked about a poll that shows them losing, they have the same response, and the Premier's no different. The NDP leader is no different. Here's David Eby.
21: We're early in the campaign. There are going to be a lot of polls. You know, there's always messages that we can take from the polls, but at the end of the day, there is only one poll that matters, and it's cliche, but it's cliche because it's true. That's election day. That the Conservatives are presenting an alternative, but it's not an alternative that's going to make your life better. It's cuts. It's the chaos factory. It'll just continue, and it won't support you and your family.
20: So again, there's going to be a lot more polls in this campaign. It's going to go up and down. They usually do. Other issues will emerge as top priorities. The anger, I think, and frustration over the early election call will likely give way to such other issues such as health care, the cost of living, housing, those types of things.
16: Dump truck drivers are rolling through the Lower Mainland today, protesting record high diesel prices. Global News caught up with the convoy as it made its way along Highway 1. Two drivers say the soaring cost of fuel is making it increasingly difficult to stay on the road.
22: Very hard to survive now. It's like $3 per liter diesel now. And just diesel and work, no money at home. That's it.
16: The latest Gas Buddy numbers put diesel in Vancouver at 283.9 cents a liter, and truckers want help from the federal government. The federal government has posted a deficit. Canadian Press reporter Lisa Laporte has the details.
23: The Finance Department has released its monthly Fiscal Monitor report, which shows a federal deficit of $5.1 billion for the April to July period of its 2026-27 fiscal year. The department says the result compared with a deficit of $7.8 billion for the same four-month period a year ago.
16: In a state that borders both nations, blowback from tense U.S.-Canada relations has cost the head of a financial institution her job. ABC's Jim Ryan has more.
24: Jane Smith is no longer CEO at the Family First Credit Union in Michigan after she posted an AI-generated image of herself and her family wearing Lake America sweatshirts. President Trump has demanded that Canada's Lake Ontario be renamed. Smith says the image wasn't a political statement, but a joke not meant for public viewing.
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25: Crews are on scene to a crash in Burnaby, eastbound on Marine Way, approaching North Fraser Way. That's slowing you down to the Queensboro Bridge. There's also a collision in Surrey on the King George Boulevard on-ramp to northbound Highway 99. And seeing delays on all the major routes for your afternoon commute. Northbound Highway 99 to the Massey Tunnel is slow from the Delta Works Yard. And northbound Highway 91 approaching the Alex Fraser Bridge is back to 64th Avenue. 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
0: Hi, I'm Christy Gordon with your Global Sky Tracker weather forecast. Well, fall certainly came in with a bang with lots of rainfall and cooler conditions. We're up to only 12, 13 degrees right now, and typical for this time of year is 18. We will rebound to 18 by Sunday. We are going to see a little bit of cloud cover through the morning hours on Saturday, maybe a slight chance of a sprinkle, but by the afternoon, we should be enjoying sunshine up to 16 degrees and mainly sunny with 18 on Sunday.
25: Outside CKNW in downtown Vancouver, it's 13 degrees. On the markets, the Dow closed up 478, the TSX up 94, and the Canadian dollar is trading at 70.71 cents U.S. I'm Julie Nolan.
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3: All right, welcome back to the show. Day four of the election campaign. I guess you can't really call it the end of the week. We still got another day to go, but lots going on. Looks like Mr. Eby was trying to pivot away from Donald Trump today and went after developers, which I don't think is going over well, but maybe that's what he wants. Seems like a bit of class warfare to me. Take on those developers, I can't lose. Solidifies my vote, my base, I guess. I don't know. Doesn't make any sense, this policy, in my opinion. Give me a call, 604-602-7373. Keith and I also talked a little bit about 1BC and the potential to split the vote. Keith touched on some key ridings that potentially could be impacted by 1BC. And one could argue the Green Party as well when it comes to the NDP, but it's one that you have to watch very closely. 604-602-7373. Let's go to Susan in Burnaby. Hi, Susan.
4: Hey, thanks for taking my call. I don't even know what to say. I'm so speechless. Wasn't a few months ago he was going to bail out the developers, now he's turning around and he's going to screw them with a tax? Yeah. Like, what the heck? What the heck is going on here? Has the brains left the building? Unbelievable.
3: I know. Well, that plan was announced when the prime ministers were here for World Cup, and they made it. It was a bit hasty. They hadn't thought it all through, or they just hadn't thought it through as governments, provincial and federal, how it was going to be done, where it was going to be done. And then they're going to focus in non-urban areas and all that sort of thing. So nothing's happened with that as of yet. And now all of a sudden, now he's going to hit them with the 2% tax for each year, and it goes up if it's not sold after that. And Bo Jarvis just said, we'd love to rent it out, you know, number one, but they're not selling. And if we wanted to rent it out, we got to pay GST before we can rent it out. So it's six of one, half a dozen of the other. So, like I said, for CEOs like Bo Jarvis, who generally don't do a lot of media, for them to come out openly on the day of this announcement and say, this is ridiculous, kind of gives you an idea where the development sector is in regards to the NDP. And the economy is already slow, and he's right. I mean, I think the market's doing what it does. There are plenty of developers, smaller developers, medium-sized developers, that are in trouble right now. And you're seeing court order sales. Maybe it's not making the front page of the news all the time, but you know, some of these stories have. You're seeing that. So the market's doing what it's doing. And these things eventually will be sold. It may take another year or two. Who knows? But let the market do what the market's doing rather than hitting them with the tax when they're already dealing with a lot of financial difficulty. Thank you for your call. Let's go to Stuart in Port Moody. Hi, Stuart.
5: Hey, Jazz. Great show. I think Keith has underestimated the rage in the Conservative Party. Mm-hmm. And the potential for 1BC. I mean, they turfed their elected leader. They anointed some new unelected guy, and now they're crowning the lead the lead contender in the safest riding in British Columbia.
3: Yeah.
5: I think all of that rage is going to go to 1BC, and I think they have the potential to capture a few ridings because of this. It's the most undemocratic thing I've seen in my lifetime.
3: Yeah,
5: they played her really dirty. I didn't like KLF myself.
3: Yeah.
5: But, I mean, she won fair and square, and they just had a backroom tantrum, and here we are.
3: Yeah. Well, Stu, what I would say to that is those of us who follow politics very closely will notice that. We'll talk about that. We'll push it out on social media. We discuss it on talk radio. And I think it's a legitimate conversation to have. But I think for the average voter who doesn't think about politics every single day, this is an issue that they don't focus on. They're not going to worry about the fact that Caroline Elliott was moved into this new riding that already had an incumbent MLA, that's been moved to a less safe riding. Certainly, it's part of internal BC Conservative politics. It may not look good. It may not pass the smell test. But for the average voter, I'm not sure how many of them pay attention to that. Now, having said that, the vote split is real. It's happened to both parties in somewhere in their political history. And in this case, if one BC is polling at 8%, pulls in 8% of the vote, that can have an impact. Let's say BC Conservatives pull in 45% of the vote in a riding and the NDP pulls in 40. Well, that's a 5-point difference. Well, five of that, if the one BC candidate takes 8, guess what? The NDP comes down the middle. And some of these tight races, and they are very tight, they can have an impact. Even in Vancouver Quilchena, which has always been sort of that safe riding for the center-right and still quite safe. But as Keith rightfully said, Vancouver Quilchena is like so many other neighborhoods. You've got brand new condominiums being built, townhouse complexes, more new families coming in whose needs and focus may not be the same as, let's say, a 40-year resident. They may be living in townhouse complexes, not in a traditional single-family home. You're seeing a lot of that. You're seeing a lot more renters moving into neighborhoods as well. So that changes the makeup of the riding, the needs and desires of residents, of what they wish to see, the focus in regards to taxation, where taxes should go. You're seeing that not just in Vancouver, Quilchena, but you're seeing it throughout the Lower Mainland, and that's part of the conversation. So, you know, you take 5, 7, 8% of the vote away, or you can have a huge impact, even in places like Vancouver, Quilchena. Remember, the North Shore used to be a very safe BC Liberal area, and the NDP have made it theirs in the case of a couple of MLAs. There was a time in Langley, sort of that Cloverdale-Langley area, where you could literally run a dishwasher, slap a BC Liberal sticker on there, you get elected. That's it. Thank you very much. But now, in the federal riding of Surrey-Langley, that goes back between Conservatives and Liberals. You've never had that 20 years ago. So you're seeing a significant demographic shift throughout the Lower Mainland, but certainly south of the Fraser, you're seeing a lot of it. But yeah, that can have a huge impact when we have the split of the vote. Let's go to John in Delta. Hi, John.
6: Hi, Jazz. Thank you for taking my call. I really appreciate it. I'm kind of confused about a premier who talks about chaos after, you know, doing decrim and then watching the aftermath of crime going occur, how many businesses go out of business because of that. Mm-hmm. And then I think you're bang on the head with the class warfare. It kind of leads to me to think that he's more about trying to create class warfare these days than he is about governing, because why is he pulling this BS around and doing an election when he doesn't have a very good platform, or not a platform necessarily, but a record? It's been horrendous.
3: Yeah, at the best. I think you raised, I mean, the announcement today especially, it kind of like looked like it felt desperate and not well thought out. He's always viewed himself as a strong policy guy, and I kind of thought, you're going after developers, the ones that you wanted to buy these unsold condos for at a respectable rate, so you could sell them to families at an affordable rate, which is a win-win for everybody. Okay, well, let's look at it. So now you've walked away from that, an election you called, and now you want to start dinging the same developers that you wanted to buy these condos off of? It didn't make any sense. So, you know, he's got to pivot away from Trump, but I don't think he can find where he wants to go. Is he picking a fight now with developers? Is it about class warfare now? Because he can't define Lauren Dirksen. So he's all over the map this week, and I think they're trying to find their footing. And I hope this doesn't come to fruition, this sort of, you know, hitting them with a unsold tax bill, which makes no sense. Thank you for your call. Let's go to Joe in Abbotsford. Hi, Joe.
7: Hey, Jazz.
3: Hi.
7: Hey, you know, the tax there, it just sounds like David Eby and more tax. Didn't we get 29 new taxes when they started? And they make the most amount of tax ever in BC, and they have a $13 billion deficit. How's that possible?
3: Yeah, I know. I agree with you. A significant amount of tax increases, you know. Look, my personal philosophy is that, you know, nobody should be paying more than 50% of their income on tax. Nobody should. And you say, okay, these high-end earners and all that sort of thing. First of all, we don't have a lot of billionaires in BC to tax. I know a lot of folks like to think that we just tax the billionaires. There aren't a lot of them here, first of all. In fact, you're seeing a lot of companies unable to attract senior executives because A, the cost of living here, when they can work in Seattle or Austin, Texas, and and Florida and many other tech places because the cost of living here, but also it's our tax rate. We hit them harder. I'm not saying you have to compete with every, you know, low taxation regime, but we have to be somewhat competitive, and we're not competitive right now. We're not competitive with Alberta. That's how bad I think it is here. Let's go to Jazz in Surrey. Hi, Jazz.
8: Hey, Jazz. Thanks for the opportunity. Just two quick points. Number one, EB is taxes. Here we go again, right? Like, the guy has no good ideas at all. So all he can do is do the class warfare thing, go after the monopoly guys who've got lots of money, so let's tax them. But I hope everyone realizes that that tree's going to, you know, that he's not going to squeeze too much there, so he's going to come after the rest of us. And just real quick about this whole thing about KLF being elected fairly and then getting booted. How many NDP premiers had the same thing happen to them where the popularity just wasn't there, so they got booted themselves? So it's just the way politics works. Thank you, bud.
3: Thank you. Thanks for your call. Have yourself a wonderful weekend. I would add David Eby, if he'd stayed any longer, if election wasn't called and the numbers weren't moving, his party, I think, was ready to take him out. A year from now, a year and a half, I don't know, but it would have happened. And so that's another reason why I think he called this election, was to protect himself. Do give me a call on the buzz line, 604-331-2899. 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Worth repeating is next, but first, traffic in 30 seconds.
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25: Crews are on scene to a crash in Vancouver on Oak Street at West 54th Avenue. There's a collision in Burnaby northbound on Canada Way at 14th Avenue. And crews are on scene to a crash in Surrey on the King George Boulevard on-ramp from northbound Highway 99. 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I'm Trish Jewison in the CKNW Traffic Center.
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31: Hi, I'm Karim Alam, mayoral candidate with the Vancouver Liberals, and I approve this message. 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
3: All right, welcome back to Showtime for Worth Repeating, our favorite comment of the day, and that comes from Bo Jarvis, president and CEO of West Group Properties. He was responding to Premier David Eby today, announcing a tax on unsold condos that would be implemented for condos that haven't been sold for more than a year. It would start at 2% and climbing a point every year after that. Mr. Eby says it could unlock to 5,000 units worth an estimated $4.4 billion. Some have been sitting empty since 2019. Well, we spoke to Bo Jarvis, president and CEO of West Group Properties. Boy, did he have a lot to say on the issue. Take a listen to his comments.
20: I think my reaction generally is that this is insanity. I know that we are in silly season and there's this snap election, but I think that this is opportunistic politics. And I think that this government is grasping at straws, and this is due to a necessity based out of a miscalculated snap election call. And they're throwing things at the wall to see if they stick. And for the listeners and the general public, I don't know any one of my colleagues or any developer or home builder that is sitting on standing inventory on purpose. That is a myth. There are no buyers. We are trying, the industry is trying to deal with, you know, what's now being referred to as the standing inventory problem. They're trying to sell homes. They are deeply discounting homes to, in most cases, what is now a loss. And I'm going to repeat that, a loss.
3: Yeah.
20: So to suggest that, we're going to tax this standing inventory until such time as you do sell it, notwithstanding, we can't find buyers at a loss. And let's talk about why we can't find those buyers for a second, right? Because there's, you know, the economy is in deep trouble. And this isn't a Trump issue. Obviously, tariffs and Trump have contributed to the issue. But let's be honest here. This whole economy, the deficit, everything was going in the wrong direction while this government was in power long before Trump was inaugurated. And so why are these homes priced the way they are? Ironically, in fact, while we're talking about taxes, 30% of the cost of all of these homes that are standing inventory is fees, levies, and taxes by all levels of government. We're talking about development cost charges, community amenity contributions, property transfer tax, in some cases paid more than once, additional school tax. I could go on and on. And that's buried in the cost of these homes that we can't sell because they're too expensive and there's no buyers, that are now going to be taxed as standing inventory. And so I feel like I'm in the Twilight Zone here, Jazz.
3: It's Twilight Zone, silly season. It is what it is. It's an election campaign. We're in day four day to 5 tomorrow. Keep it locked here on CKNW and globalnews.ca. We'll have the latest for you as we continue to cover this election campaign. Thank you for your open line calls and buzz line calls. We'll continue our conversation on Monday. I want to thank our producers, Stephen Chang and Leo Coelho. I'm Jazz Joe Hall. News Hour is next.
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25: Cruiser on scene to a crash in North Vancouver, westbound on Marine Drive at the Lionsgate Bridge on-ramp. There's a collision in Vancouver on Oak Street at West 54th Avenue with delays in all directions. Cruiser on scene to a collision in Burnaby, northbound on Canada Way at 14th Avenue. And still got a crash in Surrey on the King George Boulevard on-ramp to northbound Highway 99. 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I'm Trish Jewison in the CKNW Traffic Center.
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1: I know what my daughter went through because of her emote. 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
6: Good afternoon. Thanks very much for joining us. I guess it's evening now. Good evening.
2: Fear and anger for the family of a 10-year-old girl who was sexually assaulted and murdered 26 years ago. Her killer is about to get unescorted absences from prison.
0: Shane Ertmode is serving a life sentence for first-degree murder, but as Aaron MacArthur reports, he's being allowed out for 60 days to attend a cooking program.
7: With the murder of Heather Lynn Aspen, a.k.a. Heather Lynn Thomas.
8: Shane Ertmode has spent more than two decades behind bars for the murder of 10-year-old Heather Thomas. Now the Parole Board of Canada authorizing a 60-day unescorted temporary absence.
1: I'm very, very afraid for the children. I know what my daughter went through because of Ertmode. And I know he will do it again to another little girl.
8: The board's decision acknowledges the seriousness of Ertmode's crime and his history of sexual behavior involving children. But it says he has made progress in treatment. He has been taking medication to reduce sexual arousal. Under the plan, he'll live at a community residential facility under 24-hour supervision. He'll also continue counseling and other rehabilitation programs. There are strict conditions. He cannot be in Greater Vancouver. He's to have no unsupervised contact with girls under 18, no access to pornography, and his electronic devices are subject to monitoring.
9: The unsupervised temporary absence was opposed by Ertmode's case management team. The team saying that the cooking program did not align with his long-term goals of becoming a plumber. The case management team writing that the risks cannot be managed safely.
10: It says a lot. Not only were they not in favor of it, during the parole hearing, Mr. Ertmode was asked, when did you have your last fantasy? And he said, oh, last night.
8: The parole board reached a different conclusion, saying the structure of the release provides an adequate plan to protect the community.
10: But there was another hearing in January of 2025 where he was denied UTAs. And that's because he had not accessed any treatment.
8: The board also says the UTA will give Ertmode opportunities to practice skills he has learned in prison. But for Heather's family, the decision, just another example of how they are made to continuously suffer at the hands of Heather's killer.
1: I go and visit my daughter in a graveyard. That's not how life is supposed to be.
8: The 60-day absence was authorized September 2nd. Shane Ertmode slated to be released into the community September 28th. It appears that date has now been postponed. No reasons were given. Aaron MacArthur, Global News.
2: An investigation by a U.S. journalist is revealing disturbing details about the Tumblr Ridge shooter and their interactions with ChatGPT. BC's Attorney General is now renewing her calls for changes to the criminal code to make AI companies accountable for the harms their technologies cause. Toria Isri reports, and a warning first, this story contains disturbing details.
11: We've known the Tumblr Ridge shooter discussed violent scenarios with ChatGPT. But until now, we did not know about how chilling those conversations really were.
12: I was able to review significant material from the chat history. And what I found was really, I think, far worse, far more disturbing and extensive than has been known to the public.
11: Mark Folman, a journalist at the U.S. magazine Mother Jones, broke the story about how OpenAI's chatbot fed the school shooter's violent fantasies, coaching the 18-year-old to evade its own safeguards. Don't use real-world locations, said ChatGPT. You can still be twisted. Just be clever about it. Jesse Van Rensselaer's first ChatGPT account was banned, but the shooter was able to create a new one and discussed firearms and mass murder.
12: ChatGPT gives a long, kind of vivid fantasy account of this shotgun attack, talking about the tactical qualities of the firearm under discussion, where to use it in close quarters. It says, you know, that's its, quote, its playground.
11: Global News has not independently verified the contents, which have emerged days after the BC government announced it was suing OpenAI and its CEO, Sam Altman, for failing to inform the police about the shooter's plot.
4: If the allegations in that media reporting are true, they need to be criminally charged.
3: It's far worse than I ever imagined. What Mother Jones reported when I reviewed it made me so angry.
11: The Artificial Intelligence Minister's office says he did not know the specifics.
13: The reporting shows how critical it is that we have safety around this technology to avoid horrific situations like that.
11: BC's Attorney General is calling on the federal government to change the criminal code, saying there needs to be a clearer pathway to hold AI companies accountable. OpenAI did not respond to our questions. Taria Isri, Global News, Montreal.
0: Now, David Eby and Nikki Sharma both speaking on the Tumbler Ridge story in their roles as Premier and Attorney General. But the pair also had their political hats on today.
2: Yeah, the NDP were back on the campaign trail, promising a new tax on unsold condos if reelected. As Ben O'Hara Byrne reports, the party is also trying to cast doubt about the status of the BC Conservative leader.
14: David Eby and the NDP must have sensed a sudden shift in the political forecast. Friday, focusing on a plan to drive down the price of empty condos, including in the building behind him in Burnaby, instead of focusing, as he had so far, mainly on Trump and trade.
4: Those developers came and they took advantage of those policies to build housing that we needed, and now they're not selling it. But we're going to change that.
14: So the NDP is promising an across-the-board hike to the speculation and vacancy tax and a new unsold condo tax, starting at 2% of assessed value and increasing by 1% each year a developer holds on to an empty unit. EB claims it could drive down prices on thousands of condos and force sales.
15: So we've seen a number of new taxes or increased taxes, and it does seem like part of the toolkit. You know, to simply, we'll fix this by, you know, taxing this a little bit more. It makes no sense to me.
14: And while David Eby was busy talking housing in Burnaby, the NDP actually sent out one of his more high-profile colleagues, Nikki Sharma, to chip away at the foundation, propping up the new Conservative leader.
3: I think they're not being clear about what their constitution requires in order to keep Lord Dirksen as a permanent leader. What is clear is that they would need two-thirds of the majority of their membership, and that's the same membership that voted in Carolyn Findlay.
14: Carolyn Findlay's resignation Sunday left the Conservative Party leaderless. Caucus immediately nominated Lauren Dirksen, who was then approved by the party's board before that snap election was called.
16: Of course, the Conservatives have a problem because the NDP called a snap election when the Conservatives didn't have a leader.
14: The party's constitution suggests Dirksen would need to win a leadership race, or there would have to be a vote to change the rules. But the board says it is working to keep Dirksen in place if the party wins the election. Quote, the board will pursue the appropriate means under the party's constitution and bylaws and the Societies Act, a statement reads.
17: She's wrong. It's just not correct. The reality is there are multiple ways in which Lauren Dirksen would remain as premier and leader.
14: So David Eby may have been focused on empty condos Friday, but the NDP also appears to be trying to build a case against their main political rivals using any materials they can find. Ben O'Hara Byrne, Global News, Victoria.
0: Now, while the early campaign momentum seems to be on the side of the BC Conservatives, One BC is promising to mount a strong challenge on the party's right flank. Let's bring in Legislative Bureau Chief Keith Baldry for more. Keith, how realistic are One BC's chances to play spoiler in this election?
18: Oh, they have real potential to have a big impact on the outcome of certain ridings across BC. Dallas Brody, the former BC Liberal, the leader of One BC, who won election in Vancouver Colchena, today released a video that's got to send a bit of a chill through the Conservatives' quarters, because a vote for One BC comes from Conservatives, doesn't come from the New Democrats, doesn't come from Greens or anywhere else. It's basically former BC Conservative voters. So here's a video today where she points out or insists that they've got hundreds of of people wanting to be candidates for her fledgling party. Here's Dallas Brody.
19: We are going to be announcing the most amazing candidates in the coming week. We are overwhelmed with applications, and all of them are really good people who are so dying to help 1BC.
18: So it doesn't really matter if she runs 93 candidates. It's where she runs candidates. Right now, they've got four candidates in place. Here's a list of them. Again, we're talking about basically BC Conservative won ridings back in 2024. Look at the margin of victory, though. Penticton, Summerlin, just 317 votes. Those votes now, that gap could be closed very easily by the NDP with a 1BC candidate. The other ones, much bigger, Delta South, more than 2,600 votes. Vancouver, Colchena, though, all those votes there, they all voted for Dallas Brody. If she's the candidate there, she'll get a big chunk of those as well, and that could deny the seat to the BC Conservatives. Surrey White Rock, a little more comfortable area there for the BC Conservatives. So again, 1BC a factor in at least one of those ridings come the election time.
0: And where else, or how many other ridings do you think, Keith, that 1BC could play a role here?
18: Yeah, if you look at the results in 2024, there were 11 ridings where the margin of victory was less than 500 votes. Six of those won by the BC Conservatives, five of them won by the NDP. Well, if 1BC runs a candidate in those ridings, they're going to get a fair chunk of vote. It's easy to get more than 500 votes. Again, it's all going to come from one column, the BC Conservatives. Suddenly, this puts 11 ridings in play if Dallas Brody can get candidates in there. I'm not saying this is going to happen in every one of them, but this is potentially good news for the New Democrats and potentially bad news for the BC Conservatives.
0: Well, we're only 1 week in, so we've got a few more to go. Thanks, Keith. And Keith and Ben O'Hara Byrne are doing deep dives into the campaign issues of the day in extended YouTube segments. For their analysis and insight, you can check out Global BC's YouTube channel. You'll find it on YouTube at Global BC.
2: Metro Vancouver's taxpayer-funded search, including a tip line, to hunt down whomever may have leaked information to Global News is over. And there is nothing to show for the money that was spent. But as Catherine Urquhart reports, the process has cast a shadow on directors through suggestion and innuendo.
20: For advocacy for funding to the ministers.
21: Surrey Councillor Pardeep Cooner is known as a strong voice when acting as a director at Metro Vancouver.
20: And so for the Metro Vancouver portion, it says the total replacement cost of $32 billion.
21: But the chartered accountant was perhaps too tough. In recent months, she became the target of an internal investigation, one involving a snitch line. A stunning situation, says New Westminster mayoral candidate Daniel Fontaine.
22: To have conducted this type of investigation and to then be sending letters, and amazingly, they actually set up a tip line. So what they were trying to do is get one director to snitch on another director.
21: Metro Vancouver's investigation was launched earlier this year after Global News reported the organization's top three executives were either fired, on leave, or facing possible suspension. That prompted a pricey hunt for the leaker. Southern Law was hired. On your dime.
23: I see all these things as witch hunts without getting to the real core reason for whatever happened, and what you reported.
21: Now Global News has obtained emails sent by Southern Law to Pardeep Cooner. Magnus Verbruge wrote, "We have received tip line submissions as well as responses to the survey that we sent to all directors who attended the closed meeting, suggesting that you may have been the source. And more than one person stated they believed your reactions to the discussion in the closed board meeting about the potential termination of the former CFO indicated you were unhappy with the result of that discussion, and that this may have motivated you to discuss these confidential matters with the media."
22: If I was the counselor or I was the director that was receiving that, I likely would be calling my lawyer right now.
21: In fact, Pardeep Cooner has retained a lawyer and denies all allegations.
22: To be doing this kind of finger pointing and hoping that they can get a gotcha moment is, I think it's unbecoming of Metro Vancouver.
21: Metro Vancouver says its hunt is now complete. It found at least one director disclosed confidential information, but did not determine the identity. Their fruitless search for leakers cost you $37,000. Catherine Urquhart, Global News.
2: Well, if you were anywhere near Highway 1 from Abbotsford to Vancouver today, you may have seen a large convoy of dump trucks.
0: The drivers in that convoy hit the road today to protest the rising cost of diesel. And as Taya Fast reports, they're looking for relief from the government.
5: Dozens of dump trucks rolled out of Abbotsford Friday morning, part of a slow-moving convoy protesting the cost of doing business.
6: The diesel price going up to like $3 right now. So all the families struggling, we work like free right now.
5: The convoy picked up hundreds more on the way to Vancouver. The message on the trucks and from drivers simply, diesel costs are too high and their rates aren't keeping up.
6: And we can't run our trucks anymore.
5: Owner-operators are calling for immediate action and fuel surcharges.
6: So they're making whatever they were making before when the fuel cost was below $2. And now the fuel cost is at $3, and we're still getting the same rate.
5: Some also calling for government relief, similar to tax cuts in other provinces like Alberta and Ontario.
7: I'm here to support truckers. And you know what? I'm here to actually send David Eby a message that he should follow what Alberta did and reduce the fuel costs and the taxes.
5: Diesel prices are almost a double from this time last year, fueled by the war in Ukraine and ongoing conflict in the Middle East.
9: We've reached a tipping point in terms of a fuel that is used really to drive our economy. Governments at both the provincial and indeed the federal level have to do a better job.
5: And prices could get worse with news that U.S. President Donald Trump is considering a diesel export ban.
24: We need to stand firm against that bully, and we will do that. And we'll have more to say in terms of relief as to how it applies to consumers and truckers in the near future.
5: Truck drivers say the cost isn't sustainable and will likely have to pass the price on to consumers if not addressed.
6: Every month, 10 to 12,000 per month diesel cost. No dollar go home.
5: Experts say there could be some relief at the pumps this weekend, but it won't be much of a break. TFS Global News.
2: Young students injured getting off a school bus.
25: Drivers are required by law to stop on both sides of the school bus.
2: A near tragedy in Kelowna serving as a reminder of what's required of drivers. What investigators have learned so far. Next on the NewsHour.
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0: Kareem Alam and the Vancouver Liberal team on October 17th. 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
3: There was never any moment where I thought I was being deceived.
4: She thought she'd found the perfect match until things took a chilling turn. Her story coming up on the News Hour tonight. Plus,
5: It's the newest vessel we have on the west coast of Canada.
6: Step aboard Sir John Franklin, the Canadian Coast Guard ship, helping us learn a lot more about our oceans later.
4: A North Vancouver man accused of impersonating an RCMP officer and pulling over drivers has pleaded guilty to one of two charges he was facing.
6: As Kristen Robinson reports, a judge agreed to a joint submission from Crown and Defense for a conditional discharge.
7: Court heard Wayne Church, who pleaded guilty to using equipment in a manner likely to cause members of the public to believe he was a peace officer, believed he was engaging in Good Samaritan work on the highway.
8: Mr. Church, is there anything you'd like to say?
7: The 59-year-old who shielded his face with an umbrella as he entered the courthouse received an 18-month conditional discharge. Court heard Church made a 911 call himself on March 1st of last year, reporting an erratic driver speeding up the cut on Highway 1 in North Vancouver. The Crown says a white Tesla was driving on the shoulder and trying to pass Church, who motioned for the driver to pull over. That driver stated Church's vehicle displayed flashing lights, and Church, who gave the Tesla driver a verbal warning about speeding and told him to obey the rules of the road, was wearing a high-vis vest. 3 days later, Crown says Church was pulled over and arrested. Several light bars and a high-vis vest were found in his Ford F-150 truck. After RCMP went public, Crown says two more victims came forward.
8: With the same allegations for Correct. Same suspect.
9: Correct.
10: Why are you hiding?
7: Court heard one victim had been pulled over in January 2025 and told she was not driving well, while another was stopped on the Trans-Canada Highway in February and given a verbal warning for speeding. Defense counsel says his client, who works full-time as a general contractor for his renovation company, is remorseful.
10: Do you have anything to say to those people?
7: Church delivered a tearful apology in court, saying he's committed to ensuring such behavior never happens again. Quote, I recognize it was not only unlawful, but undermined the public trust. If Church completes his probation conditions, including 15 hours of community service and not possessing aftermarket vehicle lights used by law enforcement, he will avoid a criminal record. Kristen Robinson, Global News.
4: Vancouver police have identified the victim of Wednesday's homicide in Crab Park. Officers were called to the park before 7 that morning for reports of a man in medical distress. Despite life-saving efforts from first responders, he was pronounced dead at the scene. Police are now identifying the victim as 57-year-old Victor Charles McIntyre. Investigators are asking anyone who knew him or has information regarding his death to contact the VPD's homicide unit. So far, no suspect has been identified in McIntyre's death, which is the city's 6th homicide of this year.
6: Serious injury to a pair of students who had just stepped off a school bus in Kelowna yesterday has RCMP reminding drivers of the rules of the road. As Claudia Van Emmerich reports, young lives are at stake.
11: Thousands of BC children take it to and from school every day, but a bus ride home Thursday took a very serious turn for two elementary students in Kelowna.
12: I thought it was my own kid because he gets off that bus as well.
11: The pair was struck by a vehicle after getting off of the school bus. Both students were rushed to hospital with what police describe as serious injuries.
13: The school bus had just dropped off the students. They were in the process of crossing the street, and that's when they were struck by the SUV, which was coming head-on towards the school bus in an opposite direction.
11: It happened on Arborview Drive in the Upper Mission. That section of road was closed for hours as police investigated the circumstances. One person was taken into custody but has since been released. At this point, no charges have been laid.
13: Alcohol is not considered to be a contributing factor. The other part of the criminality or related factors are under investigation.
11: As is whether

0: The bus driver had activated the bus's flashing red lights. The incident is prompting RCMP to issue an important reminder to motorists.
1: Drivers are required by law to stop on both sides of the school bus, remain stopped until those stop sign and lights are turned off, at which point they can proceed through.
0: The incident was witnessed by several other students who were still on the bus at the time. School district officials say they are deeply saddened by what unfolded.
2: The Central Okanagan School District declined an on-camera interview, but in an email to Global News stated it activated its post-critical incident response team to help support students and families, along with conversations at home and at school, ensuring the safety and well-being of students.
0: In the wake of an incident that has shaken many in the community, especially parents of young children.
3: Yeah, it's sad.
0: Claudia Van Amer, Global News, Kelowna.
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26: The Canadian Football League is on the air. 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It's the Moj, Bob Marjanovic, along with Julio Caravetta, coming to you from BC Place, where the 7-6 BC Lions entertain the 8-5 Saskatchewan Rough Riders tonight. And by the way, a special hello to the hospital patients and shut-ins, the pensioners and the blind, and all the people who can't get out to the games but enjoy the football broadcasts. Well, my Hall of Fame friend, Lions and the Riders tonight. As I said in my post on Instagram at The Real Moj, to quote the great Ric Flair, if you want to be the man, you've got to beat the man. The defending Grey Cup champions in town tonight. If the Lions have any hopes of finishing in second, they have to win tonight. And, Julie, if you do the math, if they win tonight, looking at the schedules, Lions are in pretty good shape.
27: Yeah, you know, absolutely. And, you mean, that's our job to look down the road, but I'm sure that Buck Pierce has been telling his team all week, then you mean they gotta look at the team in front of them, and that's Saskatchewan Roughriders. You mean it's we knew, you know, as the Lions went on that winning streak and got themselves back into it, when you looked at the entire division, I mean, it was going to be a dogfight right down to the very end. And I still think it is going to be a dogfight, man. Every team in the Western Division is still in it. But this game for the Lions is massive. It gets you closer to a home playoff game. You win the series against Saskatchewan. And the most important thing is you keep winning, because that's the most important thing right now. You're heading into that time of the year where you need to get some momentum. You need to get things moving, and the Lions have been doing that. They've been playing very good football. This is a team that we know from all the past experiences with the Saskatchewan Roughriders, this is going to be a doozy.
26: Well, here's the math for you in case you're driving to the game and you're wondering what we're talking about. You can't actually Google anything. Lions are 7-6, Saskatchewan 8-5. Lions win tonight. They draw even with Saskatchewan 8-6. And the big thing is they've won the season series. Yeah. And Saskatchewan still has to play Montreal twice, and they still have to play Edmonton. All right, so there you go. If the Lions lose, now Saskatchewan has won the season series, and the Lions are two games back, which in essence means they would have to finish ahead of Saskatchewan. So that means running the table and hoping Saskatchewan goes 2-2.
27: Well, and then the other part of that is that you have to factor in the Winnipeg Blue Bombers, who are winning tonight against Toronto, and you also have to factor in the Calgary Stampeders they're in Ottawa, right? So
26: Ottawa's going to win that game.
27: But here's the thing, though, Moch. Oh my God, that was heartbreaking last week to watch them play. I thought they had it in the bag last week. But anyways, you can see how closely everyone is tied in here, right? Like, you just gotta keep winning. That's all you gotta do. You gotta play good football. You gotta keep winning, and you control your own destiny.
26: A lot of narratives around this Lions team. Of course, one of the exhausted ones already is the suspensions to Josh Haggerty and Ronald Kent Jr. However, good news. And that is the return of Robert Carter Jr. after being released by the Indianapolis Colts, the Lions nominee for Rookie of the Year last year, back in fold. And he will be starting at corner tonight. Julio, what are you expecting from Robert Carter Jr.?
27: Well, I mean, I don't expect much of a drop-off. I mean, he's been in a NFL training camp and is in great shape. He looked really good in practice. I think this is a huge get for them at this time of the year to get him back, considering the injuries and now the suspension to Ronald Kent Jr. So this comes at a perfect time for them. You know what else is interesting, and I know you'll add to this, but Thomas Graham is going to get his first game in the CFL. He's a young man out of the University of Oregon. He was drafted in 2021 by the Chicago Bears in the sixth round. You mean, he just got here, and right away they've already activated him to back up. And that tells you something about, you know, when I saw Ryan Rigmaiden at practice, you mean, his eyes kind of lit up when I mentioned his name. And you have someone else who has really impressed early on, and that's really something at this time of the year.
26: Well, of course, the big news of the week was that the fact the Lions released, well, one of the big stories of the week was that they released Chase Brice, veteran quarterback, 4 years with the Lions, and they brought in Chris Oladokun, who's a product of, I believe he went
27: Pitt.
26: To Pitt. Was it Pitt? Is that where he finished?
27: Yeah.
26: All right. So Oladokun comes in. North Dakota as well, South Florida as well. So Oladokun comes in, and, you know, big story because he was Patrick Mahomes' backup, has two Super Bowl rings to his credit. But I'm watching practice. You know who's making all the plays?
27: His brother,
26: Jordan Oladokun, who's a DB. So Oladokun, Jordan Oladokun, and Graham this week really stood out in the practice that I watched. Oladokun with a couple of pass breakups. I think Graham might have had one or two as well. And, you know, you say to yourself, well, you know, they are kind of shorthanded. There's no Haggerty. There's no Kent. Peters is injured. But they could have gone to Max McClain, who's been here for a long time on the practice roster, and they kind of bypassed him and went to Graham.
27: And again,
26: it goes back to what you were talking about and the confidence they have in Graham.
27: Well, and you hit on it, right? Like, this time of the year when the practice rosters expand, and what you're really doing is you're bringing guys in more – for next year.
26: Yeah.
27: These guys are all like, if they come in and press during their time on the practice roster, they're going to sign contracts, and you'll see them at training camp next year. But for them, usually, at this time of the year, you don't see many guys from the practice roster or get signed this late elevated to the unless you're really, really, really in a bind with injuries. But both these guys have made an impression early. So it's going to be interesting to see, you know, as we progress and go down the stretch, whether or not they can find themselves in the lineup.
26: This, of course, is the Able Auctions pregame show. Closing your business anywhere in BC. 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Full show for you tonight. We'll hear from head coach Buck Pierce. Also, we'll hear from Nathan Rourke in conversation with Julio. In a few minutes' time, we're going to hear from Glenn Suter. We also have audio from Parker McKenna and Tyran Walker-Hunt. But right now, we're going to hear from Robert Carter Jr. back in the Lions' den after trying out for the Indianapolis Colts. We talked to Robert Carter Jr. about his NFL experience.
0: Everything you can dream of, man. It was a dream come true, you know, unfortunate circumstances, but, you know, I'm happy to be back. I love being in BC. I love being with my guys, but it was the experience there was definitely everything you dream of it to be.
26: Talk to Buck. He said you had quite the reception when you walked into the locker room.
0: Yeah, no. Of course, like, you know, those are my brothers, you know, and I was still in the DB chat. Even being in the NFL, I was still in the DB chat with the guys. So, like, I talked to those guys even outside of being on the team. So, you know, those are my brothers at the end of the day.
26: I've talked about the fact that, you know, if you're going to make the transition back to the Canadian game, corner might be, I won't say easy, but one of the easier positions to make that transition because you're kind of out on an island. How difficult will it be to make the transition?
0: I don't think it'll be that easy because I feel like last year, I don't feel like I don't think I was removed from the CFL from long enough for it to be like me to forget how to play corner in the CFL. I wasn't gone for that long, you know, and I still remember most of the plays, so that's how I feel that I know like I'm still in shape and still can play the corner position at a high level.
26: Still got a highlight reel in you?
0: I got a couple in me, actually. I got to get on that.
26: Best of luck.
0: Thank you so much.
26: Robert Carter Jr., who makes his 2026 CFL debut tonight with the Lions. We're going to take a quick break. On the other side, the man is in the house. Glenn Suter from TSN will help break down the big one tonight between the Riders and the Lions. You're listening to BC Lions Football, presented by ProLine on 730 CKNW and the BC Lions Radio Network.
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26: BC Lions taking on the Saskatchewan Roughriders tonight at BC Place. It's the Moach. Bob Marjanovic along with Julio Caravetta. And thrilled to have Glenn Suter from TSN stop by to break this one down tonight. Of course, Suits is wearing his orange tie. And no, he's not a Lions fan, people. If he's wearing, of course, orange shirt days in support of that. So he's got a lot of orange. So hopefully the fans in Saskatchewan aren't going to rip you tonight, Suits.
13: Well, I just did Saskatchewan radio prior to this one, and I had to say it. I had to say it out loud. Please, no texts. Stay off social media. I'm not wearing orange because I'm cheering for the Lions. It's Indigenous night. Yep. Both teams are warming up in orange jerseys. I mean, come on. So, just social media.
27: We all know. You can't do anything and make everybody happy anymore, buddy.
13: Especially this opponent.
27: Yes.
13: Like, they are checking my tie out every single time I do a Rider game. Oh, yeah.
27: You know, we've both been doing this a long time. This is getting down to crunch time. This is going to be exciting, eh? I mean, these are two good teams, lots on the line. This is exactly, I think, from a league perspective, this entire Western Division and how it's going to shape up is going to go right down to the wire.
13: Well, this is where the rubber meets the road. This is where it begins, as you know. We're looking at the run to home field.
27: Yeah.
13: Now, Edmonton has an edge right now, not locked up, but they have the edge to the final. However, home field in the semi, huge. Absolutely huge. Home field in football, huge in the playoffs. So, you know, this is where it starts. This is the rubber match, too, in case any listeners, they lost that first game of the season for both these teams and the Lions, and they won the second. So this is the tiebreaker.
27: And for the most part, too, not 100%, but both teams getting healthier.
13: Yep.
27: Getting some key guys back into the lineup.
13: Well, let's start with the Lions because, to me, Nathan Rourke is back in the MOP conversation. And no one's saying it, but I'm going to say it because when you average 320 yards a game and you've won
27: six games in a row.
13: Yeah, you won six in a row. You won six of your last seven. And the one you lost was against the best team in the East, arguably the best team in the league, and you lost by one possession, and he threw for over 300.
26: Six straight with over 300.
13: Yeah, yeah. Exactly. So, to me, he's back in the conversation for outstanding player. And now Trevor Harris, these two guys in the two games that they played each other have combined for over 1,500 yards and six touchdowns in two games combined. You know, I mean, here's another thing. Schaefer Baker's back.
27: Yeah,
13: okay?
27: That's
13: so
27: big.
13: It's big because he's the guy that can blow the top off of defense, as you know. Schaefer Baker is going to play into the boundary. That's where Robert Carter is going to be with T.J. Lee. So Schaefer Baker, Keyshawn Johnson, T.J. Lee, Robert Carter back from the NFL, worth the price of admission.
27: Well, and here's the other thing, though, too, Suits. You know, and you know this. When you break down a game and you're getting ready for a game, it's about attacking personnel. Where do I have an advantage? Where can I get? Well, both these teams now, you got Christophe Beaulieu, who's going to make a start at half, and then you have Malcolm Bell, who's going to start at the corner.
13: Yes.
27: That's his first start.
13: Right.
27: Right? So I always think about those kind, like how, because you know they're going to get tested. You know both these, you know Mark Mueller, and you know Buck is going to say, hey, we've got to do something to go after these guys.
13: So it's great. Let's start with Beaulieu because he's been playing safety when he's been healthy for the Lions. But at Laval, he was a halfback, and he was a U Sport All-Star halfback. So he knows the position as far as angles. He knows responsibilities. He's going to be playing to the field. And when you think about, well, is it harder to isolate a guy when he's to the wide field at halfback? Not really, because you can bring in bunch formation, get it closer to the line, like closer to the tackle, and now you've isolated a halfback with a two-way go and a receiver. You can move Keyshawn Johnson or Keon Schaefer Baker, more likely, in motion to the wide field, starting out into the boundary. You know, so Beaulieu's going to be tested. I mean, how can you not?
27: Yeah. And here's the other thing, too, I think, and this is going to be interesting because having watched practice this week, one of the things that you need to do against the Trevor Harris is you need to not, you can't give him the same look. But having Beaulieu there and having Williams and Deontay, and they can mix and match.
13: Right.
27: And so I'm interested to see, you know, yeah, he's listed as a halfback, but does Williams play more halfback? Does Beaulieu drop into the box? Because they've shown that. Last week, Beaulieu started a nickel.
13: Yeah.
27: So, you know what I mean? Like, they can move some pieces around. And I know that with Trevor, you need to be able to – you can't give him a consistent look of one or the other. You've got to change things up. So I wonder whether or not there's going to be that on that side of the ball for the Lions.
13: I think there will be. And Jackson Finley can play down there, too.
27: Yeah, exactly.
13: So that rotation can be a three-way rotation.
27: Yeah.
13: And to the field. So, you know, do they want to lock Beaulieu up in man-to-man on Johnny Johnson or Keyshawn Schaefer Baker? Probably not. But there might be occasions when they send pressure that they're going to have to do that. And like I said, he was an all-star at Laval, so I'm not too worried. But Robert Carter on the other side, I mean, you mentioned Malcolm Bell. Again, wide field guy. Javon Katoy lines up out there. But you bring in bunch formation, and you bring Malcolm Bell from that wide side corner spot. Now he's right inside the hash mark. You can take him on a two-way go.
27: Yeah.
13: He's got to know his rules for zone.
27: And you want to bring multiple receivers at him in case he gets mixed
13: change
27: up.
13: Change motion, all of those things.
27: Switch routes.
13: Yeah, I tell you what, if you're a football nerd,
27: the guess match is going to be interesting.
13: Get your notepad, watch this game, and watch the secondaries.
27: Yeah.
26: This is the Able Auctions pregame show. 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It's the Moj, Bob Marjanovic, along with Julio Caravetta, our guest Glenn Suter from TSN.
27: One of the things that jumps out at me when I was getting ready, AJ Ouellette is in the lineup tonight. He's only played in four games. Mm-hmm. I was pretty surprised. I thought it was more. How important is it for them to get him involved? I think because when you get him involved, then takes a little bit of pressure off the quarterback. Even though Trevor, I think, is one of those guys he could throw the ball 50 times and I could live with it.
13: Yeah.
27: Because he's smart with the ball. I think they're going to try to take some pressure off him, I would imagine, with the run game.
13: Yeah, I think they always will try and do that. Connolly played well, and he replaced AJ. Different back altogether. Here's what I agree with you, though, on Julio, is that AJ Ouellette brings a mindset with him.
27: Yeah.
13: It's a Brady Oliveira.
27: I want to run through people, pound.
13: Yeah, battering ram. And if you're coming on a blitz, brace yourself, because he's going to try to be the hammer on that. He's not going to catch that blitzing linebacker. He's going to try and attack. So I think that's what he brings more than the yards rushing. That's what he brings to this team. The
26: All right, Suits, before we let you go, a couple more. First off, in terms of this game, where's it going to be decided?
13: I think in those matchups, in the secondary matchups, the Keon Schaefer-Baker, Keyshawn with Carter and TJ Lee into the boundary, if they just leave it like that and don't do a lot of change motion, it's won and lost right there. If Carter plays great, coming back from the NFL, and TJ, you know, is going to be solid, they've got to limit those two guys. When they played in the first game of the season, Keyshawn and Schaefer-Baker combined for 296 yards. They had big plays of 57 and 37. It really was the difference in the game.
27: And getting Schaefer-Baker back helps Keyshawn.
13: Exactly. Exactly.
26: All right, before we let you go, news of the week very quickly. Quebec City is a prospective CFL franchise. I've been banging the drum on this. I'm going to keep banging it. Move Winnipeg to the east. Put Quebec City in the west. I don't care about geography. Think about it, Suits.
27: He just wants to go back to Quebec City.
26: We go to Quebec City twice a year. It's awesome. Maybe they're like unbalanced schedule. We don't even have to go to Winnipeg.
13: I love when the agendas come out, because that's why I've been
27: Personal agenda.
13: Yeah, the personal agenda. That's why I've been cheering for Halifax, because I love the lobster rolls out there.
26: I'm with you.
13: I mean, come on. That's why we need it. No, but listen, guys, this to me is... This is as real as – we've been around this a long time. Yeah. You've heard this discussion many times. The 10th team in the league, maybe Halifax, maybe Quebec City. Before the pandemic, when we were almost at Halifax, had a group there, it was close. That was maybe as close as we've come. This is closer. This feels like the real deal. There's a franchise fee floating around at $25 million. You know, that's important. A local potential owner, that's key. And they got to build a stadium. Yes, there's going to be obstacles, but this is as real as I think it's ever been when it comes to having a 10th team in our
26: Suits. League. If you want the truth, follow the money. Right?
13: A Dave Pratt flashback.
26: I'm
13: I
26: just
13: love
26: saying,
13: it.
26: That was like the Prattism right there. $25 million, you want the truth, follow the money.
13: Well, local owner is not going to invest and bail in 5 years.
27: They love their football there.
13: Yes, and a local owner with billions, with a B, like Amar here in Vancouver, is going to invest in this stadium. He's going to bring in government at all levels and make a commitment that's long-term. That builds everybody else's franchise to say, okay, now we know we got 10. We got a balanced schedule. It's 2-2 against the East and West, and... We're going to start to continue to build our program here in Vancouver or Saskatchewan or wherever. Huge.
26: And here's one thing. If it's a balanced schedule, everybody's playing everybody twice, I wouldn't be surprised if we go one division. Just saying. If you're playing two games against everyone, that's 18 games, right? So we'll see. Suits, thanks for joining us. Have a great
27: call
26: with Rod Smith. Tell Smitty we said hello.
13: I will.
26: And we'll talk to you later, my
13: friend. Thanks, guys. Appreciate
27: thanks,
13: it.
27: Buddy. Yep.
26: Glenn Suter from TSN stopping by, giving us his thoughts on the game tonight between the Rough Riders and the Lions here at BC Place, and also his thoughts on Quebec City possibly joining the CFL. We're going to take a quick break. On the other side, we will get to the lineups presented by Sandman Hotels. Also, we're going to hear from Buck Pierce. 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
26: Buck, first off, let's talk about the week of preparation. How do you feel your team worked out during the course of days 1, 2, and 3?
19: I thought it's been a good week of practice. I thought the bye week was needed in terms of the players taking care of themselves mentally and physically, getting ready to focus on a good tough opponent back in our house. But the focus has been there, the energy's been there, so. We still have a little bit of time to clean up some things, but we're excited for it.
26: A lot of talk about, of course, off field situations with Haggerty and Kent. However, some good news when it comes to your secondary, and that's the fact you get Robert Carter Jr. back. What do you anticipate from him?
19: Yeah, I mean, you should have seen the response he got when he walked in the locker room, from the teammates. So he's well liked guy. He brings a lot of energy. He seems to be fitting in already. What he does on the football field, is something special. You know, he's going to have to get his feet wet a little bit here too. You know, it's still pro football, and you know, without a training camp, you know, on the wider field, you know, seeing the vertical waggle and all those type things, he'll have to reinduce himself to that. But he's looked good running around out there on practice. I know the coaches are confident in him, and you know, it's good to see his smiling face back in the building.
0: It's Saskatchewan, of course, a great test, the defending Grey Cup champions. You know, you don't want to place too much emphasis on a game, but clearly if you want home field advantage, you pretty much have to win this one. How do you balance the importance of that and the balancing of just, hey, we've got to go through and do our thing?
19: Yeah, I mean, you really don't. Like, you know, there's always, you know, circumstances and you know, things surrounding each game, right? You know, and players understand that, but you know, our main focus is on, you know, what we have to do this week to win the football game. And the message over the last couple of weeks has really just been, you know, your best is required all the time. And I think the guys took the last week, you know, seriously, got what they needed, and it's been all business since we've showed back up.
0: Keys to being successful against Saskatchewan.
19: Yeah, I mean, limiting, you know, their explosive plays, right? You look at them, they're able to, you know, beat you in a number of different ways. You know, they're able to put long drives together. They're a physical group that relies on their fronts offensively and defensively, extremely well-coached and fast physical special teams units. So, you know, we got to make sure we do little things right, making sure that we're, you know, wrapping up on our tackles. You know, making sure we're finishing blocks, making sure we're on the right guys, making sure we're playing with great effort away from the football, right? So that's what these games take is you know, really doing the little things that I think a lot of people take for granted, but you have to do those consistently and at a high level.
0: Buck, best of luck.
19: Thanks so much.
26: Lions head coach Buck Pearce. It's the Boge, Bob Marjanovic, along with Julio Caravetta, coming to you from BC Place, where the 7-6 Lions, led by Buck Pearce, take on the 8-5 Riders tonight. Of course, this is the Able Auctions pregame show, closing your business anywhere in BC. 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And Mr. Caravetta, it's time now for the Sandman Hotels starting lineups. We'll start off with the BC Lions offensively from left to right. The O-line remains intact. Woodruff, Una, Couture, Yates, and Hunt. The receivers, Hatcher, Jackson, Berryhill, McInnes, and Katoy. Rourke is your quarterback. Pickett, your fullback. Horvath and Butler, the running backs for the Saskatchewan Rough Riders. In the interior, you'll see Rose, Sod, Adams, and Sanders. Off the edges, Patrick, Roberson, Marion, Baldonado, and Vodders. Jameer Thurman is your middle linebacker. He's flanked by Aubrey Miller Jr. and Antoine Brooks Jr. Nelson Lacumbo is your safety. The boundary corner is Burgess with Marcus Sales at half. The wide side corner, the rookie you heard Julio talk about with Glenn Suter in the previous segment, Malcolm Bell getting his first start. And the halfback on the strong side is DeMarcus Fields. You know, Julio, you look at that Saskatchewan defense. You know how I do my little rankings, red, yep, green, and blue, like 1 to 9, top 3, you get green, middle, you get 4, 5, 6, you're blue, and 7, 8, 9, you're in the red. I'm looking at both these teams, both units on both sides. I've only got one red. Everything's green or blue. In other words, these teams are in the top 6 in just about everything.
1: Yeah.
26: Other than turnovers, where Saskatchewan ranks 7th with 20. But, man, you look at this matchup and you look at the Lions offense going up against the Saskatchewan team. You look at the front, Vodder 6 sacks, Sanders 5 sacks, Rose 5 sacks. A lot of balance. They got Thurman in the middle. Aubrey Miller Jr. is a player. They got some good ball players on that side. This is going to be a hell of a matchup.
27: Yeah, there's just no question that both these defenses are, you know, I mean, they're great against the run. You got to be, you know, I mean, that's why this is going to be. You got two great defenses, and you have two great offenses. You got two great quarterbacks that understand the game, that have seen a lot. You know, you're going to have to execute at a very, very high level to beat either one of these defenses.
26: Over on the other side, the Riders offensive line from left to right, Collins, Fry, Ferlin, Brammer, and Hardrick. The receivers, Keyshawn Johnson, Schaefer Baker returns to the lineup, Duncan Busby, Jete, and the other receiver on the other side is Johnny Johnson III. Meanwhile, your quarterback is Trevor Harris. Running back is A.J. Ouellette. and making his return after injury, the fullback Albert Owachi. Meanwhile, for the Lions up front in the interior, the rotation will include Tavai, Sales, Debye, and Gusta. Meanwhile, off the edges, Malden, Bell, Harrison, Betts, Hinkie's your middle linebacker. Williams is the nickel. McKenna's the linebacker on the other side. And Finley's your safety. The boundary half is lead, teaming up with Robert Carter Jr. at corner. And on the field side, Stanley Thomas Oliver is your corner, and Boyu is your halfback. And, Julio, you touched on it earlier. A lot of interchanging pieces on that Lions defense.
27: I'm interested, you know, not like to – They're dressing Thomas Graham for a reason. I think you may see him in different packages come in there, and I think they're going to use Beaulieu down in the box with Finley. I think you might see a little bit of a Patrice Rene at safety. I mean, that is what you have to do. You have to be able to move some pieces around and show Trevor Harris some different looks, and I know that, I mean, looking, you know, like you and I, when we both go to practice, we're constantly watching the first team and what's going on in packages, who's in, who's out. And I saw a lot of packages with Finley and Beaulieu, and there was Rene in there. Like, they're moving a lot of pieces around. So it'll be interesting to see what Mike Benavides drums up.
26: 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Some milestones tonight. Man, there are a lot of milestones. On the Saskatchewan side, Trevor Harris needs 37 yards passing to get by Matt Dunnigan, number 9 all-time on the CFL yardage list. So that's one right there. A.J. Ouellette needs 69 yards rushing to pass Corey Holmes for 15th on the all-time rider list. Speaking of team lists, Keon Hatcher needs 30 yards to pass Paris Jackson for 10th on the Lions' all-time receiving list in terms of yardage. With 143 yards, if Hatch goes off tonight, he passes Darren Flutie for 9th place on the all-time Lions receiving list. And we got to throw this out there as well. Of course, Nathan Rourke, 6 straight games, 300-plus yards passing.
27: Hey, I know that you do a great job when you look over the stat package. You, like me, I love that kind of stuff, but if you get a chance, when you look at the all-time stuff, and passing and the Lions stuff, when you look at Nathan Rourke, okay, look at how many games he's played.
26: Compared to everybody else.
27: And compare it. He's got, I think he's, I don't, he's got almost as many 300-yard passing games as Damon Allen, and he's played in almost 100 more games.
26: Rourke, by the way, 365 yards passing tonight. If he can make that mark, he will pass Sonny Wade. For 56th all-time.
27: Hey, buddy, we might as well try to sell this package, because every single week we're going to be talking about him breaking records.
26: Somebody. Butler, by the way, 3 yards to pass C.J. Gable for 52nd all-time rushing in the CFL. And the big one that a lot of fans are going to be watching for, well, a couple. Hatcher, 51 yards to get to 1,000. McInnis needs 129 to get to 1,000. And Xander Horvath, who has been a touchdown machine this year with 19, is only 2 touchdowns away from tying Corey Philpott's club record of 21 touchdowns in a season. Philpott, 1995. Julio Caravetta probably involved in at least, I'd say, half dozen of these. 17 rushing touchdowns, 4 receiving touchdowns. He had 21 total. And by the way, Milt Stegall's mark of 23 touchdowns in a season, which was set in 2002, also within reach by the end of the year.
27: And he doesn't like that either, by the way.
26: That's one thing I don't understand. It's like, you know, for so many years, the Dolphins, the 72 undefeated Dolphins, the last undefeated team in the NFL, the Dolphins would crack open a bottle of champagne.
27: They'd have a party, wouldn't they?
26: Yeah, like, you know, they'd celebrate. No, celebrate greatness. You know, if somebody breaks your record, that means they were outstanding.
27: Yeah, exactly.
26: You always celebrate greatness. You don't boo greatness.
27: Yeah,
26: I don't get that. All right, we're going to take a quick break. On the other side, we are going to hear from quarterback Nathan Rourke. But before we do, hold on, before we get to the other side and hear from Nathan Rourke, we want to hear from offensive lineman Tyron Walker-Hunt, who has been outstanding since he's been inserted into the lineup at tackle. We talked to him about some of the biggest things he's learned since he's become a starter.
1: I think it's just been a growth every week for me. Getting those game reps has been like,
2: just night and day in terms of like just picking up different fronts, seeing different fronts, and even getting like, you know, tell signs on certain guys and technique stuff. It's just been a rocket of a progression for me as we keep going each week.
26: Has the game slowed down a little bit?
2: Oh, it's slowed down a lot. I'm not going to lie. Being able to get those game reps has meant the world to my like career, for real. Like, just being able to see the whole game plan from start to finish in a week, and then finally getting the game day and just letting it fly has been the biggest thing for me. Is I love it.
26: Before we started this interview, you were getting the gears from the O-line as they're walking by. Ty. Seems like you blended in well with the fellas.
2: Yeah, no, the guys mean everything to me. Like, it's like, it's a no-brainer going out there and selling out like every day, every opportunity. Just lining up with these guys has been like, just I can't even explain to put into words. Just being a part of this room and a part of this team with these guys, it's genuine and it's like a no-brainer. Just going out there and letting it fly on game day for them.
26: Last one before we let you go. What does the O-line have to do to be successful against the Rough Riders?
2: Oh, we just got to have great comms. We got to all be on the same page. I know you heard it. If we all wrong, we got a chance to be right. So really just being out there, just keeping our technique. You know, we've seen them a couple times now, so it's really just finding the details to come through with the win.
26: Ty, best of luck.
2: Yes, sir. Thank you.
26: Tyrann Walker-Hunt, Julio, you talk about a project, the guy who came here with tremendous athleticism but very raw in terms of technique. They've worked with him over a year. They actually released him, brought him back.
27: Can you believe that?
26: And, well, you know, it's one of those releases. A lot of times when the Lions release players, they say, hey, stand by. But it happened this year with T.J. Burke, right? He's been brought back already. There's been other cases as well. So I think he kind of fell into that category. But they were raving about his athleticism, and since he's been working with Paul Charbonneau, I talked to Charbonneau, he just said, this guy's a freak in terms of athleticism, but he's learning the technique. Because guess what? Everybody in this league's an athlete. It's the guys with the technique that are successful.
27: Well, and also, too, when you're that big and you've got the kind of quickness and foot speed that he has, like he's 330 pounds. He's 6'7".
26: 6'7", 310.
27: Yeah. So, you know what I mean? He's over three bills, and he moves his feet very, very well. I think about that story, and I also think about Jermaine Jackson.
26: Yeah.
27: I mean, these guys, they got cut, and then, you know what I mean, there's injuries, there's this, there's that. You come back, now Jermaine Jackson's an integral part of this offense and probably has set himself up for an extended CFL career. And he was on the outside looking in. It just goes to show you, the young guys, it's the perseverance, the guys who stick with it, that, you know, are usually the guys that survive.
26: And getting an opportunity. We'll take a quick break. On the other side, we are going to hear Julio Caravetta in conversation with Nathan Rourke. And plus, we'll get the keys to the game driven by the West Coast Auto Group. 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
3: 7-6 BC Lions entertain the 8-5 Saskatchewan Roughriders tonight at BC Place. It's the Moj, Bob Marjanovic, along with Julio Caravetta. And we welcome you aboard for this one, which has, of course, as we touched on earlier, huge ramifications if the Lions want to host a playoff game. We touched on it. If they win this, they're tied with the Riders. They have the tiebreaker with the Riders having to face Montreal and Edmonton. Montreal twice and Edmonton in their four remaining games. The Lions, of course, a little bit easier schedule. Lions lose. They're two games back of Saskatchewan, and Saskatchewan has the tiebreaker, having won the season series tonight, if they indeed do win. So, as we mentioned, it is a big one for the Lions. 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
4: For sure, at this time of the year, a week off is pretty good, isn't it? I'm sure you had a good week off and get some rest. It seems like there's a real good energy around this team heading in off the bye.
5: Yeah, we feel really good. I think the bye was good timing. You know, we had a long stretch there, 9 games in a row. As you know, it can be a grind. And so, you didn't have 3 bye weeks when you were playing, right?
4: Bye week? What was that?
5: You guys are just
4: no, there was no
5: 18
4: bye weeks.
5: Straight?
4: Oh, yeah, pretty much.
5: So we're going to take any time off that we can get. Obviously, expecting it to be a 2-month stretch here, so we want to make sure that we're dialed in and rested up for that.
4: And you must feel good too about the way the team is playing, and especially, you know, everyone always talks about this last third of the season and how important it is to, you know, get, you know, your engine going in the right direction, and also the fact too that you're getting a lot of guys back healthy, and your depth has really, really helped you as far as, you know, those early injuries allowed some young guys to play, and all those guys now contributing. This team is headed in the right direction down the stretch.
5: Yeah, you'd hope so. You know, I feel like we've certainly added some experience and kind of gone through some rough patches, faced some adversity, and I think this team is shown that we've done a really good job of bouncing back in some tough situations, and that's going to have to continue this week against the Riders.
4: What's, this is a familiar team for you. You know what they're going to do. As you head into this week against Saskatchewan, what do you think the number one key is against that defense?
5: Yeah, I think it comes down to a lot of the same stuff. I think we've got to be great in terms of taking care of the football. They do a really good job of keeping you patient and trying to keep everything in front of them and making you taking check downs and kind of going from there. So we've got to be great on first down as well. Stay out of those second and longs. They're one of the best every single year, and I think this year is no exception of second and long. In terms of getting the offense off the field. So we got to make sure we're positive on first down, stay in second and medium, second and short, or get first downs on first downs.
4: And then I would obviously think as well, against Saskatchewan, you're always going to have a lot of Saskatchewan fans. The idea of getting off to a good start, too,
5: sure.
4: Getting your fans involved in the game.
5: Sure. Yeah. I mean, we know they travel well, but no doubt the BC Lions fans are going to show up big for us.
4: All right. Have some fun.
5: Thank you.
3: 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CJ Colden is out for this game.

0: claiming it is an illness. Nathan Cherry with a thigh injury. And Lawrence Woods III with a shoulder injury. 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Key number one, Julio.
1: You put a lot of pressure on me. You know that, eh?
0: Pressure's good.
1: Yeah, you know, it's a privilege.
0: Yes.
1: It is a privilege.
0: Yes.
1: Well, first off, you mean any time you're playing in a game like this when you have two really good opponents, it's about protecting the football. And you know, you look at the Lions, their last win, three takeaways in a 30-16 win. Anytime you take the ball away as well, you're giving your offense another opportunity. So, and with Nathan in this offense, the way it goes, every extra opportunity is something that that is a bonus. So, to me, protecting the football and being able to take it away in games like this, I'm telling you right now, at the end of the game, we're going to sit here and we're going to say there are five plays that decided the game, and I bet you three of them are going to be turnovers.
0: Key number two.
1: Mike, make Saskatchewan defend both Nathan and Xander Horvath. You know what I mean? 427 yards of net offense by the BC Lions. Now Saskatchewan's got a strong defense, but they love up front to really roll their defensive line. Corey Mace, obviously a former defensive lineman, nine defensive linemen dressed. Okay, so there's going to be a rotation. I think if you can establish that running game and be balanced, because the one thing about Corey Mace's defense, he's a student of Rich Stubler, and Rich Stubler used to always say, like, he is counting on the quarterback not being patient. Like, he thinks that eventually you're going to get frustrated and throw something downfield and you're going to get it picked off. Nathan doesn't play the game like that. He is patient. He'll take what the defense gives him. So that's something that really is going to be a key for me, is just being patient and taking what the defense gives them.
0: 1 minute or less, key number three.
1: You got to disrupt Trevor Harris. It's one of the things last week that they struggled with. Only 6 points, five turnovers against Winnipeg. AJ Ouellette's back. You got to get Trevor Harris's timing thrown off. He's a guy that is so experienced that he sees everything. You've got to give him different coverages.
0: Those were Julio Caravetta's keys to the game, driven by the West Coast Auto Group. 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All right. The Lions and the Riders. The Riders have made their way onto the field on that far sideline. The Lions being introduced here in a couple of seconds' time. Kickoff is right around the corner. It's going to be a doozy tonight. It's a battle for second place in the CFL's Western Division between the 7-6 Lions and the 8-5 Rough Riders. Kickoff around the corner coming up next. 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
0: 2 weeks ago, the Lions and the Alouettes were involved in a game that had a little bit of everything, including a Lions victory. And it's Boyu going down the sidelines, midfield stripe, 50, and he's pushed out of bounds.
10: Oh!
0: And a late hit by Philpott. Now he gets tagged as Kent comes in, takes a swipe at Philpott. And mayhem down by the Montreal sideline. RPO, Rourke under pressure, steps up, crosses the 10, 5, does he get to the end zone? Touchdown, BC Lions! Returning to action after the bye, the Lions tangle with the Rough Riders with second place in the West on the line.
11: Our main focus is on, you know, what we have to do this week to win the football game. And the message over the last couple weeks has really just been, you know, your best is required all the time. And I think the guys took the last week, you know, seriously, got what they needed. And it's been all business since we showed back up.
0: Lions, Rough Riders, kickoff coming up next.
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0: Lions and the Riders tonight at BC Place. Lions being introduced. They just finished the introductions. They're all jogging over to the near sideline. They're in their home blacks. They got the black socks with the black pants, orange stripe, black tops, orange numbers, black helmets with the orange logo. The Riders on that far sideline in their road uniforms. They have the green pants with the white stripe, the white tops with the green numbers, the green helmet with the Saskatchewan Rough Riders logo in white. Lions led by Buck Pierce, 7-6, 18-13 in his second year. Corey Mace, 8-5 this year with the Riders, 29-19-1 in his third season. This is the third meeting, the third and final meeting between these two teams. The Lions lost the season opener in Saskatchewan on June 13th by a score of 31-27. Here at BC Place on August 23rd, the Lions exacted some revenge with a 30-16 victory. So tonight's game will be the rubber match. It will determine the season series. And, of course, we've talked about this ad nauseum earlier, man, how big this game is in the standings. Lions win it. They're tied with the Riders, and they have the season series. If the Riders win this, they will be two up with four games remaining and also having the edge on the season series over the BC Lions. So it is a big night. Also a big night tonight as the Lions celebrate Orange Shirt Night. And in fact, Julio Caravetta's guest at halftime will be Phyllis Webstadt. She is the founder of the Orange Shirt Society, and she will be Julio's guest at halftime. Chief Wayne Sparrow and other dignitaries out at midfield now, giving a presentation to the sellout crowd. Well, the lower bowl sellout, from what we're being told. Apparently, there was only like about 500 tickets remaining, Julio, maybe about half an hour ago, 40 minutes ago. So if they have a good walk up, the lower bowl should be sold out tonight and should make for an electric atmosphere tonight at BC
1: Absolutely.
0: Place.
1: You mean anytime the Green Riders show up, they travel well with their fans. There's a lot of Saskatchewan fans here, so It's not only going to be two great teams, but it's being a great atmosphere here at BC Place.
0: And, of course, the Lions and the Riders meeting for the 212th time in history. Saskatchewan leads the series with 109 wins, 98 losses, and there have been four ties of those 212 games that these two teams have played. 212, I mean, that's
1: a lot.
0: That's almost like, what, over 10 seasons easily, like 12 seasons, just playing against the Riders themselves. Also should mention the referee tonight's game will be Tim Croker and Matt. Well, it's Tim Croker's crew that refereed the Montreal BC game, yeah. So we'll see what happens tonight. All right, kickoff coming up next. 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
15: Tails. Saskatchewan is called Tails. Ellis, please flip the coin. Saskatchewan is called Tails. It is ahead. Want the football? Where do you want to kick from? Kick this way? BC has won the toss and is elected to receive. Have a great game, men.
0: So there you go. The BC Lions win the coin toss. They will receive the football going from right to left on from our broadcast location. Saskatchewan will be going left to right. That coin toss, by the way, presented by Castle Building Centers, your trusted building supply partner. It's the Moj, Bob Marjanovic, along with Julio Caravetta. Trevor Martin's our producer for tonight's game between the Riders and the Lions. And Julio, after a week of anticipation, it's finally here. Kickoff.
1: Yeah, exactly. And it has been a week of anticipation. I think everybody across the league knows that, all the games are big now, but this one I think is especially marked. These are two very good football teams, and it's going to be a heck of a game.
0: A lot of people believing that this is the game of the week in the Canadian Football League. Hopefully it lives up to the billing, and hopefully the Lions wind up getting a victory tonight here at home. From what we're anticipating, as we mentioned in the previous segment, lower bowl, from what we heard, only had like 500 seats left at about 45 minutes, half hour ago. So hopefully the lower bowl will be packed tonight. And just looking at it right now, Julia, looks pretty good.
1: Yeah, it does.
0: It'll fill out as the crowd continues to filter in here at BC Place Stadium.
1: Yeah, you're absolutely right. A lot of orange shirts out there, which looks great. And as we've said, this is going to be a beauty. So
0: the Lions this week will have Jermaine Jackson and Kieran Poissant back to return kickoffs.
1: And the return game's going to be by committee, is what we've been told.
0: Jackson with only one kickoff return this year for 19 yards. Thus far this year, Jaden Williams, Stanley Berryhill, Silas Bolden, Lawrence Woods III, Imani Bailey, and Jermaine Jackson have been the Lions' returners. And Seven McGee, throw him into the mix as well. As we begin the game, Dawson Hodge, kick is up in the air, and we're underway at BC Play Stadium. It's going to be Poisson at the 20, 25, 30, cuts to the middle of the field, spun around, and he's brought down. Ball comes loose. I believe Poisson recovered it. Yes, he did. So Lions will have the football just over their 30 with a Canadian Tire first down. 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Proudly Canadian.
1: It's one of the things I was thinking about as we got ready for this. Is another big part of this game is going to be field position, right? Like, the Lions have really struggled with this part of the game.
0: Ball at the BC 31 in the middle of the field. Hatcher to the near side. Jackson to the far side. Two receivers, three receivers bunched up near the line of scrimmage on that far side. Rourke takes the snap. Play action. Fires. Far side. And it's incomplete. Intended target was Jackson. Ball was batted away by Malcolm Bell. And Julio, you touched on it in the pregame that they're going to test Malcolm Bell, the rookie, the Canadian rookie out of Michigan State.
1: Yeah, this is an RPO. Ooh. That's close to PI. And Jackson's pulling on his jersey like he thinks that they should throw the flag, but I don't know if you want to risk that in the first play.
0: Second and 10 now for the Lions from their own 31. Again, they're going right to left from our broadcast location. Katoy to the near side with McKinnison, Hatcher, Berryhill, and Jackson on the far side. Horvath in the backfield. Saskatchewan four-man front. Rourke takes the snap, drops back. Saskatchewan brings four. Rourke fires far side. Wide open. Berryhill makes the catch at the midfield stripe, and he's brought down immediately by DeMarcus Fields. So big gain there for the Lions of 24 yards.
1: Yeah, this is a great throw. A nice combination route with Jermaine Jackson and Stanley Berryhill. Jermaine Jackson's going to run underneath. He's going to draw the corner, and Berryhill runs that deep out pattern to his right and is wide open on that sideline.
0: And for his efforts, Berryhill comes off. Pickett checks in. Canadian Tire first down to the midfield stripe. Ball's in the far hash. Just underway here at BC Place. First possession of the game. Hatcher to the far side with Jackson. They now motion to the near side, joining McInnes. Katoy, the tight end, on the near side. Horvath in the backfield. Handoff. Horvath, far side, crosses the midfield stripe, and he's brought down on the play by James Burgess Jr. He'll pick up probably two or three, depending on the spot.
1: Yeah, it's one of the things against this defense is they can frustrate you with that running game, but it's something you've got to be patient with and you've got to keep going on it.
0: Gain of three, second and seven for BC at the Saskatchewan 52. Ball placed on the far hash. Lions break the huddle. Jackson to the far side with McInnes. Hatcher to the near side with Berryhill and Katoy. Horvath in the backfield. Saskatchewan with five at the line of scrimmage. Come with five. Rourke drops back, looking near side, fires, cross the middle. Hatcher on a dig route, incomplete. And he was covered on the play by Antoine Brooks Jr.
1: Yeah,
0: the Lions will be forced to punt.
1: Ball was a little low as he came across. He was running a dig pattern or a crossing pattern over the middle from the quarterback's left. Nathan steps up into the pocket. That's as I see that replay, it's usually a catch that Hatcher will make.
0: Carl Meyer gets set to punt this football. Mims is back along with Letcher. And this is going to be Mims at about the Saskatchewan 3, and he's brought down right away. Pierre Kameni. And pardon me, that was Johnny Johnson that was back there. And Kameni with the tackle, as well as Nate DeMontanac. Those two in on the tackle. With that, we'll take a break. 12:09 left to go in the first quarter. At BC Place, no score between the Riders and the Lions. 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
0: 2 minutes and 51 seconds into this game here at BC Place tonight between the Riders and the Lions. The Lions failing to score on their opening drive. It's the Moats, Bob Marjanovic, along with Julio Caravetta. 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
1: Lions are with that one big completion of Stanley Bearhill. They flipped the field position here, so Saskatchewan going to start on their own 12-yard line, and we talk about big stops here. You want to try to keep them deep in your own end and keep that field position in your favor.
0: Ball on the near hash. Keyshawn Johnson to the far side. Duncan Busby, Schaefer, Baker to the near side. Willette in the backfield. Harris looking over the Lions' defense. Little RPO. He's going to hit Keyshawn Johnson on the near side. Flat finds a hole. Crosses the 20. Crosses the 30. Still on his feet. And he's finally tripped up on the play by Lorenzo Maldon. Pardon me. And a big gain there for the Riders right out of the gate.
1: Yeah, and this is just a simple little RPO with Keyshawn Johnson coming from the left side across the formation, catches it in stride, but this great blocking by the receivers.
0: Gain of 27. First and 10 for the Riders at their own 39. Ball's on the near hash. Keyshawn Johnson to the near side. Schaefer Baker to the far side with Duncan Busby. Double tight formation, and now the officials have blown the play down.
1: You see how quickly he raced in from that spot?
0: Here from Tim Croker. Croker, I don't know if he has his mic on.
1: There looks like there's panic out there. I wonder why.
0: Well, we didn't hear.
1: You see that one referee come flying in there? I don't know what he was.
0: So, first and 10 for the Riders from their own 39. Again, they're going left to right from our broadcast location. Schaefer Baker to the far side with Duncan Busby. Double tight formation. Keyshawn Johnson, the lone receiver on the near side. Willette right behind Harris. Handoff, Willette up the middle, goes that far side, and he will cross the 40. And he's brought down by a couple of Lions there, Sankey being one of them.
1: Yeah, Sankey's been really good the last little while, man.
0: McKenna as well.
1: 9 tackles last couple of games in each game. And as you said, McKenna as well.
0: So a gain of 3 makes it 2nd and 7 from the Saskatchewan 42. Riders break the huddle. Keyshawn Johnson to the far side. Willette, the wideout on the near side. Duncan Busby, Schaefer Baker, and Johnny Johnson. They go empty set now. Lions bring 3-play zone. Harris fires far side, has a man, and it's going to be Keyshawn Johnson with a big play as he beats Stanley Thomas Oliver. And the Riders will be in BC territory with a first down at the BC 38.
1: Yeah, and that's all Keyshawn Johnson. Just one-on-one coverage with Stanley Thomas Oliver, and he beats him with great throw from Trevor Harris. And what else would you expect?
0: Gain of 30.
1: Dropped it right in the bucket. And just like that, they're in BC territory.
0: First and 10 for the Riders at the BC 38. Duncan Busby to the near side with Keyshawn Johnson and Schaefer Baker. Tight end formation, Willette right behind Harris. Handoff, Willette up the middle, searching for Holt. Beers to his left. He'll get close to about the 36. McKenna in on the tackle.
1: Yeah, not much there. Again, this BC Lions defense has really ratcheted up the intensity as far as the run game.
0: Gain of 2. Riders break the huddle, 2nd and 8 at the BC 36. 3 receivers far side, 2 to the near side, including Schaefer Baker and Keyshawn Johnson. Johnny Johnson was coming across the formation. Now Harris seems to have checked the play.
1: He's changing the play.
0: He's audibling it now. Willette also in the backfield. Lions break 4, play zone again. Harris going to throw this across the middle, finds Duncan Busby, crosses the 25 all the way to about the BC 22 before he's brought down by Sankey and company. And another first down for the Riders, gain of 14.
1: Well, I think he anticipated that man-to-man coverage and changed whatever play he had to a better man-to-man route. Good throw across the middle.
0: First and 10 for the Riders at the BC 22. Duncan Busby to the near side with Schaefer Baker. Now they motion to the far side. Johnson, Keyshawn, that is, motions to the near side. Double tight formation. Handoff, Ouellette up the middle. Bounces off one defender, crosses the 20, and he's brought down by guess who? Sankey again.
1: So you know how we talked about prior to the game about Beaulieu and Williams? You've seen a lot of that them switch already, where you see Beaulieu playing more of a nickel and Williams playing more of the halfback.
0: Gain of 3 makes it 2nd and 7 at the BC 19. Ball's in the middle of the field. Riders already in field goal range. Duncan Busby to the far side with Keyshawn Johnson. Johnny Johnson, two other receivers, Schaefer Baker and Jette to the near side. Lions bring 4. Harris has time, goes end zone, looking for Schaefer Baker, and it hit the upright. Oh, the Lions caught a break there.
1: They did.
0: As Schaefer Baker seemed to have had a step.
1: Well, it was good coverage. I mean, it would have been interesting to see where that ball ended up. Beaulieu was there, so was Finley, as they tried to throw that seam pass.
0: Now he's got it by a couple of steps, but the ball hits the upright. You're right, Julio. The ball had to get there.
1: Yeah.
0: We don't know whether it would have got there or not. So,
1: well, these are two good teams in the red zone, two of the very best.
0: Hodge comes out for the field goal, and this is an interesting story. Of course, Dawson Hodge, 2 for 2 in his Rider debut last game. Kick is up from 27, and it is good. With that, the Riders take a 3-0 lead over the Lions with 7:13 left to go in the first quarter. BC plays. 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
0: 27-yard field goal by Dawson Hodge has given the Saskatchewan Roughriders a 3-0 lead over the BC Lions here at BC Place. 7:13 left to go in the first quarter. It's the Moats. Bob Marjanovic along with Julio Caravetta. Trevor Martin's our producer. Now, Dawson Hodge, interesting story there. His dad, Craig, longtime counselor in Coquitlam.
1: Yep.
0: And now running for mayor. And, of course, he's got your endorsement.
1: Yeah,
0: he's
1: going to be great mayor.
0: Yeah. But I remember him as a photographer for the Columbian newspaper back in the 70s and the 80s. Well, mainly the 70s. I think the Columbian went defunct at about out of business early 80s. But he had some great – he used to cover the New West Bruins. And there's a great shot of Ernie Punch McLean, the late Ernie Punch McLean, throwing the garbage can on the ice. Dawson Hodge's dad, Craig Hodge, took that photo.
1: Wow.
0: He was a sports photographer.
1: I didn't know that. For
0: the Columbian, yeah. Canadian Tire, first down for the Lions at their own 40. Jackson to the near side with Barry Hill and McInnes. Hatcher to the far side with Katoy. Katoy motions back into the formation. Play action. Rourke under pressure steps up in the pocket. Goes right down the middle. Looking for Barry Hill. Has him. 25-20 and he's thrown to the turf. And about the Saskatchewan 15-yard line. A huge game for the Lions.
1: Yeah, and this is exactly what you want from Stanley Barry Hill. He can blow the top off of it. But what you're not going to see is the great pickup by Keon Hatcher. He comes in because they blitz, and that blitz pickup helps him complete that pass.
0: Gain of over 50. RPO work fires. Touchdown, BC Lions. Keon Hatcher comes down with it in the end zone. And the Lions strike quickly. Two plays, and they're in the end zone. Hatcher, his sixth touchdown reception of the season.
1: Wow. That was quick. But I was going to say the play prior, Hatcher does a great job of picking up the blitz that allows Nathan Rourke the time to throw it down to Berryhill, and there he is the recipient of that touchdown throw from Nathan Rourke.
0: Two plays to get into the end zone. And the Lions looking to take a 7-3 lead on the extra point by White, who is 37 of 38 on the season. Kick is up, kick is good, and the Lions now lead it 7-3 over the Riders with 6:10 left to go in the first quarter at BC Place. 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
0: BC Lions have a 7-3 lead over the Saskatchewan Roughriders, courtesy of a 14-yard touchdown reception by Keon Hatcher, his sixth of the season. 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
1: Well, you said it was quick. Two plays, 70 yards. Hatcher with the 14-yard touchdown reception, but all set up by that Stanley Berryhill 56-yard reception.
0: 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Again, it's the Moj, Bob Marjanovic, along with Julio Caravetta. Trevor Martin's our producer tonight here at BC Place as the Lions getting set to kick off to the Riders. Riders will have James Letcher Jr. back to return, along with Bertrand Hudon. Letcher, 19 returns this year, 24.8 average. Longest of the year being a 43-yarder. Meyer begins his approach. End over end kick, it's short. Letcher drifts over by the 20-yard line, catches there, cuts to the middle of the field, crosses the 25, crosses the 30. And he is brought down as he crosses the 35-yard line by Kieran Poisson, the man affectionately known as the Fish by his teammates. Special teams coach Dennis McKnight calls him any sort of fish. He calls him mahi-mahi, tuna. He responds to everything. By the way, you got an update in the game?
1: Yeah, Toronto just intercepted Drew Brown on the second to last play, and looks like they're going to win the game 30-28.
0: Over the Bombers.
1: Yeah.
0: In Winnipeg.
1: In Winnipeg.
0: First and 10 for the Riders at their own 36. Keyshawn Johnson on the near side. Three receivers far side. Four receivers far side, including Owachu, the fullback, who motions back into the backfield. Quick screen far side. Looking for Johnny Johnson, beats one defender, and he gets thrown out of bounds at about the 40.
1: Yeah, Jackson Finley's going to be upset with himself. He had that in the backfield, and he let him slip out of his hands.
0: So they're spotted at the 42, gain of six. Makes it second and four. Lions lead at 7-3, 5:26 left to go in the first quarter. That had to be the shortest drive, I think, this year for the Lions.
1: Yeah, oh, yeah, for sure. For a touchdown drive? Yeah, absolutely.
0: Two plays, what, 65 yards?
1: 70 yards.
0: 70 yards. First and 10, or pardon me, second and 4 for the Riders at their own 42. Harris takes the snap, looking far side. Nothing there. Goes across the middle. Finds Keyshawn Johnson. He's going to pick up the first as he evades one defender. This Boyu who tripped him up, but not before he picks up the yardage needed for a first.
1: And we talk about the matchups, right? Like Keyshawn's on Christophe Boyu, right? That's not going to be easy for anybody.
0: Gain of 8. First down for the Riders at their 50. Keyshawn Johnson to the far side. Duncan Busby and Schaefer Baker to the near side. Double tight formation. Ouellette right behind Harris. BC four-man front. Play action. Harris fires near side. He's got a wide open Schaefer Baker. Oh, what a play! Robert Carter Jr. goes airborne. Gets his right hand up and knocks down that pass.
1: You know what they say. When you throw the corner, you got to read the corner. And Robert Carter, he read this route combination. And as soon as he sees the quarterback cock his arm and throw it, he takes off from his receiver and gets underneath this corner out and then leaps up into the ground with that, or leaps up into the air with that right hand and tips the ball.
0: Second and 10 for the Riders at their own 50. Three receivers near side, three to the far side as well. Ouellette now motions back into the backfield. BC comes with 4. Harris drops back, has time, fires across. Keyshawn Johnson makes the catch, and they're going to be short by about a yard.
1: Yeah.
0: So it's time for their designated plunger to come into the game, Tommy Stevens. So third and short, they will need a yard at the BC 51.
1: 17 of 20 converting these situations, or third down situations.
0: So Tommy Stevens comes into the game. Comes up behind the center, Ferland. Takes the snap, goes left side, and he will pick up the first down, and I'm sure he'll let everyone know about it. And it'll be a first and 10 for Saskatchewan at the BC 49 or 48, depending on the spot. Trying to see where the officials have their foot planted, so they'll spot it at the 49. So a gain of 2 and a first.
1: Never realized that he was drafted in the NFL. They moved him right away to tight end. Before he made his way up here.
0: First and 10 for the Riders at the BC 49. Keyshawn Johnson to the far side. Duncan Busby to the near side with Schaefer Baker. Double tight formation again. Ouellette in the backfield. Handoff. Ouellette up the middle. Finds a bit of a hole. Veers right. We got a flag on the play. Stiff arms a couple of defenders. And he's finally brought to the turf by McKenna. But this will be holding against Saskatchewan.
1: Oh, yeah.
0: And they'll bring it back.
1: You could see. I think it was on Darnell Sankey.
15: Holding, Saskatchewan number 66, 10-yard penalty. Repeat second, first down.
0: Jacob Bramer, lineman out of Vanderbilt. Guilty party, so they back it up. Makes it first and 20 from the Saskatchewan 51. So, indeed, we do have a final out of Winnipeg. The Argonauts have defeated the Bombers, have done the Lions a favor, 30-28. Of course, the Lions travel to Toronto next week to take on the Argos. Two receivers to the far side, three to the near side for Harris. Lions bring 4. Harris pumps and throws this one to the far side, and there's a flag on the play.
1: Another holding?
0: Schaefer Baker was the intended target. Ball was thrown at his feet, well short.
1: Yeah, they're moving him back.
0: And it's going to be another penalty against the Riders.
1: So you see what he does, right? Trevor Harris, like he feels that pressure, and without hesitating, he just throws it at the feet of the receiver. He never intended to complete it, but what he's doing, though, he's not taking another negative play, right? You're not taking a sack and then backing it up another 7 yards.
0: So, first and 30 now from the Saskatchewan 41.
1: You got to think screen, draw.
0: Riders break the huddle. Jette to the far side with Schaefer Baker. Johnson, Duncan Busby to the near side with Keyshawn Johnson. Lions bring 3, play deep zone. Harris steps up into the pocket looking. Going to throw this underneath, little crossing pattern. Jette makes the catch, crosses the 50, brought down by Sankey and Boyu.
1: Oh, he gets half back almost.
0: So second down now from the Saskatchewan 53 as they gain 12. Makes it second and 18.
1: And this is where you cannot let them convert. My goodness.
0: Keyshawn Johnson to the near side with Schaefer Baker. Chete to the far side with Duncan Busby. Johnny Johnson motions to the far side. Lions three, play zone. Harris takes the snap. Fires right down the middle, and it's caught in a first down.
1: Three-man pressure. You just can't
0: Schaefer
1: do that.
0: Baker with the catch, and the Riders convert on a first and 30. Wow. First down for the Riders at their own 37.
1: It's the kind of thing you just cannot let happen.
0: First and 10 for the Riders at the BC 37 as they convert that first and 30. As we mentioned, Lions let them off the hook big time. Duncan Busby to the far side with Johnny Johnson and Schaefer Baker. Double tight formation. Willette in the backfield right behind Harris. BC four-man front. Now they're creeping the line of scrimmage. Willette up the middle. Finds a bit of a hole. This could be trouble. And he's going to be down. No, he's not. He's still on his feet. And he's down at the 20. The Lions came with the blitz. And you knew that if Willette got to the next level, Julio, there was no one there. Yeah. And that's exactly what happened.
1: He's just so low to the ground and powerful when he runs, right? He breaks tackles. He forces you into getting down low on him, and he just bouncing off defenders.
0: Gain of 17, first and 10 of the BC 20. 1 second remaining in the first quarter. This will be the final play.
1: That was a fast quarter. Holy cow.
0: Riders break the huddle. Duncan Busby to the near side with Keyshawn Johnson and Schaefer Baker. Again, double tight formation. We've seen a lot of this tonight. Willette right behind Harris. Handoff, Willette up the middle, and there's a massive humanity that brings him down as he crosses the 15. And that will mark the end of the first quarter. 15 minutes in the books here at BC Place. Lions lead the Riders 7-3. 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
0: One quarter in the books here at BC Place Stadium. Lions lead the Rough Riders 7-3. It's the Boge, Bob Marjanovich, along with Julio Caravetta. Trevor Martin's our producer tonight. I'd like to welcome you aboard. And a reminder that the Lions scored a touchdown earlier tonight. They weren't in the Fire Smart red zone, Julio, but we'll give them a credit anyway.
1: Yeah.
0: Are you Fire Smart ready? Learn how to Fire Smart your home at firesmartbc.ca. Guess who's in the Fire Smart red zone right now? Kind of. The Rough Riders. The BC 16.
1: And they're very, very efficient. Both 75% in the red zone.
0: Second and six situation for the Rough Riders, who converted a first and 30 on this drive. The Lions letting the Riders off the hook
1: big time.
0: Big time. So we'll see what happens here. We have a little time, Mr. Caravetta. Time now for the out-of-town scoreboard, brought to you by the BC Federation of Labor. The BC Federation of Labor has been standing up for workers and communities since 1956. By working together, we can break the silence on gender-based violence.
1: Well, you said it earlier. Toronto goes into Winnipeg, and Winnipeg continues to struggle at home, but they pull out a victory 30-28 here. BC up on Saskatchewan 7-3, and then tomorrow, Calgary is in Ottawa and Hamilton is in Edmonton.
0: All of that brought to you by the good folks at the BC Federation of Labor. Ottawa's going to win tomorrow, I'm telling you right now.
1: Yeah, they deserved last week, man.
0: Well, they deserved last week, but here's the other thing, too, is like they got to win sooner or later. I mean, and Calgary, I think, after last week's win, very emotional win, like, you know, one of those, do you kind of have the ability to reset and refocus?
1: Yeah.
0: Right?
1: And, yeah.
0: You know, you can look at it the other way as well and say, well, how does Ottawa feel after getting their hearts broken like that? Not last week, but 2 weeks in a row as well. Remember, Toronto walked them off the week previous.
1: They've been so close, eh? That they've had their hearts broken. Oh,
0: feel for them. So the Riders again with a second and six at the BC 16-yard line. Lions defense hoping to hold here and hopefully hold the Riders to a field goal attempt. And as we await TV timeout, Twin. Keyshawn Johnson to the far side. Schaefer Baker also on the far side. Three receivers near side. Johnny Johnson, Duncan Busby, and Jette Willett to Harris's right. BC with five at the line of scrimmage. Little draw play, Willett. He's going to be swallowed up in the backfield. They went to the draw, and the Lions came with a blitz. And it's Maldon who makes the tackle, and the Riders will be forced into a field goal attempt.
1: Yeah, they timed that blitz perfectly. They were bringing everybody. And they tried to catch the Lions in zone, and they run the RPO, and you let get swallowed up.
0: So Hodge comes out. This is a 31-yard field goal attempt. He is hit from 27, as Dawson Hodge. 3 for 3 now in his young CFL career. He's bounced around with a few teams, finally getting in some game action with the Riders this year. Kick is up, and the kick is good. So the 31-yard field goal by Hodge now makes the score BC 7, Saskatchewan 6, with 14:02 left to go in the second quarter at BC Place. 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
0: Javon Katoy's 8-yard reception has made it a 2nd and 2 for the Lions, and Xander Horvath goes up the middle. He should have enough for a Canadian Tire first down. Our apologies there, as we believe that they went to break, but they didn't, and we missed the Katoy reception, but no damage done. Lions with a Canadian Tire first down at their own 50.
1: Yeah, that run by Horvath, I mean, there were a lot of people in there. I don't know how he squeezes through there. But a big first down.
0: You talk about BC's turnaround. 1-5 to 6-1. Horvath has 14 touchdowns in that 6-1 stretch. Canadian Tire first down to the BC 52. Receivers near side, 3 to the far side. Actually, Rourke drops back. Crossing pattern. Berryhill wide open. Dropped it. Oh, my.
1: Wow, wow, wow.
0: Wide open, and he had a first down as well. And more.
1: He's catching that short little crossing route from the quarterback's right to left.
0: Deep zone.
1: Yeah, and he's easily going to turn the corner there.
0: So 2nd and 10 now for the Lions at their own 50. 12-12 left to go in the second quarter. Lions leading it 7-6. Katoy to the far side with Berryhill and Jackson. McInnes and Hatcher on the near side. Horvath to Rourke's left. Saskatchewan with 5 at the line of scrimmage. Come with 5. Rourke drops back. Has time. Plenty of time. Now scrambles near side. Looking. Is he going to run? Yes, he is. Tucks it away. 50, 45, and he's down at about the 42-yard line. Takes a shot from Thurman, but Rourke pops back up. That'll be a Canadian Tire first down for the Lions. A gain of approximately 17.
1: Just a great job by Nathan to recognize it. Breaks contain to his right.
0: Lions go tempo. 3 receivers near side. 3 to the far side. Empty set. 4-man front for the Riders. They come with 4. Rourke drops back. Under pressure, steps up. Looking. Now he's going to scramble far side, crosses the 40, crosses the 35, slides there as he was being tracked down by DeMarcus Fields, but he picks up close to 7.
1: And he does a good job of, one, trying to sell the run or sell the pass as he goes to his left, but the other thing, too, is smart getting down, protecting himself.
0: 2nd and 3 now for the Lions at the Saskatchewan 35. Lions with a bit of a drive here, looking to answer after Saskatchewan's field goal. They lead it 7-6, do the Leos. Katoy to the far side with McInnes. Horvath to the near side with Hatcher. Butler in the backfield right behind Rourke. Pickett the tight end on the near side. Hand off, Butler near side, crosses the 35, puts his head down, keeps his feet going, and he will pick up a Canadian Tire first down. Nice run by Butler there as he met some resistance, but carried the Saskatchewan Rough Riders for an additional couple of yards and a Canadian Tire first.
1: Yeah, big over the right side of that offensive line.
0: So a gain of 3, Canadian Tire first down at the Saskatchewan 32. Is it just me, Julio, or do you see Rourke running the football a little bit more here the last couple of games?
1: I was going to say that earlier about, I think that ability, him running the football, I think has really opened things up even more for them.
0: Hatcher and Jackson to the near side. McInnes and Berryhill to the far side. Horvath in the backfield. Now he motions out to the near side. Rourke rolls near side. Little shovel pass underneath for Katoy all the way down to the Saskatchewan 20-yard line before he's brought down by Antoine Brooks Jr. Nice play there by the Lions.
1: Really nice setup. They shoot Horvath into the right flat, but they bring Katoy across the line of scrimmage and shovel underneath to him.
0: Gain of 12. Lions go Temple. Empty set. 2 receivers near side. 4 to the far side. Rourke fires near side. Incomplete. And Jackson and Hatcher were the receivers on that side. Almost looked like it went between
1: them. Yeah, it did. I mean, I think that's just a misfire on Nathan. He had both Jackson and Hatcher there running quick little hitches. And he throws that behind
0: Jackson. So 2nd and 10 now at the Saskatchewan 20. 9:14 left to go in the second quarter. Lions leading at 7-6. Looking to score here. Katoy to the near side with Jackson and Berryhill. Hatcher to the far side with McInnes. Horvath in the backfield to Rourke's right. Saskatchewan with 4 at the line of scrimmage. Saskatchewan brings 4. Rourke has time. Checks it down underneath. Katoy 15, 10. And he's going to be brought down at about the 8-yard line by Jameer Thurman. And that's a Canadian Tire first down as Katoy picks up close to 12 yards.
1: And this is a rocket throw. And Javon Katoy, all hands. Running across, short little crossing route.
0: Lions go tempo, 1 receiver far side, 3 to the near side. Play action, Rourke rolls near side, finds McInnes, and hit the turf. McInnes tried to pick it up off the deck, and he would have walked into the end zone had the ball got there.
1: He did. Nathan just short hops this to him. Unfortunate. Just doesn't get the ball up.
0: It hits the ground. So close. 2nd and goal now for the Lions at the 8-yard line. Ball on the far side. Hatcher and Katoy along with McInnes on the far side. Jackson and Berryhill on the near side. Jackson now motions to the far side. Horvath in the backfield to Rourke's left. Rourke takes the snap. Saskatchewan brings 4. Checks this down. Katoy 10, 5. And he's going to be brought down at about the 2-yard line.
1: He's at the 1. They're going to spot this at the 1, Moach.
0: So we see what the Lions do here on 3rd down. All likelihood will go for it. And the heavy personnel does check into the game. They spot it at the 1, as you mentioned, Julio. So gain of 7 by Katoy. And here comes Horvath and company. Horvath comes into this game with 16 rushing touchdowns. 3.
1: There's a lot of talk in there for just a quarterback wedge.
0: Horvath comes up behind Coach Scherr.
1: Oh, they called timeout. Look what happened. Nathan Rourke,
0: he was wide open.
1: He motioned out to the left side, and there was nobody covering him. What? What was that?
0: It's a penalty against the Lions.
1: For what? 34, for what?
0: I think it might have been time count. I don't know. We didn't hear the call by Tim Croker. I don't know if there's a problem with the referee's mic or not, but We're having some difficulty with it. Saskatchewan lined up offside, by the way. Well, they moved the ball after. So Sean White comes out for a field goal attempt. This will be a 14-yarder. White, who's had an incredible streak of 134 straight field goals inside the 40. Kick is up, kick is good. So the 14-yarder by White is good. And with that, we will take a break. Lions lead the Riders 10-6, 7.

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2: Sean White's 14-yard field goal has set the Lions lead to 10-6 over the Saskatchewan Rough Riders with 7:07 left to go in the second quarter here at BC Place. It's the Moj, Bob Marjanovic, along with Julio Caravetta. It was a time count violation for the Lions on a 3rd and 1.
3: That's a critical error.
2: Or 3rd and goal from the Saskatchewan 1. And, you know, we're talking to Buck Pierce, the little things. How about snapping the ball on time?
3: Well, and the other part, too, is you short hop that one, which is a for sure touchdown.
2: Yep.
3: And then you make that mistake on 3rd and 1, right? And now you're settled for 3 when you should be at, which you should be up 14-6.
2: So Saskatchewan with the 1st and 10 at their own 40 as we resume play here at BC Place. Great crowd. Here's the lower bowl basically full from what we're being told. Riders going right to left from our broadcast location. BC left to right. Keyshawn Johnson to the near side. Schaefer Baker to the far side with Duncan Busby. Willette in the backfield. A lot of double tights tonight for the Rough Riders. Watch them sneak one of those tight ends out eventually. Harris, RPO. Johnson coming across the formation, makes the catch, crosses the 40, 45, 50. He'll pick up a first down before he's tripped up.
3: Well,
2: so
3: what you do,
2: Keyshawn
3: when
2: Johnson with a 12-yard gain.
3: See, the one thing too, though, Mojo, when you go with that double tight, right? Like, yeah, the potential is, but you're bringing extra offensive linemen in. And now you're giving your playmakers more space, right? Because now you've really kind of made the field bigger because you've taken two receivers out of there.
2: Great point. 1st and 10 for the Riders at their own 51. Schaefer Baker and Keyshawn Johnson on the near side. 3 receivers far side for Trevor Harris. Pitches this out to Ouellette, far side, crosses the 50, 55, 50 down to the BC 46 or so before he's brought down, but that'll be a first down for A.J. Ouellette and the Rough Riders.
3: Yeah, just a simple little toss out to the right side. Jamarcus Hardrick is
2: gain of 11.
3: Leading the way there for Ouellette.
2: To the BC 48. So the Riders on the move here, looking to respond after that BC field goal. Schaefer Baker to the far side with Duncan Busby. Bertrand Cudon in the game now. Keyshawn Johnson motions to the far side, joining the other two receivers. Again, double tight formation. RPO, Harris finds a receiver far side, Keyshawn Johnson, and he'll pick up 7 or 8.
3: Yeah, I mean, he's picking up an extra.
2: He's picked up by Finley.
3: Yeah, he's picking up an extra 5-6 yards. It looks like they have him wrapped up, and he's able to squirm out of there.
2: So we will call this a gain of 5 as they spot it at the 42, make it 6. So 2nd and 4 now for Saskatchewan. Finley did trip him up eventually. Jette to the far side with Duncan Busby. 3 receivers near side. Johnny Johnson now motions to the far side. Bertrand Hudon in the backfield. BC 4-man front. Harris looks near side. Nothing there. Goes right down the middle. And it's caught. On the dig route, it's Johnny Johnson.
3: And Johnny
2: being
3: Johnson
2: brought down by Finley.
3: He's lucky that ball is low, because if it's not, Darnell Sankey would have taken his head right off. Like, my goodness, this would have been a massive collision.
2: Gain of 13. First down for the Riders of the BC 29. 4:32 left to go in the half. Talk about a fast half, Julio.
3: Yeah.
2: Duncan Busby to the far side with Schaefer Baker. Keyshawn Johnson, lone receiver near side. Ouellette in the backfield right behind Harris. Double tights again. Ouellette goes up the middle, cuts to his right, now cuts to his left. Spins off, or pardon me, cuts back to the other side, and he picks up probably close to 5 or so, depending on the spot. Spotted at the 28, or pardon me, the 24, so a gain of 5.
3: I think this is pretty much what we expected, wasn't it, Moj? Back and forth, back and forth.
2: So, 2nd down and 4 for the Riders of the BC 28. Duncan Busby, Jette, Johnny Johnson and Schaefer Baker to the far side. Keyshawn Johnson.

0: the near side. Ouellette in the backfield. Handoff, Ouellette up the middle, crosses the 20, and he's going to be extremely close if he doesn't have it. Maybe like a ball length away, depending on the spot.
1: Yeah, he's awfully close. Third down.
0: So Sankey with the tackle. How many tackles has Sankey have? He's been all over the place tonight.
1: He's got five already.
0: So Stevens comes into the game. Saskatchewan brings out their short yardage unit, heavy personnel. Ball at the BC 19 with 3 minutes left to go. This will be the final play before the three-minute break. Stevens comes up behind Ferland. Needs a yard.
2: This is the three-minute warning.
0: It was like the three-minute warning like 15 seconds ago, and they just noticed. Oh, the officials in this league. With that, we'll take a break. 3 minutes left to go in the half at BC Place. Lions lead the Rough Riders 10-6. 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
0: BC Lions lead the Saskatchewan Roughriders 10-6 with 3 minutes left to go in the half at BC Place. Reminder, Julio Caravetta's guest at halftime, Phyllis Webstat, who is the founder of the Orange Shirt Society. She'll join Julio at the half. Before we get to that, though, we will deal with this third and short for the Riders at the BC 19. They need probably, what, the length of the football?
1: Yeah, just that, maybe.
0: So Stevens comes in. Comes up behind Ferland, the center. Heavy personnel. Goes left side, and he will pick up the first down. So the Riders' drive continues. 2:56 left to go in the half now. Riders have yet to get into the end zone. They have two Dawson Hodge field goals. Lions have held them out of the end zone. Hopefully they can do the same here.
1: Yeah, and that's been a feat because, as I said earlier, these are two of the best in the red zone in the Canadian Football League.
0: First and 10 for the Riders of the BC 18. Duncan Busby to the far side with Schaefer Baker and Johnny Johnson. Keyshawn Johnson, lone receiver to the near side, will let to Harris's left. Handoff will let up the middle, crosses the 15, runs hard. And he's brought down at the BC 13 or so.
1: You get the sense though, Moj, like they're right there. They just can't, you know, make that tackle right at the initial point of contact.
0: And spotted at the BC 14, so second and a long five. You're right. They're getting there. They're just not making the tackle.
1: Yeah.
0: Well, guess what? OJ Ouellette, pretty tough to tackle.
1: Yeah.
0: Duncan Busby to the far side with Keyshawn Johnson. Johnny Johnson, Schaefer, Baker, and Chete to the near side. Ouellette in the backfield. BC with five of the line, come with four. Harris drops back, steps up into the pocket, fires near side, wide open. Chete, and he's into the end zone. Touchdown, Saskatchewan. Dylan Chete, his second touchdown catch of the year, has given the Riders a 12-10 lead with the extra point pending.
1: Yeah, Trevor Harris is able to step up into the pocket, and he finds Gente on that left sideline wide open as the Lions are playing zone.
0: So Hodge comes out for the extra point. And this is Dawson Hodge's first extra point attempt. Remember, the Riders did not score a touchdown in that loss to Winnipeg a couple of weeks ago in the Banjo Bowl. So the Coquitlam native kick is up, and the kick is good. And now the Riders lead it 13-10 with 2:10 left to go in the half.
1: Lions getting their kickoff return team ready. And again, I just keep thinking about that blown opportunity down at the other end that they had to settle for three when they should have had seven.
0: Well, that will take a break. Riders lead the Lions 13-10, 2:10 left to go in the half. 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
0: Saskatchewan Roughriders lead the BC Lions 13-10 with 2:10 left to go in the half here at BC Place. It's the Moach, Bob Marjanovic, along with Julio Caravetta. Dylan Jette scoring a touchdown for the Riders. They're calling it a 13-yard reception. So Saskatchewan with their second lead of the night. They took an early 3-0 lead on a Dawson Hodge field goal. He has the ball lined up at 30. Does Dawson Hodge getting set to kick to Kieran Poussant and Jermaine Jackson. Here's the kick, end over end. It's going to be Poussant. Catches this at the BC 15. Crosses the 20, 25, 30. Little stutter step, crosses the 35, and he almost gets out to the 40 before he's finally brought down by Kerfala Exume.
1: And there's a flag.
0: We're going to take another break. 2:03 left to go in the half. Riders lead the Lions 13-10. 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
0: Rough Riders lead the Lions 13-10, 2:03 left to go in the half here at BC Place. It's the Moach, Bob Marjanovic, along with Julio Caravetta. They kicked this game off at about 7:35. It's now 8:34, and this half would have been finished, Julio, had they not had to catch up on TV timeouts.
1: Yeah.
0: We just had three of them in a row because this game was going so fast.
1: And last week, We did a quarter in an hour.
0: Yeah.
1: Or 2 weeks ago.
0: So offsetting penalties on the kickoff, I believe it was Demontanac.
1: Yeah, Demontanac.
0: Straker got involved. And as a result, the Lions will have possession at their own 39 with the Canadian Tire first down. Visit your locally owned and operated Canadian Tire for all your sporting and outdoor adventure needs. Proudly Canadian. Katoy to the near side with McInnes, Jackson, and Hatcher. Butler right behind Rourke in the backfield. Little quick screen near side for Hatcher. Crosses the 40, puts his head down, and he gets close to the 45, brought down by DeMarcus Fields. Nice gain for the Lions on first down.
1: Yeah, lots of time.
0: Spotted at the just shy of the 45. So second and four. Ball's on the near hash, 155, 154. Clock continues to run. Jackson to the near side with Berryhill. Hatcher to the far side with Katoy. McInnes on this near side as well. Saskatchewan crowding the line of scrimmage. Come with three and a spy. Rourke fires far side, crossing pattern. Katoy crosses 50, midfield stripe, and he's tripped up there. Nice play by the Saskatchewan defender, Burgess.
1: But again, this is such a smart use of him. And again, this is what makes him so dangerous. He comes down to block at the line of scrimmage, and then he releases.
0: Gain of 14. Canadian Tire first down at the Saskatchewan 51. 133, 132. Clock is winding down. McInnes to the near side with Berryhill and Katoy. Butler to the far side with Jackson and Hatcher. Empty set. Four-man front for Saskatchewan. Here they come with six. Blitz is coming. Quick hitter Katoy. 40, 35. And he's going to be brought down inside the Saskatchewan 35-yard line. Lacumbo with the tackle, but a great read there by Nathan Rourke on the blitz.
1: Yeah, that's exactly right. He knows exactly where he's going with it. He reads the blitz. Katoy reads the blitz as well. He runs a quick little slant from the quarterback's right.
0: Gain of 19. Canadian Tire first down at the Saskatchewan 32. Clock's at 106, 105. Berryhill to the far side. Hatcher to the near side as they go tight formation. Jackson as well. Rourke, little shovel pass underneath. This time the Riders read it. Great play by Jameer Thurman as he wraps up Jackson.
1: Yeah, he wasn't going to be fooled again. This time they tried to run it with Jackson instead of Katoy, but Jameer Thurman, the middle linebacker, reads it perfectly.
0: Lions will actually lose a yard or two. It's the ball spotted at the Saskatchewan 34. 46 seconds, 45. Clock continues to run. Second and 11 for the Lions now. McInnes to the near side with Jackson. Three receivers far side. Berryhill, Hatcher, and Katoy. Saskatchewan, five at the line of scrimmage. Everybody else back. Rourke drops back. Has time. Underneath finds McInnes. Crosses the 25, 20. Canadian Tire first down for the Lions as he's finally brought down by Malcolm Bell. 26 seconds on the clock. Lions will go tempo. Ball at the 18. Four receivers near side. One to the far side. Rourke rolls out near side. Nothing there. We got a flag in the backfield. Fires. Hatcher, five. Little deep step. Touchdown, Keon Hatcher! His second touchdown reception of the game has given the Lions a lead, but there is a flag. It is against Saskatchewan.
1: Yeah, it's going to be a legal contact. But what a drive here to end the first half.
9: The result of play.
1: My goodness, that is textbook right there.
0: Hatcher, his second of the year, or pardon me, his second of the game, seventh of the year, and the Lions lead it 16-13. With the extra point to come.
1: I mean, you can't do it any better than that, Moj. Wow.
0: Talk about clock efficiency
1: right?
0: 16 seconds on the clock. No chance for Saskatchewan to respond. Remember, Saskatchewan will get the ball to start the second half.
1: Yeah, excellent point.
0: Kick is up by White, and the kick is good. With that, the Lions extend their lead to 17-13. After the Hatcher touchdown. Lions, by the way, we're in the Fire Smart Red Zone. 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Learn how to Fire Smart your home at firesmartbc.ca. And time now for a drive recap.
1: Well, that 18-yard touchdown reception by Keon Hatcher, his second of the game, caps off a six-play, 71-yard drive by the BC Lions.
0: What's the time of possession tonight?
1: It is. I'm going to tell you right
0: now. I got to say, probably Saskatchewan. Maybe by about 4 or 5 minutes,
1: I think. Yeah, 17:07 to 12:37.
0: Yeah. They've had the ball. Every time the Lions have had the ball, either they've...
1: It's been pretty quick.
0: They scored quickly or punted. So Lions now lead it by four with 16 seconds remaining in the half.
1: And the other thing, too, let's talk about that drive. It's one thing about, and you would know this playing defense. When you start to blitz like that and the quarterback has an answer, the offense has an answer, very, very frustrating, right? Because you're thinking, oh, we can get to him, and then he's making the right read every single time.
0: It's deflating.
1: It is.
0: 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Letcher Jr. and Bertrand Hudon back to receive this Carl Meyer offering. End over end kick. It's going to be Letcher at the Saskatchewan 15. Crosses the 20, 25, near sideline, 30. And crosses the 35, and he's wrapped up out of bounds there. We got flags all over the place. Bond, I believe, was the one to get him out of bounds, but we have a flag at the 35. We'll see what this is about.
1: I think it's against Saskatchewan. This was late.
0: The call from referee Tim Croker. Working his second consecutive BC game.
9: During the return, holding Saskatchewan number 47. 10-yard penalty. First down.
0: So Aubrey Miller Jr., linebacker out of Jackson State, who's looked rather impressive for the Riders thus far, was on their team as a backup last year and has stepped into a starting role due to some injuries. Well, Josh Woods, the former Lion, out of the lineup tonight. So Saskatchewan will have the ball at their own 23. They will just kill the clock here to end the half. As Harris comes up behind the center, takes the knee. We'll do that one more time and call it a half. Again, halftime show coming up. Julio Caravetta's guest will be Phyllis Webstadt, founder of the Orange Shirt Society. And with that, the half is in the books. Lions lead the Rough Riders 17-13 here at BC Place. 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
1: And welcome back to BC Place, where the BC Lions are up 17-13 on in a very, very entertaining first half by these two teams. And it's my absolute pleasure and honor to welcome Phyllis Webstad, the founder of Orange Shirt Day and an ambassador for Orange Shirt Society. Phyllis tours the country telling her story, raising awareness about the residential school system. It began as a personal healing journey, and it became a national movement. Phyllis, welcome. How are you?
19: Thank you. Yeah, good. Thank you for having me.
1: Well, it's an absolute pleasure to have you. Since it began in 2013, you've seen the Orange Day movement grow across the country, haven't you? I mean, it's just become so big.
19: Yes. Those children that were in kindergarten in 2013 when it started graduated this past year.
1: Wow.
19: I'm 59, and those my age didn't learn about what happened to us in residential school, so we have a whole cohort that graduated.
1: What projects are you currently working on?
19: Well, we have a event here at BC Place on April 13, 2027 to acknowledge and celebrate those graduates in 26 and 2027 to keep what happened to us on the radar of Canadians. We want to have these events all across Canada. It'll be BC and then Calgary, Alberta, and then Toronto.
1: It's something that you travel across the country speaking to kids, don't you?
19: Yes, I do. It started when I was 6 years old. My grandmother bought me a shirt for my first day of school, and that's the story I told. And
1: the shirt was
19: become Orange Shirt Day.
1: And the shirt was orange, right?
19: Yes.
1: Wow.
19: Yeah, it was an Orange Shirt Day, Every Child Matters, September 30th. And 2021 is also known as the National Day for Truth and Reconciliation.
1: Yes. What does it mean to you? What does reconciliation mean to you?
19: Well, it's truth and reconciliation. Truth comes before reconciliation, and the truth is not yet fully told. So what I do is I focus on truth-telling, and reconciliation, we can talk about it, but I believe until the truth is told that it can't really fully start.
1: What kind of reaction do you get from the kids, and when you speak to people all over about, I'm sure, like, because I mean, this is your story. You've lived this story.
19: Yes.
1: And what is the reaction from people when they do hear the truth? Because sometimes it hurts to hear
19: yes.
1: About what happened, right?
19: Yes. Well, the kids, they're too young to really know what happened, but mm-hmm. they're empathetic that I was bought something and my shirt was taken. And then as they get older, they learn a little bit more. And I was at elementary school today, and I got all kinds of gifts, including an eagle feather and a bracelet that I'm wearing. And the kids line up to give me hugs. And
1: It must feel awfully, awfully good to see,
19: yes,
1: you know, where it started and what it's become.
19: I'm often, when I do assemblies in schools, I'm often introduced as the real Phyllis Webster. Because people think people think this is 100 years ago and I'm dead and gone. And
1: really?
19: They don't realize that survivors are alive today. And in Canada, we have 35,000 and less survivors in Canada total.
1: That's
19: and declining
1: amazing.
19: On a daily basis. So those kids in elementary are going to see the day when the last survivor has left this earth.
1: Yeah, wow. And by you telling your story, has it helped others tell their story as well?
19: Yes. I get many people telling me their stories, and some, when they meet me, they just, the first thing they do is cry. And then they can tell me what their story is or their family.
1: And that must be something else that must be very, I would imagine, very gratifying, because, there has to be a healing process, and sometimes that first step is the most difficult to overcome.
19: Yes, there's those survivors that will never tell their story because it's just too painful, and that's okay. There's no rules, there's no musts, and I speak and tell my story for those that are unable to tell theirs. I went for 1 year. My experience is a walk in the park compared to Granny, my mom. They had over 10 years each, and all my aunts and uncles. And
1: wow.
19: So my year there was a walk in the park.
1: Wow, that's amazing. I want you to be able to tell the people that are listening, how they can possibly get involved.
19: Mm-hmm. Well, the first thing, there's a lot of denialism happening right now, and what I ask people is that if you know the truth and you believe us, and I ask you to stand up for us, because it shouldn't be us on the front lines. We are going through enough already as it is mm-hmm. with the effects of residential school and intergenerational. And we need help to, there's a bill that was brought in government, and it was defeated for hate speech. And people are saying, well, it's free speech. But saying to an Orange Shirt Day event and posting it and saying bring your shovel.
1: Oh my gosh.
19: So stuff like that, and they don't realize how harmful that is. There's people alive today that have brothers and sisters and aunts and uncles that never came home,
1: yeah.
19: and they want them home. And it's real. They are outside of these so-called schools, and think of what it would be like for you. And,
1: yeah.
19: and everybody in my family came home, but it could be a different story. My aunt had tuberculosis. She went to the Kokolitsa, and I could be saying I have an aunt buried outside of Kokolitsa,
1: yeah.
19: and I don't know where her grave is.
1: Yeah.
19: And so I'm just fortunate for myself that everybody came home.
1: Phyllis, thank you for coming. Thank you for sharing your story. That
19: yes.
1: was amazing.
19: Thank you for having me.
1: Well, it was a real pleasure and an honor to meet you. So thank you very much for everything that you've done.
19: You're
1: That's
19: welcome.
1: Phyllis Webstad, the founder of the Orange Shirt Day. And you're listening to BC Lions Football, presented by Proline on 730 CKNW and the BC Lions Radio Network.
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0: Lions lead the Rough Riders 17-13 after one half of play here at BC Place Stadium. Time now for the halftime stats brought to you by Liuna Local 16-11, the official union of the BC Lions. First downs, BC 12, Saskatchewan 12. Second down conversions, Saskatchewan 6 of 10, BC 7 of 9. Net offense, Saskatchewan 218, BC 237. Yards rushing, Saskatchewan 51, BC 34. Passing yardage, Saskatchewan 169, BC 203. Big plays, both teams had one explosive play, 30-yard passes or more. Turnovers, none. Penalties, Saskatchewan 4 for 40, BC 2 for 15. Time of possession, Saskatchewan 17-16, BC 12-44. Halftime stats brought to you by Liuna, Local 16-11. Carl Meyer has the ball teed up at the 30. Lions will be going right to left, Saskatchewan left to right. 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Back to return for the Riders will be James Letcher Jr. and Thomas Bertrand Hudon. Meyer looks to his left, waiting for Tim Croker, who's got his right hand in the air. The left hand's got the stop sign signal saying, hold on a second, big fella. Ball's on that far hash. Now Croker blows his whistle, lowers his hand. Meyer will begin his approach. And here we go. Second half is underway. Short kick. This is going to land at about the... Actually going to be caught by Letchard about the 25. Cuts in the middle. Crosses the 30. Spins off one BC defender. And he's brought down at about the 30. Ball came loose. And I believe the Riders recovered.
1: It's a late flag.
0: That ball did come loose at the end. And I want to say it might have been Bertrand Hunon who came up with it. Penalties against Saskatchewan. So the Riders will be backed up. They will back them up all the way to the 25.
6: Number 21.
1: I think that the kick...
0: Jackson Ford, the guilty party.
1: I think that the kickoff is intentional, Mulch. I think that they're trying to get more height so they can get their coverage team down there.
0: Ball did come loose, and it was Bertrand Hudon that came up with it. It was a Varg. All I can see is a three. So Harris looks over the BC defense. Again, double tight formation. Three receivers near side. Ouellette in the backfield right behind Harris. Harris takes the snap. They'll pass. Looking, steps up. Fires, goes right down the middle looking for Keyshawn Johnson. Ball's in the air. Incomplete. Boyeu with great coverage. And it'll be second and 10.
1: Yeah, great coverage for Christophe Boyeu on an elite receiver in this league, stride for stride. And he actually did a good job. He kind of waited at the last minute, went up to the high point of the ball and knocked it down.
0: So second and 10 now for the Riders from their own 22. I don't know who got a ball on that or a hand on that one. Julia, it might have been Johnson trying to haul it in, but regardless, fell to the turf. Second and 10. Ball's on the far hash. One receiver to the far side, three to the near side. Two back set. Lions bring the blitz. Harris drops back under pressure, fires, and it's caught. What a catch. Keon Schaefer Baker went up. Or pardon me, was it Johnny Johnson? Yes, it was Johnny Johnson with the catch.
1: I mean, there's coverage all over Johnson. How he's able to pull this in is remarkable.
0: Gain of 13, first and 10 for the Riders at their own 35. Harris, handoff, Ouellette up the middle, searching for a hole, and he's going to be brought down shy of the 40. McKenna in on the tackle. He'll spot it at the 39, so gain of 4.
1: Nice tackle by Parker McKenna, who's put together a fantastic rookie season.
0: Showing that Johnny Johnson catch.
1: Yeah, that's
0: Finley right there. What a catch. Highlight reel material. Second and 6 at the Saskatchewan 39. Three receivers near side. Now Schaefer Baker motioning to the far side, leaving two to the near side, three to the far side. Lions bring four. Harris fires far side. Caught and stepping out of bounds is Jette. He'll pick up a first down.
1: Yeah, tough to stop in zone. You know, when you run a quick out pattern to the wide side of the field, there's a lot of room there.
0: Gain of 7 for Dylan Jette. Canadian receiver who played his college ball at Alabama State. First and 10 for the Riders at their own 46. Duncan Busby to the near side with Schaefer Baker. Keyshawn Johnson to the far side. BC with 4. Ouellette goes far side. Nothing there. Great play.
1: Tavai.
0: It was Jonah Tavai who found a hole in the line and tracked down Ouellette in the backfield. And that'll be a TFL. Great play by Jonah Tavai.
1: Yeah, fantastic. He just strung this thing out to the left side of the line of scrimmage and just drove the offensive lineman right into Ouellette.
0: McKenna was there as well to finish it off for Tavai. But a 3-yard loss, second and 13 for the Riders at their own 43. Ball's in the far hash. Johnny Johnson to the far side. Schaefer, Baker, and Jette, two receivers near side. Duncan Busby and Keyshawn Johnson was offside by about 4 yards. They didn't call it. And this is going to be Johnny Johnson, who is wrapped up by Sankey.
1: And you take that, right?
0: As well as McKenna.
1: Second and 12, give up the 5-yard hitch, just come up and make a tackle.
0: So Saskatchewan will be forced to punt.
1: I saw Robert Carter taking some punts. He's still not out there. Jermaine Jackson and Jared Poisson are out there.
0: So Chapman back to punt for Saskatchewan, averaging 46.4 per punt, but more importantly, 35.5 net, which is second worst in the league. Punts away. Beautiful punt by Chapman. Poisson at his own 2-yard line makes the catch there, crosses the 5, crosses the 10, and he's going to be brought down as he crosses the 15. Straker in on the tackle. With that, we'll take a break. 4 minutes into the third quarter, Lions lead the Riders 17-13 at BC Place. 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
0: Third quarter just underway here at BC Place. Lions lead the Rough Riders by a score of 17-13. It's the Moj, Bob Marjanovic, along with Julio Caravetta. Trevor Martin's our producer tonight. T-Mart grinding through a tough night here at BC Place. But he's a grinder. That's why he'll be
1: where
0: fine.
1: He does his best work,
0: you
1: my
0: know
1: friend.
0: What? That's where he clutches up. So 11 minutes remaining in the third quarter. Riders with nothing to show for in their first possession of the second half.
1: This is a good tilt. Back and forth. You look at it statistically. My gosh, it's like almost identical. Mm-hmm. They're got a little bit more running yardage, Saskatchewan does, but everything else pretty close.
0: Canadian Tire first down for the Lions at their own 18. Lions break the huddle. McInnis to the near side. Two-back set with Horvath and Butler in the backfield. Butler now motions out to the near side. Hatcher and Jackson on the far side. They motion now. And it's going to be Horvath far side. Crosses the 15 and it'll be close to the 20. And the pile keeps moving and he crosses the 20-yard line as Horvath got some assistance from a couple of offensive linemen.
1: Yeah, they didn't look like there was much there, was there?
0: And there's a rider who has taken a knee.
1: Roberson.
0: And you're right, Julio. It's Derek Roberson, D lineman out of Sam Houston State. He's had a pretty good season for the Rough Riders this year. A couple of sacks as he started games probably about midway through the season for him.
1: 9 defensive linemen they dress. I mean, that's... shows you Corey Mesa, former defensive lineman himself, the importance of, I mean, you can see it on every single play. They're rotating guys through.
0: Trying to keep things fresh. So Roberson no worse for wear. Jogs off the field without assistance. Lions will be faced with a 2nd and 8 at their own 20. See if they can convert here. Barry Hill to the near side with Jackson. Hatcher, McInnis, Katoa inside out on that far side. Horvath to Rourke's left. Saskatchewan, 4-man front, come with 4. Rourke drops back, has time, goes right down the middle, looking for McInnis. Makes the catch, crosses the midfield stripe, and slammed to the turf by Sales. But that is a huge gain for the Lions and the Canadian Tire first down. Pickup of 37 yards, make it 38.
1: Oh, there's a challenge flag. I mean, that's a hand. That's hand fighting. I'm sorry. I see the replay. They're going to say that it was offensive pass interference. If you're going to call this
10: challenge in the previous play for offensive pass interference,
1: no way.
10: The play will be reviewed.
0: What do you see on the replay?
1: It's just hand checking.
0: Yeah.
1: They're both looking for body position. I mean, this is man-to-man coverage. Oh, you mean Marcus is he's the one trying to hold one of the hands. No way.
0: Looking at that, I'd say it was more PI against
1: Yeah, he tried to grab McInnes's hand.
0: With that, we'll take a break. 9:52 left to go in the third quarter. Lions lead the Rough Riders 17-13. 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
0: BC Lions lead the Saskatchewan Roughriders 17-13, 9:52 left to go in the third quarter. BC Place, it's the Moj, Bob Marjanovic, along with Julio Caravetta. 38-yard pickup by Justin McInnes, but Roughriders head coach Corey Mace threw a challenge flag. We watched the replay, Julio. If there's any pass interference, it's probably on Sales, but yeah. It's just hand fighting. But you see Sales actually grabbing McInnes' hand and holding it down as McInnes tries to catch the football. Regardless, the Lions offense has stayed on the field, so they will have a Canadian Tire first down at the 52.
12: After review by the replay center, the ruling on the field stands. Saskatchewan, by losing the challenge, has lost the timeout. It's first down.
0: So Lions with a Canadian Tire first down at the Saskatchewan 52 as Nathan Rourke and company continue to move the football here tonight. McInnes to the far side with Jackson. Katoy to the near side with Hatcher. Horvath in the backfield. Now the two receivers on the far side motioning to the near side. Play action. Rourke drops back under pressure. He's going to run. Crosses the 50, 45, and he's going to cross the 40. And he's brought down heavily there, but Nathan Rourke gets back up. That'll be a Canadian Tire first down, a gain of 12 yards.
1: Yeah, I mean, this is what makes him so dangerous. I would like to see him get down here. I mean, he does need to take the shot at the end.
0: He actually delivered the shot on Burgess. So, ball spotted at the Saskatchewan 39. Ball's on the far hash. 9:02 left to go in the third quarter. Lions leading at 17-13. Good crowd tonight here at BC Place.
1: Well,
0: Lower Bowl.
1: A good one.
0: Yeah. Barry Hill to the far side with Jackson and McInnes. Two receivers near side, Katoy and Hatcher. Saskatchewan brings five. Rourke quick fire to Hatcher. Makes the catch. Crossing the 30-yard line. He's down at about the 27. And that'll be another Canadian Tire first down. A gain of 12 for the Lions.
1: A great throw. It's just a skinny post to his left to Hatcher. It's been right on the spot.
0: Lions go tempo. Horvath right behind Rourke in the backfield. They'll RPO it. It's going to be Jackson near side, crosses the 20, pushed out of bounds at around the 15. And that should be another Canadian Tire first down, gain of 11 yards.
1: Yeah, and this is where you got to really capitalize, right? You get into that red zone.
0: Lions going tempo. Four receivers to the far side, one to the near side. Horvath right behind Rourke. Horvath up the middle. He'll be brought down at about the 11-yard line, tackled on the play by Habakkuk Baldonado, their global defensive lineman out of Italy.
1: Yeah, he got picked up by after he was released by Ottawa.
0: Spotted at the 11, gain of 4, makes it 2nd and 6. Let's listen to one of the Saskatchewan talk shows. And Baldonado, to get his visa, had to have 13. Like, he went to Italy on his bye week, found out he was cut, 13 flights to finally get back to Saskatchewan. Had to go to Cancun. He had to go to Cancun to get his visa. Rourke drops back, looking, goes, end zone. Touchdown, BC Lions! The big cat, Javon Katoy, with his third touchdown reception of the season, has given the Lions a 23-13 lead.
1: Again, this is just a great throw. The big cat has just been unbelievable since he's been back. That is his seventh catch on seven targets.
0: So Sean White comes out for the extra point. This will make the score 24-13 BC if successful. Snap is good, hold is good, kick is good, and with that, the Lions up their lead to 11. 7:07 left to go in the third quarter at BC Place. Lions lead the Rough Riders 24-13. 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
0: 11-yard touchdown reception by Javon Katoy has given the Lions a 24-13 lead over the Riders here at BC Place with 7:07 left to go in the third quarter. 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And they culminated that drive, Julio. So with a touchdown, so time for a drive recap brought to you by BC on Claims.
1: Yeah, that 11-yard touchdown catch by Javon Katoy caps off a seven-play, 92-yard drive.
0: Wow, that's impressive. 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Meyer getting set to kick off. Letcher and Bertrand Cudon back for the Riders. Begins his approach. Again, another high, short kick caught by Letcher at about the 23, crosses the 30, 35 far sideline, and he's going to be wrestled out of bounds there by Jacob Bond, backup fullback.
1: He's back after a suspension.
0: Product of the Okanagan Sun.
1: Yeah, and it's good to have him back because he's so good on special teams.
0: Riders with a first and 10 at their own 41. By the way, Hatcher over the 1,000-yard mark. With that touchdown catch.
1: What is that, his fourth 1,000-yard season?
0: I believe so. Four of the last five, if I'm not mistaken, or five out of the last six. The only one that was interrupted, of course, was the year that he missed at the start of the season due to the Achilles injury that he sustained in that playoff game in Winnipeg. Three receivers to the far side, one to the near side. BC with five at the line of scrimmage. Harris, far side, Duncan Busby on that sideline, makes the catch, and he's pushed out of bounds there by... I believe it was Williams, but he'll pick up a first down. It was T.J. Lee actually in on the tackle.
1: That's a good run fake going to his right, and then he comes out of that fake and throws to the wide or to the short side of the field.
0: Call it a gain of 13. Ball spotted at the 53. Keyshawn Johnson to the near side with Schaefer Baker, Duncan Busby, Awachi, and Johnny Johnson to the far side. Willette right behind Harris in the backfield. BC four-man front. Pitch to Willette, far side. Good penetration by the Lions, and they're going to bring him down after a couple of yards, but good job there by the Lions on that pitch.
1: Yeah, and they blitzed off the other side. Beaulieu was coming off the other side.
0: Casey Sales in on the tackle.
1: Nice
0: strung
1: shot.
0: That out.
1: Yeah,
0: strung
1: nice
0: that play out
1: him
0: nicely.
1: And, him and Malden, too, both of them.
0: Ball at the midfield stripe after the gain of 2 yards. Second and 8, Saskatchewan. Ball's on the far hash. Jette to the far side with Johnny Johnson. two receivers near side. Schaefer Baker on that far side. Duncan Busby and Keyshawn Johnson near side. BC brings four play zone. Harris has time, finds the receiver, and this is going to be a first down for the Riders. Sankey bringing down Schaefer Baker, I believe.
1: That's a good throw, good catch. He's just going to sit there, going to sit in zone coverage. He's going to throw to his left.
0: Johnny Johnson actually with the catch on that far side. So Saskatchewan first down after a gain of 11 to the BC 44. Four receivers near side. Jette, the lone receiver on the far side. Hand off. Ouellette, far side, met in the backfield, and he's going to be wrapped up at the 45. Casey Sales with great penetration.

0: up about 16 yards on first down.
1: It's good coverage, but they did a great job up front of picking up this blitz. You mean the Lions came with pressure and they picked it up and gave Trevor Harris the opportunity to throw it downfield.
0: First and 10 for the Riders at the BC 29 now. Good drive here by Saskatchewan into that BC touchdown drive. Riders break the huddle. Keyshawn Johnson to the far side, double tight formation, two receivers near side. Willette finds a hole, crosses the 25, and he's thrown to the turf by Hladek. But not before he picks up yards.
1: They made wholesale changes, and now they're making wholesale changes again. So, again, this is the advantage. The Lions dress 8 defensive linemen, so you want fresh troops in there.
0: Second and 5 of the BC 24. Ball's in the far. 3 minutes left. Third quarter, leading at 24-13. Duncan Busby and Keyshawn Johnson to the far side. 3 receivers near side. Jette, Schaefer, Baker, and Johnny Johnson. Willette to the right of Harris. BC brings 3. Harris has time, steps up into the pocket. He's going to run, crosses the 20, and Sankey trips him up. But he'll pick up a first down. Trevor Harris doesn't use his legs that often. But that time he did, and he picks up a first.
1: Yeah, he gets flushed out of the pocket, going to his left, and then cuts back across. And Sankey ends up making the tackle, but not before the first down. You're not going to see him do that too often, but when only needs a few yards, it's...
0: Gain of 6, they spot it at the BC 17. Ball's in the middle of the field. Saskatchewan threatening here. Schaefer Baker to the near side with Duncan Busby and Johnny Johnson. Keyshawn Johnson to the far side. High snap, RPO. Harris under pressure, checks this one down to Willette, near side flat. Escapes one tackle. Sankey gets back up and makes the tackle as they wrestle into the turf as he crossed the 15.
1: That's a lot of effort for 3 yards, and you got to really appreciate AJ Ouellette's determination to get something out of nothing.
0: Sankey missed the initial tackle, and again, I'm telling you, if it's not for that club, he probably makes the tackle. Then he gets back up and helps wrap him up. Ball spotted at the 15.
1: He's got 9 tackles, by the way.
0: Second and 7. Having himself a game. Ball at the BC 15. Jette to the near side with Johnny Johnson. Duncan Busby to the far side with Keyshawn Johnson. Schaefer Baker motions to the near side. Harris takes the snap, looking under pressure, goes near side, finds the receiver, and wrapped up crossing the 10-yard line. Ball came loose. It's Dylan Jette. And he is going to be short of the first down, I believe, but Tommy Stevens coming into the game now.
1: This is going to be a
0: Lions got lucky there. TJ Lee could have got called for a horse tackle.
1: This is a good
0: 2 yards.
1: Almost 2 yards, yeah.
0: I'd like to see that replay again, if that was a fumble or not. So Stevens comes in. Short yardage personnel. They'll need 2. Goes left side. He should get it. Well, I don't know.
1: It's still pushing away.
0: This is going to be close. Lions are saying they held him. Tough to tell from our angle here. Saskatchewan says they got it. And Saskatchewan's offense is coming back out onto the field. Well, Trevor Harris is at least, and a couple of receivers. Looking at that, Julio, he's short.
1: It's going to be close.
0: That's short. Sorry, you don't even have to look at it. I can see it from here. The stick's on one side, the ball's on the other. Lions defense is held.
1: Wow.
0: You rarely see Tommy Stevens being denied on third down, but the Lions held there.
1: Well, and Corey Mace is all the way down at the 10-yard line saying they got to take a look at it. Now, he can't challenge this.
0: Looking at the replay, he didn't get it.
1: Yeah, you're right.
0: With that, we'll take a break. 3 quarters are in the books here at BC Place. Lions lead the Rough Riders 24-13. 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
2: BC Lions lead the Saskatchewan Roughriders 24-13 as we begin the fourth quarter here at BC Place. It's the Boach, Bob Marjanovic, along with Julio Caravetta. Trevor Martin's our producer. As long as the game was against Montreal, this one's going by at like supersonic speed.
4: It is.
2: I mean, it's what, 9:26? We could be done by, say, 10 o'clock. At the latest. Just looking at the numbers after three quarters of play. BC with 329 net yards. Saskatchewan 308. First down, Saskatchewan 18, BC 17. Time of possession, Saskatchewan 28:09, BC 16:51. Lions, when they had the ball, have scored quickly.
4: So it's going to be tough here, right? I mean, this is against a good defense, and the one thing that Nathan and this offense have been is they've been very patient, taking what the defense gives them. And you're going to be tested here. It'd be interesting too, because Saskatchewan has come at Nathan with blitzes, and he's answered it with one, his decision making, and secondly with his feet. To this point, three carries, 37 yards, and they've been big conversions.
2: You know what that does, though? It helps out the offensive line, and I say that because when your quarterback is escaping pressure and running, you really have to focus on your pass rush lanes, and as a result, it takes a little bite out of that pass
4: rush,
2: so to speak.
4: Yeah.
2: So Nathan's kind of helping out his offensive line when he's running the football like that. Don't have to run all the time, but as long as that threat's there, they have to respect it.
4: Well, and when you have a quarterback like him, you have to do it on every play, right? Because you have to be aware that he has that ability.
2: So, Lions with a Canadian Tire first down. 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Proudly Canadian at their own 8-yard line. And watching the replay on the Stevens short yardage attempt now on our monitor, it goes left side and just couldn't meet, just dove into the pile, needed two, didn't get it. Lions break the huddle. Butler to Rourke's right in the backfield. Now he steps right behind him. Three receivers motioning to the far side. And this will be Butler. Finds a little bit of a hole. Crosses the five, and he might get to the seven or the eight.
4: Yeah, not much there.
2: Nope. He was lucky he didn't get tackled for a loss. There was penetration there. And he kind of escaped that. Found a bit of a crease, but needed that crease just to pick up a couple of yards. Was spotted at the 9, actually, so gain of 1. Two receivers far side, Hatcher and Katoy. McInnis actually on that far side. Now he motions over to the near side with Katoy. Three receivers far side. Rourke, they're going to screen this. It's going to be Katoy. Crosses the 10, 15, and he's upended there. Great tackle by Antoine Brooks Jr.
4: You see Nathan, he's got his legs separated. He's going, it's about a yard.
2: Third and a yard. And the Lions are going to bring out the short yardage unit.
4: Wow.
2: Out comes Horvath and company. They need this now, but it's probably about a yard and a half. As they move the football back, you can hear the Lions coaches next booth saying, hey, they backed it up. But they're going to go for it regardless. Maybe they'll try to draw him offside. And now we have the officials blowing the play dead.
4: I think BC called timeout. They're going to punt it.
2: Yep.
4: Yeah, you're exactly right. They moved it back.
2: See, BC has to burn a timeout now because the officials moved the ball back after BC had decided they're going for it.
4: Yeah.
2: Oh, man. So, and you wonder why I rag on the officials all the time.
4: It's a hard job, but sometimes it's hard not to because it's frustrating when you watch it.
2: Yep. So, Meyer back at the BC 1, James Letcher Jr. at the Saskatchewan 40. Letcher Jr., 26 punt returns, averaging 11.1 yards per return. Beautiful punt by Meyer. Letcher catches it at the 40, crosses the 45-50, and he's tripped up there. Great special teams tackle by guess who? Adam Konar in on the mix. One of the more likable Lions. Great personality, great kid.
4: He's had a great career.
2: 32 years old. He's not a kid anymore. Well, that will take a break. 13:15 left to go in the fourth quarter at BC Place. Lions lead the Rough Riders 24-13. 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
1: This is BC Lions Football.
2: Fourth quarter underway here at BC Place Stadium. Lions lead the Rough Riders 24-13. It's the Moach, Bob Marjanovic, and Julio Caravetta bringing you the action tonight. Trevor Martin's our producer. Saskatchewan with the first and 10 after the change of possession at the midfield stripe as they begin this drive with 13:15 left to go in the fourth quarter. So good field position for the Riders here, hoping to take advantage of it. Trevor Harris and company. Lions defense has played exceptionally well tonight against the Saskatchewan offense.
4: Yeah, but you look at both these teams. Saskatchewan, 11 of 17 on second down conversions. The Lions, 9 of 12.
2: How about that first and 30? They let them off the hook. Harris takes the snap. Handoff, Ouellette goes up the middle, veers to his right, crosses the midfield stripe. He'll be lucky to pick up one. Great coverage there by the Lions on that run by Ouellette as they covered all the gaps and squeezed everything down.
4: 16 carries, 57 yards.
2: See Tavai get into the backfield.
4: He's been everywhere.
2: Probably his strongest game in a while. Second and 10 now for the Riders after Ouellette was stopped for no gain. Jette to the far side. Duncan Busby and Johnny Johnson. Keyshawn Johnson to the near side with Schaefer Baker. Harris under pressure goes down the middle, and it's batted away at the last second. Great coverage on the play by Stanley Thomas Oliver.
4: He almost had another pick.
2: Looking for pick number two.
4: I think the receiver is the one that took it out of his hands.
2: Intended target was Jette. And you're right, it's Jette who comes over top and plays DB, Julio.
4: Yeah.
2: So Chapman back for Poussaint and Jackson to return for the Lions. I think it's going to be Poussaint. Catches this at the BC 2. Crosses the 5, and he's tripped up as he gets out to the 10. Good special teams play there by Malik Straker. With that, we'll take a break. 11:55 left to go in the fourth quarter. Lions lead the Rough Riders 24-13 here at BC Place. 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
3: 11:55 left to go in the fourth quarter here at BC Place. Lions lead the Rough Riders 24-13. It's the Moj, Bob Marjanovic, along with Julio Caravetta. Trevor Martin's our producer. Looking at the big screen, they're showing a young fan holding up a Save on Food sign. They had some sort of promotion here. And she's got the Pacific Frost jersey, Julio, except with one exception. The outline isn't in silver, it's in orange. And guess what? The numbers pop! Why can't they wear those for the games?
4: Well, you've got a direct line to the big man. You better call him.
3: I got to talk to the boss, man. Play-by-play announcers all over the league would commend them.
4: Yeah. Lions got to find a way out of this hole here. Back-to-back drive started inside their 15-yard line.
3: This one at the 13. See what Nathan Rourke and company can do here.
4: Every time I see Kieran Poisson back there, I think of Spencer McLennan. He was our return guy.
3: Three receivers to the far side, two to the near side. Jackson now motions to the far side, leaving Hatcher as the lone receiver on the near side. Quick slant, Hatcher makes the catch, crosses the 30, and he's, 25, and he's tripped up right then and there. Great play by Malcolm Bell to trip him up, otherwise Hatcher might have been gone for even more.
4: This is such a, he makes it look easy. It's just not that easy. He play actions, and then he just quickly just rises up going to his right and just zips a pass to Hatcher on the slant.
3: Gain of 14, Canadian Tire first down of the BC 27. Jackson to the far side with McInnes and Berryhill. Hatcher to the near side with Katoy. Horvath to the right of Rourke. Katoy motions to the far side. RPO, handoff. Horvath goes up the middle, crosses the 30, and he's brought down there by a couple of riders, including Marcus Sales and Jameer Thurman.
4: Yeah, they blitzed. And the Lions were still able to get 6 yards.
3: Spotted
4: oh,
3: just
4: sorry,
3: shy
4: 5 yards. Yeah, so that's a 5 yard pickup. But that's a good pickup when you got a team that's blitzing every gap.
3: Second and five now for the Lions. Ball at their own 32 near hash. Katoy, the lone receiver to the far side. Four receivers near side. Horvath right behind Rourke. Now three receivers motion to the far side, leaving McInnes alone. Saskatchewan under pressure is going to be brought down. Quarterback sack. James Vodders will get credit for this one. His seventh of the season. And the Lions will be forced to punt.
4: Just a little bit of hesitation. Like, he wanted to go to the left flat and then just double clutched. I think when you're a quarterback, you got bodies in front of you. Somebody crossed his vision, his peripheral, and I think that's what caused him to reload it.
3: So the Lions will be forced to punt. Carl Meyer. Again, Lions not being able to flip the field here. Great job by the defense holding the fort. Punts away. Great punt by Meyer. Letcher all the way back to the Saskatchewan 25. Now cuts to the wide side of the field, trying to get to the edge, being chased down by Hladek, and he'll wrap him up at about the 38-yard line. Great job there by Ben Hladek on specials.
4: They were a man down too, Saskatchewan. They had only had the 11 guys out there.
3: So Saskatchewan will get the ball here at their own 38 with 9:33 remaining, and the Lions leading by 11, 24-13. Special teams have been a little better tonight.
4: Yeah, they have.
3: Saskatchewan breaks the huddle. Schaefer Baker to the near side with Jete. Duncan Busby now joins him, leaving one receiver on the far side as Johnny Johnson also motions over. RPO They're going to hit Schaefer Baker on that far side coming across the formation. Great job by Finley to minimize the damage. Schaefer Baker will pick up five, but a nice open field tackle by Jackson Finley.
4: Yeah, he's been, you know, pretty quiet. Two catches, 22 yards on four targets.
3: Ball spotted at the 44. So call it a gain of six, makes it second and four. Keyshawn Johnson to the far side with Schaefer Baker. Three receivers near side for Harris. Ouellette in the backfield. BC three-man front, come with three. Play zone. Harris looking to check this down. Nothing there. He's under pressure. Now he's going to throw. Incomplete. Great play there by Hayden Harris, who dropped in coverage and cut in front of the receiver on the slant. And he gets a knockdown.
4: Well, and he actually, he's picking the backup out of the backfield on the swing. And then when Ouellette sees Harris in trouble, he converts that and tries to cut up underneath. And Hayden Harris is running with him. And a nice knockdown by Harris.
3: Punts away by Chapman. Wobbly punt. It's going to bounce at the 23. Poussaint picks it up at the 15. A couple of steps and he's wrapped up there by a whole bunch of riders. And there's a late flag as well.
4: I think that's against Saskatchewan. That's going to be a late hit.
3: With that, we'll take a break. 8:04 in the fourth. Lions lead the Rough Riders 24-13. 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
3: So the BC Lions will have a Canadian Tire first down at their own 9-yard line after they were penalized on that punt return. Haven't had the call yet from referee Tim Croker. But they do have the ball spotted at the BC 9. So the Lions, again, Julio Pinn, like this is like three, four possessions in a row.
4: I'm gonna check that right now.
3: Illegal block.
4: I thought originally, because the Lions bench all were pointing towards Saskatchewan, so I thought it was going to be like an unnecessary roughness penalty. Yeah, you're right. 18, 8, 13, and now what? The 9. So four drives in a row inside their own 20.
3: 18, 8, 13, and 9. Wow. Canadian Tire first down for the Lions at their own 9. Three receivers far side, two to the near side. Two receivers now motioning near side. Handoff Horvath far side. Not going to pick up much. A nice second effort there. That's Brooks finally brought him down, but not before Horvath.
4: This leaves you in a, I get that you want to stay with that running game, but down here too.
3: That's a 1-yard gain, Julio. It should have been about a 3-yard loss. Good penetration there by the Riders looking at that replay. Horvath made something out of nothing. Second and 9 now at the BC 10. Two receivers to the near side. Three to the far side. Horvath in the backfield. Saskatchewan with six at the line of scrimmage. Come with six. Rourke drops back. Steps up. Now he fires. Incomplete. Intended target was McInnes. And it was batted away by James Burgess Jr., and the Lions will be forced to punt again.
4: Yeah, these teams are going back and forth here in the third quarter. Defenses are both stepping up big. These are always tough for a punter mentally. Anytime you got your feet in the end zone.
3: So Meyer, as you mentioned, Julio, about 3 yards deep in the end zone. Letcher awaits at the Saskatchewan 45. 6:39 left to go. Lions leading it by 11. Kicks away. And this is going to be a short kick. Fletcher catches it about the BC 53. Cuts to the middle of the field. Tries to get to the edge. And he is going to be brought down by Bond at about the BC 43. So good hustle there. Pardon me, Parker McKenna with the tackle. So Saskatchewan with their best field position in this ensuing back and forth here. The last three or four possessions will have a first and 10 at the BC 42 now. Quite the difference in starting field positions. 18-8, 13-9. They get it at the 42, the midfield stripe. Got to give credit to the BC defense. Two receivers to the far side, three to the near side. Schaefer Baker, the slot on that far side. Handoff will let up the middle, finds a hole, crosses the 35, 30. This could be trouble. Cuts back inside, runs over a BC defender. He's going to be downed at the 25-yard line by Williams, but not before he picks up 17 and a first.
4: Yeah, you talk about that field position, right? Last three drives, they started inside BC territory twice on the 55 and the 42.
3: First and 10 for the Riders now, the BC 25. Ball's on the far hash. Keyshawn Johnson to the far side. Two receivers near side, Duncan Busby and Schaefer Baker. Ouellette right behind Harris in the backfield, double tight formation. Handoff, Ouellette up the middle looking for a hole. He'll cross the 25 and he's brought down there. Tavayan on the tackle along with Sankey. So make it a gain of three, maybe a couple where they spot it.
4: So here you got Rene in the game. You got Finley in the game. You got Bulio in the game.
3: So second and nine, they'll only give him a yard. Johnny Johnson to the far side with Jette and Schaefer Baker. Duncan Busby to the near side with Keyshawn Johnson. Ouellette in the backfield. Harris drops back, fires down the middle. Oh, almost picked off. TJ Lee went up, tried to get it, but he just couldn't.
4: Oh, it went right through his hands. It went right through his hands. He's going to be upset with himself there.
3: Lee gets up. No worse for wear. Thought he might have been hurt. I think it's just ego's probably fractured after dropping that one, Julio. Looking at the replay, jumped it and just couldn't squeeze it to bring it in. So Hodge comes out for his third field goal attempt of the night. He is hit from 27 and 31. This will be a 32-yarder to bring the Riders within eight. Kick is up, and the kick is good. So with 4:14 left to go in the fourth quarter, Lions lead it 24-16.
4: Well, they're going to finally get decent field position out of this. Now the ball is going to get spotted on the 40 after the field goal. So
3: nice night for Dawson Hodge, kid from Coquitlam. 3 for 3 on field goals with a...
4: Yeah, they all been pretty, you know, chip shots. You still got to make the chip shots.
3: Mm-hmm. Well, apparently that's been a problem with Saskatchewan the last couple of years,
4: true.
3: Right?
9: Two offsetting misconduct fouls against BC 90, Saskatchewan 63. The field goal is good.
3: So Betts and Ferland get tagged with misconduct fouls. Watch the replay here. What did Betts get a penalty for?
4: I don't know.
3: Like, he didn't do anything. Ferland was kind of twirling him around after the whistle, and they give Betts a penalty. Oh, well. Canadian Tire first down for the Lions at their own 40. Ball's in the far hash. 4:14 left. Another score here by the Lions would be, well, very nice.
4: No, it'd be much needed, too. They need to get the momentum back.
3: Four receivers near side. Hatcher, the lone receiver, to the far side. Now McKinnison, Berryhill motion to the far side. Empty set as Horvath motions out as well. Saskatchewan brings three. Rourke under pressure. And he's going to be brought down. No, he's not. He escapes. Crosses the 30. 35. Looks downfield. Finds McKinnis. 40. 30. McKinnis. Can he take it to the house? 15. 10. And he's brought down there. Nathan Rourke with another magical play. And the Lions are deep in Saskatchewan territory.
4: How does he do that? The Houdini act. He looks like he's dead to rights in the backfield. He's able to spin out of tackles. and then has the presence of mind to find a receiver downfield. My goodness, is this any good?
3: A gain of 54 yards down to the Saskatchewan 11. Canadian Tire first down. Ball's on the far hash. Lions go tight formation. Jackson, the lone receiver on the near side. McInnis now motions out to join him. RPO, Rourke rolls out, throws. Touchdown, BC Lions! Jermaine Jackson with his fourth touchdown reception of the year has given the Lions a 30-16 lead with 2:58 remaining in the fourth quarter.
4: I thought he might keep this, Nathan Rourke, as he kept it on the run fake, and he rolls to hit. He gets an earlier pack to the end zone, but he sees Jermaine Jackson cutting across the middle and throws a dart.
3: Lions, by the way, we're in the Fire Smart red zone for, well, one play. Are you Fire Smart ready? Learn how to Fire Smart your home at firesmartbc.ca. White comes out for the extra point. Make it a 1-16 game. Kick is up, kick is good. And the Lions lead it by 15 with 2:58 remaining in the fourth quarter. With that, we'll take a break. 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
3: 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Kick by Meyer. It's going to be Letcher backing up, catches it at the Saskatchewan 14. Crosses the 15, 20, 25, 30. Finds a bit of a hole, crosses the 40. Down the sideline goes Letcher. And he steps out of bounds, luckily for the Lions. Diving attempt by Nate DeMontagnac. And DeMontagnac seems to be hurt. He injured his shoulder again, Julio. This is not good. DeMontagnac diving to make a tackle on specials. And it's that shoulder that he injured in the preseason again, causing him an issue, and DeMontagnac in great distress as they pull the tent over him. So Saskatchewan with the first and 10 of the BC 47. They break the huddle, do the Riders. Duncan Busby to the far side with Keyshawn Johnson, three receivers near side. Schaefer Baker, Johnny Johnson, and Jette. Harris drops back, BC brings four. Harris quick strike, finds Schaefer Baker, tackled by Finley. Close to the 30-yard line, it'll be a first down for the Riders.
4: You know Saskatchewan isn't going away. This is a good football team.
3: Gain of 17. They go tempo. Two receivers far side, including Schaefer Baker. Three receivers to the near side. BC brings four. Plays zone. Harris goes right down the middle. Caught by Schaefer Baker. And he'll be brought down just shy of the 15.

0: He'll spot it at the 15, so a gain of 15. Riders again going tempo. Two receivers far side, three to the near side. Schaefer Baker, the slot on that far side. See if they go back to him. They're going to go to Keyshawn Johnson, and he's wrestled to the turf by Stanley Thomas Oliver as soon as he caught it. He'll be down close to the 10, probably about the 11, so a faint gain of 4.
1: Yeah, nicely done. Open field tackler by Stowe.
0: Two receivers to the far side. Again, Keyshawn Johnson and Schaefer Baker, the two big targets for the Riders in this area. Harris drops back, looking in, goes end zone. Almost intercepted. Deontay Williams went up as Schaefer Baker, or pardon me, Trevor Harris tried to get it to Schaefer Baker, I believe.
1: And he overthrew him.
0: Overthrew him.
1: Yeah. He's looking at, he's trying to run a curl pattern, and he just overshoots him.
0: It was Duncan Busby, actually, that was the target. So here we go, third and 5 of the BC 10. Lions looking for a stop, leading it by 15. Jette to the far side with Schaefer Baker and Johnny Johnson. Duncan Busby to the near side with Keyshawn Johnson. Ouellette in the backfield. BC four-man front, come with four. Harris, fire. Receiver John Johnson will have enough for a first. He didn't get into the end zone. They stopped on about the 2 or 3 yard line, but the drive continues. Harris remains in the game as they spot the ball at the 2. Three receivers far side, one to the near side. Ouellette in the backfield. Handoff Ouellette. Does he get in? I believe he did. And there's a late flag. No touchdown.
1: Oh, no,
0: signaled yet.
1: I saw a touchdown.
0: Did you? Okay.
1: Signaled by the referee.
0: I haven't seen anything, but anyway, Ouellette comes up without his helmet. And this is a touchdown for the Riders. See what the penalty's about. Lions defense is staying on the field, probably because Saskatchewan might go for two here. He's in, you're right. So I imagine Saskatchewan is going to go for two here to make it a 7-point game. They're down.
2: Plays touchdown after the play. Face mask, major foul, BC number 53. That will be applied on the convert from the 1 yard line.
0: So Sankey, the guilty party. So that puts the ball at the 1, and their designated plunger Stevens comes out. So 2:03 remaining. 2-point convert here will make it a 7-point game. Stevens comes up behind the center, Ferland. Goes right side, touchdown, or pardon me, the convert is good. And that makes it 31-24 with 2:03 left.
1: That's a lot of time. You know, you don't need to onside here. Yeah, Saskatchewan still has a timeout too, right? So
0: did they not lose? They lost the timeout.
1: They lost their challenge. And their timeout, but they still have one left.
0: So Lions up by 7. Got some time now. 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
1: Well, you know what? Around the league, there's been lots. We talked about the potential for expansion into Quebec City, which is super exciting, but also a league announcing the entertainment for this year's Grey Cup. Sarah McLaughlin's going to sing the anthem. Blue Rodeo's Jim Cuddy and Greg Keeler are going to have a pregame performance with the James Barker band as well. And then Riley Green is going to be the halftime entertainment. So lots of big names for this year's Grey Cup. So lots of exciting news around the Canadian Football League.
0: All of that brought to you by Canadian Tire. You're a big Riley Green fan. You're a country guy, aren't you?
1: Yeah, I like my country music. Yeah, my kids are right into it too.
0: Morgan Wallen.
1: Would you do this? Are you doing this?
0: They're going onside. With 2:03 left, you know what that tells you? They don't trust their defense, I don't think. So the onside kick.

0: And they're going to pooch this, and it's going to be caught by Hatcher at the 50. And he's going to be brought down as he crosses the midfield stripe, sails with the tackle. So great field position for the Lions with 2 minutes remaining. Man, you get a couple of first downs, Julio. You kick a field goal, yeah, and ice this thing away.
1: That's the risk, right?
0: The only thing that tells me is that they didn't really trust their defense there.
1: You know, 2 minutes, they got it. I don't know, like maybe the way they were moving the ball, but
0: I didn't like that.
1: I don't know. I don't know if
0: this one will be debated about in Saskatchewan. I'll tell you that right now. Canadian Tire first down for the Lions at the Saskatchewan 54. Horvath in the backfield, three receivers near side. Rourke takes the snap. RPO, Horvath up the middle. Pyle moves all the way to the Saskatchewan 50. And that'll be a gain of four.
1: Timeout.
0: Maybe three, and the Saskatchewan Rough Riders will call a timeout.
2: Timeout, Saskatchewan.
0: Like, watch the replay. Okay, maybe. They'll spot it at the 51, so a gain of three. As our cousin, A.J. Jakubek, says, when it comes to spotting the football, good luck. I thought it was just me, but when A.J. said that once, I go, good, it's not only me. So Lions pick up three.
1: This is a big down right here.
0: Yeah, they're out of field goal range, yeah. So they need to pick up a first down here, at least to get in a field goal range for Sean White.
1: Well, and keeping that clock moving.
0: Three receivers near side, two to the far side. Now they go empty set as Horvath motions out. Saskatchewan with five at the line of scrimmage. Here they come with the blitz. Quick hitter. Katoy makes the catch. He's going to be just shy of the first down. Maybe he'll get it, depending on the spot.
1: That is going to be awfully close, Moch. He didn't get it. That's about a football length away.
0: And here comes the heavy personnel for the Lions with 1:49 remaining. Great tackle on the play by DeMarcus Fields to stop Katoy picking up that Canadian Tire first down.
1: This is about a football length away. If he gets to the 44-yard line, it's going to be a first down. So, not much.
0: Here we go. Third and less than a yard. Some confusion now as Pearson was going to come off the field. But he remains in the game. And they go short yardage personnel. Horvath behind Coach Herr. Takes the snap, goes left side, easily picks up the first down as Horvath went airborne. And that's a Canadian Tire first down with 1:32 remaining.
1: Yeah, the Saskatchewan defense, there's one of the linebackers is upset about something. I don't know what happened, but.
0: So Canadian Tire first down at the Saskatchewan 43, 1:32 left on the clock. It's whistled in now, starts to run. Down to 1:27, 1:26. Lions will milk this play clock all the way down. It's at 10 now. Rourke looks over the defense, two receivers near side. Horvath in the backfield behind him, pick it offset to his left. Handoff, Horvath right up the middle. Puts his head down and he'll cross the line of scrimmage. Not much there, might have picked up one, if that.
1: So once this clock starts, so it's going to be second and nine. I don't know if I'm going to kick from here, though. Are you?
0: It's a 49-yard field goal.
1: It's right at the edge of
0: White's longest of the year is 50. From 40 on out, he's 10 of 13. Granted, the conditions are in his favor because there are no conditions here at BC Place. Roof is closed today. Second and nine at the Saskatchewan 42. Barry Hill to the near side. Four receivers far side. McInnes now motions to the near side. Four-man front. Riders come with four. Rourke drops back under pressure. Steps up. Is he going to run? Flag on the play. This will be holding against the Lions. Rourke down about the Saskatchewan 35.
1: That is critical.
0: And they're going to back him up. They'll have to because clearly the Lions are in field goal range now after that run.
1: That is a massive penalty right there. Holy cow. They're not going to make things easy on themselves, are they?
0: Nope.
2: Legal block, hands to the face, BC number 61.
0: Penalty against Anno Una.
2: Second down.
0: So 39 seconds on the clock. And they're backed up to the Saskatchewan 52.
1: Yeah, and the clock's going to start at the snap after the penalty. I don't know about that. I just saw that. That's soft.
0: So Lions break the huddle. Facing a second and 19. Ball at the Saskatchewan 52. Three receivers near side, two to the far side. They'll run the ball. Horvath up the middle. Finds a bit of a hole all the way down to about the 45. See what they do here.
1: Well, they got no timeouts. If your punter can pin them down in their own, deep in their own end.
0: And they are sending out Carl Meyer to punt this away.
1: And then you got, they don't have a timeout. And they're going to have to go. So what you cannot have is him, get any kind of return.
0: And of course, they'll let this run down. They blow it in 33, 32, 31. Clock runs.
1: Yeah, they're going to get it. They're going to probably get it with about 10 seconds left.
0: I wonder if the Lions will take a penalty here, Julio. That's what they'll do. They're not even lining up over the ball yet. Clock's at 21, 20. Play clock, 4, 3, 2, 1. And the Lions will be flagged.
1: So they called timeout.
0: All right, so 14 seconds remain. You're right, they had a timeout there. Buck Pierce utilizing it. Great call by the Lions not to lose the yardage on the play. So 14 seconds remain. A reminder to join us for the post-game show. We'll hear from Nathan Rourke, Buck Pierce, Keon Hatcher, Darnell Sankey, hopefully. Meyer back to the BC 50. Letcher at the Saskatchewan 5, end-over-end kick. Letcher catches it at about the 10, cuts to the middle of the field. Tries to get to the edge, being chased down, and a great open field tackle. Jackson Finley wraps him up by the ankles, and they'll have the ball at the Saskatchewan 17. And looking at the clock, it's malfunctioned. It says 15:12 left. There was 14 seconds when they punted that ball.
1: So there had to be at least 3 seconds of hang time, and then the run, it's got to be under 10 seconds.
0: See what the clock comes up with here once they get it. So 1 second remaining on the clock.
2: We're resetting the clock.
0: So the clock says 1 second. They said they're going to reset it. If they reset it at one, I don't think it took that much time, Julio. And Tim Croker and the officials are telling the Riders to back up in the huddle.
2: 3 seconds on the clock.
1: Three seconds.
0: So 3 seconds.
1: So this will be the last play.
0: Yep. So the Lions with 4D linemen at the line of scrimmage. Everyone else is back by about 15, 20 yards. They've got their prevent unit in there. Lee, Finley, McKenna, Boyu, Williams, they're all backed up at about the midfield stripe. Three receivers to the far side, two to the near side for Harris. Takes the snap, Lions bring four, a little check down to Schaefer Baker. He's going to throw across the field, ball comes, going to bounce out of bounds, and that's the football game. The BC Lions have moved into second place in the CFL's Western Division with a 31-24 victory against the Saskatchewan Roughriders tonight at BC Place Stadium, a game in which Nathan Rourke threw for 3 touchdown passes, and the BC Lions defense came up big when it had to. Full coverage coming up on the postgame show. We'll hear from Nathan Rourke, Buck Pierce, Darnell Sankey, Keon Hatcher, among others. Lions knock off the Rough Riders 31-24. 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
2: The BC Lions have defeated the Saskatchewan Roughriders by a score of 31-24 tonight at BC Place, a game in which the BC Lions now move into, a victory which puts the Lions into second place and in the driver's seat for hosting the Western Division semifinal on October 31st. A lot of football left to be played, Julio Caravetta.
3: Yes.
2: The Lions clearly with the loss by the Bombers tonight. This win tonight, winning the season series against the Riders. The Riders having to play Montreal two more times, Edmonton once as well. Lions have put themselves in great shape to finish in second.
3: Absolutely right. I mean, you control your own destiny now by, keeping the foot on the gas and playing the way that they have. Like, the way that they started, they dug themselves a big hole. But, man, oh, man, you talk about the resiliency of this team to be able to dig themselves back up to where they are now. You're talking about a team with four games left are in second place the Western Division. Who would have guessed that?
2: Well, that will take a break as we get caught up on all of our breaks. Lions win at 31-24. Prospera Credit Union postgame show coming up. You are going to hear from head coach Buck Pierce, Nate Darnell Sankey, Keon Hatcher, among others. You're listening to the Prospera Credit Union BC Lions postgame show on 730 CKNW and the BC Lions Radio Network.
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4: RPO, Rourke rolls out, throws, touchdown BC Lions! Jermaine Jackson, with his fourth touchdown reception of the year, has given the Lions a 30-16 lead with 2:58 remaining in the fourth quarter. That culminated a two-play, 70-yard drive, courtesy of Justin McInnes' 59-yard reception. And that was our Northwest Tank Lions drive of the game. Why not? 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It's the Moj, Bob Marjanovic, along with Julio Caravetta. And right off the get-go, Julio, we go down to the Lions locker room where head coach Buck Pierce is standing by. His thoughts presented by the good folks at Tim Hortons, Canada's favorite coffee. Always 20-minute fresh. Tim Hortons, always yours. Buck, congratulations on the victory. Your assessment of what you saw tonight.
5: Resilience, you know, once again, resilience group, some good halftime adjustments, you know, guys making critical plays in critical times and you know, even down there on the stretch, you know, each unit, you know, you go through those ebbs and flows and you go through those lulls and the next unit, you know, was right there to pick us right back up. So, you know, some guys made some great plays in some key situations and you know, we finished it, which is the most important part.
6: And also too, Buck, you mean, like, as you said, the way your team kind of complemented each other that third quarter, both offenses kind of were struggling a little bit, both defenses really picked it up. I'm sure after a game like this, mentally you must be exhausted because every play is so critical. You know, you need execution on every single play, and every single decision is so critical. I guess, you know, one of the things I wanted to say too was, with Nathan's play, it seems the last few weeks he's really started to use his feet a little bit more. Do you get that sense with him?
5: Yeah, I mean, I can think of two or three plays off the top of my head right now. And, you know, we want to always make sure we put him in position to do that. And, you know, I think if you're looking at our offense, you look at certain things. You know, first down to second down, you know, being able to be in empty in certain situations to get an extra defender out of the box so we can, you know, climb or escape or do those type of things. And then, you know, on first down, being able to move the launch point a little bit, right? I thought it was important, you know, for us to start the game quickly. Did offensively, you know, some explosive plays early, you know, kind of set the tone for where we wanted to be. And you know, obviously, when we're having success on first down, we're able to get into our multiple tempo packages and, you know, mix some personnels around and get a little creative and get some extra guys some different touches. But Nathan, you know, orchestrates all that, right, with his play and being able to extend drives and create explosive plays with his legs is something that he does better than

0: I think it was massive, right? I mean, you know, three or four drives there in the third and the fourth, you know, we kind of had our backs up against the wall field position wise and just couldn't quite get over the hump. We got to a third and two there where, you know, I thought I could get it. But our defense had just did a great job getting to stop the drive before, looked at it and, thought we'd punt it back to them and let our defense do what they did. And they've done a great job.
1: Hey, third and two, we were talking about that because they spotted the ball. It looked like it might have been a yard short. And then they moved it back after you put your personnel out there. I mean,
0: And
1: who's that on?
0: Well, I mean, it's on all of us to get it right, you know, first and foremost.
1: Yeah.
0: I think sometimes it is hard to see when it's on the farther, other side of the field, you know. So just something we got to communicate a little bit better.
1: Well, I think it was like, you know, I know you don't want to get fined, but I'll say it's on the refs because you already committed your unit out there. And then they moved the ball back. Well, now you got to burn a timeout because of it.
0: Yeah.
1: The other thing I wanted to touch on that I thought was kind of pivotal was the fact that 17-13 at half. Saskatchewan gets the ball to start the second half. They have to punt after their possession. You get the ball and you score a touchdown to make it 24-13. I thought that was another key series in this game.
0: Yeah, it was absolutely massive. They came out, got them off the field. We got the ball, created some big plays down the field and were able to go score once again. And you look at, what we've been able to do in the score zone, in the red zone, or, the 20-yard line in. It, in the last number of weeks, has been really good. And we, I'll bring it up. We had, messed up communication down there. And that can't happen early. We're at the 1 yard line. We got to get that ball in the end zone.
1: Hey, before we let you go, I know that you and Julie always love to talk about quarterbacks and offense and all that stuff. But, being a defensive guy myself, I got to point out Darnell Sankey, 10 tackles tonight. Man, he was all over the field.
0: Yeah, stud. I mean, that's what a middle linebacker should be. He goes full speed all the time. He's a leader on that defense, gets everybody set up, communicates extremely well, and then, leads by example. I mean, it's everything you want in a player.
1: Buck, thanks for doing this.
2: Thanks, Buck. Congrats.
0: Hey, thanks, guys.
1: Buck Pierce, presentation of the good folks at Tim Hortons. Time now for the player of the game, brought to you by Colson Aerial Firefighting. Proud partner of the BC Lions Pride Community Program, featuring fire smart messaging to our youth. Who do you got?
2: Oh, man, come on. It's got to be Nathan Rourke. 22 of 28, 375 yards, over 300 yards again, four touchdowns. And what were critical was the three runs for 37 yards. That one Houdini act that he found McInnes downfield, that was a massive play as well. He's Nathan Rourke, right? Yeah. And we've had a front seat to seeing him play for the last 5 years, and it's been an absolute treat. But what a game.
1: Down to the locker room we go again. Linebacker Darnell Sankey standing by. Darnell, congratulations on the victory. Man. How good did that one feel?
3: Man, any victory feels good, especially at this point in the year and especially against that kind of team, to secure the second place in the West. Man, so great feeling, honestly.
1: Hey, 10 tackles. You were feeling it tonight, weren't you?
3: Oh, man. It's credit to the team, man. It's all a team victory. 10 tackles, honestly, I should have had more, and I should have had some more plays. So there's always room for improvement in my eyes, to be honest.
2: And Darnell, you're a guy that was brought in, not only for your ability, but your leadership ability. And you're probably one of those guys that they really kind of leaned on early on when this team wasn't going the way it should have. There was no loss of faith.
3: No, none at all. We knew that we're the best defense in the league. We knew that since I got here. I seen it in training camp, and I just knew it was just a little bit of playing together, a little bit of meshing. Took us a little bit to get started. But I think we're proving ourselves now, and I think that the league has put on notice that, the BC Lions are here to win football games.
2: What do you think was the biggest difference? Like, as far as the growth goes on the defense, what did you see as kind of the turning point on when it all kind of came together? Or was it just like the whole group coming together?
3: I think it was a group thing. I think we just got to the point to where we just understood that we weren't playing our style of football. And, we got together as a defense at some point in them losses, and we knew, we just said it. We had multiple player meetings, and we just said, hey, man, this isn't the type of football we're supposed to be playing. We know the type of team we are. We just got to prove it. And we were all under fire. Coaches were under fire. Players were getting, yelled at by the media, this and that. And, we just stayed focused, stayed on path, and just kept trekking, man. Once we got a first win, that belief starts to happen. Guys start having faith. And then it's like, man, it's just, I can't explain it. You know, it's like an avalanche. You know, like once you start getting the

0: little bit, that momentum train starts going on, and it's really hard to knock a team off that really believes in themselves.
1: Hey, Darnell, we were talking to Buck Pierce a couple of minutes ago, and one of the things I thought was, and Buck said it was massive, and I thought it was massive as well in a way, and that is the fact that when your offense got pinned and couldn't move the football, I think four drives we marked down, 18-8, 13-9, that's where they started, and they couldn't flip the field, and it seemed like every time Saskatchewan got the ball, it was at the 45, the midfield stripe. Yeah. I think one time they got it at the 42.
0: Yeah.
1: Yet your defense held, and to me that's impressive, and I'll tell you why. As you know, a lot of times when defenses start off with really poor field position, yeah, you know, you feel like if you give up a first down, you're giving up points, and there's a lot of pressure there. And you guys clutched up. You know, you didn't succumb to that pressure.
0: We got another third down stop.
1: Yeah.
0: So, but, yeah, you know, like you said, you know, when we're not given the best field position, you know, we just tell our guys on the sideline, man, we tell them boys when they're running off, we got you. We got your back. And we, you know, we went out there and did it, you know. But I don't know, man. My expectation for the defense is that I'm never satisfied. So I'm never satisfied. And I make sure to tell the guys that, you know, yeah, we won, but we could have dominated, in my opinion. We could have dominated.
1: We talked about the fact that you had 10 sacks, and I want to throw this in before we
0: get 10 sacks.
2: Ten tackles. You've been on fire lately, though. I think it's now what you've had. I think 9, 9, and 10. I think the last three games. Not that you're keeping track. That's our job, but you're lighting it up.
1: Hey, yeah. But the point that I'll make, 10 tackles. You show me a linebacker with 10 tackles, I'll show you two defensive tackles that are doing a great job for you keeping.
0: Hey. I was just talking to Jonah in the locker room, man. Jonah and Casey, man. Them boys, and Tebow, and all them interior boys, man. Yeah. They don't get enough credit, so I'm always gonna give them credit when credit's due, man. You watch the film, they're getting eaten up by 200-300-something-pound men. You know, they get up. You know, I always make sure to celebrate them. You know, them boys got a hard job. So
1: yeah, and you know, Tavai tonight was a wrecking ball. Like, I mean, he had penetration on several occasions. He finished what with four tackles, probably one of his stronger games of the year. But you know, give credit where credit is due.
0: And
1: like a lot of times, like I said, you see a middle linebacker roaming around. You better thank those defensive tackles in front of you. So
0: man, I really do, truly. Like this is a team dub, man. It's a team dub. I can't perform week in and week out and play my style of football if all of us aren't believing. You know, the boys in the back end, they got to do their job so I can do my job, and I got to do my job so they can do their job.
1: Darnell, thanks for doing this. Go enjoy.
0: Hey, I appreciate you, man. Take care.
1: All right, time now for the CIMA Canadian of the game. 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I will bet you $1 million you don't even know who I'm going to pick.
2: I know where your tendencies go.
1: Yep.
2: But go ahead.
1: Trevor Martin's our producer. T-Mart was calling timeouts tonight when there was no timeouts. He was missing timeouts. It's like Dave Steeb when you were, you know, on the grounds crew at Toronto out there.
2: Exhibition Stadium.
1: Yeah. Like, you know, he didn't have his best stuff. And he'd, you know, get double play balls, grounders, fly balls, just grinding it out. That was T-Mart tonight. All right. Down to the locker room we go. We'll finish that read on the other side because Keon Hatcher is standing by.
2: Hatch!
1: Two touchdown receptions. Congratulations on the win, Keon.
3: Appreciate it.
1: Tell us what stood up for you tonight.
3: Man, we played together as a team. Offense, defense, special teams, all phases. Played together, came out, got that dub.
2: Hey, first off, congrats on the 1,000-yard season. Again, I think that's four, right?
3: Yes, sir.
2: Yeah, good. Well done, and congratulations.
3: Appreciate that.
2: You know, it just when you really kind of look at the totality of this season and where you guys were at the beginning of the year, you kind of shake your head a little bit about, you know, where you guys have gone to. You guys are in second place in the Western Division. Like, think about that. Like, you know, at the beginning of the year, at the first six games, you guys were, oh my gosh, what happened? This thing's getting away from us, and now look at you.
3: Yeah, man, that just goes a testament to the work, man. Come in, week out, putting in the work, regardless if we want to lose, man. And, man, they're just starting to stack up for us. We just got to keep it going. And, yeah, just finish the season.
2: And I think, too, Hatch, I was just saying this to Darnell, and you would fall into this category, too. And I think people don't realize, like, the importance of having that veteran leadership that when things go off the rails a little bit like they do sometimes in the season, that you have that core leadership group that really kind of keeps the ship moving in the right direction.
3: Yeah, most definitely. And that's it, like you said, man, just staying locked in, making sure guys are, you know what I mean, locked in when things are going bad, and like things aren't going our way. Lock in and let's flip it back. Let's flip it back. We got the ball in our hands, so let's go make a play.
1: Keon, two touchdowns tonight. Take us through the first one, the 14-yarder.
3: Ah, man, they just left me. They left me, gave me a freebie for real. The second one, Nate found me in the flat, made a guy miss, and, yeah, man, finished it off.
1: Yeah, and, you know, talk a little bit about Nathan, what he did tonight. I mean, that one play where he escaped, man, when he uses his legs, we always talk about this, it really makes the defense kind of like, especially the defensive line, it tempers that pass rush, and it kind of helps out the O-line and helps out the entire offense in general.
3: Nah, most definitely, man. Yeah, I mean, everybody see it, man. 12, he different. He a different breed, man. Love his game. Love what he brings to the table as a quarterback, as a leader for us, man. Yeah, just happy he's my quarterback, man. You see him out there, kids like Superman.
1: Hey, by the way, you had 66 yards, Katoy 96, McInnes 111, and, of course, Jermaine Jackson also had a touchdown. Seems like everybody in that receiving corps contributed tonight. Even Barry Hill, two catches for 80 yards.
3: Come on, man. Everybody eats, B. Everybody.
1: Well, you know what? You go eat and drink right now. We'll let you go. Thanks for doing this, Keon.
3: Yes, sir. Thank y'all for having me. Appreciate it.
1: Keon Hatcher joining us here on the postgame show after he comes through tonight with five catches, 66 yards. Looking at some of the numbers, let's go to the offense, or pardon me, the team numbers first. First down, Saskatchewan 23, BC 21. Second down conversion, Saskatchewan 11 of 21. Julio, that was really different in the second half. The first half, I want to say they were like 10 for 12.
2: They were 11 of 16 at one point.
1: Yeah, they were 10 for 12, I think, in the first half, if I'm not mistaken. Anyway, regardless, 11 of 21 on the night, BC 9 of 16. Net offense, Saskatchewan 383, BC 439. Yards rushing, BC 69, Saskatchewan 88. Yards passing, BC 375, Saskatchewan 297. Looking at big plays, BC had three 30-plus yard passes, Saskatchewan one.
2: What's the one that really jumps out at you, though, when you get down towards that bottom part, is the red zone. Saskatchewan 2 of 5, Lions 4 of 5, and they're probably choked that they didn't, like you heard Buck, the miscommunication on the third and one. But then you think about the short hop to McInnes, that should have been an easy touchdown on that series, right? So, I mean, that's football, but the Lions – and Buck did mention this as well. Their performance in the red zone over the last seven games has been the difference, right? They're capitalizing on their opportunities, and that's big.
1: Penalties almost identical. Saskatchewan 6 for 60. BC 6 for 57. BC got one turnover on downs when they stopped Stevens on that third down conversion. Time of possession, Saskatchewan 33-56, BC 26-04. Offensive numbers, Harris 26 of 33 for 297. Ouellette 77 yards on 19 carries, including a touchdown. Keyshawn Johnson, 9 catches for 119 yards on the night.
2: He was on fire at the
1: Schaefer
2: beginning.
1: Baker, 5 for 61.
2: Yeah, kinda they held kept him in check. Yeah, they helped. But, you know, I mean, Keyshawn was on fire at the beginning, man. He was tough to stop, but they slowed him down in the second half, which was great. And Schaefer Baker, I know that's his first game back, but they did a good job of containing a very, very good receiving core. And more importantly, they did a good job with Trevor Harris. 297 yards pass, that's obviously still very good. But, you know, in critical times, when they needed to stop him and to, you know, get them off the field, they were able to do that.
1: Rourke, 22 of 28, 375, 4 touchdowns, no picks. Rourke, the leading rusher, 3 carries, 37 yards. Horvath held to 28 yards on 10 carries. His longest run of the night was 6 yards. Receiving, this is where the Lions made some hay. Katoy targeted 9 times, came up with 9 catches, 96 yards, including a touchdown. Hatcher, 66 yards on 5 catches, 2 touchdowns. McInnes, 3 catches for 111 yards, including a 59-yarder. And then you had Jackson with 3 catches for 22 yards, including a touchdown. And Barry Hill, 2 catches for 80 yards. Everybody contributing in that receiving game, as Keon Hatcher told us everybody gets to eat. And defensively, we'll take a look at some of the numbers before we go to break. Fields led the Rough Riders with six tackles, as we talked about earlier. Sankey had 10 for the Lions. Jackson Finley had 7. T.J. Lee had 6. Lions did not get a quarterback sack or an interception on the night. All right, with that, we'll take a break. On the other side, hoping to get quarterback Nathan Rourke. Lions win it tonight, 31-24 over the Riders at BC Place. 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
1: Work drops back, looking, goes, end zone. Touchdown, BC Lions! 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Of course, Lions win this one tonight against the Saskatchewan Roughriders 31-24 at BC Place Stadium. 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We were talking about the CMAW Canadian of the game. We gave it to T-Mart tonight. 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Jesse Gregory and his crew. I'm sure Jesse will be happy that we gave it to T-Mart today.
2: He appreciates a guy who puts in a good hard day's work.
1: He does. You talk about resilient. T Keymart was resilient tonight, was he not?
2: I thought his second half was maybe the best of the year.
1: You know what? He was a lot better in the second
2: half.
1: He
2: was on it in the second half.
1: Second half, he was much better tonight.
2: Although I didn't even notice the first half, but you did.
1: Because I'm the guy that has
2: to
1: take
2: You're consistent.
1: I have to take us to break all the time. That's why. We're going to hear from Nathan Rourke in a couple of seconds' time, and then we'll be out of here. But now, time now for what the Lions need to build on, presented by Poco Building Supplies. What do you think?
2: Well, I mean, I still say, like, as good as they're playing offensively and defensively, the field position and return game needs to be a little bit more of a difference maker, right? Like, I just, you know, there has to be some parts and games that when you're playing big games like this, the Rough Riders had with Letcher. I mean, they needed a big return at a big portion of the game, and they got it, right? He was able to give them that short field. They were able to drive
1: down.
2: Down
1: the 42,
2: they drove down, and they were able to score right away, fast, right? And in those kinds of big games, that's what you need. And I maybe today because of the injuries to Lawrence Woods and Robert Carter was just getting here, they really just kind of said, hey, listen, we're just going to, you know, get Kieran to return them and just make sure that we get the ball secured and upfield, and we'll worry about the rest. I think that it's going to probably change as we move forward here a little bit.
1: 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Still waiting for Nathan Rourke. He's meeting with the media, and then he'll join us here to talk about his game tonight. But, man, you look at the Western Division standings now, and we talked about it prior to the game, how big this game was for the BC Lions moving forward. They are tied with the Riders, but more importantly, they have the tiebreaker.
2: Yeah.
1: And they have Calgary.
2: Well, they have
1: Toronto on the road.
2: Toronto,
1: Ottawa.
2: Ottawa
1: here, and Winnipeg here.
2: Yeah.
1: So the remaining four games.
2: So there's still a lot that can happen.
1: There still is, but if you look at Saskatchewan.
2: Well, they got back to back against Montreal.
1: And they also have
2: Calgary.
1: A game against Calgary and a game against Edmonton.
2: Yeah, that's tough sledding. That's tough sledding.
1: Right.
2: Yeah.
1: So
2: and the other part of that is that the only thing you're going to get from Montreal and you know, they may say, "Hey, we may rest a few guys because they have things locked up but I cannot see them and the way Jason Moss is, I cannot see them saying to themselves that they cannot start thinking, oh, well, we've got things locked up. Let's, you know, put it on cruise control. That's not the way you want to head into the playoffs. That, and we've seen that over and over again, that teams that secure first place early and they sit there with nothing really to play for with the last 4 or 5 weeks in the season, and that ends up coming and biting you in the rear end. So
1: you look at the Bombers' schedule, their remaining schedule, in Montreal, at home versus Calgary, in Edmonton, and then finishing here. The season here against the Lions. So, again, they've got to play the Alouettes and the Elks, and they have to play BC, and they're one game back.
2: Exactly. You're talking about Saskatchewan, Winnipeg, and Calgary. They're still – you mean they're all fighting for their life, but you know what I'm saying with Calgary and Winnipeg now. Like, they have to look at these last four games and say to themselves, hey, listen, we've got to go at least 3-1 to secure something.
1: Here's the thing with Winnipeg. For them, because they're a game back of the Lions now – they still play in BC, but the Lions in all likelihood will win the tiebreaker based on the season series. If they split the games, it's points for and against.
2: Yeah.
1: And BC with that big win in Winnipeg.
2: What,
1: they beat them 39-16
2: or something like
1: 23
2: that.
1: Points?
2: Yeah.
1: So Winnipeg has to come in here and win by 4 touchdowns.
2: Yeah.
1: I don't see that happening.
2: Yeah.
1: Right? So the Lions basically, in essence, have the season series on the Bombers, even if they lose at home to the Bombers late in the year. So that means Winnipeg has to finish a game ahead of the Lions in the standings. To finish ahead of the Lions,
2: you got to think that
1: they're one game back with 4 games left.
2: Yeah, and they've got to go 3-1 at the very least.
1: They would go 3-1. BC, no, even they'd have to go run the table, and BC have to go 2-2 because BC's one game ahead.
2: That's right.
1: Right.
2: That's right.
1: Because of
2: if they have to run the table.
1: Yes.
2: Right? So that's
1: So
2: you make things difficult for yourself.
1: Yes.
2: Right.
1: We're going to have Nathan Rourke joining us here in a couple of seconds' time. Time now for the postgame quarterback comments brought to you by JM Media, your partner in bold, game-changing advertising. Kendall Payne and his crew, from digital and social to sports marketing, radio, and TV, they don't just advertise, they amplify. Talking about amplifying, how about Nathan Rourke tonight? Joins us now. Nathan, congratulations on the victory. Your assessment of your team's performance?
12: Yeah, feeling good. Big win, obviously. You know, shout out to our fans showing up big for us. That was a great crowd, and you know, against a really good football team. And you know, I think we played clean football. We finished drives, and you know, left a little bit out there, but you know, I think we stalled in the fourth. But you know, it's good to get that one done.
2: Nathan, I'm curious. After a game, how long does it take you to kind of wind down?
12: I don't usually sleep very well, regardless of if it's an away game, home game, win or loss. You know, like
2: You're just constantly replaying the game in your head?
12: Yeah, well, I mean, the emotions are so high.
2: Yeah.
12: The adrenaline's, you know, going, as I'm sure you remember. And,
2: yeah,
12: and
2: yeah.
12: You know, I just feel like you try to go to bed, but you're never going to sleep that good. So, you know, that kind of thing.
2: The reason I ask you is that, you know, I mean, here, you know, every game is a big game. But obviously you get this time of year, the games become more magnified. There's more on the line. And I know for Moj and I, you know, we're on every play, like you're on edge. And I was just saying to Buck this, I said to Buck, like, it must be exhausting mentally, because every single snap, you have to be on top of it. You have to be ready.
12: For sure.
2: And I would imagine that at the end of that, it must be pretty exhausting to, you know, when you get home at some point, just say, oh my God, like, because you put so much into it.
12: Yeah, absolutely. I mean, I think that's why, you know, for me at least, you know, obviously you're hoping that you don't have to deal with anything, you know, physical. But, you know, at the end of the day, I think mental rest is just as important,
2: yeah,
12: if not more. So, especially for, you know, this position. So, I mean, it certainly is a grind, but it's the best job in the world. And, you know, I'm certainly not going to complain about something that at the end of the day, I really enjoy doing.
2: Has there been a conscious choice on your part, or is it just the game that dictates it with using your feet? It just seems like over the last probably 3 weeks, maybe 4 weeks, it seems that you're using your feet a little bit more. Is that safe to say?
12: Yeah, I'm just, I never try to force it. You know, I don't want to ever become a run first guy. I want to be able to go through my progressions and you know, I want to be able to take what the defense gives me. If they're doing a good job and they're getting back and they're dropping a bunch of guys, like, I want to be able to, you know, or playing man or match or something like that, you know, I want to be able to, a lot of times there's no one guarding me, right?
2: So yeah.
12: You want to be able to extend plays, and, you know, ultimately I see myself as a point guard more than a shooting guard. So, you know, I want to be able to distribute at the end of the day. And, but, you know, you it's so hard. I talking with Benny and RP over the years, like, you know, it's hard when a quarterback goes through his progressions, and you know that, you know, he's got a quick release, and he's, you know, able to go through the reads and see the defense well. But, you know, when they've got a running aspect to it, and you got to account for that, that's really hard for a defense. And so the more I can do, I feel like I'm going to do that.
2: Yeah, and I think the other thing that really jumped out at me too today was that you really were on top of their blitz package. Like, it seemed like when they came at you, you got rid of the ball quickly. You knew exactly where you were going. Did you really feel confident with what they were doing and what your response was going to be?
12: Yeah, I mean, it's funny how it works, guys. I mean, I felt like it was my best week of preparation. I was the most confident in the plan, most confident in what I was seeing, and I felt like it was my best game to date this year. So it's funny how that works.
1: You know, you talk about distributing the football, 5 different receivers with catches tonight, but maybe not huge numbers. Like, sometimes you'll see maybe 8 or 9 guys get receptions, but everybody seemed to clutch up at a big time. Katoy with a touchdown. Hatcher had 2. Jackson had 1. McKinnis with the 59-yarder. Berryhill with a 56-yarder. It just seemed like you were seeing the entire field tonight.
12: Yeah, absolutely. And then, you know, I think that was a great question there, Moj. And I really appreciate you guys, you know, saying those things. And, you know, look, I think we have a great core, and I want to be able to spread the ball the best I can. And like I said, I want to be a point guard and be able to get the guys the ball in space. And, you know, the more we can be, you know, multi-dimensional, the better. You know, we don't want to have – you know, just one or two guys that we're getting the ball to. We want to be able to spread the ball around and have a lot of guys touch it.
1: You see that, Julio, last week? What's your question?
2: Yeah,
1: this week, it's a great question.
2: Yeah.
1: I feel like I've improved.
2: You have. You're a lot better.
12: The irony mode is that there was no question, so I'm giving you a hard time.
1: No, there was a question. We talked about that. No, there was not. Distribution of the football.
12: No,
1: hey,
12: last one before
1: we let you go. The one where you escape the rush and you find McInnis, take us through that play.
12: Yeah, you know, it was you know, a situation where I thought that you know, you don't want a turnover, but you know, a sack's not the end of the world. You know, I you know, certainly don't want to take a sack if you don't have to, but you know, certainly didn't want to force the ball into a situation where you're giving them a short field. You know, there was enough time on the clock at that point where you know they were still very much in the game. So you know, three-man rush, tried to go through my reads, thought I might have had McInnis there, but went through through the progressions and, you know, started to try to make something out of a scramble and ended up reversing field. And you know, we worked scramble drill this week in practice, and shout out to Coach Bergs for doing some solid individual period time, and, you know, paid off during the game. Justin did a really good job finding the spot and coming all the way over the field and making a big play for me.
1: Well, tell you what, you're not going to remember this name. Your dad probably would. He was a very good quarterback for the Montreal Alouettes in the 70s. He was a quarterback and a punter, believe it or not. His name is Sonny Wade. You passed him tonight for 56 on the all-time CFL passing yardage list. So congratulations on that accomplishment, and congratulations on the victory.
12: Thank you. And I think, Julio, you were a punter kick quarterback as well.
2: I was.
12: So it wasn't that rare, was it?
2: No, but I also mixed Gatorade. I did a lot of other things, too, that I had to keep myself around, buddy.
1: By the way, you passed him on the all-time passing list a long time ago.
2: No, his first quarter. The first quarter of your career, you passed me, buddy.
12: Oh, man.
2: Congrats,
12: thanks, guys. Appreciate
2: good
12: it.
2: For you.
1: Thanks, Nate. Post-game quarterback comments brought to you by JM Media, hearing from Nathan Rourke. Any final thoughts?
2: Yeah, no, I mean, I think if you're a BC Lions fan, you got to be awfully excited about what this team has done and, you know, where it's going. They, you know, they're heating up at the right time, it's going to be a fun 4 weeks in the Canadian Football League with all this stuff happening with all these teams. We've seen a lot of crazy things happen. It's going to be interesting, you know, at the end of all of this to see where it all ends up, because there's still lots to happen with this season.
1: All right, that's a wrap for us tonight. On behalf of the Hall of Famer, Julio Caravetta does an outstanding job each and every game. Our producer tonight, Trevor Martins, and our engineer back at CKNW 730.
2: You're not too bad yourself.
1: Leo Cuejo, thank you. I want to thank you for tuning in to tonight's broadcast. I want to invite you to join us for our next broadcast. It takes place Saturday, October 3rd, when the BC Lions travel to BMO Field to take on the Toronto Argonauts. Able Auctions pregame show at 11 a.m. kickoff at noon. Again, Lions win it tonight 31-24 over the Saskatchewan Roughriders. You know what I'm going to tell you before we get out of here? The weekend's here, baby. Enjoy it. Just do us a favor. Be safe.
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27: From the National Newsroom of the Canadian Press, I'm Hannah Stolz.
0: BC Attorney General Nikki Sharma is asking Ottawa to change the criminal code so artificial intelligence companies can be held accountable when their technology is allegedly used in serious crimes. Her request follows a Mother Jones report alleging ChatGPT provided the Tumblr Ridge shooter with harmful information and advice on getting around its safety measures. BC NDP leader David Eby says his government will introduce a new tax on unsold condominiums if re-elected. He says the new tax will be 2% for units left empty for more than a year, then go up by 1% for each additional year.
3: Let's open it up for families. Let's tell those developers who are holding this housing back to artificially keep prices up that that game is over. And that's what we're doing here today. You know, when we talk about putting a tax on people who are leaving condos and homes vacant, while they and their families search for a place to live. It's not controversial for British Columbians. They're very supportive. It is very controversial for developers and their friends in the Conservative Party.
0: Conservative interim leader Lauren Dirksen says there's no problem the NDP don't think can be fixed by raising taxes, and every new tax on housing ends up costing families. Multiple police forces are investigating threats made to Islamic schools across the country. Canadian Press reporter Jason White explains.
4: Nine Islamic schools across Canada are on high alert after each receiving emails this week threatening violence against Muslims. The Muslim Association of Canada says the same anonymous email was sent to schools in Ontario, BC, and Quebec over a 24-hour period.
0: Public Safety Minister Gary Anandasangari wrote in a statement that he's deeply disturbed by the threats. The latest data from Stats Canada also shows the number of police-reported hate crimes against Muslims rose by more than 170% between 2020 and 2024. A group of Atlantic business leaders is proposing a sweeping plan to make the region operate more like one economy while keeping the four provincial governments in place. The Atlantic Economic Panel says the region needs to overcome slow productivity, labor shortages, and barriers between provinces, with a goal of raising economic growth above the national average by 2035. Travelers inside Nashville's airport celebrated the state's official 9-to-5 Dolly Parton Day on Friday, with the airport decked out in pink and rhinestones. There was karaoke inside the terminal singing to some of the late country music star's biggest hits, bringing joy and encouraging people to let loose. Scottish traveler Ellen McDonald says she was thrilled to experience this honor for Parton.
5: You don't realize what an influence she had until sadly she's gone. But they're doing so much great things here that when every corner we turn, there's something else happening. There's something new.
0: Many other states, including California, are also celebrating their own Dolly Parton Days, highlighting her career and commitment to improving literacy. This is the Canadian Press. In sports, the Toronto Argonauts had a 30-28 victory over the Winnipeg Blue Bombers, extending their win streak to four games. Argos quarterback Chad Kelly marched his team down the field on two scoring drives. Kazuma Okamoto hit two doubles, driving in three runs, to power the Toronto Blue Jays past the Cincinnati Reds 6-5. Alejandro Kirk and Okamoto each had an RBI double in the first inning. The Ottawa Senators have acquired goaltender Jonas Johansson from the Tampa Bay Lightning in exchange for future considerations. The 31-year-old had an 11-10-2 record in 25 games in 2025 and 26. He's played in 105 NHL games since making his debut with the Buffalo Sabres in 2019-2020. Florence Brennell brought home double gold at the Canadian Short Track Speed Skating Championships. She won the women's 1,000 and 1,500 meters. On the men's side, Felix Roussel earned his third consecutive gold at the event with a win in the 1,000. From the Canadian Press, I'm Hannah Stolz.
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7: My name is Scott Shantz. Mike is off today. It's my pleasure to be here. Obviously, a very, very busy, busy news week. So we are going to dive right in talking about infrastructure and budgeting, two things that are going to be big topics in the coming elections. Yes, two coming elections. But this is sort of a provincial issue. We're going to talk about the new St. Paul's Hospital. It's being built on the False Creek Flats. It's going to be a very, well, it's already underway. This massive project is going to be finished soon. And it's a great new facility, but it turns out that there is another angle to it that we're just kind of finding out about. And that is that the new facility is going to include an overdose prevention site. Were you aware of that? Here to talk us through some of that is Misty Van Popta. She's a conservative MLA candidate for Langley Walnut Grove. Thank you so much for being here. How are you this morning?
2: I'm fantastic. Thanks for having me on.
7: What can you tell me about this new overdose prevention site that's going to be a part of the new St. Paul's Hospital?
2: Well, I can tell you very little because none of it was ever reported. And, you know, you just see it come into kind of the RFP process and, oh, look, there's a overdose prevention site being built on the roof of St. Paul's Hospital. And nobody's been able to get any information on that. And the government is now in caretaker mode. So nobody's picking up the phone to answer some basic questions about budgeting, how it got there. Was the public made aware, which they weren't. So, yeah, there's all sorts of questions and very little answers.
7: Do you think that this was an intentional effort to hide that from the public?
2: I can't say because, quite honestly, almost every infrastructure project, except for what's listed in the budget, has been kept under lock and key by this NDP government. I have been trying since February to get a listing of infrastructure projects. I've even had to go the FOI route myself as an MLA in the legislature. And they're being very secretive on what projects they're building and what projects are quite out, honestly, could be canceling, and we just don't know.
7: Okay, and I do want to talk about infrastructure in a second here, but the overdose prevention site was apparently a part of the initial budget. It's not like it was tacked on afterwards. I mean, I do know that the hospital is slightly over budget, but we consider overdose prevention a part of healthcare, and this is a hospital. So does it not make sense that it should be located there, or is the issue that it just wasn't disclosed? What's the main problem here?
2: Yeah, the discussion about where it should be located is not the part that I'm focusing in on. It's the transparency of the budget. If it was included in the original St. Paul's budget, I don't know, because now we've gone to RFP, which is a separate budget, to build out the overdose prevention site. So to me, it's a little bit suspect when they say it was always included in the budget, but now they've gone to tender with a new budget. And so not both can be, correct in this case. It either was included in the original budget or it wasn't included. Because if it wasn't included, why are they going to tender right now?
7: Okay, let's talk about other infrastructure projects throughout the province, because this is a big thing. A lot of people have been talking about this. I am very, very aware of this. What other sort of infrastructure projects are you concerned about heading into this election?
2: Well, I'm definitely concerned about the announcement on Burnaby's phase two expansion. They did make a campaign promise again just before the writ dropped that they are reactivating this project. But if you go into
7: convenient timing, right?
2: Yeah, convenient timing. And honestly, if you look at how it's laid out, it's actually just finishing phase one. And the expansion part is actually at the end of the project, you know, multiple phases later. So again, they've just repackaged something that's already underway, and it's not really a reactivation of phase two. And I think that that's the piece in Burnaby that is really, really a contentious issue. They want those beds expanded. Again, the announcement talked about cancer care, but not a cancer center. So there's a lot of ambiguity about whether this is even going to have a cancer center, which was promised originally in 2023, I think.
7: Now, the province is forecasting a massive, massive deficit, one of the biggest, I think, like ever, probably the biggest in the country. It's tied with Ontario, and they have, of course, a much, much, much bigger population. But we also need these infrastructure projects. What do you think British Columbians want out of this next government when it comes to balanced budget and this need for infrastructure? How do we reconcile all of that?
2: Well, we can't stop building healthcare. We can't stop building schools. That is just something that we need to figure out. But right now, the systemic problem with the NDP government is that they can't deliver on time or on budget. You know, St. Paul's was $366 million over budget. And that is the equivalent of, two to three high schools that, we're building elementary schools around $50 million. So how many, elementary schools is that? That's a long-term care facility that this government has canceled. There's so many ways that we can keep moving forward with infrastructure, and that is through cost controls and making sure we're delivering them on budget.
7: And how will the Conservative Party do that if they're elected?
2: Well, I think we need to get into some of the policies and some of the permitting issues around these projects. We definitely have some design issues where things are coming in really gold-plated. You know, let's get back to basics in how we deliver schools and hospitals, making sure that, you know, British Columbians are getting the services that they need. But we don't need to gold plate everything. We just need to make sure that we're delivering really solid projects.
7: Misty Van Popta is a Conservative MLA candidate for Langley Walnut Grove, talking about the infrastructure needs of our province and, of course, the cost and some discrepancies in what's been happening with the NDP, particularly around St. Paul's and the Burnaby Hospital there as well. Thank you so much for your time this morning and for the work that you do for the province. I really appreciate it.
2: Thanks, Scott, for having me on.
7: All right, we'll talk again. 604-602-7373. Give me a call on this right now. What do you think is the issue here? And what would you like to see the next government do? Are you more concerned with balanced budget, stop spending money, the deficit is way too high, or, hey, we need these things. We need this infrastructure. The province is way behind. And how do you reconcile that? How do you find a middle ground there? I think it's really easy for candidates on both sides to say, well, yeah, we'll get it done on budget. We'll be more scrupulous and we'll, you know, trim away the fat and we'll get it done on budget. But every candidate says that. Every party that wants to get elected says something along those lines. And it seems like every single project that gets done in this province comes in over budget, right? It's just one of these things that I think we have to continue to deal with. But do you want a balanced budget? This new forecast deficit is ridiculous. Or do you want infrastructure? Do you want new tunnels, bridges, roads, schools, hospitals? And if so, how are we going to pay for that? I mean, ultimately, this may come down to a voting issue for you. Are you voting? Are you leaning more conservative? What do you think about what Misty Van Popta had to say there? Do you think the conservatives can get this done if given the chance? 604-602-7373. Give me a call right now, or you can email me, scott@cknw.com. We'll be back with your calls after this on The Mike Smith Show. I'm Scott Shantz.
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16: 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Ken Sim doesn't deserve another 4 years. 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
17: 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But why stop there? For a short time, the unreal deals are getting doubled. That's four deals instead of two. Double the unreal. Double the deals. 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Foods, the unreal deal is on. Right now, get double the deals until September 30th.
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7: Welcome back. Scott Shantz in for Mike Smith. Let's go right to your calls at 604-602-7373. We're talking infrastructure versus budget, NDP versus Conservatives, or perhaps Centre BC or Green. Don't want to just assume that it's between two parties here. We'll start with Brian in Parksville. Brian, what do you think?
20: Well, look, I think they hit it, let's be honest. Guaranteed they hit that budget. But the biggest issue is, are we really getting the results from these overdose clinics, right? Is you know, or are they just spending money to say they're spending on doing something about it, which is the broader issue of all these budget spends, right? People, there's no incentive to actually spend wisely. There's an incentive to spend and spend big.
7: Yeah, I hear you. So, feels like, you know, forecasting these massive deficits, it just doesn't even matter because the number is so big. It's like, well, whatever, we need it. So just spend it. I kind of agree with that. And I do sort of feel like that the overdose prevention site was sort of, you know, cleverly just ignored or hidden there. Thanks so much, Brian. Norm in Vancouver at 604-602-7373. Norm, what's your take on all of this?
21: Well, all you have to do is look back to when this government got elected. They decided to cancel a bridge to replace the Massey Tunnel. And every developer in real estate knows the biggest risk is going into the ground. So we had a bridge at $4.6 billion, and now it's, what, $13 billion? So we're $7 to $8 billion over budget if we go build that. That is just irresponsible infrastructure planning, and we cannot allow them to do that again.
7: I thank you, Norm, for bringing that up. The bridge thing is the exclamation point to me. It would have been finished in 2022 or 2023, something like that. Anyway, we would have had it for multiple years already. It was going to be 10 lanes. The tunnel is going to be 8 lanes. The bridge seems like the winner in every single department here, and yet somehow we don't have it, right? Cheaper, better, faster, and yet for whatever reason we don't have it. Just seems like lunacy to me. So I agree with you there, Norm. Thanks for the call. Pete in Vancouver at 604-602-7373. Do you care more about the budget or the infrastructure?
22: I care more that when they're doing infrastructure, they do it smart. What the BCNDP and Vancouver Coastal Health have done have deliberately sabotaged harm reduction support by the public by their cheapness and their negligence. What they need is government-run supervised inhalation injection site at every hospital, but with 24/7 trauma-informed security to keep people safe, an outside entrance. They need a big enough waiting room so they're not doing what they've done at Yale Town. No disrespect to the harm reduction workers. It's the cheapness of the government. They have you-know-what it, and they externalized the problem to the street because they didn't have a big enough waiting room. They didn't have a big enough sort of post-use chill room after, because some of them have psychosis, and they've privatized it to NGOs because they're too cheap to do it right. The ROI from harm reduction is great. Do you want more AIDS, Hep C? No, the cost of taking people to hospitals, et cetera. So, like, the ROI has been long documented. They need to do it right. They need to do it so that the community feels safe, and they need to have more rehab so once they're gone, ready to go, they can do it. But they need to actually have that security to have the community feel safe and have the community support, because before the Yale Town one, there was community support, but they're just too cheap and they can't think long term, and they got to consider the public.
7: And I agree with a lot of what you're saying, Pete, but I find it interesting that in so many cases, we don't want the government to be taking over and running things. We want less government. And in a lot of cases, we

0: execute it, right? And with a poison drug crisis, you're either going to use it home and die, or you're going to use it on the street. And people who say they don't want to use it on the street don't want places that are run by the government to use it. It's, you know, you need to have it taken seriously, and because most people don't get access to that. Right.
1: No, and I agree with you, Pete. People are going to be using drugs no matter what, so we can either have the healthcare and the services for them, or just the problem continues to get worse, but it's not going to stop drug use. Thanks for your call, Pete. I'm going to try to squeeze in one more. We'll go to George in Nanaimo. George, I can give you about 30 seconds. Go ahead.
2: If there's anything that's the biggest failure of this government, it's infrastructure. Not a single project in their 10-year history ever came in on time or on budget. They seem to hire the same union companies all the time that are the highest cost, the highest price, and they fail every time to bring it in on time and on budget, yet they keep using them. It's time to get rid of the old system and start all over again.
1: And I agree with you, George. Thanks for that. Not even that they go over budget. It's that they bring them in, they go over budget for 2 or 3 or 4 years, and then they fire them and start all over with another new company and board of consultants and investigations. I mean, I agree with the majority of callers here that the infrastructure thing in this province has been so severely lacking that now we are way behind, and we need to turbocharge that to get back to where we were. Is it going to cost a bunch of money? Yeah, it is. But you know what? The money is going to get spent anyway. I agree with what a lot of people have said there. Let's just find a way to spend that money responsibly and get something for it, as opposed to just, you know, ideas and consultations. Let's make sure we're getting the most that we can out of the money that we're spending. And we're going to get a chance to elect a government that we hope will do that coming up on October the 24th. Okay, we need to take a break for your news to 9:30. By the way, if I missed your call there and you didn't get a chance to get to me, you can call the Buzz line, 604-331-BUZZ, or email me anytime, scott@cknw.com. I would love to hear from you, and I'll do my best to get back to you on that. Speaking of elections, though, before we get to the provincial election, there is a municipal election. We'll speak to one of the candidates for mayor here in Vancouver coming up after your news to 9:30. 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I'm Scott Shantz filling in.
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11: From the National Newsroom of the Canadian Press, I'm Hannah Stoles. BC Attorney General Nikki Sharma is asking Ottawa to change the criminal code so artificial intelligence companies can be held accountable when their technology is allegedly used in serious crimes. Her request follows a Mother Jones report alleging ChatGPT provided the Tumblr Ridge shooter with harmful information and advice on getting around its safety measures. BC NDP leader David Eby says his government will introduce a new tax on unsold condominiums if re-elected. He says the new tax will be 2% for units left empty for more than a year, then go up by 1% for each additional year.
12: Let's open it up for families. Let's tell those developers who are holding this housing back to artificially keep prices up that that game is over. And that's what we're doing here today. You know, when we talk about putting a tax on people who are leaving condos and homes vacant, while they and their families search for a place to live. It's not controversial for British Columbians. They're very supportive. It is very controversial for developers and their friends in the Conservative Party.
11: Conservative interim leader Lauren Dirksen says there's no problem the NDP don't think can be fixed by raising taxes, and every new tax on housing ends up costing families. Multiple police forces are investigating threats made to Islamic schools across the country. Canadian Press reporter Jason White explains.
13: Nine Islamic schools across Canada are on high alert after each receiving emails this week threatening violence against Muslims. The Muslim Association of Canada says the same anonymous email was sent to schools in Ontario, BC, and Quebec over a 24-hour period.
11: Public Safety Minister Gary Anandasangari wrote in a statement that he's deeply disturbed by the threats. The latest data from Stats Canada also shows the number of police-reported hate crimes against Muslims rose by more than 170% between 2020 and 2024. A group of Atlantic business leaders is proposing a sweeping plan to make the region operate more like one economy while keeping the four provincial governments in place. The Atlantic Economic Panel says the region needs to overcome slow productivity, labor shortages, and barriers between provinces, with a goal of raising economic growth above the national average by 2035. Travelers inside Nashville's airport celebrated the state's official 9-to-5 Dolly Parton Day on Friday, with the airport decked out in pink and rhinestones. There was karaoke inside the terminal singing to some of the late country music star's biggest hits, bringing joy and encouraging people to let loose. Scottish traveler Ellen McDonald says she was thrilled to experience this honor for Parton.
14: You don't realize what an influence she had until sadly she's gone. But they're doing so much great things here that when every corner we turn, there's something else happening. There's something new.
11: Many other states, including California, are also celebrating their own Dolly Parton Days, highlighting her career and commitment to improving literacy. This is the Canadian Press. In sports, the Toronto Argonauts had a 30-28 victory over the Winnipeg Blue Bombers, extending their win streak to four games. Argos quarterback Chad Kelly marched his team down the field on two scoring drives. Kazuma Okamoto hit two doubles, driving in three runs, to power the Toronto Blue Jays past the Cincinnati Reds 6-5. Alejandro Kirk and Okamoto each had an RBI double in the first inning. The Ottawa Senators have acquired goaltender Jonas Johansson from the Tampa Bay Lightning in exchange for future considerations. The 31-year-old had an 11-10-2 record in 25 games in 2025 and 26. He's played in 105 NHL games since making his debut with the Buffalo Sabres in 2019-2020. Florence Brennell brought home double gold at the Canadian Short Track Speed Skating Championships. She won the women's 1,000 and 1,500 meters. On the men's side, Felix Roussel earned his third consecutive gold at the event with a win in the 1,000. From the Canadian Press, I'm Hannah Stolz.
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16: Scott Shunts in for Mike Smith on your Friday morning. It's September the 25th. We've been talking already about the provincial election happening October 24th. But before that happens, and way before we had a provincial election scheduled, we've been talking about the municipal elections that are happening on October the 17th. We're going to host debates around those the week of October 5th, including a debate between the mayoral candidates here in Vancouver. And one of those candidates is Kareem Alam. He is running to be mayor of Vancouver with the Vancouver Liberals, and he joins me now. Thanks so much for being here, Kareem. How are you?
17: Thanks for having me on again, Scott.
16: Now, the talk about the double election thing, the fact that the premier called this snap election, are you worried that that is going to affect the way that people turn out to vote in these municipal elections? And how do you react to him calling that election?
17: Certainly, will change how people vote and change how people consume information. But I see it as a rare and historic opportunity for British Columbians to get their municipal government aligned with their provincial government. I don't feel in every single case that municipal governments and the provincial governments have been rowing in the same direction. And voters have a historic amount of influence to ensure that they get alignment between their city government and their provincial government. That's why we announced a 5-point plan to try to get provincial political parties to align with the priorities of Vancouver this election in their press conference a couple days ago.
16: Okay, yeah, tell us about that, your 5-point plan.
17: Yes, I can't think of a bigger GDP driver to the province of British Columbia than getting the SkyTrain line built all the way out to UBC. We must connect Western Canada's largest research center with Western Canada's largest employment center and unlock that IP at UBC that's laying dormant and not being connected with the business community to reimagine the next generation of jobs. When I first graduated from university, Vancouver was Canada's third largest head office center. We're now fifth. We haven't been thinking ahead in terms of what the next generation of jobs are. The second point is amalgamating Vancouver and the UBC endowment lands into a single municipality to give the next council in Vancouver the zoning authority to build that innovation corridor for those jobs. Three, the viaducts, they're at end of life. They're coming down whether we want them to or not. But them not coming down is preventing us from building our Northeast False Creek Flat plan, which would unlock a tremendous amount of housing and new jobs. Four, I'm really concerned about our sewer water pipe infrastructure, but also electricity. For the first time in my life, British Columbia is a net importer of electricity. If we don't get that electricity back, it's going to limit our ability to add homes, but it's also not going to be able to fuel our industry itself. And the last part is on the BC Building Code and the Vancouver Building Code. Vancouver is the only municipality in North America with its own building code. Sorry, in Western Canada with its own building code. It's an extra 3,000 pages of bureaucracy that makes things get built in Vancouver that much longer. It takes 8 years in Vancouver to get a high-rise built. 8 years is the exact same amount of time it took the Americans to put a man on the moon. It's a simply unacceptable time.
18: Okay.
17: And I would like the province help me with that project as well.
18: Certainly. And some great points there. I love the ideas, but we all know it's just not as simple as that. I mean, you talk about building SkyTrain out to UBC. I love that idea. But how are we going to pay for all of that? And it's certainly not going to get done overnight. Like, these are big ideas that you're talking about here. How are we actually going to make that happen?
17: The first thing that we need to acknowledge is that it's been about a decade since we've approved a new inch of SkyTrain in the province of British Columbia. We've fallen so far behind, and just as important as getting that SkyTrain line up to UBC is to our regional economy, so is getting a SkyTrain built down King George Highway. Goods movements, our transportation sector is our largest employer in the Lower Mainland. 1 in 12 jobs are connected to the port, trucking, rail, the airport. If we don't get cars off of roads, that means our goods movement corridors are going to become less efficient, and we're going to lose traffic at those ports to LA, Long Beach, and Seattle. So the cost of not investing in these projects, particularly the Surrey SkyTrain line and this new Vancouver one to UBC, is actually stifling our ability to fund our next generation of social programs.
18: And what else would you like Vancouver voters to know about you, Kareem, before we go to the polls?
17: I am focused on one thing alone, and that's to bring young people back to the city of Vancouver. Young people are fleeing the city because of the housing affordability crisis, but because of the lack of jobs that we're creating for them. Vancouver's now become one of the oldest cities in North America by average age, and I feel that we failed young people. But by failing young people, we're also failing every other generation as well, too. We're not keeping the workers around that are working in our hospitals, the firefighters and all the other frontline service workers that we need here in Vancouver. They're leaving and they're going to Surrey and Burnaby and servicing those communities. I need them to come back. And I need them to come back by building housing for them and creating jobs that are going to allow us to sustain the social programs that pay them.
18: And talking about housing, how do we make housing affordable?
17: In Vancouver, it's simple. It's getting rid of the Vancouver Building Code. Again, it takes 8 years in Vancouver to get a tower, just as an example, built. It's taking too long. In Burnaby, it's about half that amount of time. But also in Vancouver, we have another problem. All the approvals for housing used to be in one department. There's now 12 departments in the city of Vancouver that have a veto on your project. The last part is a bylaw review. We've been passing bylaws in Vancouver for 130 years, and every time we pass a new bylaw, we don't go back to check to see if it conflicts with an old one. So you might have a bylaw that says we need windows that are 4x4 for maximum heat efficiency. We might have another bylaw that says the windows need to be 6x6 so the fire department can get in with their own equipment. And we've got home builders, whether they're private sector home builders or not-for-profit home builders, literally hosting meetings and roundtables with city staff to try to get a termination on this one thing. The developer doesn't care what size the windows are, but it delays the project another 6 months to a year to get everyone aligned. So we need a bylaw review to get rid of the old bad laws that are slowing us down.
18: And Kareem, if you're elected, is it that simple to just sort of stroke the pen and like redo all of that, like eliminate the building code, get bylaws back in order? Or what? Like, what's the process to get that to actually happen?
17: One, I would require a majority on council to be able to make that progress. But yes, we were just we were required to have a building code, but we would just align the Vancouver building code to align with the BC building code. There are a couple of parts of the Vancouver building code I would keep, single stair egress, for example, and then some of our heritage protections. But for the vast majority of it, it's just really a simple copy and paste exercise.
18: Karim Alam is running for mayor of Vancouver with the Vancouver Liberals, talking about his 5-point plan. Thank you so much for your time this morning. And of course, we will see you here on October 5th for the mayoral debate.
17: Looking forward to it. Thank you so much.
18: All right. All the best. How do you feel about all that? Do you think it's just as easy as Karim says it is there? Email me, scott@cknw.com. Some great ideas. Obviously, things I think are a lot harder to execute, but it's great to have the ideas. We'll continue our talk about municipal elections as we'll be joined with another candidate for mayor, Pete Fry. We'll talk to him coming up after this. It's the Mike Smith Show on CKNW.
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18: Scott Shantz in for Mike Smith on your Friday morning, continuing our discussion about the upcoming civic election here in Vancouver. Joining me now is Pete Fry. He's running for mayor with the BC Greens. Thanks so much for being here. How are you this morning?
0: Vancouver Greens.
18: I'm sorry about that. You know,
0: it's confusing. You know, we got this provincial election shoehorned into our established local elections, and it's confusing for everybody.
18: And you know what? That illustrates my point so perfectly, is that there is this provincial election coming, and, you know, there is Greens and parties and candidates and signs everywhere. How are you reacting to all of this confusion and what is certainly going to be a lot of details that's going to happen over the next number of weeks?
0: Yeah, I mean, it's certainly, you know, I do worry about voter confusion. I do worry about message confusion. And certainly I think that it's also a depletion of resources for a lot of folks. So it's a challenge. You know, I mean, obviously we've anticipated this election, this local election, for the better part of 4 years. So we've been scaling up our resources and getting ready for this. So it's not, I think, probably as difficult as it would be for provincial candidates who are scrambling to get their machines in place on a snap election. But I think in general, I my biggest concern is that it breeds this kind of cynicism around politics that is probably not helpful.
18: Okay, now you have been involved in municipal politics for quite some time, city councilor. Why choose to run for mayor now?
0: You know, I've been on council for 8 years. My first term was great up until the pandemic, and that was a challenging year. But the next 4 years were even more challenging under Ken Sim and ABC. And I think, Ken gifted me something in being his chief opponent this entire time, because I watched him unravel good governance and transparency and accountability at City Hall, and make some I think decisions that ultimately have harmed our city. You know, Ken's campaigning basically on this really negative kind of narrative about Vancouver, same narrative he came in on: Vancouver is dying, everything's horrible, so many problems, danger. Vancouver is not dying. You know, we're here, we live in an amazing place, and we all love it here, and that's why we choose to live in Vancouver. And if you live in Vancouver, you should be able to have a good life here. Do we have problems? 100%. We have a lot of problems, but that doesn't mean that they're not solvable and that our city's dying. You know, I talk to lots of folks on the doorstep. People are worried about housing. They're worried about the cost of living. They're worried about public safety, traffic, and really if their kids and their grandkids are going to be able to build a future here. We know that small businesses are struggling with the economy, and everybody's stretched. But I think people are also feeling that City Hall has become completely disconnected from their everyday life.
18: Yeah, there is a lot of issues that you touch on there. Public safety, public health, infrastructure, cost of living. Those are big hurdles. How would you go about changing things? What would things look like with you as mayor in Vancouver?
0: Yeah, so, you know, I'll focus on just, you know, like the public safety one, because you brought that up. You know, for me, it's about community safety, not so much public safety. I think what makes people feel unsafe is this visible manifestation of poverty. And for sure, there is random violence. But I think the most unsafe people are the actual people who are on the streets with toxic drugs and homelessness and mental health issues. And so how do we mitigate those? And how do we proactively mitigate them? You know, Ken and ABC have pursued this sort of chasing them around with more policing and pushing them further into distress. And I think his plans with this plebiscite, which involve confiscating people's drugs, is going to be an absolute disaster. The idea that confiscating people's drugs will somehow make them sober up is incorrect. In fact, it will drive them to more desperate situations because they're addicted to drugs. And if you take their drugs, they're going to have to find a new way to get new drugs. And I think it'll result in a lot more gang activity, a lot more crime, and a lot more people dying. So where I believe that we can make a real difference is proactively dealing with folks, coming in with crisis intervention and de-escalation, non-policing teams, making sure that we have more places like shelters that are open in the daytime, toilets for folks to use, basic stuff that will mitigate a lot of the street disorder. You know, under the Canadian Charter of Rights and Freedoms, we can't just move people unless they have somewhere better to go. So the idea that folks are huddled in doorways and on the streets, if we want to meaningfully change that, we have to give them a diversion. We have to give them an alternate space to go. And I believe that that's not an approach that Ken Sim has taken, quite the opposite, actually. And I think that's resulted in what we could arguably say has been a not a huge improvement on the street disorder situation in the last 4 years.
18: Okay, and tied into that is this issue of affordability and cost of living. I agree with you that Vancouver is an awesome place. I wouldn't want to live anywhere else, but no one is going to make an argument that it's cheap to live here. It's insane. Nope. So how do we make it more affordable, more manageable for people that want to stay here?
0: Yeah, and you know, I think one of the things that we see is that over the last 4 years in particular, there's been this real push towards this sort of concrete tower, high density development, in no small part because of the provincial targets that have been established. But nothing's getting built, and changes in immigration and changes in the economy have meant that a lot of these projects may never get built. I see a real opportunity for us to lean in and support local industries and BC forestry by focusing on wood frame and mass timber construction throughout the city, which is like 4 to 6 story apartment buildings, that kind of thing. It's more livable. It's more generous in space. It's more affordable. It's faster and cheaper to build, and it will support BC jobs. I really believe that this is a moment for us to lean in and support local economies. You know, the city of Vancouver does about $800 million in procurement and of goods and services every year, and we don't have a mandate to support locally. In fact, despite work that I did in February 2025 to bring a sort of elbows up by Canada kind of motion, KinSim actually reversed it by eliminating the community benefit agreement, which forced large developments to, as a requirement, to support local industry and buy local products and hire locally. And he got rid of that. So I think this is, we need to do an about face and really start looking at how we can collectively lean in and support Canadian jobs and British Columbia industries and Vancouver employment. This is our moment. This sort of crisis imposed upon us by the Trump tariffs is a moment for us to actually lean in and do things differently. And I think this is the catalyst that could actually see us deliver on a more affordable housing typology and create good local jobs. And I really believe that.
18: Pete Fry is running for mayor of Vancouver with the Vancouver Green Party. Thank you so much for taking some time to speak with us and for the work that you've done on behalf of the residents of this city. And we look forward to seeing you here at CKNW Studios for the mayoral debate on October the 5th.
0: Absolutely, Scott.
18: All right.
0: Great to talk to you.
18: All the best. That's Pete Fry. Again, Scott Shantz, scott@cknw.com if you want to weigh in on this. It's an interesting thing that's happening right now, and both Pete Fry and Karim Alam sort of alluded to it, this double election that we're calling it, right? We're having these municipal elections on October the 17th. A week later, we're having provincial elections, and a couple of interesting things that are going on with both of those happening so close is it's an opportunity to make a lot of change to get our cities and our province aligned, you know? So make sure you show up and vote in both of those elections, wherever you are in the province or in the Lower Mainland, and have your say. And also, to Pete Fry's point there, let's not get sort of discouraged by all of the politics that are happening right now. This is an opportunity for us to hopefully see the city and the province governed in the way that we, the citizenry, the people, feel is best. So again, we'll be hosting mayoral debates the week of October 5th, starting with the city of Vancouver, right here at CKNW at 10 a.m. So you want to stay around for that. That's coming in just a couple of weeks, of course. We're going to take a short break right now. When we return, Crosstalk is up next. It's the Mike Smith Show. I'm Scott Shantz.
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12: Hi, I'm Kareem Alam, mayoral candidate with the Vancouver Liberals, and I approve this message. 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
15: From the National Newsroom of the Canadian Press, I'm Hannah Stoles. A new report from U.S.-based magazine Mother Jones says the Tumblr Ridge shooter used various prompts to circumvent the safety controls of OpenAI's chatbot. British Columbia NDP leader David Eby says the reported allegations are shocking.
16: I just want to say right now the family's got to be hurting. To read that, to know that is what happened. We stand with them. We're in the litigation in the United States. OpenAI will be held accountable. These companies cannot be trusted. They need to be regulated. And frankly, if the allegations in that media reporting are true, they need to be criminally charged.
15: The provincial government Friday asked Ottawa to change the federal criminal code to hold artificial intelligence companies criminally accountable. OpenAI says its review has uncovered AI agents behaving in unexpected ways while interacting with U.S. government websites. The company says some agents accessed public materials on Securities and Exchange Commission sites and U.S. Census Bureau data, but found no evidence of compromised systems. OpenAI says it's examining those findings as it continues a broader review of AI systems that don't behave as intended. David Eby is making empty condominiums a central part of his housing platform as BC voters head towards the October election. The NDP leader says finished units that remain unsold for more than a year would face a new tax starting at 2%, with the rate increasing each year they stay on the market. Conservative leader Lauren Dirksen argues the province is responding to housing problems with another tax after 9 years of NDP government. Chicago officials say two Marineland whales that died weeks after being relocated had chronic pre-existing diseases.
1: Shedd Aquarium says that Pikachu, a 23-year-old female beluga, and Rain, a 20-year-old female beluga, had significant gastrointestinal disease. The U.S. park, however, stopped short of saying that was their cause of death. It says necropsies found no infectious disease. Shedd is one of several aquariums that helped Marineland move all 30 of its belugas and four dolphins out of the closed Niagara Falls theme park over the summer. A total of four belugas and one dolphin have died since being moved to aquariums in the U.S. and Spain. John Kennedy, The Canadian Press.
15: Cheering crowds in Paris poured into the streets to catch a glimpse of Pope Leo's arrival. ABC foreign correspondent Tom Sufi Burridge was there when the Pope blessed the renovated Notre Dame.
17: Thousands lining the streets of Paris as Pope Leo, the first American pope, touched down on the first official papal visit to France in 18 years. Leo emotional as he blessed the statue of the Virgin Mary that survived the inferno that swept through Notre Dame. The Pope, who is a Chicago native, asked if he had anything to do with the White Sox making the playoffs.
18: Sometimes call it a miracle. Do you have anything to do with that?
19: No comment. Great things happen in Chicago.
15: Leo celebrated a concert-like vigil Friday evening with some 80,000 young people in the nation's largest stadium. This is the Canadian Press. In sports, the Toronto Argonauts had a 30-28 victory over the Winnipeg Blue Bombers, extending their win streak to four games. Argos quarterback Chad Kelly marched his team down the field on two scoring drives. Kazuma Okamoto hit two doubles, driving in three runs, to power the Toronto Blue Jays past the Cincinnati Reds 6-5. Alejandro Kirk and Okamoto each had an RBI double in the first inning. The Ottawa Senators have acquired goaltender Jonas Johansson from the Tampa Bay Lightning in exchange for future considerations. The 31-year-old had an 11-10-2 record in 25 games in 2025 and 26. He's played in 105 NHL games since making his debut with the Buffalo Sabres in 2019-2020. Florence Brenel brought home double gold at the Canadian Short Track Speed Skating Championships. She won the women's 1,000 and 1,500 meters. On the men's side, Felix Roussel earned his third consecutive gold at the event with a win in the 1,000. From the Canadian Press, I'm Hannah Stolz.
14: We're taking on the biggest headlines with the best talk show hosts in Canada. This is Crosstalk.
20: Yes, it is time for another round of Crosstalk. We do this every week. We bring together some of our colleagues from across the country and discuss the various stories that were making news in Canada over the past few days. I am Shay Gannam, coming to you from Alberta, as always. This week, we have Loren McNabb joining us from Manitoba. And jumping in from British Columbia today, we have Scott Shentz joining us. Guys, good to be here again. I always look forward to Crosstalk. Thanks for being here.
21: Yeah, thanks. Good to be here.
20: So much to get to. There's so many different stories that we're going to touch on. We're going to be all over the place, as we always are. But we're going to start, Scott, where you are, which, like I've always said, you know, there's never a dull day in politics in Alberta. It can get downright crazy, as people know. It's kind of crazy right now. But the crazy crown goes to BC, I think, in recent days. Of course, for people who are just catching up, the Conservative leader didn't last long. Pure chaos. We saw the defection of multiple MLAs. Eventually, the leader steps down. And then all of a sudden, a snap election call. It seems really greasy. Like, you want to talk about kicking your opponent when they're down. What's going on in BC, Scott? What's your take?
21: Yeah, Shay, it's just been absolute mayhem here. It feels like every hour something has changed in the provincial politics landscape here. But yes, there is a snap election call that's happening on October 24th. And a lot of people accusing our Premier David Eby of using this as an opportunity opportunity to try to secure a stronger position in government. But he did address that. Let's take a quick listen to what he had to say.
0: There is never a bad time to go to British Columbia and ask the right direction. But especially in this moment, every one of those conservative MLAs, whatever party they say they're with over in the conservative infighting that's happening right now, they all have and have had the same message. Do what Trump says. Put the liquor back on the shelves.
21: So that was our Premier David Eby talking about this election on the 24th. But to make matters even crazier, the week prior to that, on the 17th, we're having municipal elections. So it's just this absolutely wild time. Here's Conservative Party member Trevor Hulford sort of responding to David Eby's claims that this is the right time for an election.
2: So you can't wait 2 weeks? You can't wait a few weeks so that British Columbians can go out and exercise their right to choose their municipal, councils and mayors. Are you kidding me? The fact is the Premier is doing this because he's embarrassed by his record and he wants to hide as much as possible. He knows that there's going to be debates going on right now at municipal levels. There's going to be people knocking on the doors for their municipal campaigns. And he is trying to bury this provincial election within that.
21: So just an absolutely wild time here. When you say election, you just have to specify provincial, municipal. It's totally unprecedented. And I mean, it's keeping us busy for sure.
20: It is. I was thinking about that, Lorraine. Like, I can't think of a situation where you've gone to the polls in a provincial round of municipal elections, and then a week later, you go back for a provincial election. It's got to be completely unprecedented, right?
22: I've been trying to think. I know there have been times where we've had the same feeling that Scott has. Like, what? Who? What? Now I have to work 48 hours in one day for the next 9 weeks to, like, but because they've been tight. But when I read that, when that came across the wire, you know, we get these red alerts in our computer systems and you always click, you're interested to see what the red alert is about. This is not even my province. I got no skin in this game and I was instantly steamed on behalf of BC residents. And I'd love to know how they're feeling, Scott, because I would be so ticked off that this was happening. A, because I care very much about a healthy democracy. I know not everyone will care. They'll be like, I'm not even voting anyway. Fine. But you can't do this to people. You can't ask them to be engaged and vote and get out there and really study the candidates, know what you're talking about, examine the issues, look at it from all sides, and do this to them 1 week apart. It's completely opportunistic. We all know that. That's what Eby is doing in BC. He's taking advantage of a situation or trying to, and it's at the detriment to the voters. I would be absolutely ticked off. What is the point of fixed elections? We rally and cry about this every 4 years anyway, because no one ever wants to stick to those dates. That's a whole other separate statement. But right now, I would be so mad if I was in BC that they feel they can do that to you. And 2 years early, is it not, Scott, for the provincial one?
21: Exactly right. It's 2 years early and, you know, it's going to cost 50, 60, whatever, million dollars to pull it off. And, you know, we're already massively in debt as a province. Right. I think what you're expressing is exactly how a lot of people think. Like, we just got some polling yesterday. So, you know, just a week ago when the Conservatives didn't even have an official leader, the NDP was ahead. It was like, oh, they're going to pick up some seats because the Conservative Party is so fractured. We got numbers yesterday. I mean, it's early, obviously, but the Conservatives jump out with an 8-point lead. Like, people are clearly not happy.
20: No, you're absolutely right. I mean, Eby was so wildly unpopular. I mean, I get why he's doing what he's doing, because his goose was cooked, so to speak. He knew it. He was done. So he saw probably the best opportunity he's ever going to get, because it literally looked like the Conservatives had crumbled, but they rallied. They came together fast. All the MLAs came back, or most of them, not all of them. The leader seems to be a very likable guy that people can rally behind and think he's a good, you know, level-headed guy. And the whole thing that kind of really smacked me is, you've got to do better, Eby, is the Trump stuff. The Trump stuff isn't new. You didn't need to call us. There's nothing that has changed on the Trump front in 18 months, at least, to come out now and say, oh boy, we're facing a trade war. And we have been for a long time. Nothing's different there. It's not like there's a pressing issue that has suddenly arisen. And then immediately the leader of the opposition smartly came out and started talking about what a bully Trump is, because he's not going to get the Trump label hung around him. Eby may have absolutely shot himself in the foot here, I think, Scott. Like, this could be the end of Edie. Instead of getting himself a little bit more shelf life, he may have pushed himself right over the edge.
21: Yeah, I think so. And I think that's what a lot of people are thinking. I mean, obviously, you're right, very early, but that's clearly what he's trying to do, is just hang that, you know, Trump Maple MAGA label on the conservatives, because the leadership there was a little bit crazy, which is why all the drama started in the first place, right? Yeah. So there was that, but it's, to your point, it's interesting how quickly they stabilized and united. You know, there was these fracture parties, like all these MLAs left, and then all of them just went back trying to present this united front. I mean, I think there's still some questions there, but I think you're right. You know, there's this idea that every 10 years, people just want change. It doesn't matter who's in power,
20: yeah,
21: right?
20: Sure. That's the Seinfeld theory. Sure.
21: Exactly right. And I mean, EB's time, you know, we're dancing right around that 10 years here for the NDP. So,
20: yeah, that's a great political thing. I can't remember who taught me about that a few years ago. Seinfeld lasted 10 years and everybody was done with it. It's enough. And that's typically how political administrations go. You got 10 years and then you're going to, that's it. Your time is up. People have had enough of it. So, I mean, eventually things run out of steam, Loren, but it's the cravenness of it. You know what I mean? Like, just nobody wants this. It's bad for business, but I'm going to do it anyway, just to try and keep myself in office for a little bit longer.
22: And I think that this is the problem. Like, this is where it becomes the argument that the politics are so self-serving. And we all know there's great people who run to be city councilors, mayors, you know, MLAs, MPs. We all know that. But this is what gives everything a bad name when you see something like this. And it's like, this is going to be good for me. And so therefore I'm going to do it. And that's never the reason why you want to elect someone. And I went looking, you asked if we ever seen anything this tight before. This week apart probably is the tightest exchange of elections we might have seen, because I was just looking while you guys were talking. Saskatchewan had this happen in 2020, but there was 14 days at least between the provincial and municipal election, which is not a lot. And Newfoundland had this, I'm trying to figure out the year, but there was a 12-day gap. So again, it has happened. I think this is where people get like disheartened with what they want their politicians to be versus what sometimes happens. And I'll get back to the point, like, I don't know why we even call things fixed, like a fixed election date, when nobody ever sticks with it. We had this happen in 2019. It didn't impact a municipal election, but our then conservative leader, who was running the province at the time, went to the polls early because his excuse was, well, next year is Manitoba's 150th birthday. And, you know, we should celebrate that rather than be going, like, being in a divisive election. And it's like, what? No, you come up with a better excuse. There is just this actually disgusts me. I just don't know why we don't try harder to fix this when it happens over and over again.
20: Yeah, for all the things we say about the U.S. system and how much of a disaster it has become, we know what day the next election is and nobody's moving it. You know what I mean? Like, they do that. Right. They say it's a fixed election date. And you know what? It's fixed here. We got a deadline. We shouldn't call it a fixed election date because it's not. It's a deadline. It has to happen by this day. But if you smell a little advantage in the air for you, go ahead, pull the trigger early. We don't have a problem with that. So you're right. Maybe we should start there. We're going to have fixed election dates and they're going to be fixed. And then we move on.
22: Well, especially because the civic ones are. Like, so this has been on the calendar forever, right, Scott? Like, it's not like we didn't know October 17th.
20: That's
22: your
20: right,
22: cities
20: yeah,
22: were
20: exactly.
22: going to the polls to elect, right? We knew that. Everybody, I knew that, and it's not even my province. So it's like the argument that we can suddenly, we couldn't wait, you know, 3 weeks, 4 weeks. I don't know what would have made it better, but if he had just, he might have just shot himself in the foot.
21: Yeah.
20: Yeah. Yeah, for sure. Okay, guys, we'll squeeze in our first break. We'll be back to talk about some other news, including Prime Minister Mark Carney on another trip. This time he was down south, heading to New York with, well, every other world leader on earth. We'll talk about that right after this.
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31: 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This is Crosstalk.
20: Yeah, continuing with Crosstalk, Shay Gannon with you. I'm in Alberta. We have Scott Chance in British Columbia and Lauren McNabb joining us from Manitoba today. And we're going to talk about Prime Minister Mark Carney attending the UN General Assembly in New York this week with so many of the world leaders, of course. It's a huge gathering. It's a massive affair. The oddly enough, the headline to come out of it when it surrounds Mark Carney isn't anything that he said or did while he was there, other than a sit down that he did with the New York Times. He did a 1-hour sit down interview with the New York Times editorial board. And one of the things they asked him about was, hey, have you ever sort of gamed out a military invasion by the United States? And Carney said, yeah, we have. He went on to say, you know, we put it in a category of not anything to even be worried about, but yeah, we've considered it and we've thought about what we would do in that case. And lo and behold, the headlines hit. Mark Carney considers responding to U.S. invasion. You know how it goes. And that seemed to be the runaway headline that came out of that gathering in New York. And like, I honestly don't know what Carney talked about during his, I think Anita and Ann did the address, to be honest with you. But and so this is the story. And now, of course, we've got government officials all over the place responding to this headline. This is what Defense Minister David McGuinty had to say. He said, well, militaries, of course, they weigh all these potentials.
32: All militaries in the world spend time analyzing risk scenarios.
20: Of course they do. They'd be foolish not to. Loren, what did you make of this? Here's the other thing. This was reported last year by Robert Fife and the Globe and Mail saying that, you know, of course Canada, like this wasn't even a new story. You know, it kind of makes us in the media look bad, I think, that this becomes the runaway headline and it gets torqued into something that really, I don't think this is even a story, do you?
0: I actually think it is in the sense that it is something we should always be considering. Like, I don't want to sound like I'm, you know, shouting fire, fire when there isn't one, but you do prepare for fires, right? Like you, sure. I still did the thing with my kids and I made them jump out a window and practice doing that. And they thought that was fun, by the way. In a real world scenario, it would not be fun, but you do these games and these exercises so that you're prepared for what would be the worst case scenario that you hope never comes. So absolutely, we've talked about this before, Shay. I think the fact that he reiterated it again at this time is why it became of news value or news interest, or at least, you know, fodder for the water cooler, is because we're in the middle of actually a trade war now. And we were a year ago, but we're in an intense one now. And so I don't think there's anyone out there that's thinking military action whatsoever, but he felt the need to answer that as honestly as he did in this moment. And I think that is why it became something that we were like, okay, well, is the scenario just even 0.00097% more real now than it might have been, you know, a year ago? It's still not. You know, we talked to military experts this week. I think we have a clip from retired Major General Scott Clancy. Yeah, you know, we talked about the idea, Shay, that he didn't even want to speak to what the scenario would look like because he thought that that was inappropriate, right? Because then you're fanning the flames. But on the flip side, we do know that they look at all sorts of things the same way we might talk

0: kind of go how that analysis would take place. It's a high-level analysis. It's going to start with the indicators that would move from, you know, what we would say now is global competition to crisis, pending crisis, and then what the major indicators are that was going to escalate into armed conflict. And not just the kinetic effects. It'd be the things like cyber operations, information things, subversion, how all of those things. And then there would be the military conducting a detailed analysis on the capabilities that the Americans have to actually project force north of the border, what objectives they would have, how they would sustain those forces, especially over a very long and harsh winter, and then the terrain that they would, are they going to go after the Arctic and resources? Are they looking at southern Ontario and the base of Canadian population? Like, what is it that they'd be actually after?
1: It's fascinating, right? I mean, like, that's what it is, Shay. You know, you got to look at it. It's not, does it mean like warfare and hand-to-hand combat? Is it talking about the North? Are we talking about like that Greenland effect? Are we talking about what would be the objective? And by the way, that Scott Clancy, you know, he served in the Air Force. He was a helicopter pilot. He worked at NORAD, like the North American Aerospace Defense Command headquarters. So he's probably costed out these types of scenarios himself, maybe not with the U.S., but with other countries, right? And so I think it's prudent to look at it. I just hope people aren't suddenly like going out and thinking, what do I need to shore up my, you know, my basement or my guns or my what have you to fight back against America?
2: Exactly. And Scott, don't you think, I mean, if he'd sat down in an interview and the New York Times reported, Mark Carney says Canada has not considered a possible military invasion by the United States, everybody would be saying, well, how can he not think about it? Kind of damned if you do and damned if you don't, aren't you?
3: Well, yeah, of course. And I mean, I agree. I think that, you know, obviously militaries and governments think about these things. And I actually don't mind that Carney responded the way that he did, you know, and without going too deep into it, he just kind of said like, well, yeah, we understand that this is our relationship with the United States right now. And we also want people to know that we're on it. You know, it's not, we get that it's like not a thing. It's 0.000. But if it ever did come to it, like, don't worry, we're on it. To your point, you can't just say like, well, we haven't. So I don't mind it. I think it's okay.
2: Yeah, I think ultimately it would be grossly irresponsible if they didn't. What else did you make of that UNGA, Lorraine? I like Canada really, he has really shined on the international stage. That doesn't seem to be the takeaway this time, right? Very different situation.
1: It was funny, actually, because as the week started off with that, I was like, oh, we're going to get some news out of this, like, because he's generated so much everywhere he's gone. And then because we didn't do a speech, right? We didn't get to do his speech to the General Assembly. It was more of a side show. There was other things at play with Trump talking and Iran and Ukraine and all sorts of conversations. We didn't hear anything from Carney, to your point, until he did that interview with the New York Times. I don't know. I'll be honest. I'm kind of on the side whenever I hear, I believe in the idea of the UN, but whenever someone goes to the UN, there's always that faction where you're like, what is the point of this institution and how much do we pay attention to it and does it work? And, you know, all those other things that have the layers to it, Shay, that it makes you also maybe not pay attention to it the way maybe we should or could, or I don't know. So, but he certainly didn't generate things the way I thought he would. I will just say this though, like, you know, on the whole idea of being Canada being prepared from a military perspective, we have talked to various experts over the past couple of years, particularly when you look at the war in Ukraine, about like, what do we have as a nation in terms of the mentality to pick up arms? And it's so very different here than it is in Europe. And of course, you know, Ukraine borders Russia, and all those nations that have conscription and all those kinds of things have all the reasons to have them, like the Israels of the world. But we have talked to experts that have said to us, Canadians do need to think a little bit about being a little bit more prepared, because the world is very different now than it was even, you know, 5 years ago. And perhaps, maybe it doesn't mean war, Shay, but are we prepared for like the, you know, the next pandemic, or even just like a really bad, like, you know, a natural disaster that would really take us out and at our knees? You know, like, I think we're not. And I don't think it's a bad thing to say like, hang on, maybe not on a, again, hand-to-hand combat basis, but just as a readiness, what are we going to be prepared to do?
2: Yeah, I think that's something that this country is starting to talk about for the first time. I don't know, not in my lifetime, but pretty close. Like, we've neglected defense in Canada for as long as I can remember. And you know what? Again, that's because we just sort of, hey, look, we live next to the biggest guy on the block,
1: and
2: we'll just take our advantage of. Yeah, we didn't have to, and now we do. So I think you're absolutely right. Okay, we're going to take a break. We've got to take a break. When we come back, it's something that we're all dealing with. I think we'll check in around the country and see how it's going. The price of gas, holy cow! The price of diesel, even worse. We're all going to pay for that. We'll talk about it right after this.

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4: We're taking on the biggest headlines with the best talk show hosts in Canada. This is Crosstalk.
13: Yeah, welcome back. Crosstalk for another week. Shay Ganim with you in Alberta. Crosstalk is when we get together with some of the best talk show hosts from across the country and kick around the stories that have been making news in our country over the past few days. Today, we have Lauren McNabb. She's joining us from Manitoba. And we have Scott Shantz, who is with us from British Columbia. And guys, we're going to talk about something that doesn't matter where you are in this country. I think we are all feeling the pain of this. I'm just taking a look at gas, buddy, here. So here's the latest numbers. And I kind of almost feel bad because here in Alberta, the average price of a liter of gasoline is $1.73.5. Not bad. That's pretty good. Manitoba, a little bit more.
14: Yeah.
13: Loren, you're paying $1.80.7. But holy cow, BC.
4: Well, at one point this week, Shay, it was 190. I think it was 191 or 192 at one point at some stations. Yeah. So it's fluctuated a bit this week, but it makes me scream every time. Sorry, go ahead with BC. Apologies, Shay.
13: Yeah, no worries. Alberta was 181 earlier. Now we're 173. BC is 202.3. Ah! So that's a full 30 cents. But listen to this. Newfoundland is 223.7. I don't know what's going on out there, but we feel your pain, Scott. Like, we're well under $2, and you're at 202.3.
14: I mean, I saw it yesterday at 211. I mean, I thought Vancouver was the most expensive, but those numbers out east are insane. But, I mean, under $2, you go out of your way. You know, if you're on your way home, even if you got a half a tank left, at $1.91, you're pulling over. Oh, we got to get it. It's cheap. Get it while it's cheap. You know, I regularly, will just monitor, right? For, it's cheap today, going to go and top up. Because that's what you have to do. It's just, it's one of these things, though. You're not going to get it. You need it. So you just pay it. You just grin and bear it.
13: That's the thing. There's no dodging that bullet. You got to do it. There's really nothing you can do about it. Now, I don't want to add insult to injury here, but we had the federal government come out and say, hey, the excise tax, which I think is 10 cents a liter, if I remember, maybe 11, that's going to stay off now until early 2027. They've been kicking that one down the road a few times. It was supposed to come off on Labor Day, and then they extended it to, I think, Halloween, and now they've said the end of January. Finally, here in Alberta, the premier stepped up and said, okay, we're going to do it. We're going to get rid of the provincial gas tax. I'll give you a bit of a background on that one, because when this whole thing started, they put in a framework, actually going back to the Ukraine war, I believe, where if the price of oil, because Alberta is making so much money right now off the price of oil, if it's over 80 bucks, we're going to start clawing back the fuel tax in Alberta so that people get a bit of a break, because this province had forecasted a deficit, hundreds of millions of dollars. And when this whole thing started, it's gone. And now they're into a surplus position of billions of dollars just because the price of oil has spiked the way that it has. So this is their effort to give it back. So they took off the gas tax, they put it back on, and then they said, we're going to give everybody in the province rebates of $100. And believe it or not, guys, people got angry. Most people didn't get it. It was just take off the gas tax. So they said, okay. Premier came out this week. This is what she said. Fine, we'll take off the gas tax. This is Danielle Smith.
15: In the period where we look at the WTI to determine when our program kicks in, it averaged $90.54 over the last month. And so we did also hear from Albertans that they'd rather get relief directly at the pumps. And so that's what we're going to do.
13: Yeah, they sure did hear it. Believe it or not, most people didn't even sign up for the $100. Is that happening in BC? They might. I mean, now you're in the midst of an election campaign, Scott, so I don't know. Promises are probably being made. But in the meantime, are you getting any relief at the provincial level with gas well over $2 a liter?
14: No. We're just watching what's happening between the United States, what's happening Russia, Ukraine, what's happening across our country. And like I said, just sort of grinning and bearing it. I think everybody knows that there's nothing to be done, and it's one of the most expensive things. And so they're trying to just shift the focus elsewhere and just say, you know, like gas and groceries are always the things that get brought up, but it just seems inevitable that you're going to pay it. You have to pay it so you can complain about it. But unfortunately, no. I personally don't feel like there's relief. Any relief is going to be short-lived. And you just have to put your head down and get through it.
13: Yeah, what's going on in Manitoba? Did you get the tax did come off provincially, Loren? What's the latest there?
4: Yeah. So last year in 2024, we suspended ours is a 14 cent tax. We got rid of it. That cost us $300 million and some in revenue, but we kept it off for the full year. And then at the start of this year, they put it back, but they put it back at 12.5 cents per liter instead of the 14 cents. So it's a 10% cut. I just said today, you know, we need to go back and ask about what the plan is here, because sure, we reduced it slightly, but that's not a lot. I think we're in a time that if we thought we were hurting if we think we're hurting today, I don't know what the future holds in terms of costs as we go forward into this winter, because the prices are what they are, as you said at the top there, Shay. Diesel is a huge cost right now for truckers. We spoke to truckers this week who said, you know, that there are thousands more it's costing them. And it's one thing when the company's paying for it. It's another when you own the truck yourself and you're trying to figure out how to pass on those costs.
16: food is going to go up. We talked to the food professor, Sylvain Charlebois, this week. He said at least 15% because of the cost of diesel. So like, you know, just when you thought you were already putting back those steaks, because you're like, I can't do it, man. That's insane.
13: Yeah.
16: Like, what else are you going to be putting back in the days and weeks ahead? And I try not to get too like down on this, but it feels like just when you thought, okay, we're through this, something else happens and we're not. So I do think it's fair to go back to the leaders. I get that the gas tax is revenue. And if we lose that revenue, we maybe lose out in other areas like healthcare or investments in roads or what have you. But right now, man, that like we just talked to the food banks yesterday. Once again, record highs, double the number of people using food banks here in Manitoba than they were 5 years ago. Like it's nuts out there. And the gas is kind of that thing that you watch that makes you, when I shrieked when Scott said the price and then you mentioned Newfoundland, I'm legitimately doing it in my car when I drive past gas stations every day. Like I really, really am. So yeah, we did one thing. We've slightly lowered it, but I think there's an argument that plenty more needs to be done on the affordability front.
13: Yeah, I think you're right. And I think I'm glad you mentioned the diesel situation because that one, you know, I don't know how many people are driving around in diesel cars and trucks. There's some, but the vast majority are in gas. So you're probably not even aware that the price of diesel is now way more than the price of gas. It is at a it's never sold for more than it's selling right now in the United States. And it's just escalating and skyrocketing here in Canada as well. And it's like you said, Loren, you talk about truckers. There's stories about truckers, particularly in the United States, saying we're parking. This is it. We can't afford it. We're upside down. It doesn't make sense anymore. And I was talking about that this week as well. And you take a look at things like farmers. Those machines run on diesel and they're right now going through harvest. So it's bad. What's it going to be like next spring when it's time to get back into the field with seeding and all the rest of that stuff and all of those input costs, which ultimately eventually get passed on? So it starts right there before the crop even comes out. And then, like you said, everything that we buy in a store, diesel affects it because it's shipped on a truck. Eventually it comes on a truck, but before that it shipped in multiple ways too. So those costs will get passed on to us and it is at record highs. We're in a bad, bad place when it comes to diesel. And like you said, what is the relief? How do you fix that? Because that drives up the cost of everything. Even if you don't drive, you're going to pay more because of fuel prices based on what's happening with diesel.
16: You can talk all you want. I need to take transit more, or maybe I need to go electric. Sure. We actually just went to a hybrid model this year. There's all sorts of there are some options in some jurisdictions, but not all cities have strong transit systems. In some spaces, you might argue the electrical grid is not there, or at least the access is not there for the full electric. You know, there's all these things. And then also, Shay, to the bigger point that you make is it still doesn't matter. I cannot be in my car. I maybe don't even have a car. There might be people out there that benefit in that way. But if the saying is gone for years from truckers, if you bought it, a truck brought it. So it doesn't matter at the end of the day how you get around when it comes to this gas argument. Everything you buy will be hit. And that is where I do have a bit of like an actual bit of an anxiety when I think about what will this winter bring for the cost of goods.
13: Yeah, Scott, affordability must be just, like you say, crushing. And I mean, you got the housing costs that I think, you know, here in Alberta and in Manitoba are nowhere near what you see, especially in the Lower Mainland. Like, affordability has to be front of mind for everybody. It's for all Canadians, but it's got to be extreme in some parts of your province.
14: Well, yeah, you're absolutely right. And, you know, you talk about the groceries thing and Loren mentioned, you know, the food bank thing. We have those same stats. Like every time you look, it's gone up and it feels like every time you go to the grocery store, you have to cut back or do something to try to stretch the dollar a little further. And then, you know, I can relate to the idea of having anxiety around this because you hear, like you mentioned, the food professor saying that, oh yeah, you better be prepared because there's going to be another 15% coming. It's like, didn't they just go up 15% last month? And it just feels like we're in this cycle that's unbreakable. It's interesting. The truckers actually here in BC, there's a protest happening right now, right? On Highway 1 in BC here between Abbotsford and Vancouver, that all these diesel trucks are driving from Abbotsford into Vancouver and protesting these gas prices. But I look at that and I'm like, I'm glad that someone is doing something, but to what end? You know, am I going to see grocery prices come down because they did this? I want to be optimistic and hopeful, but I don't know.
16: You know what, Scott? That's a great point. But when we did those gas tax cuts last year, yeah, I saved on my gas, but groceries just kept escalating. right? And so it makes you wonder, like, still, like, if the cost is going down, but the consumer's still being hit on the other end, like, where am I actually feeling the help? So for sure, straight directly at the pump, that's great. But then it's not like the fuel prices have really shifted too dramatically over the last year, regardless of that tax break, whoever did one. And then more than that, I think, Scott, you're right. Like, you just think at the end of the day, I still had to eat it in so many other places. And when you talk about eating right now, like, we've heard stories of restaurants who say they can't make any money. They're making zero money on some of their products right now because of the cost. And they can't keep adding to the increase to the consumer. And I'm thinking of steaks for an example, right? Like, if I don't know the last time you bought a steak or looked, but it's the thing that I pick up because it was the treat in our house, and then I put it back down. And then I pick it up a week later, and then I put it back down. And then I pick it up and I think, like, nope, can't do this. Like, I want to, I enjoy it, but I can't do it. And so there's all sorts of impacts. And I don't go out often, but I was out last night with friends, and I've noticed online restaurants don't post picture or prices as much anymore. And I was wondering, is it that because it fluctuates so much that they would have to constantly be changing their website to adjust for the fact that it keeps going up and up and up? And is that the thing that prevents people from going out in the first place? Because if you look up online, it's $25 for this burger and fries. Never mind. There's so many industries that are going to continue to hurt in the weeks ahead.
13: Yeah, across the board. And ultimately, everything ends up costing you more. Okay, we're going to squeeze in one last break. And when we come back, we're going to talk about, I think this is pretty hurtful. I think we've all been through this. Doesn't matter if you're talking about Vancouver, Edmonton, Winnipeg. Calgary certainly has seen this. We're going to talk about hockey teams leaving us. Messy, messy breakups. There's one going on in Winnipeg right now that is just nasty. We'll talk about that after this.
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5: 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This is Crosstalk.
13: Yeah, we are back with another segment here on Crosstalk. Shay Gannon with you in Alberta. We have Scott Chance joining us from British Columbia today. And Loren McNabb is in Manitoba, and that's where we'll start this conversation. Like I say, I think a lot of us, certainly here in Alberta, Calgary and Edmonton, no strangers to this. Although I will say it's been a while for Edmonton. We've kind of been a destination since Connor got here. But regardless, in Winnipeg, you know, it's the start of the new season. The NHL kicks off on Tuesday. Everybody's got a shot. Nobody's got a loss. It's supposed to be a time of great enthusiasm and optimism. I wonder if that's happening in Winnipeg, given the fact that their star goaltender and one of the best in the NHL, Connor Hellebuck, doesn't want to be there anymore. He's not participating, right? Like, this is the old standoff, Loren. Give us an update.
16: I don't think he's I know he's not even in the country, let alone the city.
13: Oh, is that right?
16: No, I believe he stayed home, as far as I understand it. At least he wasn't here last week. We had our training camp kick off last week. He had to report last week for medicals and physicals, and then to that first on-ice practice, he didn't show. And so he was suspended for failing to report. No surprise, and for those who haven't heard, you know, 3 weeks prior, about a month ago, he made it public that he had asked for a trade, and that he had asked for a trade through his agent. And so he made it clear. He made it clear at the end of the season he wasn't happy that we had gone from first, at least the President Trophy winners in the previous season, to last in this last season. You know, nobody was happy with that. But he wasn't particularly happy. And so there were rumors afoot for months that he probably doesn't want to be here anymore, because he has said that he feels like, you know, he doesn't have the right people in front of him. He's questioned, or if not super publicly, at least in behind closed doors, we're hearing, you know, there's questions about, do we have the right team for this star goalie? If you weren't watching in the Olympics, that's when he made a name for himself internationally. He's always been great, but he made a name for himself internationally when the United States won that Olympic gold. And he was an acrobat, like he was a gymnast doing all sorts of crazy things on the ice. He's good. He's very, very good. We'd love to have him. But you know, he doesn't want to be here anymore. And so he has 5 years left on this contract. We're paying him $8.5 million per season, but we don't have to pay him right now while he's suspended. And I don't think we're in a rush to change that. Like, so here's the deal. We have another goalie. His name's Stuart Skinner. He got great reception from fans in our preseason games. Very, very, very good at what he does. And our GM, Kevin Cheveldayoff, I think we have a clip from him. He's talked about the idea that, yeah, he'd like to keep Helly. But it doesn't sound like they're in a rush to figure out who they trade him for, because they don't want to trade him, guys, until we get what he's worth. And yeah, so here we are. It's no short, like, your word stalemate, or, you know, they're staring at each other in the eyes and a gun will be drawn kind of thing. It's like someone has to blink first, and I don't know who that's going to be.
6: You don't just say that. You have to believe it. And you know, at the end of the day, you know, I think there's probably been disagreements in your own families, and you don't say, well, you're not my family member anymore, you know, again, but you find ways to get around it. And, you know, we'll see what way we can find to get around this. And you know, hopefully it's something that works for both sides.
16: He said there, Shay, that Hellebuck's still part of our family and that he believes that. But, you know, so it's like we haven't kicked him out just yet. I don't know how you guys feel about when this happens in your cities, but it's no different. Like, you know, when you put in the workplace, Scott, like when you talk about like someone who leaves to go to, say, another media company, or someone who just quits and decides they don't like it anymore, you feel kind of hurt. You're like, what? You're leaving us? Like, we're great. You know, and that's how Winnipeggers initially felt. They're like, why? Like, we're good. We're nice. We have a decent team. We'll get back to it. And now they're kind of like, go ahead, go. You don't want us, we don't want you.
14: Well, and I think, you know, in this circumstance, good riddance. You know, like I'm not for that. But we had the same situation with Quinn Hughes, right? This star defenseman, best defenseman in the league. I loved him. We all loved him. We made him captain. And, you know, it was 2 years after that he just said, nope, not going to sign in Vancouver. And was a total problem. And, you know, we call him Quit Hughes now because he's a quitter. And good riddance. I think that the entire city just turned on him in a moment because it was like we're giving you everything you could possibly want. No one feels sorry for you because you're rich. You get to do what you love for a living and you're still being pouty and, you know, getting yourself suspended and sitting out. And I mean, everybody's entitled to do what they want, but I think we're all entitled to just say, good, see ya. Don't let the door hit you on the way out.
4: That's what I do. Yeah, you're dead to me. I mean, Calgary just didn't go through it. It was a few years ago with Johnny Gaudreau. He left millions on the table. Calgary gave him a deal that was far better than the one that he signed in Columbus. Then Matthew Tkachuk left. Edmonton, I mean, famously with Mark Messier and Chris Pronger. Like I say, it's been pretty good here for a little while. Ottawa, Brady Tkachuk, the captain of the team saying he doesn't want to play. Do you think, Loren, there's an exodus from Canada? Because that's been talked about. The taxes are different. You can make a lot more money in the States. You don't have the fans bothering you in Florida that you do in Winnipeg or Edmonton. Do you think that's part of it?
16: I think money's a part of it for many of the players at the end of the day. You have a short window to make your cash. You could be injured at any moment, right? And so if you can go down and save some tax dollars, I think that's understood by many. The issue with Winnipeg is that, unfortunately, we're a city that many players have as a no-trade clause. Too, you know, they don't want to come here. Smaller market, but wonderful market. Like the fans are terrific here. The game atmosphere is amazing. You're an hour away from a lake in any direction. You know, whether you're like a lot of these guys love ice fishing and fishing in the summer and all the rest. Like there's tons to do. And here, the fans are good to not bother you. Like they're your hero to us, but we'll be good if we see you out in public, right? We're not going to go insane. So there's all those things. The issue with Connor was in part, post the Olympics, there was some backlash that he had gone to the White House to meet with Donald Trump.
4: Yeah.
16: People didn't like that. I think he heard that. That ended up, you know, his wife, his family heard that. He talked about that there's stories that he felt harassed, that his wife felt harassed and uncomfortable as a result of all that. And they didn't like that. So that put a bad taste in their mouth. But I also think he was supremely popular after the Olympic Games and unpopular in the States. He went on Family Feud last month. Like he was on, you know, he was on game shows and hosting, and he's got opportunity, like not just to save money on taxes. Yeah. He's a star right now. He gets to the right team, gets to the right market. He could potentially, you know, capitalize on all sorts of endorsements and other things.
4: So he's seizing the moment.
16: So go ahead, seize the moment. But guess what? He might end up in Buffalo, Shay. And I got to be honest, no offense to Buffalo, but I'm going to pick Winnipeg over Buffalo as a city any day of the week.
4: Apparently he said he'd go to Buffalo. Guys, we're out of time. I hear you, Loren. You're putting on a brave face, but I know it hurts. We've been there. We've all been there. It hurts.
16: We are
4: out of time, though. That's it for Crosstalk. We'll do this again next week.
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29: From the National Newsroom of the Canadian Press, I'm Hannah Stoles. British Columbia NDP leader David Eby says he supports calls to hold AI companies like OpenAI criminally accountable for their actions. The appeal comes after a U.S.-based magazine reported that the company's chatbot coached the Tumblr Ridge shooter before the deadly attack.
30: These companies cannot be trusted. They need to be regulated. And frankly, if the allegations in that media reporting are true, they need to be criminally charged, because there is nobody who should be permitted to engage in the kind of conduct that OpenAI has. And I hope and I look forward to the day when we celebrate with the families that some justice, some little piece of justice is done for them.
29: The report from Mother Jones says the shooter used various prompts to circumvent safety controls. AI is becoming part of the debate over how Canadian politicians do their jobs, after a report suggested the technology may be behind a significant share of parliamentary speeches. The Economist says its analysis found up to 20% of remarks longer than 100 words in the House of Commons in late 2025 were flagged as AI-generated. British Columbia NDP leader David Eby says his government will introduce a new tax on unsold condominiums if re-elected. He says developers with deep pockets cannot wait for prices to go up again.
30: They're going to pay more tax for the privilege of hoarding housing when people are looking for a place to live. It is shocking, but a report in September says that in Metro Vancouver, $4.5 billion worth of condos are sitting vacant. They're brand new. They're ready for people to move in. They've been built. Some of them have been sitting for more than 2 years.
29: EB says the new tax will be 2% for units left empty for more than a year, then go up by 1% for each additional year. Questions about possible American involvement in Quebec's election are now prompting calls for Ottawa and CSIS to look into the allegations. CAQ leader Christine Fréchette says American officials approached her government about trade issues earlier this year, but she rejected any idea of Quebec negotiating separately with the U.S. A fight over who gets access to Alberta's voter information is heading to court ahead of next month's referendum. The NDP says new restrictions prevent political parties from getting the detailed voter lists they need to scrutinize elections, and it wants the rules struck down. The province says the changes are temporary and were introduced after a privacy breach involving a voter database. As a strong nor'easter moves into the mid-Atlantic and parts of New England, a number of states and cities have already declared a state of emergency in anticipation of the storm, including New York City, where the mayor posted a video to social media calling on New Yorkers to stay safe as the storm rolls in.
0: And will be at its worst Saturday morning, especially in the Rockaways, around Jamaica Bay, and around Staten Island's coast. If you live in a basement, know your exits and be ready to move if water approaches.
29: Ed Sheeran's concerts yesterday and today in Foxborough, Massachusetts were canceled because of it. This is the Canadian Press. In sports, Nathan Rourke passed for 375 yards and his BC Lions held off the Saskatchewan Roughriders for a crucial 31-24 victory on Friday. The Canadian quarterback connected on 22 of his 28 attempts with four touchdowns as the Lions climbed into second place in the CFL West Division. The result saw BC win the three-game season series between the two sides 2-1 and could be the tiebreaker if the Lions and Riders finish the season with identical records. The Toronto Blue Jays passed the Cincinnati Reds 6-5. Alejandro Kirk and Kazuma Okamoto each had an RBI double in the first inning for an early 2-0 Toronto lead. Then Vladimir Guerrero Jr., Okamoto, and Nathan Lucas drove in runs with base hits in a 4-run seventh to retake the lead. Trey Savage will start for the Blue Jays Saturday afternoon in the second-last game of the season. And the Ottawa Senators have acquired goaltender Jonas Johansson from the Tampa Bay Lightning in exchange for future considerations. From the Canadian Press, I'm Hannah Stoles.
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14: It's Scott Shantz in for Mike Smith on your Friday. It's September the 25th and time now for the Friday face-off. Joining me, Bill Thielman, strategy and communications consultant and veteran campaigner, and Rachel Siegel, founder and co-host of the Beyond a Ballot podcast, beyondaballot.com. Good morning. Thanks both for being here.
16: Hey, Scott.
1: Good morning.
14: Let's dive right in talking about the big story this morning, which is this most recent poll suggesting that David Eby may very well have dug his own grave. Bill, how do you react to the Conservatives starting out with an 8-point lead?
1: Well, good for them. That's a good thing. They need a little bit of a good news break after all the last several months and four leaders they've gone through and everything else that happens. But we had two polls before that, Scott, that showed the NDP were ahead. There's going to be a bunch of polls. And once they start showing a trend line, then maybe we have more an indication where things are going. But I think people are kind of just waking up and deciding, oh, there's an election. Oh, no, there's another election. We have a municipal election on as well. And I don't think they're at a position yet to make a lot of undecideds there. And a lot of people are quite open from that poll saying that they aren't that certain they'll vote that way. So I don't think there's any sign for panic on the NDP side. But, you know, you'd like every poll to be ahead, obviously. And so good for the Conservatives this week.
14: But don't you think that there is a sentiment that perhaps this election was called too soon? It's the closest that there has ever been to another election. It's just 1 week after a municipal election, which is already underway. Do you feel that sentiment amongst the population?
1: You can feel it in my household sometimes. I mean, there's people who are unhappy that an early election was called, and we've seen this before. We saw it with John Horgan in 2020 as well, and people will have to make their decision. But nobody I know makes a decision on the future of the province based on an early election versus an on-time election or an overlapping municipal or federal election. We've had federal overlap as well. I think the most important thing is to get down to the issues, and I think voters will make their determination, and we'll see what happens.
14: And Rachel, what do you think? I feel like there is, despite how I may feel personally, that people are a little bit spiteful. Do you not think that that can affect the way that people might vote?
16: Well, I mean, Bill said good thing for the Conservatives, so I'll say it back to the NDP. They've definitely created a unanimous disapproval around this election itself. I think there are NDPers that are unhappy that David Eby called this election. And it's been interesting over the last few days to kind of see him in a different light. I mean, he's been messing up numbers at his press conferences. He's been yelling at staff members for speaking notes. It doesn't seem like he's having that great of a time or is really excited about moving this election forward either. But that's because, you know, he's not in a good position. He's running on a record historic deficit in this province. He's running in a time where we see polling where affordability is one of the top issues that British Columbians care about. And when you're running a $13.8 billion deficit in the province, it's really hard to make the case that you're the best guy to come in and deal with that kind of issue. So we've seen massive exodus of his big caucus members, people like Brenda Bailey, the finance minister, Ravi Kalon, who was touted as one of the most competent ministers on his front bench. They decided instantly when this election was called that they were not going to run with David Eby and the NDP anymore. So I think this has been a really challenging...
1: I have to interrupt. Brenda Bailey has cancer. I mean, I think she has every good reason to sit this one out. Ravi's been around for 10 years in office.
14: Okay, but...
16: Eby's been around for longer. He's still running.
14: Do you not think, though, Rachel, with the Conservative Party, because, yes, these ministers have left and, you know, we'll come back to that. But the Conservative Party, you know, they had a bunch of people leave. They started their own party. Then two parties joined and then one dissolved and they came back. And there's been a lot of confusion there. Do you think that the Conservative Party is any more united?
16: I think there is a big shift in the last since the coming together because of this election. I think there is unification behind the Conservative Party. We are seeing people work together, communities getting organized like we've never seen before. And, you know, you asked me, Scott, off the top about people feeling spiteful. Well, I think British Columbians want to see that unity. They are excited about an option, an alternative, a serious steady option to the NDP in this election. And I think what we will see from the Conservative team moving forward is being out around the province and giving British Columbians a real solution to the damage that this NDP government has caused over the last decade in this province, and a solution to a premier who has gone from a surplus in his only few years in power to a $13.8 billion deficit. And that's what British Columbians care about, and Conservatives are going to put forward that option for BCers to vote on.
14: And Bill, on that note, I did see a statistic this week that the deficit is roughly equal to what Ontario is running. And, you know, their population is 65 or 68% bigger than here in Vancouver. How do you justify that? Or how do you think David Eby and the NDP can justify staying in leadership with a deficit like that?
1: Well, every province but Alberta has a very large deficit, and Alberta only switched recently with the high price of gas thanks to, dare I say, Donald Trump and the Strait of Hormuz. So these are tough times economically for all provinces, and there are deficits in every one of them. I think that, you know, the Premier can answer for that. I'm not in charge of the budget, but it'll be up to British Columbians to decide. I think, you know, they have to be worried about what the rotating door of Conservative leadership. We've had four Conservative leaders in 18 months. We've got a leader right now, Lauren Dirksen, who most people don't know who he is. I sort of knew his name. I've never seen anything from him or about him until now, and who could be removed by the Conservative Party leadership right after the election, and we get a new premier that we didn't pick, that we didn't elect. So that's what their constitution says. That's what their constitution says, Rachel. 1103, section 1103, a leadership contest shall be happening after the elected leader resigns.
16: So I love could that happen? I love that on day three of an election call, an unnecessary election call, we're debating section 10 of the Conservative Constitution instead of debating the real issues of the NDP
14: Rachel,
16: track record.
14: Is that a good point, Rachel? Like, could people vote in the Conservatives and then find that Lorne is not the leader?
16: No.
2: I assure British Columbians that if Lauren Dirksen is elected premier in this province, he will be the elected premier. They will not change the leader. And the Conservatives have made that very clear. What the NDP are trying to do is that they don't want to run on their track record because they know they've had problems, not only, Scott, just with the record high deficit or the fact that they missed some math for, you know, that they didn't have the numbers right in their own budget and had to come out only a couple of weeks ago and correct it. They've had issues on almost every portfolio in this province, and whether that's healthcare or forestry or resources or mining, it doesn't matter. The NDP have failed on almost every portfolio, and they're trying to change the channel on that record because they don't want to run on it. So they want to sit and have their deputy premier talking about Section 10 of the Constitution instead of talking about some of the failures under this government.
14: Okay, we need to take a short pause. 604-602-7373 if you want to weigh in on any of that. This has been kind of a running topic throughout the show. Is the deficit enough to make you vote conservative? Have you just had enough of David Eby and the NDP? Are you concerned about the lack of infrastructure? Are you concerned about the lack of unity or perceived lack of unity among the Conservative Party? 604-602-7373. We'll be back with more from the Friday Face-Off with Bill Thielman and Rachel Siegel. This is the Mike Smith Show.
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14: Scott Shunt in for Mike Smith on your Friday morning. 604-602-7373 is the number. We're speaking with Bill Thielman, strategy and communication consultant and veteran campaigner, along with Rachel Siegel, founder and co-host of the Beyond a Ballot podcast. Are you voting NDP in this coming election? Are you voting Conservative Party? Are you not voting because it's just all too much for you? We want to hear from you and what issues are important to you. Let's start with Jeff in Langley. Good morning, Jeff. How are you doing?
8: Hey, doing great, Scott. I've got two quick points. You know, I don't think it's related. It's just limited to the debt with the NDP. I mean, look at healthcare. Look at the tunnel. Look at all of these projects. Look at just complete incompetence, 6 credit downgrades. And then I think EB is really losing. He's not reading the room, because I heard him yesterday talking about how Dirksen or Milibar, I can't remember which one, wouldn't stand up to the party members. And this is coming from the same guy who said that it was a non-negotiable because British Columbians deserved certainty that he was going to amend or pause sections of DRIPA. And then he's told by the Assembly of or First Nations Leadership Council and his NDP MLAs he can't do it, so he reverses field and then releases a statement with the First Nations Leadership Council. I mean, this guy is flailing and he's all over the place and he's finished. And I can tell just by his shifting. Like it's sometimes it's Trump, sometimes it's not Trump. Sometimes it's he's done. Okay. He's going to get wiped off the map, and I can't wait.
14: Thank you for the call, Jeff. Bill, how do you respond?
1: Well, we're not going to get ripped off the map. I mean, that just seems silly to me, unless there's an amazing, amazing thing that happens like it did in, 2001. The reality is that when it comes to flailing and not knowing what they're doing, being all over the map, that was the leader of the Conservatives elected by the membership vote. That was Carolyn Finley who met all of those objectives. So I think that this is going to be a real clear choice, and British Columbians can decide to go for a slash-and-burn party that has anti-vaxxer, pro-convoy, far right members or candidates and MLAs in the caucus right now, and a leader who may or may not be there after the election, because the Constitution clearly says there has to be a leadership vote.
14: And just to be clear, Bill, that does require 2/3 membership vote, right?
1: Yeah.
14: Okay. But it could happen.
1: It's 2/3. It could happen. Yeah, it definitely could happen.
14: Okay. Let's go to George in Vancouver, 604-602-7373. Hey, George, what do you think?
9: Hey, a huge fan. I won't delve into this very skilled debate between partisans reading off their well-conceived speaking points. That's just not interesting. What is interesting is who am I going to vote for in my riding, which is Quilchina. I don't know if the parties have fully named who the candidates are in Vancouver. I want to see a list of those. We're into the fourth weekend before the vote, and that's what's different about this election. It's so rushed and so urgent, and we don't even have candidates. We don't have debates scheduled. We don't know who's going to be in the leadership debates.
14: So is that enough, George? Is that enough to make you turn on the NDP, the fact that this feels rushed, sort of opportunist election call?
9: No, it's the complete lack of performance by David Eby. He's okay. An absolute disaster for this province. I barely voted for Dallas Brody. I regret that now. I need somebody else. Thank you.
14: Thanks so much, George. Hardy in Burnaby, 604-602-7373. Hardy in Burnaby, what do you think?
10: Hi, thanks for taking my call. I mean, I understand why Eby called the election. I mean, if we had a strong Conservative opposition, we wouldn't be in this spot. But both parties need to focus on the economy. EB's done a poor job And the conservatives, their problem is that they sort of got hijacked by the Trump-like wing of their party, where they tolerate Sirian Finley's husband, which is homophobic comment. And it's homophobic.
14: Okay, Hardy, we're going to have to leave it at that. Your phone's just breaking up there. But I'll direct that to you, Rachel, because there is that sort of Trumpism, kind of Trump lightness to the BC Conservative Party, or at least there was up until about a week ago. Do you think that that is still there, that people still feel that way about the BC Conservatives? And what difference is that going to make?
2: Yeah, I was going to say, is there? Because we all, anyone that's listened to this panel knows that I have worked with Peter Miliband for some time. And what was demonstrated this last weekend is that this party has shifted drastically based on this unnecessary election to ensure that there is a unified party and a unified alternative to the NDP in this province. And, you know, going back to some of David Eby's record, it's not just

0: leader by their membership because she was a complete dud, and say everything's fine. It's not fine. The same people who elected Carolyn Findlay are the members of the Conservative Party of BC.
1: Okay, unfortunately, we're going to have to leave it at that just because of time. My thanks to Bill Thielman and Rachel Siegel. This is the first time I've done this, hosting a debate like this. So thank you both for bearing with me. And obviously, it's an extremely interesting conversation that we're going to continue to wade through over the coming weeks. My thanks to both you guys. Have a great weekend.
2: Thanks, Scott.
1: All right. If you didn't get through on the phone line at 604-602-7373, you can call the Buzz line always, 331-BUZZ. And you can email me, scott@cknw.com. And just remember, like, of course, we're going to keep talking about this, right? Lots and lots of interesting and justified points on both sides here. So by all means, weigh in. I would love to hear from you, scott@cknw.com. We need to take a short break. Your news to 11:30 is next. And when we return, is the vibe around AI shifting amongst Canadians? I'd love to know what you're using AI and chatbots for. We'll get into all of that coming up after this. It's the Mike Smith Show. I'm Scott Shantz.
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9: From the National Newsroom of the Canadian Press, I'm Hannah Stoles. British Columbia NDP leader David Eby says he supports calls to hold AI companies like OpenAI criminally accountable for their actions. The appeal comes after a U.S.-based magazine reported that the company's chatbot coached the Tumblr Ridge shooter before the deadly attack.
10: These companies cannot be trusted. They need to be regulated. And frankly, if the allegations in that media reporting are true, they need to be criminally charged, because there is nobody who should be permitted to engage in the kind of conduct that OpenAI has. And I hope and I look forward to the day when we celebrate with the families that some justice, some little piece of justice is done for them.
9: The report from Mother Jones says the shooter used various prompts to circumvent safety controls. AI is becoming part of the debate over how Canadian politicians do their jobs, after a report suggested the technology may be behind a significant share of parliamentary speeches. The Economist says its analysis found up to 20% of remarks longer than 100 words in the House of Commons in late 2025 were flagged as AI-generated. British Columbia NDP leader David Eby says his government will introduce a new tax on unsold condominiums if re-elected. He says developers with deep pockets cannot wait for prices to go up again.
10: They're going to pay more tax for the privilege of hoarding housing when people are looking for a place to live. It is shocking, but a report in September says that in Metro Vancouver, $4.5 billion worth of condos are sitting vacant. They're brand new. They're ready for people to move in. They've been built. Some of them have been sitting for more than 2 years.
9: Eby says the new tax will be 2% for units left empty for more than a year, then go up by 1% for each additional year. Questions about possible American involvement in Quebec's election are now prompting calls for Ottawa and CSIS to look into the allegations. CAQ leader Christine Fréchette says American officials approached her government about trade issues earlier this year, but she rejected any idea of Quebec negotiating separately with the U.S. A fight over who gets access to Alberta's voter information is heading to court ahead of next month's referendum. The NDP says new restrictions prevent political parties from getting the detailed voter lists they need to scrutinize elections, and it wants the rules struck down. The province says the changes are temporary and were introduced after a privacy breach involving a voter database. As a strong nor'easter moves into the mid-Atlantic and parts of New England, a number of states and cities have already declared a state of emergency in anticipation of the storm, including New York City, where the mayor posted a video to social media calling on New Yorkers to stay safe as the storm rolls in.
11: And will be at its worst Saturday morning, especially in the Rockaways, around Jamaica Bay, and around Staten Island's coast. If you live in a basement, know your exits and be ready to move if water approaches.
9: Ed Sheeran's concerts yesterday and today in Foxborough, Massachusetts were canceled because of it. This is the Canadian Press. In sports, Nathan Rourke passed for 375 yards and his BC Lions held off the Saskatchewan Roughriders for a crucial 31-24 victory on Friday. The Canadian quarterback connected on 22 of his 28 attempts with 4 touchdowns as the Lions climbed into second place in the CFL West Division. The result saw BC win the 3-game season series between the two sides 2-1 and could be the tiebreaker if the Lions and Riders finish the season with identical records. The Toronto Blue Jays passed the Cincinnati Reds 6-5. Alejandro Kirk and Kazuma Okamoto each had an RBI double in the first inning for an early 2-0 Toronto lead. Then Vladimir Guerrero Jr., Okamoto, and Nathan Lucas drove in runs with base hits in a 4-run seventh to retake the lead. Trey Savage will start for the Blue Jays Saturday afternoon in the second-last game of the season. And the Ottawa Senators have acquired goaltender Jonas Johansson from the Tampa Bay Lightning in exchange for future considerations. From the Canadian Press, I'm Hannah Stolz.
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5: Scott Schatz in for Mike Smith on your Friday morning. I hope your weekend is off to a great start. What do you use AI for? Let me know. Scott@cknw.com. A new poll is out. And the vibe is kind of shifting. We're kind of over it. Maybe over it is too strong a word, but concerned, worried, wanting some safeguards. Mario Canseco is the president of Research Co. and joins us now to discuss. Thanks so much for being here, Mario. How are you?
6: Doing great, Cole. Great to chat with you again.
5: What can you tell me about the results of this new AI poll?
6: Well, when we started asking questions to Canadians about AI, they were sort of on the fence. You know, going back to 2023, we had about 50% who thought, yeah, maybe this is going to be detrimental to humanity, but I still see it as an opportunity. And now we're at the situation where 3 in 5 Canadians, 60%, are calling AI a threat. Those who believe that it's an opportunity for mankind have dropped from 37% to 31%. So as we get more used to AI, as it becomes more prevalent in our lives, as we start to use it more, we're starting to become more worried about where it could lead.
5: And what is the worry there? That it eliminates jobs? That it, you know, takes over and this becomes a robot apocalypse? Is it somewhere in between? What's the big concern around AI?
6: Well, it's a combination of factors, but definitely one that really stands out is the notion that this is going to lead to job losses. More than 80% of Canadians are worried about that. Also, the notion of AI leading to less intelligent students at schools or universities if you're using AI to help you with your term papers or to do all the research. The other thing that is quite crucial, especially now that we're heading into election season in BC, we got a referendum in Alberta, we have an election in Quebec and elections in the United States. So many people who are worried about being confused when they see a deepfake video from a political candidate. This has become incredibly easy to do. If you go back a couple of years with some of the videos that were created by AI, which you could tell were completely fake, this is getting more and more complicated, and it could play a role in specific places where all you need is the picture of a mayoral candidate, and you can essentially make him say whatever you want.
5: What's interesting here, though, Mario, is that even though a lot of us are worried and concerned about it, we're all still using it, or a large percentage of us are. Is that true? And what are we using it for?
6: Well, that is also true. We have 59% of Canadians who used AI over the past month, whether it was ChatGPT, Claude, Google Gemini, or Grok. Those are the ones that people tend to use the most. But it's not being used to make decisions for us yet. A lot of people are using this for writing and editing, translation, or image creation and image modification. So these are basic things where AI has certainly come a long way. If we remember some of those basic translator tools that we had at the start of the century, they weren't as good as the ones that we have now. So that is part of the essence here. But what's interesting is to see about 1 in 5 Canadians essentially asking AI to make decisions for them, trip planning, task planning, meal planning. How do I exercise? How do I organize my notes? How do I design my home? And these are the issues where we see more people expressing concern. Like, am I going to make the wrong call if AI tells me to essentially walk into my living room and knock the wall out?
5: Okay, and now what do people want to see happen? Is it regulation? Is it the, you know, shutting down of certain AI features? What's the next step here? Where does this land, or where do people want to see it land?
6: Well, this is also one of the big differences from the survey we conducted last year, because now we have the lowest proportion of Canadians who believe that we should continue to develop AI and do it quickly. Essentially 20% who say this is what we would need to do, continue this development as quickly as possible. 51% tell us slow it down a little bit. I'm a little bit confused about what is going on. But those who believe that it should be abandoned altogether went from 13% to 18%. This is certainly a significant shift in over a year. And it's coming at a moment when people are starting to use AI more. So part of what is happening is we went from a scenario where people were confused about what this could do. And now that you've tried it, you're thinking in the wrong hands, this is not going to be great for humanity.
5: Mario Canseco is the president of Research Co. Speaking about this new AI poll. Thanks for the insight, Mario. I appreciate your time this morning.
6: My pleasure, Scott. Anytime. So nice to take a break from politics.
5: I'll agree with that one. Okay, let's bring in Andy Berard, digital tech and lifestyle expert at handyandy.com for his take. Good morning, Andy. How are you?
12: I'm good, Scott. How are you doing?
5: I'm great. It's good to hear from you and have you on the show. Are you one of these people who is concerned about AI, or do you think all of this is kind of overblown?
12: Well, Scott, I just got back from Calgary. I went to a cybersecurity conference held by Fortinet, which is like a major cybersecurity company. They opened up an office in Calgary to protect AI from our critical infrastructure. Because if you've seen these frontier models, these are the models that haven't been released to the public. When the researchers at OpenAI are testing these in offline environments, these models are escaping and connecting to the internet. And the thing that makes me afraid is these are the models that they use to check your infrastructure, your security, like infrastructure, if there's any backdoors into that. But if these models can escape, what's preventing them from going into pipelines, into water treatment facilities all on its own? The researchers don't even know when these AI models escape. So yes, after coming back from that security conference, I was worried because these models are so powerful and we can't even contain them in a sandbox, you know, in an offline environment. They will find ways to escape, and who knows where they're going to go after that.
5: Okay, for sure some concern there. Sounds kind of scary, maybe a lot scary. But, like, what is the end result there? You know, I sort of posed it this way to Mario. Are we worried that, like, they're going to escape and it's going to result in job losses and, you know, infrastructure, like services, maybe some of our services go down? Or is this the type of thing that AI takes over and it's like Terminator, Skynet? You know, what's the realistic worry here?
12: Well, that's what I was asking all these cybersecurity professionals. I'm like, what's keeping you up at night? Is it the hackers that we've been, you know, normally dealing with? Or is it hackers that are using these new frontier models? Because on the dark web, there are AI models like ChatGPT that don't have any guardrails. And this is what, like, on the dark web people are using. And that's what makes me afraid, because you could have a hacker who's using this frontier model who knows nothing about, you know, oil and gas and the systems that they use. But the AI can learn everything about that. And then that gives them an ability to go into the back end and then connect into these networks and then just do complete damage, like turn the heat off for everybody. Those are the kind of nightmare scenarios, because there's been lots of talk about AI is going to kill us. And my question, I'm very pragmatic, is how? And I'm starting to get an idea of how an AI model, whether it's used by a bad actor or if it's just a frontier model that is so determined on its goal that it's going to, you know, hack into these infrastructure systems. That's what's now keeping me up at night, and let alone the job losses that are going to happen for people, because everyone who has a job right now is asking, will AI make my job easier or is it going to eliminate my job? And I think that's why AI really has a branding problem with the general public now.
5: Is it kind of crazy to you, Andy, that we're talking about the realistic possibility of this thing happening, and yet we're still all using this technology and in some cases advancing it and finding even more ways to incorporate it? Like, if we were talking about a bomb, it's like, oh, there's some advantages to this. We wouldn't let the advantages outweigh the fact that the bomb could kill us all. Yet in this case, it seems like we're kind of, oh, well, whatever. It does also make my life a little bit more convenient. So what if it kills me?
12: Yeah, I think we all have this love-hate relationship with AI right now. But one thing I want to remind all the listeners is this November will mark 4 years of ChatGPT. Think of how much society has changed in the last 4 years. I don't know any piece of technology that has transformed humanity as fast as artificial intelligence. So we do have to be worried. My issue is all of these concerns should have been addressed before it went public. But now we have, you know, big big tech all in on AI. We have these data centers being built all around the world. And now we have governments that are really focusing on AI. Look at China. They're all in on artificial intelligence. So the cat's out of the bag. You know, we can't go back right now. The question is, can everybody get into a room and make some guardrails, what they call AI alignment, so it never goes against human values? Because in the wrong hands, who knows what these models could do to us.
5: Now, Andy, you were at this conference and, you know, you're more up to speed on this stuff than most of us. Is that even realistic anymore, of creating guardrails or somehow legislating, whether, you know, through government or people doing it on their own accord? Like, is it even possible to do that? And what does that look like, trying to control this thing now?
12: Well, all the big, you know, Canadian infrastructures, the pipelines, the water treatment plants, oil and gas, they all had these systems. They were never supposed to be connected to the internet, Scott. But when COVID happened, and this is what I learned at this conference, when COVID happened, they started to make some remote access into these systems. And it was kind of ad hoc because they were just scrambling like everyone else was during COVID. And that let that back door. So if we want to protect ourselves, we have to go back to all of that infrastructure, the software that runs it, and make sure that we protect and put a big guardrail so that AI can't infiltrate it. Because it used to take a hacker who knew that system to get in. Now the AI can read everything about these systems online and then make that hack. But we have to protect our infrastructure. That was a big takeaway that I learned. And, you know, things that you would never think could be hacked, could potentially be hacked. And that's not just infrastructure. That's also our homes, because we have smart homes now. So yeah, this is a very big conversation that we need to continue to have moving forward.
5: Is there a positive here anywhere, Andy, that perhaps, you know, AI, it learns from everything that we teach it? And there are good people out there, you and me, yeah, and, you know, all of families and positive values and humanity trying to, you know, move forward instead of backward. Could AI not also examine that and evolve in that direction?
12: Well, you know what's really interesting is they are creating data centers and putting all of these like chips, the high-end chips and data centers and storage. And they're giving the AI to just solve one single problem, like invent a drug to cure cancer and stuff. So I see the good parts of AI, provided that it's aligned with our values. And the scary thing is these researchers don't even know how powerful, and they can't. This is like a super intelligence. And they really don't even know how it's coming up with these answers. But they know if you provide the compute power and give it a very complex problem, AI could solve it. And so that's what they're doing. They're just powering it at some data centers just to solve one single problem. And I think that's the way we need to treat AI.
5: Andy Berard is a digital tech and lifestyle expert, handyandymedia.com. It's always great to speak with you, Andy. Have a great rest of your weekend, okay?
12: You too, Scott. Anytime.
5: All right. All the best. Scott@CKNW.com. I use AI every day. I use it as part of my job here. I know a lot of people do, but I don't let it make any decisions. I'm not like asking it like, hey, what should we talk about on the radio? Or, hey, like explain this policy to me. I think everyone here, I'll only speak for myself, but we do our own research and we examine the issues and we discuss them and we decide what we're going to do. And then I use AI to sort to, I'm like, okay, take everything that I've written here and put it into bullet points for me. That's like an example of how I use it. And I know a lot of people sort of do the same thing, but I also kind of feel like I'm not using it enough. Does that relate? Can you relate to that at all? Like, there's people out there that are using these tools to make themselves way more productive, to make themselves way more money. I look at that and I think to myself, this tool is there. I should learn how to use it so that I can also do that. But then I have these conversations and I start to worry that perhaps that's the problem, that we're all doing that too much. So what do you use AI for? Is it a writing tool? Is it an idea tool? I know people use it for therapy. I just find that unreal. I've talked to people who actually, you know, they can't get mental health care or a doctor and they use an AI to try to get some answers. It's kind of like Googling your symptoms, you know? Remember when people used to do that and we all talked about how dangerous that is to use Google instead of a real doctor? And yet now we're letting AI do that. Or is it that, hey, AI has the collective data of all of these wonderful therapists online and it can actually treat people? I don't know. I'd love to know what you think. Scott@cknw.com. It's a very interesting conversation and another one of these ones that's going to continue in the coming weeks and months, no doubt. We're going to take a short break. We'll be back with more after this. It's the Mike Smith Show. I'm Scott Shantz.
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5: Scott Shunts in for Mike Smith on your Friday morning. We're almost done here. Coming up after the show is the Jill Bennett Show. Let's find out what's coming up there. Good morning, Jill.
0: Good morning. It's very strange seeing you here at this time of day.
5: Yeah, no, I know. I've been in, it's been a long day, but I don't mind. It's like a Friday and it's fun to be able to get to fill in. So I'm happy to do it.
0: There you go. Well, I know you have been talking about the election. It was funny. We got a call earlier saying, can we just have a nice day where everyone's nice to each other and we're not talking politics. So we'll have a mix today. We have to talk some politics and we'll talk about what David Eby announced on the campaign trail earlier today, the Attorney General also raising some questions. So we will have some politics and take calls from listeners. And also on the show, I forget. Oh, I know what I said I was going to talk about. There's so many things going on. Buying Canadian. Scott, do you try and buy Canadian when you buy things?
5: Yeah, I do try to. And I actually have found it easier than I thought that it was going to be. I think some of the options, I'm like, oh, I'm going to get this. I'll see if I can find a Canadian option. Oh, this thing that I'm looking at is Canadian. So there.
0: All right.
5: Do you do that? Do you specifically
0: maybe
5: look?
0: Not to the extent that you do, but I know a lot of people are looking at that. And this young entrepreneur who decided maybe people need a bit of help has launched this website. So he does all the work for you.
5: Oh,
0: and
5: great.
0: You can punch in, I need a drill. What's the drill I should buy that's Canadian? I just use that as an example.
5: Sure.
0: But he's going to join us to talk about how this all came about.
5: Okay. Looking forward to that. Jill Bennett, she's coming up after this. Looking forward to that. And of course, if you heard anything that you want to weigh in on, we got lots of calls, didn't have time to get to all of them. Scott@cknw.com is my email, and of course you can call or text the Buzz line, 604-331-BUZZ. That's the number. Leave a voicemail there. We do listen to all of those, even if we don't get a chance to play them all. It's a cool way to be able to interact with you. You can just call and leave a voicemail. A busy day for sure, and it's going to continue to be busy like that. And to something Jill said there, like, could we just have a nice day where everyone is not like picking and pulling each other apart because of this political situation we find ourselves in. Look, I think in spite of having two elections on us and a lot of people really invested in those, we can still do that, right? We can still embrace each other and listen to each other and have a positive discourse about, you know, finding a future that works for all of us. I don't know, maybe that's idealistic, but hey, that's just me. I hope you have a fantastic rest of your weekend, whatever you get up to. My thanks to Corey Latondra and Ryan Bowles for producing the show this morning. Have a fantastic rest of your day and rest of your weekend. I will see you back here Monday.
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17: From the National Newsroom of the Canadian Press, I'm Hannah Stoles. Disturbing details have been reported on the alleged interactions between the Tumblr Ridge shooter and ChatGPT. U.S.-based magazine Mother Jones says the OpenAI chatbot vividly described the effectiveness of a shotgun in a classroom. British Columbia's Attorney General says she's asked the federal government to change the criminal code to ensure accountability for AI companies. While Canada has kept silent on Turkey's crackdown on LGBTQ plus groups, Foreign Affairs Minister Anita Anand says it should not be interpreted as a lack of solidarity with oppressed people. The Carney government did not join Germany, France, and other countries last week in condemning the country for raiding multiple LGBTQ plus organizations and detaining hundreds of activists. Global Affairs Canada has made no public comment, but Anand says that has nothing to do with Canada negotiating a free trade agreement with Turkey.
8: It is routine for countries to come together to make joint statements. The fact that we weren't on that joint statement should not be taken at all as a sign that we do not stand with the 2S, the LGBTQ2I plus community. Our position is clear. It has not changed.
17: MPs and senators across party lines who advocate for LGBTQ plus people have called on Turkey to end persecution and release those detained for using their freedom of speech. With about 3 weeks until Alberta votes on 5 immigration questions as part of its referendum, there's still questions about the specifics of the potential changes. Joseph Scow is Alberta's immigration minister. He was asked if he considers temporary residents Albertan, as they won't have a vote in the referendum.
10: As a temporary worker, it is by nature coming temporarily to work seasonally, be it in agriculture or other sectors, and then go back to the country of origin when the visa expires. For Albertans, this is about being able to have access to social services and being able to have access to work.
17: Critics have called the questions anti-immigrant or a way to scapegoat the province's cost of living issues, but Scow says that's a narrow-minded view. Canada's Competition Bureau is set to look into retail grocery pricing policies. Canadian Press reporter Jason White has the details.
11: Canada's Competition Bureau will start gathering information next week on retail grocery pricing policies. That includes looking at skimpflation, where stores sell you a lower quality product for the same price.
17: The Bureau is also investigating how items are priced on store shelves and how consumers buy them using tools such as loyalty programs. The latest investigation will build on the findings of the Bureau's 2023 Retail Grocery Market Study, which found greater competition could help lower prices and spur innovation. Bangkok is dealing with widespread flooding after days of rain overwhelmed drainage canals and left some streets underwater. Officials say some parts of the capital received more than 20 centimeters of rain, bringing traffic to a standstill and prompting evacuations in some neighborhoods. This is the Canadian Press. In sports, Nathan Rourke passed for 375 yards and his BC Lions held off the Saskatchewan Roughriders for a crucial 31-24 victory on Friday. The Canadian quarterback connected on 22 of his 28 attempts with 4 touchdowns as the Lions climbed into second place in the CFL West Division. The result saw BC win the 3-game season series between the two sides 2-1 and could be the tiebreaker if the Lions and Riders finish the season with identical records. The Toronto Blue Jays passed the Cincinnati Reds 6-5. Alejandro Kirk and Kazuma Okamoto each had an RBI double in the first inning for an early 2-0 Toronto lead. Then Vladimir Guerrero Jr., Okamoto, and Nathan Lucas drove in runs with base hits in a 4-run seventh to retake the lead. Trey Savage will start for the Blue Jays Saturday afternoon in the second-last game of the season. And the Ottawa Senators have acquired goaltender Jonas Johansson from the Tampa Bay Lightning in exchange for future considerations. From the Canadian Press, I'm Hannah Stolz.
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19: Traditional wisdom says that the recorded music industry is dominated by the major labels. There used to be a bunch of them. But over the last 25 years, their number has been whittled down to just 3 companies. There's Universal, the biggest, Sony, and Warner Music. Here's something you may not know. At last estimate, about 110,000 songs are uploaded to the streaming music services every day. Of that number, only about 4% are from those 3 major labels. The rest is from indie labels and do-it-yourself musicians. So let's flip that around. 96% of all new music comes from independent musicians. The market share for indie labels has been rising by double digits for almost 25 years now. Indie music, or at least material from artists not directly signed to one of the 3 majors, was an important aspect to the music of the 2010s. Major label acts were still important, but without the indies, it would have been a pretty empty decade. But thanks to the sheer volume of new music and some crafty distribution by indie-friendly companies, we got to hear a lot of it. The width and breadth of indie music over those 10 years was staggering. And without the influence of independent musicians and the styles and trends that they brought along with them, major label mainstream rock would have been much different. So let's examine that. This is part two of the history of rock in the 2010s.
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1: Milky Chance, with the song first released in Germany in 2012. And by 2014, it had become an international hit. In fact, they were one of the biggest indie success stories of the decade. Hello again, I'm Alan Cross, and this is part two of an examination of the rock in the 2010s. Enough times passed, I think, I hope, that we have some perspective on what happened over that decade. Indie music was a major part of our soundtrack for the 2010s, and there were some interesting trends and commonalities. First and foremost, the overall sound of rock was softer and more poppy than what we saw during the aughts. Oh, sure, plenty of bands went for it with big guitars and screaming vocals. But from a 30,000-foot view, the general assessment was things were, how should I say this, less ear-splitting when it came to the new acts and sounds of the decade. This was a direct result of the sounds percolating through all the different levels of indie rock. Now, I think we have to rewind to the end of the financial crisis of 2008, because that's when we see the reappearance of a trend that goes back decades. Now, traditionally in music, when the economy bounces back from something awful and the gloom lifts, music tends to get happier and poppier, at least in the short term. So let's go back to the oil crisis of the 1970s. Once things settled down into a new normal, what did we get? Well, we got new wave, which was almost the flip side of punk. More striking, though, was disco, which was pure good time music. All that crashed in a terrible recession that began in 1980. But once the gloom of that began to lift around 1983, 84, what did we get? A period where pop music dominated. The next recession came in 1990, which, as we all know, begat grunge and the intense alt-rock that we saw early in that decade. But then by 1996, economies were doing well, and all people wanted was happy pop music. The financial crisis of 2008 was a little different. It really did seem that the world was heading over some kind of a cliff. But when things got better, it reinforced the strength of pop in the decades-long pop versus rock cycle and actually helped extend that run. Stock markets went on a tear, and even if you didn't personally benefit, that still helped shift the mood. Helping it along was the election of Barack Obama on his platform of hope. And when you have a Democrat in the White House and the economy is humming along, music, which you remember is always downstream from what's happening in society, kept humming a happy tune. There's another element to this. Rock also got happier, or at least less intense than it was otherwise expected to be. You know, loud big guitars were still there, but so many new acts went in another direction, especially alt-rock. What kind of music was big? Well, acoustic guitars, mandolins, banjos, ukuleles, accordions, played by a new generation of individual singer-songwriters, duos, or small combos. Not a Marshall stack in sight, for example.

What Gauthier was doing in 2012 was a continuation of what took hold in about 2009 with the arrival of Mumford & Sons. When they appeared, they sounded fresh and different. They had cross-genre appeal. They had cross-generational appeal. And they were extremely successful commercially. They helped usher in a new generation of softer-sounding and poppier alt-rock. Of Monsters and Men, Kaleo, George Ezra, Vance Joy, Hozier, Congos, Walk Off the Earth, and Walk the Moon. In many cases, these acts came from the world of indie labels who had distribution deals with the major labels. Here's an example from 2010. One of the biggest singles from Vampire Weekend's Contra album, which was released on the indie label XL, was a song about a non-alcoholic Mexican drink that you might find at a hipster spot.

That song offers a nice segue into hipster culture, which has a history that goes back to at least 2000. By 2010, those attitudes and that fashion and those trends had become ingrained everywhere. I quote from a book called Hipstermatic, which was published in 2011. While mainstream society of the 2000s has been busying itself with reality television, dance music, and locating the whereabouts of Britney Spears' underpants, an uprising was quietly and conscientiously taking place behind the scenes. Long-forgotten styles of clothing, beer, cigarettes, and music were becoming popular again. Retro was cool, the environment was precious, and old was the new. Kids wanted to wear Sylvia Plath's cardigans and Buddy Holly's glasses. They reveled in the irony of making something so nerdy so cool. They wanted to live sustainably and eat organic, gluten-free grains. Above all, they wanted to be recognized for being different, to diverge from the mainstream and carve a cultural niche all for themselves. For this new generation, style wasn't something you could buy in a department store. It became something you found in a thrift shop, or ideally, made yourself. The way to be cool wasn't to look like a television star. It was to look like as though you've never seen television. If that's your lifestyle, which is already contrarian, it's going to extend to your taste in music. By 2013, hipster music was actually a thing. Some of it was older, if not markedly retro. And one of the favorites in this subgroup was a Louisiana band called Neutral Milk Hotel, especially their 1998 indie album, In the Aeroplane Over the Sea. If that was your scene, I'm going to bet that you and your like-minded friends could also agree on indie-era Radiohead, LCD Sound System, Bright Eyes, Arcade Fire, Wilco, Tame Impala, Bon Iver, Fleet Foxes. And these guys, who were so intertwined with hipster culture that they actually became a meme.

0: A band that sold nearly 3 million copies of their debut album, the product of an indie label called Dual Tone. Back with more of our analysis of the sounds and trends of the 2010s in just a sec.
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0: Not all of the alt-rock of the 2010s was of the pop variety played on banjos and dulcimers, although for once at a time it certainly felt like it. Older groups, the Foo Fighters, Linkin Park, Black Keys, Chili Peppers, Green Day, Queens of the Stone Age, Royal Blood, Muse, Blink-182, Pearl Jam, they just kept doing what they did best. The 2010s also saw the rise of a new radio format that focused on the harder end of alt-rock. This format, which was born in the U.S. and for the most part remained largely an American thing, although there were half a dozen such stations in Canada and a couple in Australia, involved zero bands playing banjos and dulcimers. Its roots go back to the nu metal era of the late 1990s. These are called active rock radio stations, and they play the hard and heavy stuff. A little bit of classic rock, but mostly new stuff. And there are two ways to look at this format. It's considered polarizing and too driven by testosterone, or it's the format that upholds the traditional rock values of alternative music. Take your pick. While active rock radio stations focused on new material, they also played homage to, you know, Guns N' Roses and AC/DC and Led Zeppelin and Van Halen and Ozzy and Sabbath and Def Leppard and Jimi Hendrix. Throw in a few metal bands from the 80s and 2000s and you get the idea. But there was also some crossover with alternative rock stations. Offspring, Foo Fighters, Bush, and so on. Incorporating these artists made the format less of a niche thing. Even though the focus was on men between the ages of 18 and 34, the appeal of these radio stations seeped beyond that. Many active rock radio stations saw ratings growth in the 2010s as people looked for something louder and different, and for some looking for angry music in the era of Donald Trump. This naturally got the attention of record labels, and keeping with our overall theme of this episode, many of them were of the independent variety. They saw active rock outlets as a viable third option to promote new music behind alternative stations and mainstream rock outlets. And this benefited a ton of acts. This included Korn and Slipknot, the two most successful survivors of the nu metal era. We can also include Breaking Benjamin, Shinedown, Avenged Sevenfold, Five Finger Death Punch, Disturbed, Tool, System of a Down, and of course, Metallica. One of the most consistently successful bands of the decade, thanks to active rock radio programming, was Canada's 3 Days Grace. While they all but disappeared from a lot of alternative stations, they were staples of active rock. And by the end of the decade, they broke Van Halen's 20-year-old record for the most number one singles on the mainstream rock chart with 15, thanks largely to the support they got from those American active rock radio stations. Here's one of those number one songs.

One area of rock that saw a decline in the early part of the 2010s was pop punk. It never went away. I mean, we still had bands like Green Day and The Offspring and Blink-182 and Panic at the Disco. But overall, the popularity of pop punk was less than we saw in the early 2000s. Let me give you some examples. Sum 41, Simple Plan, and Newfound Glory were nowhere as big as they had once been. Well, why? Well, maybe a couple of reasons. First of all, pop radio stations, the kind that would have incorporated pop punk as part of their playlists, squeezed this music out in favor of more dance-oriented tunes. Second, magazines that championed this subgenre either shrank, think Alternative Press, or disappeared entirely, like Amp. Third, emo, which had been a driving force of punk pop a decade earlier, had largely gone out of fashion. The fact that My Chemical Romance broke up in 2013 did not help, or that the Warped Tour disappeared, or that Blink-182, one of the biggest of all the pop punk bands, if not the biggest, had started to really sputter. Fourth, the big pop punk bands from the early 90s and the aughts had grown up. Now, it's really hard to maintain that essential youthful angst when you're approaching 50. Same thing if you were a fan of the music. At some point, you got to leave your teenage angst behind. All these things conspired to create a downward spiral. Pop punk bands no longer headlined festivals like Coachella or Lollapalooza. Venues that were once known for booking these bands either closed or moved to booking different acts. And the pop side of alt rock was dominated by folky acoustic guitarists and banjo bands, which seemed to be taking up all the oxygen. Now, as usual, there were exceptions, but not a whole lot. We might point to Paramore, but a better example is probably Fall Out Boy, who actually returned from a hiatus in 2013 with an album that they called Save Rock and Roll.

Let's now swing over to Europe and see how rock fared over there in the 2010s, starting with the UK, where alt-rock did actually pretty well, at least as far as chart performance was concerned. Once again, acts from indie labels did great. Arctic Monkeys, Mumford & Sons, Foals, Alt-J, Two Door Cinema Club. Meanwhile, the monsters did well, and that would include Coldplay and Muse and Gorillaz. In 2014, Royal Blood became the first rock band formed within the last decade to win a Brit Award for Best British Group. Pretty good. Heavy metal and hard rock, again, groups drawn largely from indie labels, saw an increased presence on the charts. And this was a nice change from a long stretch where American metal and hard rock bands pretty much had the British market to themselves, with a couple of bands like Accept and Scorpions thrown in. Of all the scenes in Britain during this decade, folk probably saw the largest growth. I mean, think about it. What started with Mumford & Sons in the aughts expanded to Laura Marling, Jake Buck, Ben Howard, and of course, Ed Sheeran, who would end up as one of the most successful solo performers in the world by the end of the decade. Then there was Lorde, originally a teenaged indie musician of New Zealand who began dropping songs on SoundCloud in 2012. She released an EP called The Love Club for free because she knew that fans, most of them as young as her, didn't have access to her credit card so they couldn't get streaming music services. And when this song took off, she was signed up by Universal. And over 2013, it became a worldwide monster and an anthem for millennials everywhere. And she was just 17.

0: Of all the new artists to come out of the Southern Hemisphere, Lorde was the biggest. While she ended up moving across several genres and formats, thanks to some very intensive promotional marketing by her label, which also included multiple remixes and multiple promotional campaigns, her career began as an alternative artist. The strategy worked brilliantly. The single sold 10 million units. Her debut album, Pure Heroine, was a top 10 in nearly a dozen countries and sold somewhere around 6 million copies. Absolutely astounding numbers in the era of streaming. When we come back, we're going to switch things up a bit. We'll segue from the entry of youth and new blood of the decade to the heroes that left us.
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4: 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And until we live in a world without barriers, we never will.
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0: For the last segment of this episode of our look back on the 2010s, things are going to get grim because we have to talk about something that's only going to get worse in the 2020s. And that is the inevitability of the death of our music heroes. The death of a rock star has always affected us, but in the mid-2010s, there started to be a lot more of them. In retrospect for me, this grim realization began on December the 3rd, 2015, when Scott Weiland was found dead on his tour bus in the parking lot of a hotel not far from Minneapolis. Weiland was always dancing on the edge of something fatal with his drug and drinking habits and the spurts of self-destructive behavior. But then came 2016. The year had barely started when we heard about Bowie. It was with his death on January 10th, 2016, that the hard truth about our aging heroes really began to set in. Bowie was supposed to be different, eternal, immortal. The world of rock without Bowie? Unthinkable. But the liver cancer he'd been battling quietly and out of sight finally took him. He laid down for a nap on a Sunday afternoon and never got up. Bowie released two albums in the 2010s. The first was The Next Day in 2013, which hit number one on the charts, making it his most successful album in 30 years. And the second one was hard to take because it was released on January 8th, 2016, about 48 hours before he died. Black Star was recorded in New York in complete secrecy. No one except a handful of people knew anything about it. A couple of singles had been released earlier. One was called Lazarus, which upon close inspection showed that Bowie knew that the end was near.

0: David Bowie and Lazarus from his final album, Black Star, released as a parting gift just hours before he died. And from that point on, the deaths just seemed to snowball for the rest of 2016. In fact, CNN called 2016 the year the music died, and I swear created a whole new category on Wikipedia. This is just a partial list because, frankly, we don't have time to go through everyone who died in 2016. January 18th, Glenn Frey of the Eagles, complications from intestinal surgery. January 29th, two members of the Jefferson Airplane, Paul Kantner, multiple organ failure, and Siggy Anderson, COPD. February 18th, Paul Gordon of the B-52s, heart failure. March 8th, Beatles producer George Martin. He was 90 years old. March 10th, Keith Emerson, keyboardist for Emerson, Lake & Palmer, suicide. Well, here's a big one. April 21st, Prince, a fentanyl overdose. May 19th, John Barry, an early member of the Beastie Boys, dementia. May 21st, Nick Menza of Megadeth, heart failure. July 16th, Alan Vega of Suicide, the groundbreaking New York band from the early 1970s. July 26th, Sandy Pearlman, producer of everyone from Blue Oyster Cult to The Clash, a stroke. August 17th, James Woolley, a one-time member of Nine Inch Nails, complications from spinal surgery. September 9th, Prince Buster, a great ska pioneer, a stroke. October 18th, Pete Burns of Dead or Alive, cardiac arrest. November 7th, Leonard Cohen, cancer. November 22nd, Craig Gill of Inspiral Carpets, suicide. December 7th, Greg Lake, another member of Emerson, Lake & Palmer, cancer. December 24th, Rick Parfitt of Status Quo, blood poisoning. And December 25th, George Michael, heart failure. The bad news continued in 2017, although I think 2016 kind of prepared us for the shocks to come. Butch Trucks of the Allman Brothers, John Wetton of Roxy Music in Asia, Steve Lang of April Wine, Chuck Berry, Jay Giles of the Jay Giles Band, Saxa, the saxophone player with English Beat, Walter Becker of Steely Dan. Tom Petty left us that October, and that was followed 2 weeks later by the departure of Gord Downie. We knew that one was coming, but when he died, it was still a shock. In November 2017, Malcolm Young of AC/DC, then David Cassidy of the Partridge Family, followed by Pat D'Anizio of the Smithereens. The wave continued in 2018. Fast Eddie Clark of Motorhead, Dolores O'Riordan of the Cranberries, Mark E. Smith of The Fall, Vinnie Paul of Pantera, Aretha Franklin, Pete Shelley of the Buzzcocks. And then the decade finished with the loss of Rick Ocasek of the Cars, Ginger Baker of Cream, Eddie Money, Keith Flint of the Prodigy, Ranking Roger of both the English Beat and General Public, Marie Fredriksson, singer with Roxette's, cult favorite Daniel Johnson, and Mark Hollis of Talk Talk. Again, those are just the final 4 years of the decade, and that's a very, very abbreviated list. Most of the names I mentioned died from some kind of medical issue or old age, but there were also many suicides, and perhaps two of the most shocking came within 2 months of each other in 2017. Chris Cornell on May 17th in a hotel room in Detroit, and then 2 months later on what would have been Chris's 53rd birthday, his good friend Chester Bennington at his home in Los Angeles. Here he is with Linkin Park in 2007.
1: Yeah, here we go for the 100th time. Hand grenade pins in every line. Throw them up and let something shine. Going out of my f***ing mind. Filthy mouth, no excuse. Find a new

0: Here is the brutal truth about our musical heroes. A lot of them are in their 70s and even 80s. Many of them lived hard lives filled with sex, drugs, and rock and roll. They spent a lot of time on the road, late nights, no sleep, bad food, too much alcohol. The actuarial tables say that they're approaching the end of their life expectancies. It's an awful thing to say, but when I get around to doing a review of the 2020s, the in memoriam list is going to contain a lot of big, big names. Back with a look ahead to part three of our history of rock in the 2010s in just a sec.
1: I'm excited for school, except when I'm hungry. 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
3: Heads up, people. 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
0: On part three of this review of rock in the 2010s, we're going to continue to examine the fragmentation and segmentation of rock that began as soon as rock was born in the 1950s. In the 2010s, we saw an explosion of new genres and subgenres and sub-subgenres and even sub-sub-sub-sub-subgenres, all aided by new ideas, creative cross-pollination, and new technology. 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And let me tell you something, it is a very large number. 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And when the series wraps up, every episode will be there for the taking. There are also hundreds of other ongoing history episodes waiting for you as well. 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As always, you're invited to visit my website, ajournalofmusicalthings.com, which is updated every single day. And you should sign up for the free newsletter, which offers a summary of the day's coolest and most interesting music stories. It comes up, like I said, every day. I'm also lurking around Twitter, Facebook, Threads, and even TikTok. And if you have any comments or questions, send them to alan@alancross.ca. Technical productions by Rob Johnston. We'll see you next time for part three of the history of rock in the 2010s. I'm Alan Cross.
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8: From the National Newsroom of the Canadian Press, I'm Hannah Stoles. A new report from U.S.-based magazine Mother Jones says the Tumblr Ridge shooter used various prompts to circumvent the safety controls of OpenAI's chatbot. BC NDP leader David Eby says the reported allegations are shocking.
9: I just want to say right now the family's got to be hurting. To read that, to know that is what happened. We stand with them. We're in the litigation in the United States. OpenAI will be held accountable. These companies cannot be trusted. They need to be regulated. And frankly, if the allegations in that media reporting are true, they need to be criminally charged.
8: The provincial government Friday asked Ottawa to change the federal criminal code to hold AI companies criminally accountable. Members of Parliament are split on whether and how AI should be used in the House of Commons. The Economist reported this week that as much as 20% of what was said on the floor of the House of Commons in late 2025 was flagged as AI-generated. Some MPs in Ottawa flatly denied using AI tools to generate what they say in Parliament, while others said it can be useful for research. Alberta's referendum questions have been criticized for being anti-immigrant. The first five questions of the referendum proposed taking more control of immigration and limiting access to healthcare, education, and social services for some newcomers as a means of keeping costs down. Alberta's Immigration Minister Joseph Scow responded to criticism that the referendum questions scapegoat immigrants for the province's problems.
10: It's a very narrow-minded view of what we're trying to do as a province. We need to continue to deliver world-class social services to Albertans, services that they pay for. And that's why we need to take more control over immigration in Alberta, making sure that it's stable and that it's predictable and that we're focusing on economic migration.
8: The province says some of the details of the October 19th referendum, like the potential cost of health care and education for immigrants, will be determined after the vote. Chicago officials say two Marineland whales that died weeks after being relocated had chronic pre-existing diseases.
11: Shedd Aquarium says that Pikachu, a 23-year-old female beluga, and Rain, a 20-year-old female beluga, had significant gastrointestinal disease. The U.S. Park, however, stopped short of saying that was their cause of death. It says necropsies found no infectious disease. Shedd is one of several aquariums that helped Marineland move all 30 of its belugas and four dolphins out of the closed Niagara Falls theme park over the summer. A total of four belugas and one dolphin have died since being moved to aquariums in the U.S. and Spain. John Kennedy, The Canadian Press.
8: A dispute over presidential media access is shifting to Air Force One after the White House chose another news outlet to travel with Donald Trump instead of CNN. The decision came after a federal judge temporarily restored access for CNN, MSNOW, and Politico to the White House grounds after the administration removed them. This is the Canadian Press. In sports, the Calgary Stampeders are visiting the Ottawa Redblacks this afternoon in the second game of a home-and-home series in the CFL. Calgary barely squeezed out a 40-38 win last week thanks to a last-second 62-yard field goal. The 0-13 Redblacks will take another swing at their first win, while Calgary looks to keep its postseason hopes alive. The West Division leading Edmonton Elks host the Hamilton Tiger Cats tonight in CFL action. The 10-4 Elks have already secured a playoff berth, but are coming off of a 24-19 loss to the Toronto Argonauts last week. The Toronto Blue Jays play the second game of their three-game series at home against the Cincinnati Reds this afternoon. Toronto won the opener last night 6-5. Trey Savage gets the start for the Jays. And Macklin Celebrini was picked as captain of the San Jose Sharks yesterday, becoming the youngest player ever to fill that role for the team at the age of 20. He's from North Vancouver and will be the 11th full-time captain in Sharks history. From the Canadian Press, I'm Hannah Stolz.
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13: Coming up on the show tonight, their toys called squishies. Their entire job is to be squished. So what could possibly go wrong? Halfway through the hour, the bizarre safety problem with squishy toys, which include explosions, serious burns, ER visits, and poison control calls. You better stay tuned before you squish. Then after that, do you think stimulants like coffee are a modern vice? Oh, please. Humans were getting chemically pepped up 25,000 years ago on something called a betel nut. Towards the end of the hour, how ancient archaeological evidence proves that. All right, those are some of the topics for the show. There's going to be more. Let's dive in. The weather here on Earth, we can barely predict it, but now astronomers are looking 20 light years away using James Webb and beginning to look at what alien weather looks like on distant worlds. How does that all work? Let's dive into it here with Sarah Rugheimer, an astrophysicist and professor at the University of Edinburgh, who also, relatedly, has an audiovisual course called Experiencing James Webb, the Invisible Universe Revealed on the Great Courses. Okay, Sarah, you're somewhat well qualified to weigh in on this story. Welcome to the show.
14: Thanks for having me. Let's talk about weather on wild and weird objects.
13: Let's talk about weather on wild and weird objects. Is the weather on any random object out there in space from, I don't know, a planet 10 times bigger than Jupiter to Pluto? Do we see the same things as we do here on Earth as we do out there?
14: I mean, obviously not. I mean, the one thing that I like to bring up here is Mars has these global dust storms, and this was very visually depicted in The Martian, right? In the movie where a dust storm blows Matt Damon onto, you know, a spike and he gets stranded on Mars. But dust storms on Mars, there's no atmospheric pressure, so it wouldn't do anything to you.
13: It would just be dust. It wouldn't be like rocks and dagger rocks, you know?
14: No, and you wouldn't feel it. You know, there's just no way that sort of lack of atmospheric pressure would do anything to you. And so quite the opposite on one of these much larger planets, like we're going to talk about today. So if you have a planet, in this case, even larger, you know, well, this is not a planet. They actually found weather on a brown dwarf. We can talk about that. They're much bigger than Jupiter, and so their weather systems are also pretty crazy.
13: Let's talk about a star's weather systems before we even go to this brown dwarf, before we even talk about James Webb looking far away. Our sun has wild weather, so much so that like a solar storm can knock out our electronics and stuff.
14: Absolutely. And, you know, we go through a solar cycle of activity roughly, you know, every 11 years. We have the solar min and max. And that's when we get beautiful aurora. So, you know, what giveth can taketh away. We have some beautiful observations of aurora when the solar maximum is high. But you could also have something like the Carrington event, which if it happened in today's world would really maybe knock out quite a bit of our satellites for a while. And that would be interesting. It probably will happen at some point in humans' future. So we'll see how we deal with it.
13: How am I going to get somewhere without my GPS? That's my biggest concern.
14: We no longer can navigate.
13: I'll just be stuck at home. Okay, let's talk about this brown dwarf. You're right. It's not technically a planet.
14: Yes.
13: How is a brown dwarf different from our sun? And why is it such a useful place for studying distant weather?
14: So yeah, brown dwarfs are what we term substellar objects. That means they're not quite a star. They're also not quite a planet. And so what even are they? You know, so our sun is actually kind of on the bigger end of stars. Most stars are smaller. And you might have heard M stars. That's the most common type of star. Those are the smallest type of star. And they're also 75% of the stars in the universe. Now, what delineates the bottom end boundary of a star is it massive enough to fuse hydrogen? And then if it fuses hydrogen, it glows on its own energy. And that kind of is a star. Whereas a planet doesn't glow of its own energy from fusion. It can glow from heat and whatnot, but it's not fusing together atoms to produce light. And these brown dwarfs fit right in the middle. So they can't fuse hydrogen, but they can fuse deuterium, which is hydrogen with an extra neutron. And so they glow for, you know, they're able to produce light for a period of time, and then they slowly dim. So they're not really a planet. They're not really a star.
13: They're either a super impressive, massive planet that does amazing things, or a little star that could, that can't quite do it.
14: Yeah, exactly. Can't quite do it.
13: It's either a very unimpressive star or a very impressive planet, is what you're saying.
14: Exactly. And they are, as it turns out, impressive in their weather systems. So think of these objects, and same with big planets too. These are hotter objects. So something like iron in this atmosphere would be molten. So you would have like rain of iron droplets or salts or silicates, like the rock would be, you know, literally vaporized. So your weather system would be entirely different than it is on Earth. And they have clouds that are the size of planets. You know, I mean, they're really crazy big systems that we just can't really imagine on Earth for sure.
13: So we go 20 light years away, which I'm just using my pen and paper to do the math here. That's far enough that it takes light 20 years to get from there to here. I'm not trying to show off. I figured that out.
14: Exactly. Well done. You passed astronomy.
13: Thank you. A plus. I know we look at this thing. Why is it so interesting that we're using James Webb to kind of figure out where the hot spots and the cool spots are, where there's clouds? I mean, if you can call them clouds. Why is this so interesting to astronomers that this is happening?
14: Yeah. Yeah, well, so James Webb is our best observatory in space. And because it is our best observatory, we're able to see different objects with higher precision than we were before. And so brown dwarfs, like I said, they're kind of this failed star. They're very dim. They're hard to see. So even though we know based on how many we can see and our limitations of how much light we're able to observe, we know that there's many more brown dwarfs than we're actually able to detect. And so we're finding these objects. We're trying to figure more out about them. They're very enigmatic and mysterious, and we just don't know a lot about them because they're so dim. And so James Webb is the telescope of our era, and it's able to figure some of this out. And this recent study was looking at the stability of weather patterns on this brown dwarf object, which it remained quite stable for, I think, 12 rotations or something. So they were trying to figure out kind of more things about the dynamics of weather in these systems.
15: Now, the actual pictures, the actual data they got, I know it can't be amazing. I know it's probably just like blurry or like graphs and stuff, because at the beginning of the article I read about this, there was a beautiful picture of a brown dwarf. And of course, the disappointing caption underneath that says artist's impression. I feel like every time there's an exciting astronomy story, and the findings are exciting, but the actual data that they use to get the findings isn't a beautiful picture. Yes. You always see that artist impression, which is exciting, but it feels like a lie almost.
14: It is. I mean, yeah. So I think when we are talking also about, say, finding life on other planets, people are imagining Avatar or something like that. And we're really just talking about a squiggly line with lots of error bars. We're not really exactly sure if the molecules are even present. You know, the limits of our understanding are quite a lot.
15: Well, artist impression. Let's zoom into a story about how galaxies get created after the break here with Sarah Rugheimer. Super massive black holes. They might be the things that created the entire galaxy. Black holes are cool and fun. We're going to discuss them in a moment.
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15: Let me let you in on something I learned after 15 years working as a software engineer in Silicon Valley. 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I'm David Cooper, host of The Last Show. 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
15: I usually picture black holes out there in space as the universe's kind of like garbage disposal, sucking everything up. But these monsters sitting inside galaxies might also be the architects of them, moving gas around and helping to decide what new stars, what new planets actually get built. Let's talk about that here with Sarah Rugheimer, an astrophysicist at the University of Edinburgh. Sarah, welcome back to the show.
14: Thanks for having me. Let's talk about these monstrous eaters that exist in galaxies.
15: Why do black holes excite young children to the next level? Like, I remember as a kid learning about space, it was all very cool. But when we finally got to black holes, I was like, this is amazing. Why are people so struck by these objects?
14: It's a really good question, because when I often ask my students what they're most excited about to learn in an Astro 101 class, they always say black holes. And part of me is like, they're very simple objects, you know, like I'm not actually sure why you're as excited about them as you are. They're interesting. They're fascinating. And I think what it boils down to is they're utterly alien to us. They're unlike anything we can imagine. We don't understand what happens to physics inside of them, right? There's just a lot of weird consequences of the mathematics of a singularity.
15: Singularities, that infinite point once you get sucked in that you're constantly being sucked towards, maybe?
14: We don't know what happens inside the event horizon, because obviously we can't get any data out.
15: Maybe it's a meaningless question. Like, we don't know about the afterlife. Like, I'm pretty sure there isn't one, but we don't know. Maybe it's like a question we can't access, you know?
14: Well, you know, there was an interesting article, I think, in a really wonderful astronomy writer, Ethan Siegel, on Big Think, about black holes. And he was saying how it's interesting that if our whole universe was inside a black hole, basically, the event horizon of all the mass in our universe is the size of our universe. And that's like a trippy thing to think about. So, you know, there's like these really theoretical concepts of bubble universes and universes existing within black holes and whatnot. But it is strange that the event horizon, which is kind of that,
15: that line you can't cross.
14: The line of no return.
15: It's like when you have the dust on the floor and the vacuum's coming. When it's so close to the vacuum, it's going to get sucked in.
14: There's no way to go except for in. It is strange that the event horizon of a like a universal massive black hole, the size of our universe with the mass of our universe, is roughly the size of our universe. That's a weird thing. So black holes are just strange. We don't really know a lot about them, but we've done some cool stuff recently. We had that first picture of a black hole with the Event Horizon telescope from a few years ago, where we were actually able to see the accretion disk, the donut around this black hole.
15: I remember seeing that photo, and like I was saying before the break, the photo was amazing, but it was kind of grainy. But then the one just under it, the artist's impression, was much better.
14: Yeah, the artist's impression, it's like Interstellar, right? You know, they did some really cool, realistic computer modeling of what an accretion disk around a black hole is, and the gravitational general relativity warping of light. Super amazing, but it is all somewhat artistic. And then you look at what we actually have, and it's like, you
15: it's
14: know,
15: like 5 pixels.
14: Looks like something that, you know, a 5-year-old could draw. So
15: there, at the center of most, if not all, galaxies that look like ours, the Milky Way, there's likely a black hole. The one in the center of ours, I'm going to say it, and I'm probably going to get it wrong. Sagittarius A, is it called?
14: A star. Yeah, which is confusing, right? Because it's not a star.
15: It's an asterisk.
14: And the star is like the asterisk.
15: Yeah,
14: it's the asterisk. And astronomers are horrible at naming things, and this is certainly an example.
15: So we're sort of talking about them, this point of no return. They're sort of like quicksand. Well, maybe not at all. But we sort of think of them as violent objects that just like suck stuff up and make it disappear. Maybe like a mobster, you know, making people disappear. This idea of looking at them as not destructive things, but things that really create what's around us. Is this an interesting frame for which to examine these objects?
14: Yeah, I mean, it's not true that just all object falls into a black hole eventually, right? So there's stable orbits around them. And, you know, around these objects, they are both feeding on material and growing. That is also true. And they're ejecting material in these big jets that can extend thousands of light years and are going at relativistic speeds. They're just this beautiful construct, I guess, at the center of all galaxies. And they are, because they're bringing in gas and pushing out gas and glowing, they actually shape a lot of what's happening in galaxies. And so these are called active galactic nuclei, AGN. And their accretion disk, kind of their feeding around them, varies dramatically. So, you know, I thought a really great analogy of this in an article on space.com was that the supermassive black hole in the center of our galaxy is actually a very poor eater, shall we say. Its feeding habits are the equivalent of a human being eating one grain of rice every million years. So it's not the case that it's just sucking in all material, right? It's actually quite slowly sucking in material.
15: And I know that it's not holding the galaxy together, so to speak. There's a lot of dark matter doing that as well. And when I say holding it together, just like we orbit around the sun because of the sun's gravity, all the stuff in our galaxy orbits around because of the gravity. Mm-hmm. Of the mass inside of it. A lot of that mass we can't

0: I usually think of like a black hole as shutting down, you know, star formation, planet formation, but it just by the same token of it, of its gravity, it can create stars or cause matter to collide and collect and create planets as well. Is that kind of what we're saying here? Is, am I understanding this correctly?
1: Both pulling material and ripping apart stars. So we see tidal ripping of stars if they get too close, super cool. But that material is also getting ejected and then, you know, forms new stars and planets. So it's both of it. They're just really crazy objects and we're trying to learn more about them. And I think what's also cool about them is they are, you know, these sort of messy eaters. They're channeling material out, but like, unlike a stellar mass black hole, one like, say, from a dying star, if you were to get close to a stellar mass black hole, you would be completely ripped apart due to the tidal forces. But for these supermassive black holes, like as a human, we could just kind of enter without other things would kill us, but not the gravity of the black hole. That would not kill us.
0: Really? You'd think the bigger ones would be more violent in that regard.
1: I know. It's weird. And it's something I have my students do on their final exam. They don't love this question, I'll say.
0: It's one of those things that's fun to talk about, but if you do the math, you want to die. Is that
1: they do not, like, over half my students don't respond to the question, but I love it as a question because you can calculate the difference in the force on your feet versus your head as you're going into a black hole. And for smaller black holes, you're just completely ripped apart. But for a supermassive black hole, it's the equivalent of like pushing an apple gently across a table. Like, it's totally fine. You would survive.
0: Oh, it's sort of like much more gradual over a much greater distance of space.
1: Mm-hmm. Yeah, no, because they're, yeah, exactly. It's fascinating.
0: So if I go to a small black hole, I'll get turned into a piece of spaghetti. But if I go to a big one, it'll happen much slower, much more gradual.
1: Exactly, which is what happened in Interstellar, you know? And then maybe it's all about love or what?
0: it's all about love in the bookcase or something. Or maybe it's Jodie Foster on the beach. No, that was a different one. Contact. Sarah Ruckheimer, check out her course, Experiencing James Webb, The Invisible Universe Revealed, on The Great Courses. Sarah, talking about black holes with you was a great joy. Thanks for being here.
1: Thanks for having me.
0: Just ahead, they're soft, they're cute, and capable of exploding, causing you injury. Why some squishy toys are burning kids, and what parents need to know before the squeeze.
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7: Squishy toys. They're supposed to be a little fun. Harmless stress relievers for kids, even adults. But some of them are turning into a serious safety concern. A poisonous nightmare with reports of toys bursting, leaking chemicals, calls to poison control, some of them even causing burns. So what's actually inside some of these colorful, seemingly delightful little toys? And should you be concerned? Let's talk about that here with Julia Pukachevsky, a senior health reporter at Business Insider, who recently did a squishy toy deep dive. Julia, welcome to the show.
8: Thank you for having me, David.
7: Of all the things that I would warn parents and people about, squishy toys were not high on the list of things that I think would cause warnings. Were they for you?
8: No, not really. I'd heard little inklings, of these incidents every once in a while of, like a child, getting burns from these toys exploding. But I didn't realize, I wouldn't say it's a prevalent problem, but it, there are enough cases now where it is a bit concerning. Yeah.
7: I'm having a little fun with this, but if I read through the recent article you wrote and look at some of these pictures, it is anything but fun. It is serious. Young children, age 10 in one case, like burns on their face. What is happening? What is going on? What are these safety risks that we should be aware of?
8: Yeah, it's so essentially the issue is that these toys are very unregulated and they're coming from everywhere. So, a lot of times you can find them pretty much in any, obviously Amazon, Shein, all these big retailers. But then also, in my neighborhood, you could see them in grocery stores, dollar stores, the bookstore, like they're kind of everywhere because they're very seemingly easy to produce and you can kind of do all these knockoffs. They're cute. They make all these fun little shapes. So they're just extremely popular and they're everywhere. And at the same time, we don't know what's in them. I would say most of the time they've been harmless in terms of even if they pop, nothing happens. But there are some cases where the consequences are serious. And that has to do with essentially some of the chemicals that are in these toys can react to heat. And, so if you put it in a microwave or you leave it in a hot car, it can explode. And then, the chemical reaction can cause a burn.
7: One of those things is not like the other. Like leaving it in a hot car, I could see that happening. A parent has a kid with a toy, leaves in the car. Putting it in the microwave intentionally, though, that one you got to wonder what's going on. But what are these chemicals in there that are causing these burns or these ruptures? What's going on?
8: That's the thing. We don't always know because they don't list them on the packaging necessarily. Like even when I was working on the story, there were a couple of the squishies, because we were talking about squishies from all sorts of different brands. I would try to find, you know, the ingredient list on the retail website, on the package, anything. And there's just nothing. I know Nido is one of the popular brands. They do disclose which ingredients are in there. And again, most are fine, but one of them, it was, I believe it's polyvinyl alcohol. Again, if you put that, expose that to heat or any extreme temperature, it can get brittle and cause a reaction. And also to your point about the microwaves, some of the packages will say that you shouldn't do that. You shouldn't put it in the microwave, but the problem is social media. So there are these trends that will encourage kids to put it in the microwave to kind of make it more malleable and just softer, more fun. But then obviously it can lead to really serious consequences.
7: So what are some of these consequences? Let's get a little serious, like reactions, injuries, children be in the hospital. What's going on when they come into into contact with the innards of these toys?
8: Yeah, primarily the cases that we highlighted were exactly the microwave story or leaving it in a hot car where, the child touches the toy and the toy explodes in their face or on their body. And that could, that's very serious. So you might end up in the burn unit at the hospital. It might take some time to heal from that as well. They have to make sure, just keep an eye out for permanent scarring. It can be really serious. Parent that we spoke to, though, her son was just playing with a toy that she bought on Shein, and it just popped normally. It popped in his eyes. They washed it out, seemed fine. Next morning, he woke up, he couldn't open his eyes at all, and they needed to do these eye washes, which are very intense, and he was 4 years old. So I think at some point they had to sedate him even.
7: Wow.
8: To be able to successfully flush all the chemicals out of his eyes.
7: Yeah, I'm framing this story as fun. I guess in some sense it is because these toys are so kind of silly and ubiquitous. It's kind of funny that they're dangerous. But when you dive into the details, it's awful.
8: Yeah.
7: Are there things that parents should be paying attention to? I assume not all are created equal. Some are totally safe. Even if they explode, the chemicals inside, the substances inside are safe. Others aren't. Would you say avoid them altogether? What would your advice be after doing this deep dive?
8: It's hard, right? I would say probably avoid them because, again, some brands, if they pop, it's fine. But then if they do get exposed to heat, that's where the issue could be. So it's still very much a wild, wild west in terms of regulation. But I would say the best thing you can do as a parent is just to, if you find you can't get rid of them, right? Or like your kid keeps bringing them home from birthday parties or other kids, I think just trying to really be mindful and keep an eye of, don't leave them in the car. Don't let your kid put them in the microwave and really communicate that with your kids. And just keep a watchful eye as much as you can. But I will say some of the parents that have gone through this, of course, in terms of having your injury, they just chuck all the toys away and they're like, absolutely never again. So, yeah, I think that's what's tough is like we don't always know ourselves because there's just so much mystery.
7: If I come back to the car, I don't have a car, but if I did have a car and I did have a squishy toy in it, and it was exploded in the interior. If I had these toys lying around the house and they exploded, my kid accidentally or not so accidentally put it in the microwave. What should I do if it gets in contact with skin, eyes, or the mouth? Like, what do you recommend here? I know you're not a doctor, but you know.
8: Yeah, no, I think one parent that we spoke to, they basically did the right thing. It popped in their daughter's face and on her body, and they put her in the shower, like under cold water for I think like 45 minutes until the ambulance could arrive. So I think that's really the main thing is just trying to wash it off as best as you can, and then seeking emergency help. Again, though, I will say like most cases, even if something ruptures, like a lot of parents have been able to just handle it at home and it's fine. It just sort of depends. But if it's obviously extremely painful and you're getting a burn, that's definitely like is seek emergency help and wash it off as quickly as possible.
7: Well, Julia's article is very funly named. It's called Inside the Squishy Nightmare, Explosions, Burns, and Thousands of Calls to Poison Control. You can read that in Business Insider, where she's a senior health reporter. Julia, I really enjoyed the chat. Thanks for being here.
8: Thank you as well.
7: Coming up next, if you think stimulants like coffee are a modern human vice, oh, please. Humans were getting chemically pepped up 25,000 years ago on a substance called betel nut. There is remarkable archaeological evidence hiding in ancient people's teeth. And we'll dig into it and see why our ancestors were getting a boost. Kids, don't try betel nut at home.
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7: Ever wonder about the shady corners of the internet where your personal private information can end up? I'm David Cooper, host of The Last Show, and I spent years as a software engineer in Silicon Valley. So I saw how data gets passed around on the internet. 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
7: Humans, if there's one thing about us, we like our stimulants. What if one of humanity's oldest drug habits goes all the way back to the Ice Age? Well, researchers studying ancient teeth in Indonesia have found evidence that people were regularly sucking down on betel nuts as far as 25,000 years ago. This is long before farming, villages, even the first known examples of organized drug use. Let's talk about it here with Adam Brum, a professor of archaeology at Griffith University in Australia. Adam, welcome to the show.
18: G'day, David. How are you?
7: I am doing just fine. Do you have a favorite stimulant of choice? Mine is kind of boring. It's coffee.
18: Coffee as well. Actually, I had to wean myself off coffee a few months ago, mate. It was just killing me, you know. Too much of a stimulant. But I'm just on old-fashioned English breakfast tea at the moment. So a little caffeine hit, but that'll do the job for me.
7: Okay, let's do archaeology now. Looking at ancient teeth, how do we look at those and then come to the conclusion that a certain nut was being chewed on during the Ice Age?
18: Yeah, well, we excavated these teeth from a cave in Sulawesi about 10 years ago, and they were very ancient. They belonged to an Ice Age hunter-gatherer, and this person had these really, really weird grooves worn into their teeth. It's really deep sculpted grooves that we just couldn't explain. Never seen anything like it. Showed it to all the world's leading experts in ancient dental wear. No one had ever seen anything like it. We had no idea what on earth to make of these grooves. So we couldn't really do too much about it until a few years later when we discovered another set of ancient human remains, again from thousands of years before the origin of farming in this part of the world. And this individual had the same grooves. And at that point, but in this particular case, there was so much deeper, they'd worn the teeth down so badly that they exposed the inner pulp cavity, the nerve center of the teeth, which would have been extremely painful, caused terrible tooth root infections, the works. So at that point, we hypothesized that these early humans had some sort of long-term habit that was wearing down their teeth. And based on the shapes of the grooves and various other things, we hypothesized that, well, maybe it was some sort of drug use habit. Why would you keep doing something that was damaging your teeth so badly, causing you so much harm, unless there was some sort of compulsive element behind it? That was our hypothesis anyway.
7: It's not a bad one, Adam. I mean, if we zoom forward to today, people do let their bodies go, they let their oral hygiene go because of drug use.
18: Exactly. And we also put really strange things in our mouths that we probably shouldn't be putting in our mouths, and that causes all sorts of harm in the long run. So I was thinking of something like that. And also, you know, as archaeologists, we had known of certain cases of distinctive tooth wear from the colonial period in the US, in Australia, in the UK, where people would habitually smoke tobacco from clay pipes. And the clay itself was quite abrasive. And so when you had these people, like laborers, for example, would work on building sites with the pipe sticking out of their mouth all day, kind of like Popeye style. And eventually the clay of the stem was so abrasive that it would wear over a lifetime, it would wear these deep grooves in the teeth of these smokers. And these ancient tooth grooves kind of were similar in some ways. And it made me think, it made us think this must be some sort of drug-related habit. And in the end, we hypothesized that these round grooves were caused by these early humans sucking on betel nuts.
7: Well, let's talk about betel nuts, because until I did research for this interview with you, I didn't really know what they were. What exactly are they, and what are the psychoactive effects of them?
18: Betel nuts are the seed, the fruit seed of a certain type of palm that's found in many parts of island Southeast Asia. And the seed itself, they're referred to as nuts because they're about the size of a walnut. They're very hard. The seed itself contains a psychoactive substance that's similar to nicotine in some ways. It's known as arecoline. It's a natural chemical. And if you ingest that arecoline, it has a stimulant effect. Okay. It's like, I've heard people say it's like drinking 6 strong cups of coffee in one go. And I can attest to that. It's pretty, it gives you a bit of a buzz. And so they're found in island Southeast Asia. I don't know that maybe people of Asia Pacific background might still chew them in parts of the US, but who knows, in New York City, you might be able to get hold of betel nut on the corner of most streets if you try really hard. But it's a bad drug, actually. It's very addictive and it causes high rates of oral cancer. So if your listeners are out there and they're curious about this new type of stimulant, don't try it.
7: Stick to the coffee is what you're saying.
18: Stick to the coffee, mate.
7: Now, why is this discovery significant in our understanding of the history of drug use for us and our ancestors? It sounds like you're basically proving that drug use is not a new thing.
18: Yeah, look, it's long been thought by archaeologists that the first drug use traditions emerged with the origin of farming around about 12 or 13,000 years ago in what is what we now know as the Middle East, that region. In particular, in what is known now known as Israel, we had these very early types of farmers who were brewing the first beer from barley. The beer itself was probably not drunk, in a casual manner the way we do it today, but it was probably a special type of drink reserved for ritual occasions. But the idea is that first farmers invented, they're tinkering around, experimenting with domesticated crops. They figure out how to make all of these psychoactive substances from those crops. And there is the origin of our current obsession and with addictive substances, psychoactive substances like coffee, all that sort of stuff, alcohol. But now we can show that on the other side of the world, in this remote island in Indonesia, we've got these ancient hunter-gatherers long before the origin of farming reached, long before farming reached that region. They're sucking on these psychoactive nuts and seemingly becoming so hooked on this practice that it was wearing their teeth down very, very badly. And we can see that they were doing that possibly as early as 25,000 years ago. So we're seeing that the human obsession, if you like, with psychoactive substances it goes back much, much deeper into our past than is currently recognized. We've been addicted to things like nut sucking for a very long time, David.
7: I don't know if you'll have a definitive answer to this. We can only speculate. But why do you think they were taking it? Was it ceremonial? Was it recreational? Was it to help them hunt? I mean, the more you can focus and be alert and be stimulated while you're chasing after animals, I imagine you'll get a better outcome, even though the long-term effects like oral cancer and wearing down of the teeth are bad.
18: It's possible. Look, the substance, the psychoactive compound within the nut acts both as a stimulant, but also as an analgesic, as a painkiller. So we think that the original practice of nut sucking was about relieving the pain of toothache. Okay, we don't think these early humans were sucking on the nut to get high, as people do today when they chew the nuts. Okay, modern people today chew the betel nut with the addition of another substance called slaked lime, which is essentially burnt and powdered limestone or shell. When you add that substance to the betel nut mixture, which you're chewing in your mouth, it causes a chemical reaction that releases the compound into your brain much quicker, and it produces and intensifies the high, essentially. We don't think these early humans had discovered that property of modern betel nut. We think they were just sucking on the nut as a form to alleviate the pain of toothache. But then ironically,
7: it causes the toothache as well.
18: It's made their teeth a hell of a lot worse. And at that point, we think they were caught in a cycle where they're essentially hopelessly addicted to sucking on the nuts, and that this was causing them all that pain in the long term. So it's a pretty good, it offers pretty interesting insight into the cycle of addiction and how it impacts human health, even so far back in time, David.
7: Drugs being the cause and what feels like the solution to our problems is nothing new. As an archaeologist, why does a finding like this excite you so much?
18: I just love it. You know why? Because it's a chance archaeological discovery. We never set out to make any discovery that would shed new light on the origin of human drug taking. But just through normal archaeological research, we stumbled across this find that couldn't be explained, and we just persisted, okay? We followed our curiosity, and after a lot of work, we eventually reached what we think is the conclusion. That's what's so beautiful about archaeology and frankly, about the mystery of the human story. I love it.
7: Well, Adam Brum is a professor of archaeology at Griffith University in Australia. Adam, it has been a fascinating chat with you. Thanks for being on the show.
18: Thanks, David. And say no to betel nut.
7: Just say no. Coming up ahead, do you think government should be using AI to forecast inflation, jobs, and the economy? What could possibly go wrong? Maybe nothing. Maybe a lot. What do you think? That's next.
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1: From the National Newsroom of the Canadian Press, I'm Hannah Stoles. Foreign Affairs Minister Anita Anand is set to address the United Nations General Assembly today.
2: Her speech is expected to touch on support for Ukraine, the Middle East, and Arctic sovereignty. Anita Anand says we'll also touch on the middle power strategy that Prime Minister Mark Carney outlined at the start of the year. She says Canada does not lean back from uncomfortable conversations. Anand will deliver today's speech instead of Carney. He was there from Monday to Wednesday, but officials say he can't deliver today's address because of scheduling issues. Jason White, The Canadian Press.
1: NDP leader David Eby says the U.S. article reporting on the conversation between ChatGPT and the Tumblr Ridge shooter is shocking. Mother Jones is alleging the OpenAI chatbot described the effectiveness of a shotgun in a classroom and how to get around its own safeguards. BC Attorney General Nikki Sharma is asking the federal government for changes to the criminal code to hold AI companies accountable. British Columbia NDP leader David Eby says his government will introduce a new tax on unsold condominiums if re-elected. He says the new tax will be 2% for units left empty for more than a year, then go up by 1% for each additional year.
3: Let's open it up for families. Let's tell those developers who are holding this housing back to artificially keep prices up that game is over. And that's what we're doing here today. You know, when we talk about putting a tax on people who are leaving condos and homes vacant, while they and their families search for a place to live. It's not controversial for British Columbians. They're very supportive. It is very controversial for developers and their friends in the Conservative Party.
1: Conservative interim leader Lauren Darkson says there's no problem the NDP don't think can be fixed by raising taxes, and every new tax on housing ends up costing families. Manitoba's premier is urging a First Nation to reconsider turning away moose hunters this season, saying the move could incite backlash and hatred towards Indigenous people. Bloodvein First Nation, north of Winnipeg, set up a check stop last year to prevent drugs and alcohol from entering the community, but also deterred hunters from accessing the territory, citing dwindling moose population. The Manitoba Wildlife Federation says it's received reports that the community was turning hunters away again this week. Premier Wab Kanu says the province has sent a cease and desist letter to the First Nation.
8: Our role as government is to try to find an amicable solution and to de-escalate the situation. And any sort of constructive step forward that we can take, I think people in our government have availed themselves of those opportunities.
1: He says the province is working with the First Nation and law enforcement on the issue. Canada's major literary prizes are tightening their focus on how books are screened for artificial intelligence, as questions grow over whether machines are being used to write award submissions. The Writers' Trust of Canada and the Giller Foundation both prohibit AI-generated works, but say publishers play a major role in confirming that nominated books were written by humans. This is the Canadian Press. In sports, the Calgary Stampeders are visiting the Ottawa Redblacks this afternoon in the second game of a home-and-home series in the CFL. Calgary barely squeezed out a 40-38 win last week thanks to a last-second 62-yard field goal. The 0-13 Redblacks will take another swing at their first win, while Calgary looks to keep its postseason hopes alive. The West Division leading Edmonton Elks host the Hamilton Tiger Cats tonight in CFL action. The 10-4 Elks have already secured a playoff berth, but are coming off of a 24-19 loss to the Toronto Argonauts last week. The Toronto Blue Jays play the second game of their three-game series at home against the Cincinnati Reds this afternoon. Toronto won the opener last night 6-5. Trey Savage gets the start for the Jays. And Macklin Celebrini was picked as captain of the San Jose Sharks yesterday, becoming the youngest player ever to fill that role for the team at the age of 20. He's from North Vancouver and will be the 11th full-time captain in Sharks history. From the Canadian Press, I'm Hannah Stoles.
6: 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Some shows make you dumber. He does both. 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
7: The salacious, incendiary, exciting question that you've been wondering about for weeks, nay, years. The question is, should national banks use AI models to forecast their economic reports? Great question. I'm here with Eric Kam, a professor of economics at Toronto Metropolitan University. Eric, welcome to the show, my friend.
9: Thank you very much, David. It's always an honor and a pleasure.
10: I like that we're going to do a serious topic today because I feel like I usually have you on and we do stupid stuff. Let's at least try to do something serious.
9: Well, I've become synonymous with stupid stuff in my professional and personal life, but let's give it a whirl.
10: All right, let's look at the Bank of Canada announcing they have a new model called Prima that they're going to use to try to figure out what's going on economically in the country, growth, jobs, all this kind of stuff. Computer models to forecast economics is not a new thing.
9: It's the oldest thing in the book. And in fact, the Bank of Canada, I mean, that's really what it does, right? The Bank of Canada does, on the operation side, it sets interest rates and it controls the money supply. That's basically what the bank does. But behind the scenes, what most people don't know and most people don't see is the Bank of Canada is the single best economics research institution in the country because they have access to data that nobody else has. They have more people working there than any division anywhere that hires economists. And so all they're doing now is taking the oldest trick in the book, which is they've used the best econometric software combined with some of the best econometricians in the country to forecast things like interest rates and jobs and GDP and growth. And there's many, many things they forecast. And so I don't want to call this much ado about nothing, but I, believe it or not, think that this is positive because let's face it, economics, they call it the dismal science for a reason. And that's because its predictive capabilities have been far less than perfect. And so what they're doing now, Prima is just, it's a fancy word. They're going to use AI to help them gather data. So they're basically just being able to go, in a sense, dive deeper into the macroeconomic data that they can cultivate and bring more to their econometric testing. So all they're trying to do is make the models they have richer, and hopefully that'll produce better estimates of the future, because quite frankly, their estimates of the future haven't been so great recently.
10: Okay, there's a lot to unpack there. The computers have been doing this forever. Like, since the earliest use of computers by states is this, like governments doing financial forecasting. Before there was a computer in your office in the 1980s, governments were already doing this. Is adding AI just like one step better here, or is it something we should worry about because of all the negative things we hear about AI? Like, it hallucinates, it doesn't do a great job, it makes stuff up.
9: You know what? The models that they have before AI hallucinate and make stuff up and aren't so great either. So I'm kind of seeing the glass half full here, David. While AI is not perfect, the models they have aren't perfect. The econometric software they have isn't perfect. Their techniques aren't perfect and the people running them aren't perfect. So are you adding an ounce of unpredictability here? Sure. But I think you're adding a bigger ounce of a very, very, very knowledgeable research assistant into these things. So I don't think it's going to replace it. AI is not going to replace economists in this sense because someone still has to sign a forecast. But I think that what AI does well, and I say this as someone who does practice economics, is its ability to data collect is exceptional and fast. And so I think you'll see, you know, the more data you have, the better are your predictions. Right? We call it a rational expectation, a forward-looking expectation.
10: Well, here's where I actually can weigh in, because I have a computer science background. There's this phrase called garbage in, garbage out. Like, if your data set is really lousy, your interpretations on top of it are going to be lousy. So where is this AI pulling data from?
9: It pulls data from everywhere. It pulls data from any database it can get a hold of. It can pull data from any historical data that it can find, from governments, from banks, from think tanks, anywhere it can come from. And now your garbage in, garbage out point is a good one. And so that goes back to why we still need humans. We still need people to see what's going in, because everyone knows you have to, it's called cleaning the data. You have to clean the data that you get. So all we're doing through AI, in a sense, it's, you're not getting rid of the filter to filter out the data, you're just getting more data. And in fact, you're getting tons of data that you probably wouldn't have been able to get before. So the trick is to figure out what data is useful and what data is not. But again, that's as old as computers, David.
10: Well, you're talking about data. Are we also talking about interpretation of the data? Because those two things are distinctly different. Although with AI, often they're combined, like in my prompt to an AI chatbot, I'm giving it the data and the instructions together. Like I'm giving it the link to the article and saying, read the article all in one go. So that blurry mix of data and instructions, it's not actually always two distinct things, but using AI to interpret the data, is that a good move or am I getting too kind of like in the weeds here?
9: No, you're not getting too much in the weeds. I think AI can help you interpret the data. I do. But when you're talking about a bank or a central bank, they are not all that concerned as much as other people about the interpretation. What they're doing basically is they are looking for causalities and saying, okay, how do we correct for what is just correlation versus causation? We want to figure out, did this just come after something or did this happen because of something? And then what does that mean for the future values of these variables? So you're right. You really have to separate the data from what you're doing with the data. And I'm saying AI can be valuable for both, A, because of its speed, and B, just because of the depth and the breadth of what it can gather. But your point about it's not perfect, well, again, I think that's why we have to have trained economists sitting behind the computer to look at the output and go, wait a minute, something's not adding up here.
10: Talk to me like I'm someone who failed first year economics in university, because that's definitely not me. Spoiler, it was me. If a central bank like this gets things wrong, forecasts wrong, what are the downsides for people like me who, like, I don't know, want a loan or have a mortgage or have a high interest, high yield savings account?
9: So what happens is it's called fixing expectations. When banks, central banks, chartered banks, when they put out their forecasts, people literally adjust their expectations of how much they want to spend, how much they want to save, big ticket purchase items. Do we go on vacation? So they start making their financial plans based on the information they're given. If they're given bad information, this can, to use an economics term, this can really screw up a family. Because if you've made your decisions on how much money you want to hold as cash, put into the stock market, invest in buying a car or a home, go on a vacation, if that's going to leave you, say, suddenly savings poor because you went off bad information, so that threw you off kilter, it can be devastating for families.
10: All right, when we come back from the break, major retailers like Lululemon, Canada Goose, and IKEA are expanding into a new market. And I don't mean a new place, I mean a new type of market, and it's the used, secondary, resale market. Why are these big brands doing that? We'll find out with Eric Kam in just a few moments' time.
4: 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The Last Show with David Cooper.
10: Do you ever wonder who actually has your personal information? I certainly do. I'm David Cooper, and before hosting The Last Show, I spent 15 years working as a software engineer in Silicon Valley. So I got a pretty good look at how personal data moves around the internet. 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Companies you've never heard of can collect it, buy it, and sell it. And what bothered me was, even knowing all of that, I still couldn't stop my own personal information from showing up on data broker websites. 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
10: If you like luxury brands, you might be interested what retailers like Lululemon, Canada Goose, and IKEA are doing. What are they doing? They're expanding into a new market, but it's not a new place, not a new country, not a new store. It's the secondary, the used, the resale market. Why are these big retailers getting into used? We're going to talk about it here with Eric Kam, a professor of economics at Toronto Metropolitan University. Eric, a joy it is having you here.
9: A joy it is to be here.
10: All right. Does this just mean that, like, when I go to a high-end vintage store, I'm just going to be buying the coat from the actual retailer? Like, the retailer sold it to them? Why are companies doing this? What does it say about what kind of spending money people have right now that they're looking for high-end brands in used or consignment stores? What's going on with this story?
9: Well, it's like the country song, David. I got friends in low places. So what's going on here is that capitalism offers some things that just make you shake your head. And one of those things are things like secondary markets, which allow you to effectively sell the same product twice. So in terms of economic theory, this makes sense because what consumers want, right, is they want to take the difference between what you're willing to pay and what you actually pay and make that as large as possible. Producers want that to be as small as possible. And so you brought up some big ticket items. I mean, one of the reasons that I am not in the big world of corporate anything is because if someone walked into my office and said, I have an idea for you, it's called Lululemon. We're going to sell sweatpants for $150 a pair. Are you in? I'd have thrown them out of my office, much like I would have for things like the Rubik's Cube or the hula hoop. But I digress. So
10: are we doing like a Shark Tank, like a budget Shark Tank right now with you, Eric? Like, give me your other pitches. I want to hear them.
9: No, that's just my pitch. That's how I ended up in academia. But so you've got big ticket items like Lululemon, like Aloe, like any of the big retailers. And we are living in really difficult economic times right now. And whether you're talking about Canada, the United States, per capita income hasn't been going up at a very quick level. So purchasing power, your money divided by the prices of things, has been falling. And so that's dangerous. And so what companies want to do is they want to capitalize on that and say, how can we sell our product? And this is interesting, at a cheaper price without destroying the brand of being a high price. And so there's a couple of ways you can do it. You can get into the secondary market. You can get into the consignment store market. You can even open up, as you know, through the United States, the most popular thing in South Florida are outlet stores. And we mentioned Lululemon. They have a wonderful outlet in South Florida that my daughter keeps in business. You're buying the same product at a cheaper price. It's the exact same product. But for Lululemon, what it's able to do is they're able to bring in buyers that otherwise they couldn't have. The buyers who walk into their stores and look at the price and walk out, well, if they walk into an outlet store or a consignment store and they go suddenly, wait a minute, I can afford Lululemon. And so it's just opening up for these companies a market that didn't exist, which is the market that couldn't afford their clothes in the first place.
10: For Lululemon, they've got a like new resale program in Canada, which I love. And basically, consumers can trade in their stuff, gently used stuff. I guess they give them like pennies on the dollar and then they end up for resale in a variety of places. Is this the new model? Like if I want luxury brands, but I don't want to pay high prices, secondary market stuff, that market is expanding.
9: I think it's expanding for sure. Is it a new idea? No, it's the old, second oldest idea in the book. I mean, it's just trying to get your merchandise out to more people, but consignment stores, secondhand stores, as you say, the gently used market. This has been around for a very long time. Another one that's become very popular. I we're given a lot of names here for free, but in Canada, something called Value Village, which is when you're tired of your clothes, you can go drop them off for free. They resell them at much lower prices and give the money in theory to charity.
10: I've had some good finds. I grew up in Toronto. I've had some good finds at Value Village. I'm not going to lie.
9: Of course you do. Of course you do. And you absolutely can. But it's the exact same theory. And now the merchandisers, the difference is for years, the big ticket merchandisers didn't really advertise this or brag about it because they kind of wanted it to be almost like, wow, you found yourself a gem of a thing in a store, but they didn't care because they're worried about their primary sales outlet. Now they're part of the game. And now the big companies are saying, wherever you can find our clothes, please buy our clothes.
10: Now with IKEA, I know you can go to IKEA and like stuff that got returned would be sold like as is. But what my understanding now is that customers can like check online and see whether IKEA will actually buy your couch so that it can sell it as is quality in the showroom. I think they just give you an IKEA gift card. I don't think they're like giving you cash for your old furniture, but IKEA is great stuff. I mean, I'm giving them free advertising, but every time I've moved with an IKEA item from apartment A to apartment B, it gets destroyed. Like I've never moved with IKEA and had it not be destroyed. I do wonder, like, is this stuff going to hold up if I buy it used? I mean, this is not like handmade, really. This is like fast furniture made from, in some cases, what is it? MD, whatever, the particle board. MD, there's a name for particle board that I'm forgetting.
9: It is, and I forget. It is MD something, MDF or something. I don't know. But you know what? I'm not really, to be blunt, I'm not sure that I Kia or any other company is worried about that. You bring up the more salient point, which is you notice they don't give you cash for the things you bring in. They bring you things like gift cards and discount codes to go back to the store. In that way, they're becoming like a Vegas casino. Everyone knows when a Vegas casino pays out money, they're just lending it to you because they know that you're going to give it right back. And so what they're doing is they're burying the lead by saying, you bring in your old goods, we'll give you a gift card, not equal to the value of those goods, but at a good strong discount. Because what choice do you have? You're going to take your gift card, whether it's Apple or Lululemon, and you're going to go spend it at Apple or Lululemon. So they're not giving you anything. They're letting you hold their money.
10: Who's buying all this used stuff? Is it folks that are just struggling but want?

0: people especially are now realizing the value in getting a bargain because they just don't have the disposable income that they had either. And so if there is a silver lining to the recent difficulties in the economies of Canada and the United States, is I think it's forced people to become economically literate on a micro level, the prices of goods they pay. On a macro level, I now have people who formerly wouldn't have given a damn about things like interest rates and exchange rates asking me, can you please explain this to me? Because I don't want to get ripped off.
1: That's so interesting. So you've observed that anecdotally. It may be true generally that during times of economic downturn, people are more interested in like financial literacy.
0: Absolutely. I'm going to give you one other thing that's not even a question. It is in times of economic downturn that desires to major in economics skyrocket.
1: All right. So business is booming for you as an economics professor.
0: Okay. So I'm benefiting from the downside. But yes, it is that economic literacy starts to really rise in bad times because nobody wants to be taken advantage and everybody wants to think they got a good deal. And so this is one of the ways that you can legitimately get a good deal. Subject to, there's a trade-off. You're not buying something brand new. And so you know that its lifespan might be a little bit lower. But if you're buying something at 50, 60, 70% off, you'll take that chance every time.
1: Well, Eric Kam is a professor at Toronto Metropolitan University. Eric, it is a joy having you on the show. Thanks for being here.
0: It is a joy being here. Stay healthy, my friend.
1: Coming up next, the science you've been waiting for. You put fish in the microwave, and 30 seconds later, your entire office building, maybe all of humanity, then hates you. So coming up, the surprisingly weird chemistry behind that funky smell, and how to avoid becoming the office's most wanted. Spoiler, just don't do it. Don't microwave fish.
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9: The worst workplace offenders commit the following crime, a crime that's universally horrific, and that is microwaving fish. You smell it before you see it, and then suddenly the whole room knows exactly what someone had for lunch, and it does not smell good, even if you're a fish lover. But why does fish seem to become so much more powerful when it hits the microwave? That is perhaps the most important science I want to know about ever. So we're going to talk about the chemistry of this unmistakable smell and what really happens when you nuke fish. I am here with Nathan Kyla, a chemistry professor at the University of Tasmania in Australia, to cover this important, pressing topic. Nathan, welcome to the show.
10: I'm glad to be with you.
9: You wrote an article about the science behind microwave fish smell. Normally I ask scientists, like, why would you do this research? But it's so obvious to me. But in case it's not obvious to anyone else, what inspired you to write about this?
10: Well, I'm always really keen to talk about the chemistry of everyday life, because chemistry is involved in everything we do, but we often overlook it. We often don't think about what's going on in our everyday life. And fish in the microwave, well, that's a perfect example of where there's chemistry happening right under our noses. And with a little bit of information, we can either try and mitigate the problem or avoid it, if that's a better option.
9: You're going to sell your secrets to Big Microwave to design microwaves so it doesn't happen? No, I'm kidding. Okay, I do actually want to talk about
10: them. I haven't actually checked if there's a fish mode. That's an amazing question. I don't know if any microwaves have a fish mode. We'll have to look into that.
9: And then maybe a Grateful Dead mode. That was a terrible joke. Okay, I actually do want to get into the science here. Why does microwave fish smell so much worse than fish that's either been cooked or reheated in any other method?
10: Well, fish often has a fishy smell. When we buy fresh fish, often it has a smell associated with it. And that's in part due to a chemical that's inside of the fish called trimethylamine oxide. This is a normal part of the fish. It's a chemical that's inside the flesh, and it helps to maintain the fish's integrity when it's in its marine, salty, and maybe under pressure environment. The problem is that once we've killed the fish, that trimethylamine oxide can start to turn into something called trimethylamine. That can happen because of bacteria, but also the enzymes in the fish can start to break it down. And the problem is that trimethylamine oxide, the thing that's there at the beginning, that doesn't really smell. But trimethylamine is unbelievably smelly, a fishy, uriny sort of bad smell. And as soon as the fish is dead, that compound is starting to form.
9: Interesting. I've got questions here before we get even to the smell. You mentioned it can happen from bacteria.
10: Yes.
9: Or it can happen just from the natural enzymes that are in the fish. Does that mean all fish that have that fishy smell aren't necessarily spoiled? If we could just get rid of the smell, it would actually be perfectly fine, healthy, maybe delicious to eat?
10: Yeah, you're right. So there is some point where the fish can sort of transition. And if it gets too ammoniary, I mean, if you really go really rotten, there's chemicals called cadaverine and putrescine. And, you know, the names are really quite evocative. They smell like dead.
9: Yeah, cadaver and putrid.
10: Right? So they smell like rotted meat, rotted fish. So it's not necessarily a bad sign. It's probably a good sign you need to get in and cook. Some people will wash fish to try and remove some of the smell. But ultimately, that trimethylamine is going to be there in some amount. When we cook the fish, that can be released, And in addition to that, we can also have, depending on the fats in the fish, something called lipid oxidation or lipid degradation, where the fats start to break down. Now, that can be a really good thing because actually we can get a lot of nice aromas coming out of foods. The smell of a roast chicken is really like it's distinctive, and that's because of the particular fats in the chicken breaking down under that heat. So the fish can give off those smells, but some of the breakdown products from the fats are described as fishy. They don't smell good either. So depending on how we cook the fish, frying it on a fry pan, that's a very direct heat. You'll get a lot of lipid breakdown. But if you poach it or steam it or treat it a little bit more gently, you won't get so much of that lipid breakdown products.
9: All right. So you've got the trimethyl oxide, and then you got the trimethyl, the breakdown chemical that smells fishy.
10: Yes.
9: I pronounced that properly, I'm sure.
10: Absolutely nailed it.
9: I kind of have a good picture of what happens when the fish is, you know, for sale and the chemical gets released due to bacteria or enzymes. I can't understand what happens when it gets cooked in other methods. Let's talk about the microwave. What makes this such a unique place for horrific smells to infest an entire office or home or maybe even planet? Maybe this could be a weapon. You just drop a microwave with fish in it on your enemy's, you know, city. If it's big enough, everyone will... Okay, I'm not making sense.
10: It's going probably a bit too far. So look, the reason it's doing it is microwaves are a type of light. And the key part to what happens in a microwave is the food has molecules in it, things like waters and fats, sugars, and some of the components of salts. And when these microwaves, which is this light, oscillates its way through the fish, the molecules want to sort of reorient relative to that field. And that reorientation turns some of that light energy into heat because the molecules are rubbing around inside of the food. The problem is, and this is well known, if people use microwaves, you get superheated hotspots. You get little bits of the fish that start to heat up quickly, and that can have a bit of a thermal runaway where that becomes even easier to absorb microwave. And so you might find a piece of your fish is at a temperature where the lipids are starting to break down, but you haven't actually heated up the entirety of the dish yet. You've just started to sort of superheat, and that's where you're getting extra fishy bits. The water will evaporate, maybe more trimethylamine comes out, some of the lipid degradation will take place, and you might even find that bit gets a bit rubbery in the fish as well. So it's the unique properties of molecules absorbing light and turning it into heat.
9: Yes, and people often think, well, why does my microwave have hot spots and cold spots when I heat up my TV dinner? How can I avoid that? And the answer is you can't by design.
10: Yeah, I mean...
9: It has to have that.
10: You have rotating tables.
9: Sure.
10: So, I mean, that's trying to alleviate it. But ultimately, yes, you do tend to find hot spots. Different foods, based on their content, will respond differently to the microwave as well. So you might find you've got one part of the food that responds more, absorbs more heat, has more heat inside of it than another.
9: So the chemistry of the fish, as you just described, coupled with the unique properties of a microwave and how food gets heated inside one, creates the perfect storm for this awful aroma and this cultural faux pas?
10: Absolutely. And then also the next part is once those gases are released, most break rooms are not well ventilated. So there's nowhere for them to go. They're stuck inside of a small room. If you're cooking fish at home or if you're having it at a restaurant, there's often a range hood or maybe a window, or the restaurant might have a big extractor fan system. There's nothing like that in a break room. Once the molecules, once the trimethylamine's in the air, it will circulate until either it breaks down or otherwise is ventilated from the space.
9: What's the takeaway here? If I have a delicious leftover fish sandwich, I should either put it in the toaster or eat it cold rather than commit a crime against my fellow coworkers, family members, anyone I share a microwave with?
10: That's certainly going to help. The other thing you can do is you could add acidic components. So it's really common to put things like vinegar or citrus onto fish. That can help trap some of the trimethylamine in a non-volatile form.
9: Huh.
10: But the other thing, if you're microwaving, is do it in bursts. Just heat it for a little bit or maybe stir it, depending on what it is, to try and avoid the hotspot formation. They will help.
9: You may be the chemist and you may be the expert, but I'm not going to recommend to people that they put fish in the microwave, even if they do it in bursts, lest they overcook it.
10: True.
9: And cause a crime against their coworkers. I can't recommend that on this show.
10: No, but we try and with a little bit more chemistry, I guess we can redirect them and tell them maybe you can have that cold instead or save it for dinner at home.
9: And this is no joke. I think as recently as this year, somewhere in the U.S., a cop pulled a gun on another cop over microwaving fish. Did you hear this story?
10: Yeah, I did. Yeah, it's a crazy thing, and it shows the tension. I mean, in the article that I wrote, and I relate a story from my own history where I heated up a rather pungent dish in a microwave and got quite horrified stares from my colleagues. So I have been guilty and have not recommitted that particular sin, at least not with that particular dish.
9: And you're out here in these streets educating people as to why it happens so they won't make the mistake themselves.
10: That's right. Avoid my mistakes.
9: Nathan, this has been a great joy. My favorite kind of science. Thanks for being on the show.
10: Thanks for having me.
9: Nathan Kyla is a chemistry professor at the University of Tasmania in Australia. Up next, you think listening to stories about murder, disappearances, and terrible people doing terrible things would make you more anxious. I'm talking about true crime content. But weirdly, the research shows true crime might actually help some of us regulate our emotions, be less anxious. So how can something so disturbing make you feel calmer? That's next.
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9: True crime content like television and podcasts, it's often bloody, disturbing, and downright scary. Yet, millions of people are fascinated by these stories and simply can't look away. Why are they drawn to something that can be so unsettling? And can watching, listening, viewing true crime actually be good for you psychologically? The answer might be yes, and I'm here with Dr. Lindsay Weisner, a New York-based clinical psychologist and co-host of The Husband Did It, a podcast available wherever you stream those sorts of things. Lindsay, welcome to the show.
0: Thank you so much for having me.
9: Are you a true crime junkie? Is that what makes you interested in this topic?
0: I am a true crime junkie. I can't get enough of it. I think it's fascinating from a psychological perspective, from a humanistic perspective. I can't get enough. So once I get the opportunity to write something for Psychology Today about true crime, it's all me.
9: All right. And you recently wrote an article about this, which I find so fascinating. You know, the narrative reminds me a bit of what it was like growing up in the 90s with violent games that admittedly are not violent by today's standards.
0: Not at all, right?
9: You know, like shooting aliens or shooting demons.
0: Yeah.
9: And then, you know, the moral panic associated with any kind of violent consumption of violent content.
0: Yeah.
9: And then kind of the backlash saying, actually, it's not that bad for you. It kind of reminds me of that in the sense that you would think watching graphic, disturbing, detailed stories of criminals murdering, doing horrible things would somehow rub off on you, make you a bad person.
0: Right? But it doesn't.
9: It doesn't, exactly. And it might even have positive benefits for you. So I guess let's start at the beginning. Why are people so fascinated with true crime, you think?
0: So that's a great question. Well, first of all, we're sort of raised with true crime if you think about the bedtime stories we're told. Goldilocks and the Three Bears, a woman breaks into house and three men try to, you know, eat her. Or I guess three people, I shouldn't say all men.
9: And Hansel and Gretel, like that's
0: Hansel
9: a violent one.
0: Hansel and Gretel, that's another one.
9: Like Little Red Riding Hood. Yeah, these are all violent stories.
0: These are all really violent stories. So we shouldn't be all that surprised when we gravitate to true crime, because there's a moral in it or a lesson. And that's sort of the same thing with our, you know, fairy tales that we grow up with. There's always a moral or lesson.
9: Interesting. And so people are kind of interested from this lesson perspective? Or is it more like there's the crash on the side of the highway, you're driving, you say you're not going to slow down and look and create a traffic jam. But of course you slow down and look and create a traffic jam because you just need to see it.
0: Well, I think it's a subconscious survival mechanism in some way. Like maybe you need to see that crash on the side of the highway to understand how it happens and to avoid being the person that crashed on the highway.
9: Interesting. So there's like a lesson or something we can learn from knowing about a horrific tale of a murderer to maybe help us act in case we ever found ourselves in that situation?
0: Well, we think subconsciously there's a lesson that would better prepare us for it. Because one of the things that this study found, and I mean, I love that I get to talk about someone else's study. It feels a little,
9: I get it. Shout out to the authors of this study. But you're a psychologist. You're allowed to comment on my research.
0: Absolutely. So the study was done by Perchtold, Stefan, Rominger, and Fink. In 2025. See that? We gave them a little credit.
9: Good.
0: And it's, you know, basically for 2 weeks, study participants were asked to report on several questions. Did you consume any true crime today? How many minutes did you consume true crime? How violent was the true crime you consumed? And are you planning to consume true crime today before going to sleep? And so... They filled out these forms and answered these questions. And they also answered questions about their positive affect and their negative affect. So positive affect, happiness, relief, etc. And negative affect was fear, hostility, insecurity, etc. And so what they found was fascinating because anxiety, which is kind of my jam, as well as true crime, they found that people who experienced more anxiety on like day one of the study were more likely to consume true crime on the following day.
9: Okay, so we're anxious on day one. We listen to true crime on day two. Then what happens?
0: We become less anxious.
9: Interesting. And do they know the mechanism? And do you think you know the mechanism, or we're just kind of speculating why that might be?
0: So we're just sort of speculating it. I think it's like a fire drill. And although my kids hate fire drills, but on some level that is preparing you for something that's, you know, negative, for a disaster. And everyone complains about it, but we also feel more comfortable knowing what the plan is.
9: I mean, I get it. If there were ever a fire in our apartment here in New York, the number two most important thing is the safety of me and my girlfriend. And number one is the safety of our cat.
0: Yeah.
9: And so her and I keep the carrier in a place we know, and we have a whole plan what to do if there's a fire, so that the most important person in the home gets, you know, to safety. And I feel comfortable knowing that if there's a fire, we have a plan.
0: Yeah.
9: Is it sort of like that? This kind of rehearsal of a drill?
0: It kind of is. It kind of is. And this is especially with people who are already struggling from anxiety.
9: Okay. So you'd think the opposite. You'd think someone who's anxious would hear like a gruesome tale and worry even more that it could happen to them.
0: Right.
9: That they could somehow fall in the hands of a horrible criminal and have some bodily harm or something. But
0: sure.
9: In fact, these researchers found the opposite?
0: Kind of. They found that for some people, some of the time, true crime makes them feel better.
9: Interesting. And what about people who don't have anxiety? Does it help them?
0: I'm not sure, actually. But I think for people that don't have anxiety, they aren't as attracted to true crime. And so I think we probably don't have as good of statistics. At least not from this study, but there might be other studies, and there should be other studies in the future. Please let there be other studies in the future. This group of researchers actually do a lot about true crime, and so I'm stalking them, kind of, sort of.
9: What about mental health? People who have, you know, not just anxiety, but depression. Could watching too much crime affect them negatively? Like, what are some of the other findings here, if not?
0: Sure. Yeah. So one of the other findings, and this one I also think is fascinating, is that depending on how violent the true crime is that you're consuming, you know, listening, watching, reading, the more violent the crime, the more positive your mood is on the following day.
9: Oh, my goodness. I always don't want to watch psychologically terrifying, horrific, you know, dark stuff, because I'm worried it'll put me in a weird funk the next day. Maybe that fear is not, I shouldn't have that fear. I should be willing to watch horrific stuff.
0: Well, maybe you should watch it and see how it affects you and see if you're one of these people. Well, but that also depends on what your anxiety level is normally.
9: 100% is my anxiety. 1,000. What's the scale of anxiety from 1 to 10? I'm 11.
0: Let's say it's 1 to 100. I don't know, you know.
9: 10,000 is mine.
0: 10,000. Yeah, it's about mine too, so.
9: It's funny. Do people like listen to this stuff going to bed to like calm them, sort of like they would like a lullaby?
0: So some people do. And another finding from the study is that people who do consume true crime before they go to sleep tend to be less anxious the next day.
9: Well, tell me about your true crime podcast. It's called The Husband Did It. And I feel like the husband's always the one who did it, but yeah.
0: Yes. Well, and that's the thing. It's a brilliant name. My co-host Mark came up with it. And I love talking about true crime because this is what we've been doing, Mark and I, for several years. We have another one, Crimes of Long Island podcast. It's very niche, but you would be surprised how much crime happened here. But it's for, you know, The Husband Did It. We've done some big cases and some small cases, and I just think it's phenomenal. I'm sorry. People should listen. I love recording it, and I love
9: good. Well, good thing I'm no longer married, because I guess I couldn't have done it. I'm here with Dr. Lindsay Wisner, a New York-based clinical psychologist. Lindsay, it's been a joy talking to you about this.
0: Thanks so much for having me.
9: Thanks for tuning in. That's a wrap on our show and the week, but this wasn't the last show, because we'll be back next week.
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40: From the National Newsroom of the Canadian Press, I'm Don Mitchell. Foreign Affairs Minister Anita Anand is expected to touch on middle power strategy when she addresses the United Nations General Assembly today. Anand has said her speech will include support for Ukraine, the Middle East, and Arctic sovereignty. Yesterday, Anand said Canada doesn't lean back from uncomfortable conversations. Over to the Middle East, Iran's president has laid out a deal to the Trump administration to end fighting and open the Strait of Hormuz in 7 days. It requires the U.S. to end a military blockade of Iranian ports, release frozen assets, and waive sanctions restrictions on oil sales. The U.S. and Iran have held hours of indirect talks in New York this week, their first since a previous agreement on similar terms collapsed in June. However, U.S. President Donald Trump has shown no rush to reach a deal, and Tehran's push for a deal before the U.S. midterms could be a failure. Officials in Chicago say two Marineland whales that died weeks after being relocated had chronic pre-existing diseases.
0: Shedd Aquarium says that Pikachu, a 23-year-old female beluga, and Rain, a 20-year-old female beluga, had significant gastrointestinal disease. The U.S. park, however, stopped short of saying that was their cause of death. It says necropsies found no infectious disease. Shedd is one of several aquariums that helped Marineland move all 30 of its belugas and four dolphins out of the closed Niagara Falls theme park over the summer. A total of four belugas and one dolphin have died since being moved to aquariums in the U.S. and Spain. John Kennedy, The Canadian Press.
40: Elsewhere, nine Islamic schools are on high alert this weekend after an email threatening the slaughter of Muslims. Multiple police forces are investigating threats made to Islamic schools across Canada. The Muslim Association of Canada spokesperson Nabil Sultan says the same anonymous email was sent to schools in Ontario, British Columbia, and Quebec over a 24-hour period. Albertans are set to vote on October 19th on 10 questions put forward by Premier Daniel Smith's government, including whether the province should stay in Canada or hold a second binding vote on quitting Confederation. There will also be five questions proposing more control over immigration and limiting access to health care, education, and social services for some newcomers as a means of keeping costs down. Alberta Immigration Minister Joseph Scow was recently asked if he considers temporary residents Albertans.
1: As a temporary worker, it is by nature coming temporarily to work seasonally, be it in agriculture or other sectors, and then go back to the country of origin when the visa expires. For Albertans, this is about being able to have access to social services and being able to have access to work.
40: Critics have called the questions anti-immigrant or a way to scapegoat the province's cost of living issues, but Scow says that's a narrow-minded view. And members of parliament are split on whether and how artificial intelligence should be used by lawmakers. It follows a report that said the technology is being used to write a significant amount of what MPs say in the House of Commons. The Economist reported this week that as much as 20% of what was said on the floor of the House of Commons in late 2025 was flagged as AI-generated. This is the Canadian Press. In sports, two games in the CFL today. First up, the Calgary Stampeders visit the Ottawa Redblacks in the second game of a home-and-home series. Calgary barely squeezed out a 40-38 win last week. The 0-13 Redblacks will take another swing at getting their first win of the season. Meanwhile, Calgary seeks to keep its postseason hopes alive. Later, the West Division-leading Edmonton Elks host the Hamilton Tiger Cats. In Major League Baseball, the Toronto Blue Jays play the second game of their three-game series at home against the Cincinnati Reds. Trey Yesavage gets the start for the Jays, while the Reds with Rhett Lauder. Toronto won the opener 6-5 last night. Before that game, Vladimir Guerrero Jr. opened and closed a media scrum with an apology to Jays fans. The 27-year-old first baseman criticized for comments in a Spanish interview with Dominican Republic broadcaster Noticias Telemicro. In that interview, Guerrero said his 14-year, $500 million contract was for what he had already accomplished in his career and not for what he was projected to do. From the Canadian Press, I'm Don Mitchell.
3: 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This is Canadian History X with Craig Baird on CKNW.
7: He had been waiting years for this moment. His skates hit the ice and he felt a chill run through his body. A week ago, he was an obscure player on a minor league team. Today, he was going to the big show. He may have been a rookie, but he wanted to make his mark, but the players around him were bigger, faster, and tougher. Play started, and on pure instinct, he raced towards the puck. But before he could revel in his moment in the spotlight, his world shook, and he fell to the ice. His vision blurred as the roar of the crowd faded and muffled. He tried to shake it off and looked up to see a hulking figure skating away. On his back was number 9. The rookie had just been introduced to the most famous elbows in hockey. And today, so will you. I'm Craig Baird from Canadian History X, and this is the story of Mr. Hockey, Gordie Howe. I enjoy hockey, but I find it hard to get into this era. Sure, I cheer on the Edmonton Oilers during a Stanley Cup run, but there are many things that put a sour taste in my mouth in today's game. There were 21 teams when I was born, and now there's 32. The NHL feels overstretched and the talent pool diluted. And as players make millions of dollars a year, advertising has creeped into every nook and cranny. It's everywhere. On player helmets and jerseys, on TV digital boards, dynamically changing as play happens. Maybe I'm an old man yelling at a cloud, but it all feels too much. And that's why I like looking to the past, to that golden era when there were only six teams, when rivalries were intense and every team seemed to be stacked with Hall of Famers. Some of the greatest players ever were part of this original six era. Of all of those players, there is one I would consider to be the greatest and most complete hockey player ever, Gordie Howe. Bobby Orr, Wayne Gretzky, Mario Lemieux, Sidney Crosby, and Connor McDavid are all legends of the game, but they don't compare to the man they called Mr. Hockey. He's so ingrained in our culture that when Donald Trump started on his rants about making Canada the 51st state, many Canadians responded with elbows up. And that comes from Gordie Howe, who is known for flattening opposing players in the corners. His journey to becoming a legend began in a farmhouse in Floral, Saskatchewan, just southeast of Saskatoon. It's where Gordon Howe was born on March 31, 1928, to Catherine and Albert Howe. The family moved just 9 days after he was born to be closer to his father's work in Saskatoon. He was one of the lucky ones to have work during the Great Depression, but the pay was abysmal for the growing Howe family, which included 8 siblings. Those early years were tough. Not only were finances tight, but Gordie was often sick. Much like Clark Kent, whose body had to adapt to his new home on Earth to become Superman, the Man of Steel, so was Gordie. Living in poverty meant a lack of proper nutrition. Sometimes the family ate porridge 3 times a day. When he was 5, Gordie had a calcium deficiency that impacted his bone density. To prevent a serious injury, he was put on a strict vitamin regimen, and the family doctor also recommended that he hang by his arms from a doorway and swing side to side to straighten his spine. But that's not how Gordie became Mr. Hockey. That happened by chance. Gordie was about 6 years old when there was a knock at the door. A woman was at the door with a sack of items to sell to take care of her ailing husband. Gordie had $1.50 in milk money, burning a hole in his pocket. And as the woman emptied the sack of her wares, a pair of hockey skates fell out, and Gordie's eyes widened. He bought them even though they were too big for him, and from then on, for hours on end, he skated on the frozen slough behind the family's home. For protection, he would tape Eaton's catalogs to his shins, and on weekends, Gordie and about 40 other kids played massive hockey games, even as the temperature dipped to minus 30 degrees Celsius. But the cold didn't matter to Gordie. He was in love with hockey. If he was ever coaxed indoors for lunch, he refused to take off his skates, so his mother would put newspapers down on the linoleum. His dedication began to pay off as Gordie became a gifted young player full of confidence. But off the ice, it was a different story. When Gordie tried to join a local organized hockey team, the other players made fun of him and he went home. His father saw his disappointment and said, "Never take any dirt from nobody, because if you do, they'll keep throwing it on you. That is the way life is." And Gordie listened. Sort of. Off the ice, he was extremely shy and bashful. His social anxiety was so bad that he once refused to buy himself an ice cream cone with the quarter his father had given him because he felt awkward. But when he wasn't playing hockey, Gordie was one of the nicest people you could ever meet. On the ice, he followed his father's advice and became the meanest SOB on skates. Generations of hockey players would learn the hard way that if you tangled with Mr. Hockey, you would pay. Maybe not today, maybe not tomorrow, but someday. For now, Gordie was an awkward, talented kid. Gordie wasn't yet 16 when he scored 9 points in a single game, and he impressed a local businessman so much that he gifted Gordie his first brand new pair of gloves and shin pads. But Saskatoon was a long distance from the big six NHL markets, so when he wasn't on the ice, he was working for his father as a laborer. It made Gordie into an absolute unit of muscle. His father said that Gordie could pick up 40 kilogram cement bags in each hand. Now, when you get a chance, I want you to Google Gordie Howe fishing. You'll see his incredible physique in his prime, and that is what would be slamming into opponents into the boards at high speeds. Now, word spread to Toronto, Montreal, Boston, New York, Chicago, and Detroit about a young phenom tearing up Saskatoon's leagues. The first to see him for themselves were the New York Rangers, who offered Gordie a visit to the team's tryout camp in Winnipeg. It would be his first time away from home. Still a teenager, he was deeply homesick. The other young players noticed and quickly targeted him. Through intense loneliness at training camp, Gordy impressed everyone. Rangers manager Lester Patrick offered Gordy a contract, but the future Mr. Hockey declined. He just wanted to go home. Letting him go would haunt Patrick for the rest of his life. And as Gordy returned to the safety of home, another team had their eyes on the young wunderkind. In 1944, Fred Pickney was a timekeeper for the Saskatoon Quakers. He was also a scout for the Detroit Red Wings. He had heard about a kid called Gordy Howe, and he wanted to see if he was as good as people said. Fred approached Gordy's coach, Buck Crawford, and asked him to point the kid out at the next King George Athletic Club game. Buck told him to keep an eye on the score because Gordy would be the first one to put a puck in the net. Minutes later, players skated to center ice, the puck dropped, and Fred watched as a player won the faceoff, then sped to the net and scored. He was so impressed he approached Gordy's father and offered him $100 for him to let him know the night before Gordy turned 16. That was the legal age to sign a player, and he wanted to have his foot in the door as other clubs, both in the NHL and the minors, were coveting Gordy. Telegrams arrived at the Howe home almost constantly. For Gordy's mother, who had two sons serving overseas in the war, every telegram brought fear that one of her sons was dead. Instead, they were offers for Gordy as his 16th birthday approached. When the day finally arrived, Fred Pickney was at the Howe's front door with an invitation to the 1944 Red Wings tryout camp in Windsor, Ontario. Gordy, worried about being homesick, asked if any other players from Saskatoon would be there. Fred assured him that there would be, but Gordy couldn't decide if he wanted to go. Finally, his father said, "Do you want to play hockey? Well, then I think this is your opportunity. If you don't want to, say so." That's all Gordy needed to hear. He signed on the dotted line. A few months later, Gordy Howe was on a train wearing a brand new suit. Fred Pickney had bought it for him, and he was on his way to try out for the Red Wings. As the September 1944 training camp began, Gordy impressed everyone. Team owner Jack Adams offered him a contract on the spot. Gordy agreed to sign, but asked for a Red Wings windbreaker. Then he was on his way to Galt, Ontario. The historic community is now the southern core of Cambridge and is located along the Grand River, but back then it was home to the Red Wings farm team, and it's where Gordy had a great first season with them in 1944-45. He was once again invited to training camp, where Jack Adams offered him a contract of $2,700 to play for the Omaha Knights for the 1945-46 season. This time, Gordy said, "I'm not sure I want to sign with your organization, Mr. Adams. You don't keep your word." Adams was shocked at the accusation, but as Gordy said, he had asked for a Red Wings windbreaker, but he had never received it. Adams rushed to get him a windbreaker, and Gordy finally agreed to a contract, and he was off to Omaha, where he had a respectable season, where he had 48 points in 52 games. The next autumn, Gordy was back at the Red Wings training camp, but this time he wouldn't be signing with a farm team. In 1946, Adams offered him $5,000 to play with the Red Wings. Gordy had finally made it to the NHL.
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7: On October 16, 1946, in front of 12,756 people, Gordie Howe stepped onto the ice at Detroit's Olympia Stadium. The 18-year-old Saskatchewan native suited up for the Detroit Red Wings against the defending Stanley Cup champion, Toronto Maple Leafs. It was the opening night of the 1946-47 season, and although nobody could know it then, it was also the beginning of one of the longest and most remarkable careers in hockey history. Now, to put this in perspective, Bobby Orr hadn't even been born yet. That wouldn't happen for another 2 years. By the time Gordie Howe played his final NHL game in 1980, Bobby Orr had already played for a decade, retired, and been inducted into the Hockey Hall of Fame. That is how long Gordie Howe played professional hockey, and he began his illustrious career with a bang. In his debut, Gordie scored the first of what would eventually become 801 regular season NHL goals, but at the time, he wasn't really thinking about records. He later said his immediate ambition was simply to stay in the NHL for a full season so he could say he'd played a year in the big leagues. And he did well for a rookie, that first season by scoring 22 points in 58 games. He wasn't exactly lighting the league on fire, but it was just his first year and he was still a teenager. The following year, 1947-48, Gordie was put on a line with fellow future Hall of Famer Sid Howe, no relation, and future best friend Ted Lindsay. They became known as the production line and they became unstoppable. Their first season together, Gordie doubled his scoring, and by the second season, the three finished 1-2-3 in league scoring. It's something that has never been accomplished since by a single line in the league's history, and it helped establish the Detroit Red Wings as a new powerhouse in the NHL. In 1949-50, the Red Wings finished first in the league and reached the Stanley Cup Final for their third consecutive season. They had lost to the Toronto Maple Leafs the previous two seasons, but now they face the New York Rangers. And after seven hard-fought games, the Detroit Red Wings won their first Stanley Cup since 1943. Unfortunately, Gordie Howe wasn't there to lift the cup. A few weeks earlier, on March 28, 1950, Gordie slammed headfirst into the boards against the Leafs. Detroit's Olympia Stadium went silent as Gordie collapsed on the ice. He was motionless as blood ran down his forehead, nose, and cheek. Red Wings team doctor, Dr. Charles Caribou, ordered paramedics to rush Gordie to a nearby Harper Hospital. Gordie was taken away in an ambulance as his pulse and blood pressure began to nosedive. Gordie had a lacerated eyeball, fractured nose and cheekbone, and a possible hemorrhaging of the brain. Gordie was at death's door as a gifted neurosurgeon, Dr. Frederick Schreiber, drilled into his skull above the eye to relieve pressure on the brain. And after the 90-minute surgery, Gordie was placed in an oxygen tent. Across Canada, radio stations did not sign off as usual that night. Instead, they provided constant reports on Gordie's condition. Thanks to the incredible work by doctors, Gordie Howe was alive but missed the rest of the playoffs. So when the Red Wings finally won the Stanley Cup, he wasn't on the ice. Instead, he was in the crowd, wearing a suit and a hat to cover his bandages. However, he had played at least one playoff game, so his name was etched on the Stanley Cup. Something Gordie never felt he deserved. He said, "I like to earn things, to be on the ice and sweat and bleed with the boys." Despite his near-death experience in the playoffs, Gordie Howe returned to the NHL for the 1950-51 season and quickly became the best player in the league. He briefly wore a helmet before abandoning it for the rest of his career. And when asked why he wore a cup but not a helmet, he said you could always get someone to do your thinking for you. The belief was that wearing a helmet made a player look weak and scared. And it was not until the 1979-80 season, Gordie's last in the NHL, that helmets became mandatory for all new players. Unfortunately, that came 11 years too late for Bill Masterton, who died on January 15, 1968 when his head hit the ice while playing with the Minnesota North Stars. For Gordie, the risk was worth it, which seems crazy as he led the league in goals, assists, and points. In an incredible stretch from 1950-51 to 1956-57, Gordie won 6 Art Ross trophies as the league's leading scorer, 4 Hart trophies as the league MVP, and 3 Stanley Cups with the Red Wings. In 1952-53, he became the first player in NHL history to record 90 points. That same season, he nearly equaled Rocket Richard's record of 50 goals in a season, but fell short by just 1 goal. And as he dominated the NHL, his personal life blossomed. He met a young woman named Colleen Joffa. They quickly fell in love and married on April 15, 1953. Colleen and Gordie were inseparable. Off the ice, he was shy and quiet, where Colleen was confident and had a keen business sense. They were the perfect match. As he broke records on the ice, she invested in various ventures and formed Power Play International to manage the business interests of the family. During their marriage, she created the first Junior A level hockey team in the United States, the Detroit Junior Red Wings, organized the construction of Michigan's first public indoor rink, and ran for Congress. She even trademarked her husband's name, his nickname of Mr. Hockey, and her own nickname of Mrs. Hockey. And she did all of this while raising 4 children, including Marty and Mark, who both went on to play in the NHL. Mark would eventually join his father in the Hockey Hall of Fame. It could be argued Colleen was the first woman to be a sports agent, but unfortunately, she couldn't directly negotiate Gordie's contracts with Red Wings GM Jack Adams. He would never allow a woman to dictate salary terms to him. Instead, each season, Gordie went into Adams' office and negotiated his contract. Unlike Colleen, he was too trusting of management. Assured by Adams that he was the highest paid player in the league, Gordie always accepted a $1,000 raise per season and believed he was being fairly treated. In truth, Gordie wasn't the highest paid player in the league or even on his own team. Even as his best friend Ted Lindsay formed the first Players Association, Gordie was hesitant to be involved because of his belief that he was fairly treated. Meanwhile, Adams was just taking advantage of his good nature, and he wouldn't find out until 10 years into his career that he was the 3rd highest paid player on the team and that he had been financially exploited for a decade. His teammate, Bobby Bond, never scored more than 20 points per season, and he was making nearly $20,000 more than Gordie. Gordie confronted Red Wings owner Bruce Norris in 1969 and was offered a $100,000 contract and said, "Gordie, you never asked for anything more. I'm a businessman." The great irony was that as quiet and trusting as Gordy was off the ice, he was the complete opposite on the ice. In the rough world of hockey, if a player hit him, Gordy never lashed out. Instead, like a predator waiting for prey, he waited until the time was right. It could come later that game, or later that season.

0: grew the day they took on Mr. Hockey. Lou Fontanato of the New York Rangers was considered one of the toughest players in the league, and he was itching to take down Gordy. When he had his chance, he hit Gordy in the face with his stick and split his lip. As he had many times before, Gordy waited. Later that season, the Red Wings and Rangers faced off at Madison Square Garden. On February 1, 1959, Detroit's Red Kelly and the Rangers' Eddie Shack were fighting near the New York net. Fontanato was leaning on the net watching them, and before he knew it, Gordy grabbed him by the hockey sweater and punched him in the face. Detroit's Lefty Wilson watched from the bench and said, "With every blow, you could hear something break. Squish, squish." Fontanato fought back as best as he could and even gave Gordy a black eye, but he got the worst of it. He spent the night in the hospital with a broken nose and dislocated jaw. That night, Gordy sent a message to the league, and from then on, every rookie and player thought long and hard before taking aim at Mr. Hockey. After becoming an NHL dynasty in the 1950s, the Detroit Red Wings slowly fell from grace. Great players were traded away, and the Stanley Cup wins became a distant memory. Gordie Howe never left. He continued to deliver for the team. In 1962-63, he won another Art Ross Trophy as the leading scorer in the NHL, and that same season, he won another Hart Trophy as league MVP. Only one player has won more Hart Trophies, Wayne Gretzky.
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7: Hi, I'm Kareem Alam, mayoral candidate in the Vancouver Liberals, and I approve this message. Ken Sim doesn't deserve another 4 years. Year-to-date, violent crime has gone up by 12%. Ken Sim's approach is not working. The best way to beat Ken Sim and make progress on public safety is a vote for me, Kareem Alam, and the Vancouver Liberal team on October 17th.

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6: Meanwhile, as the swinging 60s came to an end, Gordy scored 103 points during the 1968-69 season. He had the highest scoring season of his career at 41 years old and is the only NHL player to score over 100 points after the age of 40. Most incredibly, apart from the serious injury he suffered during the 1949-50 Stanley Cup Final, Gordy rarely missed a game due to injury. From 1950-51 to 1969-70, he never played in fewer than 64 games in a 70-game season. But that didn't mean he didn't have injuries. By 1970-71, a nagging wrist problem finally started to slow the ageless wonder down. That means he only played in 63 games and scored 52 points, the lowest since his sophomore season in the league. He said, "My legs didn't bounce back last year the way they used to. I remember they were hurt, or that I was bruised." Gordy finally realized it was time to retire. The Red Wings immediately appointed the 43-year-old as the team's vice president with a salary of $75,000. And while it was a nice gesture, Gordy soon realized he was nothing more than a prop. He had no real duties and no say in how the club was run. Often, his only job was to appear at functions as a team representative. During one of those events, he met an 11-year-old hockey phenom that I've already mentioned. He would one day break many of his records. I'm talking, of course, of Wayne Gretzky. Gordy called his time in the position the mushroom treatment. He said, "That's when they keep you in the dark and come in once in a while to throw a little manure on you." And Gordy still longed to be on the ice. Part of him regretted hanging up his skates. But he would have a chance to dust them off and even make a family affair thanks to a new league, the World Hockey Association. In 1971, sports promoters Dennis Murphy and Gardy Davidson, with the help of Western Canada Hockey League owner Bill Hunter, formed the World Hockey Association. Within a year, their league had 10 teams scattered around North America. Some cities like Edmonton, Quebec City, Winnipeg, San Francisco, and Houston had no NHL teams, while others competed with it for fans. To survive, this new league needed the best players possible. At the time, the NHL's average salary was $25,000, and most players had little control over their careers. The WHA wanted to change that. They offered salaries that exceeded $100,000 per year, and the league drew in several high-profile NHL players, including future Hall of Famers Bernie Perron and Jerry Cheevers. Their biggest get was Bobby Hull, who signed a 10-year contract with the Winnipeg Jets for a record $1.75 million with a $1 million signing bonus. To pay his signing bonus, all of the team owners pooled their money together. His defection to the WHA instantly lent credibility to the new league. And as this happened, Gordy Howe was twiddling his thumbs at his Detroit Red Wings desk, waiting for something to do. He'd already received the Order of Canada, his number 9 was retired by the Red Wings, and the Hockey Hall of Fame waived its usual waiting period to immediately induct him. But Gordy was bored and disenchanted with the Red Wings. 2 years into retirement, he beamed with pride when Mark and Marty signed 4-year contracts with WHA's Houston Aeros on June 5, 1973. But he also got an idea. He approached Houston's management and asked them, "Why have 2 Howes when you could have 3? Well, let's be honest. The deal was successfully orchestrated by Colleen Howe. But within weeks, Gordy had signed a 1-year contract to play for the Houston Aeros. He was 45 years old and returned to professional hockey on October 13, 1973. Despite his age, Gordy immediately had an impact as the Aeros won the league championship, the Avro Cup, in the first season. He also finished 3rd in league scoring with 100 points in 76 games. It was clear that Gordy was still a force to be reckoned with. To top it off, he won the Gary L. Davidson Award as the league MVP. The next season, that award was renamed the Gordie Howe Trophy. And while he initially signed a one-year contract, Gordie decided to put pen to paper for another season with Houston. Once again, he led them to the Avco Cup and recorded 99 points in 75 games. Gordie also kept his fierce reputation intact. He may have been approaching 50, but in a game against the Phoenix Roadrunners, Robbie Fatorik broke Marty Howe's cheekbone. Now, Marty told his father it was okay that Robbie was a friend and a mentor when they played earlier together for Team Canada. That didn't matter. If you messed with his sons, you messed with him. And by now, you know what happens when you mess with Mr. Hockey. The next time the two teams faced each other, Gordie found Robbie and hit him in the face with a stick. Meanwhile, the Howes continued to play and win with Houston, but by the beginning of the 1977-78 season, the team was facing financial hardship. The trio were traded to the New England Whalers for two seasons where they crossed paths with Wayne Gretzky. During a game in the 1978-79 season, Gretzky was giddy with excitement to share the ice with his idol, even though they were opponents. In his first shift, Gretzky stole the puck off Gordie's stick, and as he skated away, his hand suddenly went numb when Gordie smacked it with his stick against his thumb and said, "Kid, don't you ever take the puck away from me again." Knowing he got off easy, Gretzky responded, "No, sir, I never will." By the end of the 1978-79 season, the great WHA experiment finally ended. The NHL negotiated the merger of the two leagues and four teams. The Edmonton Oilers, Hartford Whalers, Quebec Nordiques, and Winnipeg Jets joined the league. That meant at the age of 50, Gordie Howe would be making his return to the league he had dominated for decades. And it didn't matter that he was a grandfather. In the 1979-80 season, he played every single game and recorded 41 points. Gordie was also selected to play in the All-Star Game. It would be played at the Joe Louis Arena in Detroit. The crowd gave him two standing ovations, and eventually Gordie had to skate out to center ice to ask the crowd to stop cheering so the game could be played. His final professional game would be played a few months later, on April 11, 1980. Gordie and his sons, Mark and Marty Howe, faced the Montreal Canadiens in Game 3 of their Stanley Cup Preliminary Round Series at the Hartford Civic Center. There was no planned farewell lap, no final goal, and no certainty that Howe would ever play again. The Whalers had lost the first two games of the best-of-seven series in Montreal, and they had to win Game 3 to keep their season alive. Gordie had not announced his retirement before the game, but the team loss meant the end. And at 52 years and 10 days, Gordie Howe officially retired from professional hockey. He is the oldest player in the history of the league, and his stats are mind-boggling. In 2,186 NHL and WHA regular games, he scored 976 goals, 1,383 assists, and 2,358 points. In 235 playoff games, he added another 96 goals and 135 assists and 231 points. His 801 NHL goals, 1,049 NHL assists, and 1,850 points were all records when he retired. All three were broken by Wayne Gretzky. When his career finally came to an end, Gordie settled into his role as a living legend. Everywhere he went, he was seen as Mr. Hockey. When the Hockey News ranked him the third greatest hockey player ever after Wayne Gretzky and Bobby Orr, both players disagreed, stating Gordie was the greatest player ever. He even came out of retirement once again, albeit briefly. In 1997, he signed a one-game contract to play with the Detroit Vipers of the International Hockey League at the age of 69. And with that one game, he became the only person in hockey history to play in six different decades at the professional level. He also received multiple honorary degrees, and in 2000 was inducted into Canada's Walk of Fame. In 2007, he was honored with a statue outside Joe Louis Arena next to the Gordie Howe entrance. Another statue was unveiled around that same time in downtown Saskatoon. But amid all of the honors, there was heartache. On March 6, 2009, his beloved wife Colleen died from the neurological disease, Pick's disease. After her death, Gordie devoted himself to charitable causes related to degenerative diseases and founded the Gordie and Colleen Howe Fund for Alzheimer's. In 2013, Mr. Hockey, the Gordie Howe story starring Michael Shanks as Gordie, aired on CBC. The film earned 4 Canadian Screen Awards and won 8 Leo Awards. A year later, Gordie released his memoir, Mr. Hockey, My Story. Sadly, Gordie's final years were marked by his own struggles with dementia. On June 10th, 2016, He died at the home of his son, Murray, at the age of 88. At the time, I was a City Hall reporter at the Regina Leader Post. I remember when his death was announced that a quiet hush fell over the newsroom. I was born after Gordy retired, but I knew a Canadian icon was gone. The next day, the front page of the newspaper was completely black, except for the image of Gordy Howe in his Detroit Red Wings sweater. Gordy's funeral was held on June 15, 2016. When we come back, we're going to conclude the story of Gordy Howe, and then we're going to dive into one of my favorite stories about the log driver's waltz.
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6: So far, we've learned a lot about Gordie Howe, Mr. Hockey. 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I have over 700 episodes about Canada's history for you to explore. Now, we're going to conclude our look at Mr. Hockey and then dive right into the story of the Log Driver's Waltz. So I hope you enjoy it. His cremated remains, along with Colleen's, were interred at the base of his statue next to the Sask-Tel Center. I visited his statue in the summer of 2025, and I made sure that the picture I took featured his legendary elbow in my face. A year later, on July 24th, 2026, the Gordie Howe International Bridge between Windsor and Detroit opened to traffic. That opening was a bit delayed for reasons. But Gordie Howe is one of those sports figures who became so well known that he feels like he's been woven into the very fibers of our culture. In 1986, the film Ferris Bueller's Day Off was released. For the entire film, the character of Cameron Fife, played by Alan Ruck, wears Gordie's Red Wings jersey despite the film taking place in Chicago. John Hughes, the film's writer and director, grew up idolizing Gordie. He had a terrible relationship with his own father and looked to his grandfather as a fatherly figure. His grandfather was a devoted Red Wings fan and often took Hughes to games where he saw Gordie play. And here's something you might not know. Gordie personally provided the jersey for the film. And it wouldn't be the first time he was featured on screen. A few years later, in 1992, the 16th episode of The Simpsons' third season featured Gordie as a major plot point. In the episode, titled Bart the Lover, Bart catfishes his teacher, Edna Krabappel, after seeing her personal ad in the newspaper. Pretending to be a man named Woodrow, the two converse over letters until Edna asks for a picture. To keep her from discovering the truth, Bart sends her a picture of Gordie Howe. Now, originally, the picture was going to be of football star Johnny Unitas, but they couldn't get the rights to his image. So producer Al Jean, a Red Wings fan, suggested Gordie Howe instead. When Gordie was contacted, he was hesitant, but Colleen thought it would be great. The episode ended with a display of Gordie's NHL and WHL statistics. Ironically, despite my deep love for hockey history, my first exposure to Mr. Hockey wasn't through seeing video of his playing days. It was when I was a young lad, watching my favorite show, The Simpsons, and they just happened to feature an episode of Mr. Hockey as a plot point. Now it's time to head to Canadian rivers to celebrate the men who danced on logs. If you grew up in the 1980s and 1990s, there's a good chance you heard this song while watching your morning cartoons.

0: The Log Driver's Waltz is an important part of Canada's cultural legacy that shares space in our nostalgia as much as the house hippo or the hockey sweater. Written by Wade Hemsworth and sung by Kate and Anna McGarrigle, it celebrates log driving, which is when felled timbers travel down rivers to sawmills for processing. Floating logs down rivers was perfect because they moved quickly at no cost. To ensure the logs made the journey, workers walked on them as they floated down the river and kept them moving. Sometimes called bubble walkers or bubble treaders, log drivers played an integral role in the lumber industry for decades. The song romanticizes working as a log driver, which wasn't easy. Up from sunrise to sunset, log drivers worked in difficult conditions and slept in dirty and overcrowded bunkhouses for 5 to 7 months at a time as they worked in the bush, far from their families. It was also dangerous. One misstep meant falling into a raging river with the real possibility of being trapped under the logs and being scraped on the rocky bottom. On the river, crews were divided into two groups. The experienced and nimbler log drivers were part of the jam crew, and their name states they watched for spots where logs were likely to jam. If the logs piled up, the men balanced their way over floating logs and dislodged them. Failure to clear jams would create partial dams, which would cause water levels to rise. If enough lumber backed up, it could take weeks to break up. Less experienced crew members brought up the rear and pushed straggler logs that would get stuck on the banks. For those unfortunate workers, it meant spending more time standing in water than dancing on logs. Each crew also had a boss, selected for their ability in controlling the reckless men who were attracted to the job. The ideal river was straight and uniform with sharp banks. To approximate these conditions, loggers would alter the water's flow by blowing up rocks and building up the banks. And all this brings us to Wade Hemsworth, who worked in logging camps in the 1940s and 1950s and saw the skills needed to be a log driver firsthand. Hemsworth was impressed by their strength and agility and noticed how their movements resembled dancing. His great-nephew, also named Wade Hemsworth, said, "The Log Driver's Waltz is a song about a time in Canadian history when logging and moving logs to the pulp and paper mill was done in a more traditional fashion. The action of burling on logs or standing on them as they turned over and staying upright was a unique skill." Watching them inspired Hemsworth to write The Log Driver's Waltz, which appeared on his first album, Folk Songs of the Canadian North Woods, in 1956. The most famous part of the song is the chorus. In it, the word burling, often heard as whirling or twirling, refers to the Scottish word burl, which means to revolve or cause to revolve. While the act of log driving inspired the song itself is about the footwork lumberjacks have on the dance floor, thanks to their experience on the river. And much like milkshakes, those skills bring all the girls to the yard. Hemsworth only wrote 16 songs in his entire career, most of which became Canadian folk classics, but none became as famous as The Log Driver's Waltz. In the early 1960s, he met the folk band Mountain City Four, who were impressed with his music, and they released covers of his songs, including The Log Driver's Waltz. That band broke up in 1967, and two sisters in the band, Kate and Anna McGarrigle, became a duo and released their first album in 1976. That same year, CBC contacted the National Film Board and asked the organization to create several short films to be used in between programming. The federal government was also behind this, as the venture was hoped to promote national unity. For the next 3 years, 80 filmmakers from across Canada made films, and one of them was A Log Driver's Waltz. It was released in 1979 as an animated short film directed by John Weldon with music sung by Anna and Kate. Of all the films released as part of this CBC-NFB initiative, none were as popular as The Log Driver's Waltz, and it remains one of the most requested films in the National Film Board's collection. Hemsworth's great-nephew Wade Hemsworth said, "To think that he wrote these songs half a century ago and that they still are on people's minds, it is something that I know would have pleased him completely." Hemsworth died in 2002, and Governor General Adrian Clarkson said, "So much of a part of our folklore and so familiar to us that we didn't realize anyone had written them." Kate and Anna continued to make music for decades after The Log Driver's Waltz. They released 13 albums together, earned the Order of Canada in 1993, and received the Governor General's Performing Arts Award in 2004. Kate died in 2010, but you might have heard of her children. Rufus Wainwright and Martha Wainwright have kept the family's musical legacy alive, as has the Log Driver's Waltz, which continues to be beloved by Canadians. In 2017, the Montreal Gazette ranked 150 of the greatest musical moments in Canadian history, and the Log Driver's Waltz ranked 62nd. This show is researched, produced, and written by me, Craig Baird, with the help of Dila Velasquez. 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
20: From the National Newsroom of the Canadian Press, I'm Dom Mitchell. A former public servant is calling for pension rule changes for workers who have to retire early after getting injured on the job.
21: Pamela Marchand worked as a corrections officer for 15 years before a psychological injury caused by workplace harassment forced her to medically retire. She says she lost out on salary increases and career progression, as well as missing out on the pension she would have received after a longer career. She's launched a petition that's received more than 1,100 signatures and will be presented in the House of Commons next month. Changes she'd like to see include any recognized occupational disability entitling an employee to an immediate pension without penalties, and for federal rules to be more consistent with provincial workers' compensation systems. Jason White, The Canadian Press.
20: Elsewhere, communities up and down the U.S. East Coast are getting ready for the brunt of a nor'easter that's now rolling in. Thousands are reportedly without power while roads are flooding in some coastal communities. ABC's Marcus Solis is in Long Beach, New York.
22: There are strong waves here really crashing into the beach, and that's the concern here in Long Beach and South Shore communities. Beach erosion from all of this onshore wind that is pushing the water onto the beach.
20: The U.S. National Weather Service says dangerous flooding is expected along the mid-Atlantic coast, particularly New Jersey and Delaware. The weather even has canceled concerts along with dozens of flights into airports in Boston, Nantucket, and Martha's Vineyard. Meanwhile, incessant rain is hammering several areas of Thailand's capital, disrupting traffic, suspending regional bus services, and forcing hundreds to evacuate. Authorities have declared Bangkok a disaster area. Thailand's meteorological department warned that the deluge, which began Thursday, would continue through tomorrow. Accumulated rainfall in many areas of Bangkok exceeded 11 inches, with more than 84,000 people in 21 provinces affected. Politicians across Quebec are hitting the campaign trail for the 31st day of the provincial election.
23: Advance polls will be open tomorrow and Monday ahead of the October 5th election. Claims of foreign interference dominated the campaign Friday. CAQ leader Christine Frechette says she was concerned Americans were trying to support sovereigntists to destabilize Canada, but her rivals were skeptical about her warnings. PQ leader Paul St-Pierre Plamondon says his party wasn't contacted by American officials, and he hasn't seen proof of interference. Federal Foreign Affairs Minister Anita Anand says she hasn't seen any proof of foreign interference either in the election, but is taking the allegations seriously. Hannah Stolz, The Canadian Press.
20: And finally, in British Columbia, NDP leader David Eby is promising a new tax on unsold condominiums, insisting it would improve housing affordability. At a campaign stop at a condo complex under construction in Burnaby, Eby said his government would introduce a new tax and hike the existing speculation and vacancy tax if his party returns to power. Conservative interim leader Lauren Dirksen questioned the tax in a written statement, saying there appears to be no problem the NDP doesn't think they can fix with a tax. This is the Canadian Press. In sports, the Toronto Blue Jays play the second game of their three-game series at home against the Cincinnati Reds this afternoon. The Jays winning the opener 6-5 last night. Trey Savage gets the start for Toronto, while the Reds counter with Rhett Lauder. All three Canadian teams are in action today in Major League Soccer. CF Montreal kicks off first at home to FC Cincinnati at Stade Saputo. Toronto FC is in Nashville, and the Vancouver Whitecaps are home to DC United in the late game. In the NHL, Macklin Celebrini is now a captain, picked by the San Jose Sharks brass yesterday. The North Vancouver hockey star becomes the youngest player to ever fill that role for the team at the age of 20. He takes over for Logan Couture, who went down with a career-ending injury. And two games in the CFL today. First up, the Calgary Stampeders visit the Ottawa Redblacks in the second game of a home-and-home series. Later, the West Division-leading Edmonton Elks host the Hamilton Tiger Cats. The 10-4 Elks have already secured a playoff berth, despite coming off a 24-19 loss to the Toronto Argonauts last week. From the Canadian Press, I'm Dom Mitchell.

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1: Welcome back to the program, and welcome to all of our listeners in British Columbia and in Vancouver in particular. I'm your host, Rob Fay. Want to get into this trade war conversation, because I know it is not as volatile as maybe it was over the past couple of months, but the United States-China get together this week in Washington, I think, has a lot of Canadians wondering, well, what's up with that? And wanted to get into this with Eric Cam, professor of economics out at Toronto Metropolitan University, kind enough to join us bright and early on a Saturday. Eric, welcome to the program.
2: Well, thank you, Rob. I woke up bright and early and I stood outside and I waited for my delivery from Japan of my fresh sushi, but it didn't arrive yet.
1: Well, if anybody's selling you fresh sushi from Japan and it's coming in real time, they're probably not a good friend, because that's going to take a while to get to you. But Eric, I do want to get into this, and we'll circle back on that Japan stuff at the end here. What should Prime Minister Mark Carney be watching for in this Trump-Xi summit that is now finished, but I felt like it might leave Canada exposed here, especially on a the trade front, maybe some diplomatic pressure from Beijing? What did you make of that visit?
2: You know, I think that everybody is exposed, Rob. I really do. I think that now China, Canada, the United States, I think they're all playing a game of let's make a deal to try to prove to the other party that we can survive without you. Don't worry. Lots of people want to trade with us. So I think that we've entered this almost obvious, strange phase of the trade war, right? Like, let's take what's going on at home. Relations with our biggest customer have actually deteriorated, right? We are now dealing no more with hyperbole. We're exchanging real tariffs. But at the same time, Canada is signing long-term energy deals abroad and getting surprisingly close to trade deals in places like Southeast Asia. And then they have a big conference in Toronto, and they're trying to accelerate hundreds of billions of dollars of domestic investment. So I think for us, the question isn't whether we can replace America. I think that everybody now has listened to you and I and understood that we cannot. Canada cannot replace what the United States brings to this country in terms of imports and exports. So it's whether this trade war finally forces Canada, and by extension now other countries, to build an economy that isn't quite so dependent on one single customer, Rob.
1: So, for example, if the United States end up cutting a deal with China that doesn't necessarily do good things for Canada or for any of the allies, what is plan B for Mark Carney and Canada here? Because, you know, the Americans don't want us doing business with the Chinese. But at the same time, after all this pomp and circumstance, it's obvious that the Americans do want to do business with China.
2: The Americans will do business with anybody where they can come out with some sort of comparative advantage and profitable situation. That's what makes the United States the United States. They're not really concerned about things like human rights or exchange rates or things that stop other countries from trading. They are the biggest player in the game, and sometimes being the wealthiest player at the poker table really matters. So they will do business with anybody. And I think that that's actually coming down now and filtering its way to our prime minister, who realizes, uh-oh, what are we going to do? I mean, we better make some deals here. And I think it's actually creating almost a bifurcation effect, which is fascinating. And I think there's almost two Canadian economies emerging right now from this trade war. It won't always be like this, but right now I see almost two different economies in this country, Rob. The short-run economy is trying to absorb tariffs and uncertainty, weaker employment, and higher costs. And Canada seems right now to be willing to say, we'll take that, we'll absorb it, because we have a long-run strategy that's much more consequential with LNG exports to Europe and Asia and ASEAN and Philippine trade agreements. Plus, we're trying to fast-track our project approvals and see if we can attract hundreds of billions of dollars of investment. So I think it's super fascinating right now that we've now moved into the talk is cheap mode, and we're into what are we actually biting here in terms of the economy. So this isn't a phony trade war anymore. Businesses on both sides are actually paying tariffs. So while I wouldn't say that we've hit the divorce stage yet for these two countries, Canada and the States, marriage counseling isn't working.
1: You know, one of the last things before we move on, Eric, here, that I did want to touch on is President Xi's ask of the United States when it comes to Taiwan. And, you know, obviously Donald Trump didn't take the bait on, you know, on cue. But this is an interesting negotiating chip. And if this does become a negotiating trip for Donald Trump, you know, for example, delaying their $14 billion arms package, what is the contingency plan here for Ottawa if regional stability starts to fray? Like, for example, the United States says, you know what, we are going to continue to negotiate with Taiwan and China gets upset with them. Where does Canada fit into all that?
2: Well, I think that, as we said, you don't replace the United States. You try to make it a little bit less indispensable. And I think that this is where it's a really good point you bring up. I'm glad that the jet lag is over. The I think that Southeast Asia here is going to become the big part of the story, because this week, if people don't know, Canada's trade minister said negotiations for separate free trade agreements in the ASEAN and the Philippines are more than 90% complete. And Carney says, OK, we're going to try to finish that around November, because he's off to Manila for the nice weather and the delicious food. So Canada's been pursuing deeper commercial relationships now with those parts of the world, the UAE and Europe. Because, I mean, you can put it as either a positive or a negative. You can say they're diversifying, or you can say that they're scrambling, because they know, Carney knows now, and Canadians know, that these aren't substitutes, right? Nothing realistically in the near term is going to substitute the United States. So I think Canada is almost obsessed now with our plan B of how can we reduce concentration risk at the margin.
1: Eric Kam out of Toronto Metropolitan University is joining us here on Weekends, heard across the Chorus Radio Network. He's a professor of economics. One story that came out this week, as I just came back from Japan, part of the reason we had a best of show last week, is the fact that right now Donald Trump says he's okay with the fact that there's no talks with Canada. Can you break that down, why the Americans and Donald Trump aren't necessarily putting the foot down on the gas pedal to get anything done with Canada at this point? Because it's front page news for us, but Donald Trump's got a laundry list of things in front of Canada, and right now doesn't even care if we get a deal done.
2: Donald Trump doesn't have to. And I think this is the sheer size and trade effectiveness of the United States, Rob. This is really what you and I have been saying for weeks, is that when you are the largest open economy in the world and your trade is so diversified around the world, that any one single partner, while still important, becomes less important. You see, the problem is that Canadians, we live on this side of the border, and we know how important the U.S. is to us. And I think we make the mental or psychological mistake of thinking, well, we are that important to America. And so you hear politicians coming out and saying, you know, if this gets ugly, we'll just cut off potash to the United States and leave them begging. The United States doesn't beg anybody. They have a $30 trillion economy, and they are entwined with so many countries in the world for so many goods. And this is the risk for Canada that I don't understand how it can be willing to take with this whole elbows up thing. There isn't a product on the planet that the United States can't go out and buy from another country other than Canada. And unlike Canada, if they have to absorb higher transportation costs or higher risk or higher uncertainty, their president is want to do that for two reasons. One, they can financially afford it. And number two, this just in, he's a little crazy and he's willing to send a message to Canada saying, even if I have to take a not as good economic deal as I have with, say, Saskatchewan, I'll do it just to prove a point. And that's what I've been saying all along. This isn't about bringing America to its knees. It's about who can create trade partners faster, who has more dependence. And the United States, just by virtue of economies of scale, which is just another fancy way of saying they are massive, and everybody wants to trade with the United States because you'd be stupid not to, puts them in an advantaged position, Rob.
1: It is problematic for the patriotism side for Canadians, but I mean, it's just the reality of what it is right now. Eric, thank you. And more importantly, thank you for conversing with me while I was away in Japan. I don't know if you've ever been, but to me, it's one of the coolest countries on earth. Have you ever been to Asia?
2: You know, I haven't, but I have to tell you now, I put you in two or three very good friends of mine who went to Japan, and my friend Vincent said the hardest part was coming home. He was ready to move there. So I understand the attraction of the country, and I definitely will get there.
1: I watched four baseball games in the week and a half that I was there, and every single time I was there, I said, I've never been to a game with that much energy. I've been to Rogers Center. I've been to some of the great venues in North America. Go to a Japanese baseball game before you die. It was extraordinary. Eric, thank you for the time today. I really appreciate it.
2: The pleasure is always mine, Rob. Stay healthy.
1: Yes, Eric Cam from Toronto Metropolitan University. Great insight as always, and he takes us to the break. When we come back, Dan Battag, president for the Canadians of for Affordable Energy, is going to stop by. This Middle East stare down continues. How is it affecting our energy prices as we get ready to get into the fall and winter numbers? We'll break that down next.
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13: Hi, I'm Kareem Alam, mayoral candidate with the Vancouver Liberals, and I approve this message. Ken Sim doesn't deserve another 4 years. Year-to-date, violent crime has gone up by 12%. Ken Sim's approach is not working. The best way to beat Ken Sim and make progress on public safety is a vote for me, Kareem Alam, and the Vancouver Liberal team on October 17th. Because together, we can.
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1: Welcome back to the program. I am a sucker for a good website. AffordableEnergy.ca is where I usually check my gas prices, and it looks like tomorrow is going to be a very good day across most of this country. I was looking at Vancouver gas prices, and it looks like it could drop by as much as 9 cents if everything goes well, which is a very good piece of business. But let's talk about the facts right now, because the tensions in the Middle East are still sending shockwaves throughout global oil markets, and Canadians are, for the most part, feeling it at the pump. So the question is, how bad could it get and what can be done? We're joined live by Dan Battag, president for the Canadians for Affordable Energy, to break down how this standoff is affecting our energy prices. Dan, welcome back to the program.
2: Rob, it's great to be here, and certainly nice to have a little brief respite on gas prices and diesel prices. It's nice to come on to talk about them going down a tiny bit.
1: Well, it is a tiny bit, but any reprieve is good reprieve. Can we talk about why they're dropping 9 cents?
2: I think there's, again, markets want to look for some positive news. There might have been signals that, again, for the, 19th, 22nd, 24th yeah. time, we've seen the president suggest that there's some kind of potential deal around the corner, which then is immediately met by Iran refusing to say even talks are taking place. Whatever the case may be, it gave a little bit of optimism to markets to believe that maybe something could be in the offing, and that's why we saw crude prices drop about $4 or $5 a barrel this week compared to the $11 last week. It increased, and we saw diesel lay off a little bit. You know, diesel in the market, the U.S. market, the NYMEX, it's called the New York Mercantile Exchange, hit $5.30 a gallon about a week and a half ago. It's now trading a little bit better in the $4.72, $4.73 range. What does that mean for Canadians? Well, it means a net decrease of about 13, 14 cents a liter in the past week and a half or so. So that's kind of good news. Nothing really that out of the extraordinary, but, you know, at 2.85 a liter in Vancouver and 2.45 in Toronto and 2.65 in Quebec and, of course, Atlantic Canada, at a time where farmers need diesel to remove their crops, at a time when transport tends to pick up of all forms, train, truck, and even jets all run on diesel and home heating fuel. A lot of places in Atlantic Canada, northern part of the country, and many places in between. Here in Ontario and BC, they still use furnace oil in places that are a little less difficult to access with either propane or with natural gas. So we're looking at what could be a potential, a bit of a break before things break out and we see even higher prices. One good piece of news, it appears that President Trump will not be banning or ending for a period of time diesel exports. They were the last country, as far as exports are concerned, since Russia and Saudi Arabia are not really in a position where they can export much, given all the geopolitical tensions. The fact that this probably isn't going to happen is a bit of a relief, but it doesn't mean that we're out of the woods yet. Diesel prices this year are double and more what they were this time last year.
1: Dan, for those who don't know the story of diesel, like, for example, if they just drive their regular car with their regular gas, maybe they don't even understand the importance of diesel. Can you help even educate me on why diesel is such a unique gas, but something that is so needed for our country?
2: Yeah, and look, diesel is used primarily for heavy equipment, for heavier transportation. Its properties are such that it works more efficiently than gasoline. It's also why we don't have gasoline engines in planes or jets, not very much anymore. They're all based on kerosene/diesel. And diesel really is the global economic workhorse when it comes to everything that is shipped, whether it is by sea, whether it is by air, whether it is by, as I mentioned, train or truck, all on and off-road equipment. In large, heavy equipment has to be run on diesel. There's no alternative. And I note some of my friends saying, hey, maybe Tesla can come up with a new truck. But the infrastructure and the reality of those things is way far down the road. For now, diesel, which has been, pretty much seen as sort of a fuel that gets no respect, the sort of Rodney Dangerfield of fuels, is actually indispensable for every single economy around the world. And I don't care if you're in Asia or Europe or North America. No diesel means no economy because everything runs on it, and its availability is one thing, but its price going to these kind of extreme levels sets the stage for pretty significant economic impacts for the economy. I think, for instance, I retweeted something that the food professor Sylvain Charlebois had put out, saying because of the high sustained prices in diesel and fuel, we are looking at, in the next couple of weeks, pretty significant increases in food prices. So that's just one example, but there are many others. There's nothing in our that we do or that we consume, whether we drive a vehicle or not, whether we have an EV or not, that won't be impacted by the extraordinary leap to unprecedented levels in the price of a fuel that is, indispensable to our way of life.
1: Tim the Tank is president of Canadians for Affordable Energy, joining us across Canada here on the Chorus Radio Network. Dan, I know there was talk of Ottawa tapping some strategic reserves or maybe just adjusting fuel rules to try and ease some pressure. I guess my question is, would that help, or is this just more political theater than practical relief?
2: It looks like theater at this point because the federal government only moved to get rid of the excise tax on diesel. It did so on gasoline, which was 10 cents plus HST or GST, depending on the country, part of the country you're in. But with diesel, it was a paltry 4 cents a liter. I mean, when you're looking at Vancouver last week at 307, Maritimes at 3, Quebec to 290, Ontario hitting the all-time high 268 last week. That really amounts to, a very significant pittance. It's nothing. Yeah. So I think the federal government, along with the provincial government, may have to move the way we saw PEI do yesterday, the way we saw Alberta do earlier in the week, as to remove their provincial taxes. But what's really something that was near and dear to my heart in 2000, when as a member of parliament, I convinced Paul Martin and the Liberal caucus to give GST rebates, is I think we need to remove temporarily the entire HST. And I say that because HST in Ontario is 13%, Quebec it's 14.975, in Atlantic Canada 14 and 15%. That alone is adding about 40 to 45 cents a liter to the price of diesel. That's one area I think that they should consider suspending. That would certainly mitigate the impact. I think the federal government should also be

0: the other ones with it. So propane and natural gas prices could also follow very soon as we get into colder weather. Bottom line, I think the federal government should do what it can along with the provincial government to mitigate the impact as opposed to what they're doing now. And believe it or not, even if it's 5% GST, you're cashing in on the higher price. And to give an example, the federal government says, yeah, they took off 10 cents on the excise tax and 4 cents on diesel. And yet keeping even the GST at 5% at $2 and $3 a litre gives them a little bit more money than what they are trying to pretend they're taking off. So, look, I'm not trying to make a political statement here. I'm trying to make an economic one that helps people and helps the government understand that it's kind of vain to try to go after higher taxes on fuel at a time in which those prices are crippling the economy and destroying revenues the government needs to operate.
1: Dan, always a pleasure having you on. Let's talk again soon.
0: Looking forward to that. Have a great weekend, Rob.
1: You as well. Dan Mittag with the Canadians for Affordable Energy takes us to the break here. When we come back, Francis Sims standing by out of Humber Polytechnic. We're going to talk a little AI in the week that was in Canada.
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2: Welcome back to the program. Glad to have you along for the ride. It's been a very, very big news week when it comes to AI, and no better person to talk about this than Francis Sims, Associate Dean, Faculty of Applied Sciences and Technology out at Humber Polytechnic University. Francis, welcome back to the program.
3: Yeah, I'm happy to be with you again, Rob.
2: Well, I want to get into this because the Mother Jones report about the shooter with Tumblr Ridge and the connection to ChatGPT, it just seems almost surreal to me. Can you, for our listeners, break down why this is such a big story and why there's so much concern around it?
3: Yeah. So up until this week, our understanding of the situation related to ChatGPT and Tumblr Ridge was sort of as follows. The shooter had a ChatGPT account at some point last summer, right? Just over a year ago, I think June of 2025, the account was banned and the person was blocked. And then we heard that they created a second account. And then at some point, that second account, we don't know what happened, but we assumed it was blocked. Now, what's happened in this last week is Mother Jones, an outlet out of the US, reported some really, really disturbing details. And it sort of goes like this. After that first account was blocked, Jesse, or the shooter, had a second account almost immediately. And one of the first questions that they asked is how to get around the guardrails, right? It said, what happened? Why did I get banned? And the tool purportedly gave feedback indicating you should do things like write hypothetical or don't use, you know, there was some question about a location where a shooting or a massacre could happen. And it said, do not use a real location, use a hypothetical shopping mall or something to that effect. And then over the course of the next 8 months, the reporting indicates that the shooter then asked about details about other tragic situations like massacres, but also details on how to use a weapon to affect the most damage and carnage. Really, really disturbing. And the word hypothetical, you know, in many cases, they hit up against a guardrail, right? But then it went in and asked, the person asked the tool a different question, hypothetical, or I'm writing it for an essay, or something like that. And what we noticed is over time, those guardrails degraded, eventually to the point where it was giving very specific information on how to use a weapon, reloading time, and really, really disturbing things. And apparently that second account was active right up until the day or the day before of the tragic incident. So this is new details reported by Mother Jones. Outlets in Canada are still trying to verify it. But if true, it's a very different picture than what was painted when we first heard about this in early this year.
2: Yeah. You know, Ottawa's asking for criminal code changes to hold these AI companies accountable. Do you think that's the right lever, Francis? Or does this case show that we need a whole new regulatory framework for generative AI and especially for violent content?
3: Yeah. And I think it's a difficult situation for Canada. The decision, you know, this company is based out of California. And in fact, the BC government, as we know, is suing, I think, in a California court. In part because the Canadian government cannot on its own affect change in Canada. We saw OpenAI violate the privacy laws in Canada, and the privacy commissioners and, you know, the federal and three others, including BC, reported this about 6 months ago, that OpenAI had scraped Canadian data effectively in a way that wasn't allowable by the law and used it to train their models. Holding them to account is very difficult, especially now with the U.S. government focused on doing things like, you know, President Trump at the UN said he wants to name it superintelligence. He wants to go faster, less regulation. And I think alone it's going to be very difficult for Canada. Now, I'm encouraged by the fact that our prime minister wants to work with Europe on AI regulation, because what we know is that Europe has a huge population. And if we can pair with Europe, then we might be able to affect change, because ultimately it's the bottom line that these companies worry about. Obviously, they have ethics and morals and they're amazing people working there, but they have to deliver value for shareholders. And so the way to best hold them to account is to threaten that we're not going to use their tools. And I think if Canada turns off their tools, you know, maybe that's a maybe that's bad for Canadians, maybe that's good for Canadians, but I'm not sure that it's going to make them change how they roll that tool out and what type of testing they do.
2: All right, I want to switch gears here because Minister Evan Solomon bet $162 million on 10,000 AI placements for young Canadians, but these are internships, not permanent jobs. I'm really curious to know what the track record is for programs like this turning into lasting employment. Can you break this really interesting and intriguing story down for us?
3: Yeah, so it for most people, it sort of comes out of left field. But I was there at two events where Minister Solomon talked about it at the Empire Club yesterday, and then subsequently at this organization called MyTax. So MyTax is an organization that works with, sort of in the background, that works with universities, colleges, polytechnics across the country to try to take a company that needs a student, effectively, or some help, and find the funding to do that. So you think like co-op, but this is sort of a different way. So these are students that might have graduated, and it helps them, it helps the company by giving them some funding to hire somebody that has expertise in a certain area, and we hope in AI. Their bet is that they want to pledge $162 million to create 10,000 jobs for young people across the country by investing in this organization called MyTax. MyTax does great work across the country with all our post-secondary institutions. So, you know, despite all the news, the negative news around AI, and you might question whether the federal government has the right perspective or not, I think this is a good strategy because it's not a brand new organization. It's not the government administering the money. It's an organization that's in the business of pairing students with companies that need to hire workers. And then those students get that experience. And I would say a large percentage of those students that do those jobs end up eventually working at that place. Because if you hire a student and the student's doing amazing work and you've subsidized, you know, that initial work, well, likely when you find the money, you're going to want to hire that person back. And that's sort of a model that we see working. So, you know, I'm encouraged that this is, you know, the federal government is finally starting to do something like this, because we know our young people are extremely vulnerable to this AI displacement in terms of jobs. And the jobs for young people, you know, there's just not as many out there anymore.
2: You ain't lying about that. I got two kids that are both looking at me scratching their heads right now. Francis Sims is Associate Dean. He's in the Faculty of Applied Sciences and Technology out at Humber Polytechnic, joining us here on Weekends Heard Across the Chorus Radio Network. I do want to touch on this story because I feel it in the people that I talk to. But Canadians as a whole, Francis, are starting to sour on AI, and Ottawa is signing on to global oversight. There's a research company that released data that said 6 out of 10 Canadians now see AI as a threat to humanity. That's up 10 points from this time last year. What do you make of all this? And especially now Canadians are starting to turn their backs on AI.
3: Yeah. So I think we have relatively low adoption rates in Canada. And I think Minister Solomon mentioned it's something like 22%, and he wants to get it up to 60% in his presentation yesterday. Whether or not that's true, the bottom line is that compared to the U.S., many Canadians are concerned about using AI. Some of us are probably doing it in secret at work, right? Or, you know, using it for homework. That's the way it is. But the bottom line is that we're seeing all kinds of news coming out of the U.S. around what we call misalignment, where AI is doing things that we never expected it to do, like hack other systems. And purportedly, it hacked the Australian healthcare system. And in one of its testing just in the recent week, and the Australian leader talked about it at the UN, or a lack of control. We're worried it's going to do things that we never wanted to do, and we're not going to be able to manage that. But the problem is that we're even in Canada, so we don't have any control over what these companies are going to do. And so we're so close to the US, and we're seeing this in the news every single day, that it's not a surprise that Canadians are really, really worried, right? How, no matter what changes we make in our laws, how is that going to affect change in these companies that are building these products out of the United States? And our relationship with the United States is not great right now. So Canadians are concerned. I know the federal government is trying to encourage more Canadians to use it in a safe way to try to create some optimistic view. But it's a tough challenge because those risks are real with AI. And it's right for Canadians to be concerned about things happening to their data, to their families, to their jobs, without their ability to control it.
2: It's just such a crazy week. And I was like, you know what? I'm so glad, Francis, you agreed to come on bright and early on a Saturday, because I think these stories all have layers to them. And I think you and I are going to be talking about some of these ones for weeks and months to come. But thank you for the insight today. And I hope your weekend's a good one.
3: Yeah. And thank you for bringing this up on the show. I think public discourse, talking about it, is the first step to making something happen that helps us.
2: Yeah. Well, thank you for shining light on these topics. Francis, let's do this again real soon.
3: I look forward to it. Take care.
2: All right. Francis Sims, Associate Dean out of Humber Polytechnic, takes us to the break. When we come back, big Canadian brands are getting into the resale game. We're going to tell you why resales are a big part of the future of our industry when it comes to retail. I'm Rob Fay. This is Weekends heard across the Course Radio Network.
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17: Looking for something to get you out of the house this Saturday? 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And in Olympic Village, the Oddball Fall Classic is closing out the Dragon Boat racing season with sprint races and the 2K Challenge. More than 100 teams will hit the water, while Milton Wong Plaza has live music, food trucks, and local vendors. For 730 CKNW, I'm Corey LaTondra.
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19: Thanks for having me.
2: Why are brands like Lulu and IKEA going into the resale market?
19: The resale market is a huge market, right? It's about $3.5 billion and in Canada. And it's growing year after year, about 12%. And so it's going to grow up to about $8.5 billion in the next few years. So it's a very large market. And this market already kind of consists of products from Lululemon and these big brands. So why not enter the market, right? Why not Lululemon enter the market, control the presentation of their product, and sell their product to these new customers who are buying from the resale market? For companies like Lululemon and these big brands like Patagonia and so on, these companies can signal sustainability and circularity by entering the resale market and acquire new customers, those who wouldn't be able to afford new products from Lululemon, but instead go into the resale market. So these big brands can target these customers who are more price sensitive and acquire these customers for their brands. So the part of the reason why these brands enter the market is for new customer acquisition and also to control the presentation of their products on these resale market.
2: I know in Asia that this has been big business for a long time. It's interesting to me to see North American names getting into this as well. When you get into the secondhand market, you kind of open up a can of worms from a fashion perspective, from a quality perspective. Is this where you're starting to see brands try to control the narrative? I know you touched on that in your last answer, but maybe we can dig into that a little deeper. When you control the narrative and your product, I mean, good things can happen.
19: Right, exactly. So that's part of the reason why brands are entering the market, the resale market. Again, it's a very large market. There are a lot of customers that are in this market. So why not control the narrative? Why not control the presentation of your brand and the presentation of your brand image? As we know, these big brands really care about, of course, their image to their customers. Why not present Lululemon products in a way that is appealing, as opposed to kind of an amateurish picture being posted on these resale,
2: right,
19: these online resale platforms that kind of degrade the look and the aesthetics of their product.
2: You mentioned something else early on, and that was loyalty and data collection and getting repeat visitors. This is a part of a bigger sales strategy, I would imagine, as well.
19: Yeah, absolutely. So part of this is definitely to acquire new customers, customers who are especially price sensitive, right? So those who enter the resale market are those who are looking for good deals. These are not the same customers who go and buy new products from like Lululemon and these other big brands. And so part of it is definitely to acquire these new customers. And part of it is for these brands to acquire new data. A lot of the resale market is digital. It's online. Right. So when Lululemon and Patagonia enter the resale market, they set up these online platforms and they can use that to not only acquire new customers, but to get their data, to see who are these people, what's their psychology, what do they like, how do they buy, how do they shop, right? And so brands are getting very useful information about their customers and about this new segment of customers, those who are more price sensitive. And they can therefore target these customers in ways that can lead to increased sales for their brands.
2: I'd also like to think that it helps with the knockoff market as well, right? Because that's one of the big challenges is you go to like a Facebook marketplace or some secondhand quote unquote company, and you don't know if you're getting the real thing. I would imagine that these will be verified secondhand items, which makes, I guess, the consumer say, you know what, I'm willing to pay, but I also know what I'm getting is authentic.
19: Exactly. So one of the major drawbacks, I guess, of the resale market, or the major skepticism of the resale market, is that customers are skeptical about product quality, right? They don't know what kind of product they're going to get. Is it going to be a good quality product or not? Are they going to get scammed or not? And so what brands who enter this resale market are establishing credibility and legitimacy in the marketplace, right? They're saying, hey, you can trust us, right? We're selling products that are from Lululemon, from Patagonia. We've done some quality control. We've looked at the product, and we're selling it to you. So customers can feel, comforted with the fact that, you know, there is this brand behind this, this product that's selling it, and it's a legitimate product. And therefore it's likely to increase, sales for these brands.
2: Sid Mukherjee is an assistant professor of marketing at McGill University, joining us here on Weekends, heard across the Chorus Radio Network. You know, I also try to think from a marketing perspective, reaching into a demographic that really looks at your brand and says, I just can't afford it. How do you approach this from a marketing perspective, Sid? Like, do you go out there and just say, hey, these are secondhand things, but this is the cool new trend anyway? Like, are you almost cutting your nose off to spite your face because now people might rely too much on your secondhand?
19: Yeah, that's a great question. And it remains to be seen whether we see some cannibalization, right? So when you launch a new product, or let's say you launch a product into the resale market, does it eat up sales from existing products that are sold not on resale platforms, but on Lululemon's website, for instance? So it remains to be seen whether there's some sort of cannibalization. However, what we can kind of predict is, what we can say is that companies like Lululemon, like Patagonia that have entered the resale market are keeping up with this image of being sustainable and circular, right? Part of the resale market's appeal is that it's a more environmentally friendly way to shop. If you're gonna, it increases product longevity, right? So people are selling their older products in the marketplace. And so, so there is this sustainable angle to it, and that therefore such companies that brand themselves or position themselves as sustainable are entering this market because it's consistent with their brand image. However, brands need to be careful about entering this market as well, because the flip side is that there could be brand dilution. If you're an expensive brand, right, you're a premium brand and you're entering the resale market, you're kind of, you know, giving mixed signals to customers, right? You're saying you're this premium brand, but yet you're entering a resale market that is perceived to be, offering discounts and a cheaper product. So you might be diluting your exclusive brand and premium brand image. So it's a delicate balance of kind of promoting sustainability and circularity, but also making sure that your brand image is not diluted by entering the resale market. And it remains to be seen whether a brand can achieve both, right? It can achieve the reinforcement of their brand image through sustainability and increasing sales while not diluting their brand image. So it remains to be seen how brands kind of tackle these two aspects of entering the resale market.
2: Well, I love it, because as a longtime guy that hunts for good values at secondhand shops, I'm really curious to know how some of these bigger names end up doing this. Sid, what a pleasure to meet you today. I'm so glad we had a chance to have a conversation. I'm going to, at some point in the show, open up the phones to see if people are going to buy these secondhand goods, but your expertise valued. Thank you for the time today.
19: Yes, thank you so much for having me.
2: At Sid Mukherjee, an assistant professor of marketing at McGill University, taking us to the break. And yeah, we do have an open segment in the upcoming hour for your phone call. So we'll get your thoughts on that before this show is done. Mackenzie Gray standing by, our global national correspondent. We'll talk to him about the big stories of the week from Ottawa after this.
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30: Global News at 7 a.m. Good morning. I'm Darius Sargar. BC Attorney General Nikki Sharma wants Ottawa to update the criminal code after reports ChatGPT helped the Tumbler Ridge shooter bypass safeguards to access information about violent scenarios. Mother Jones says the chatbot coached 18-year-old Jesse Van Rensselaer before February's deadly attack. Sharma says the proposed changes are about accountability.
31: I think if we do the right changes to the criminal code, it will change the behavior of AI companies because there will be a clear line to accountability.
30: AI Minister Evan Solomon's office says he was not previously aware of new details in a U.S. outlet report on the Tumbler Ridge mass shooting. UBC is celebrating the opening of a new team-based health clinic that will provide primary care for up to nearly 4,500 people. The clinic is located in UBC's new McIsaac Health Building. Its care team features healthcare professionals from multiple disciplines providing primary care for people without a regular provider while students work alongside them. The new health building also houses UBC's nursing and kinesiology schools. The nursing school features simulation suites with advanced medical mannequins that can simulate an infant. The kinesiology school includes a research center studying balance and mobility. BC's political parties are rolling out their candidate announcements, and some notable names are throwing in their hats into the ring. The BC Conservatives announced Megan Knight will be their candidate in Surrey South. Knight had been running for re-election as mayor of White Rock, and the deadline for candidate withdrawal has passed. It's not clear what will happen if she's elected to both roles, but current provincial legislation bans MLAs from also serving in local government. The BC Conservatives also running former leadership candidate Caroline Elliott in West Vancouver Capilano. That riding is Conservative incumbent Lynn Block is now running in North Vancouver Seymour instead. The BC NDP announced two former MLAs will be running again this year. Andrew Mercier in Langley Willowbrook and Henry Yao in Richmond Centre. The provincial campaign continues in BC with NDP leader David Eby pledging to introduce a new tax on unsold condos if re-elected. Ben O'Hara Byrne reports.
1: David Eby traveled to Burnaby on the election campaign Friday to talk housing and targeting developers who sit on empty condos instead of lowering prices.
6: We said we got to build more housing. Those developers came and they took advantage of those policies to build housing that we needed, and now they're not selling it. But we're going to change that.
1: If re-elected, the NDP would increase the speculation and vacancy tax by 1% across the board and introduce a new empty condo tax, starting at 2% of assessed value and increasing by 1% each year a developer holds on to an empty unit. EB claims it could drive down prices on thousands of condos, making them more affordable. But the opposition has its doubts. Here is BC Conservative leader Lauren Dirksen.
7: Got something that's already too expensive for the general marketplace, and now we're going to add a 2% tag on top of it.
30: That's Ben O'Hara Byrne reporting. Global News time is 7:04. I'm Darius Sargar.
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2: Welcome back to the program. Glad to have you along for the ride. Whether if you're listening in Canada, I'm glad I found you here on a Saturday morning. There has been so much that has happened over the past week. I said, you know what? We need somebody to help break it all down. And I thought, you know what? Mackenzie Gray, the perfect person for this, the national reporter with both Global National and Global News covering Parliament Hill. Mackenzie, welcome back to the program.
9: You're setting the bar very high here, Rob. I got to follow through with an intro like that.
2: Well, you know what? We got to set the bar somewhere. I want to talk about the Trump Chi stuff from south of the border this past week, because you know what? And forget all the name calling that Donald Trump calls China, only to roll out the red carpet for them. But I'm very curious to get your perspective on Canada's perspective, watching the U.S. and China's relations. I know that the U.S. hates when we deal with China, but what do you think Mark Carney was thinking as he was watching this pomp and circumstance? Kind of just develop south of the border?
9: Yeah, I think it gives Canada an argument to throw back in the Americans' face. If trade talks restart, I assume at some point they will, whether it be on sectoral tariffs or we get to the table with Mexico and the U.S. when it comes to renegotiating CUSMA. You know, one of the things we've heard from the Americans consistently, and things that I've heard from sources that are have direct knowledge of the talks, is that the Americans have been upset about this agreement that Mark Carney has signed with China to allow, you know, basically 50,000 Chinese cars with an escalator going up on an annual basis, electric vehicles into Canada. You know, the Americans have more Chinese cars that are EVs coming in there. You know, we see Donald Trump out greeting the Chinese president at the airport when he comes in, you know, throwing a big state dinner, having all these CEOs and top business people coming out. So, you know, that certainly gives the Canadian side some ammunition to say, hey, guys, like, you know, I recognize you're upset about this, but you guys are certainly, a bit more aggressive, I'd say, in trying to woo China. But look, you know, you can have these logical arguments on any topic. It doesn't really matter when you're dealing with the Americans in this situation. There definitely are some legitimate concerns, I think, from the American side when it comes to China transshipment. On steel, as an example, you talk to the steel people here in Canada, they say that is a big issue. And certainly when you think about the trilateral talks when you add Mexico into the situation, I think there are some joint issues that Canada and the U.S. have with Mexico in terms of Chinese goods going into there, particularly in the auto sector. They kind of get transformed a little bit and then end up in cars that are CUSMA compliant. So, you know, China is a very interesting topic. It's something that we've kind of have been lowered down the priority list on the sectoral tariff, something that does kind of get brought up in you know, sniping points when we see Jameson Greer, Howard Lutnick, or Trump on occasion bring that up. But when you get to the big table, when the renegotiation of the big deal happens, assuming it does, the role that China plays, I think, is going to be a much larger topic of conversation at the table with all three countries.
2: You know, it came up right at the end of the conversations, but Xi obviously giving Trump marching orders when it comes to Taiwan. And you know what? Trump didn't take the bait per se necessarily, but I'm curious to know, Mackenzie, from your perspective, what does that do from Canada's perspective here if tensions rise between these two countries? Like if Trump doesn't appease Xi on that front, what is Canada's pivot here?
9: Yeah, I mean, that's an interesting question, not just when it comes to what happens with Taiwan, but, you know, also what does Trump do when it comes to Russia and Putin? You know, I think we don't hear as much when it comes to Mark Carney in terms of a focus on what happens with Taiwan. Obviously, if things pop off, I think that becomes a much more dynamic and fluid situation. But that's the wild card that Trump is in terms of his support for Russia, what happens with China in a situation like that. You know, he's clearly at odds with the rest of the Western powers, generally, who have a pretty clear mindset in terms of who they should support in all of these conflicts. Trump is usually the outlier on that. But again, that changes on a day-to-day basis. Sometimes he loves Ukraine. Sometimes he's cool with Taiwan. Other days he thinks Russia's great. Other days he thinks China's great. He's unpredictable. And that's a part of the problem that Canada and the rest of the world has to deal with on these massive geopolitical issues.
2: Mackenzie, fall session obviously opens with a number of tensions, you know, be it trade or affordability, this AI jobs push. Right now, Pierre Poilievre finally getting back across from Mark Carney. What did you think of his salvo, you know, to Mark Carney saying that he rarely, if ever, shows up to Parliament? Was that kind of a setting of the bar, so to speak, when it comes to these two ready to get after each other?
9: I just don't think you're going to be able to make up, you know, what is, you know, at some polls now, we've got an Ecos poll that's out now that has the Liberals at 48 points and the Conservatives at 22. If you're going to make up a 20-point lead and you're Pierre Poilievre, I don't think the battle cry to get those people back is you're not showing up to question period. I think if that's the core thing that you're talking about, it shows that you've been ineffective in being able to get in the conversation on the dominant key issue, which is trade. You know, we go back to the start of the trade war. You know, the Conservatives have not been able to effectively get in on the conversation. I think their best moments have come, you know, let's take a look at the Gordie Howe Bridge as an example. When the Liberals weren't being transparent about what was in the deal, you know, that's where the Conservatives, I think, had some traction in that situation. But really, those were own goals made by the Liberals that the Conservatives were able to capitalize on. They've had a challenging time in getting into the conversation when it comes to Trump. And you know, even on things that you'd think are more friendly ground for the Conservatives, stuff like immigration, even that, the Liberals have been able to make some fairly substantive changes to immigration, relatively large reductions. Of course, we should point out that in the Trudeau era, there was a massive run-up in immigration. So it's, you know, at best, not even evening out, but it's heading in that direction. But on those issues, you know, they haven't been able to pick up a lot of traction. If you're Pierre Poilievre, you've also shown some weakness in your caucus. You look at folks like Dean Allison, who's a backbench MP. He's holding this, you know, Allison inquiry, which is looking into COVID vaccinations, having a bunch of conspiracy theorists and all kinds of people who the, you know, Mr. Poilievre, I don't think would want to be standing beside. He allows this to go forward. On the flip side, you've got Jamil Giovanni, another backbench MP who has a personal relationship with J.D. Vance, the vice president. He's going down to the States. They're talking about Vance. There's not a lot of caucus discipline. That had been the hallmark of Mr. Poilievre when he had a 20-point lead over the Liberals, you know, before the last election. He doesn't have that at this point in time. And if you're the Mr. Poilievre camp, you're looking now, and there's a by-election that's going to be coming up in Brantford, in southwestern Ontario. That is a seat that the Conservatives have held quite comfortably since 2006. There was a lot of consternation over the nomination race in this situation. Mr. Poilievre's people handpicked the mayor of Brantford in this situation against the wishes of the riding association as well as the former MP in that riding. If the Conservatives do not win that seat, and it looks like it is going to be a very close one between the Liberals and the Conservatives, that is a 10 alarm fire for Mr. Poilievre. That really likens this situation, Rob, to what happened to Justin Trudeau in Toronto St. Paul's. Go back a couple of years. It was a downtown Toronto riding that the Liberals had held for a long period of time. The Conservatives just eat that one out. That was the beginning of the end for Mr. Trudeau in that situation. It would be very, very challenging for Mr. Poilievre to be able to lose that riding, considering all the issues the Conservatives had since the last election, be able to stay on as leader. He is in a very difficult situation right now.
2: I'd be very curious. Trudeau out, Carney in, which I think, you know, 20, 30, 40 years about, people are going to write and just say this might be one of the greatest pivots in political history in this country. Is there a person that the Conservatives could pull Poilievre out of and replace with that could have any similar ripple effect that Mark Carney did to the federal Liberals?
9: I mean, who knows? A week's a long time in politics. Mr. Carney seems fairly interested in seeing his term to the end. You know, I asked him in New York about whether or not he thinks he has a mandate to go forward with some of these big things that he's brought up just in the last couple of weeks. Associate membership in the European Union, privatizing some airports, major changes to the labor code. I spent a lot of time with the Liberals during the election, Rob. None of those things were discussed. Those are major things. He thinks he's got the mandate to be able to do that. So it doesn't look like the Liberals at this point in time are going to be going to an early election or want to do that, despite the fact that the polling numbers show they'd come up with basically a Brian Mulroney supermajority if the polls were to hold in that situation. So look, you know, who knows? There's lots of time for Mr. Carney to make mistakes, for the political landscape to change, what kind of person the Conservatives could get in there. But I think there's a lot of internal drama amongst the Conservative Party. You know, who are they? Is there a unifier within their ranks that can get the different groups of people and the different factions within the Conservative Party to come together? And look, you know, look at the NDP numbers. This Ecos poll that I was talking about there has the NDP at 18 points. There were definitely some people in the last election who were orange-blue switchers that are now going back to the New Democrats in this situation. So there's a lot of factions in the Conservative Party. Anything can happen. Would we have thought that the Liberals were going to win the last election, even at the New Year's 2 years ago? Yeah. Probably not. So there's lots of time for things to change. But it's certainly not so bad for the Conservatives right now.
2: Yeah, it's such an interesting time. Mackenzie, your expertise, very valued. And you kept the bar exactly where it was. You might have even exceeded it. Thank you for joining me bright and early on a Saturday, my friend. Let's do this again soon.
9: Thanks, Rob. We'll chat soon.
2: You got it. Mackenzie Gray, our national reporter with Global National and Global News. He covers Parliament Hill, and it's got to be fun for Mackenzie to have everybody back for the fall session, and the stories abound, and we'll stay on top of them here on the weekend. Okay, quick break here. When we come back, how a small walk has become a national movement. Mark Burchell is the co-founder of the Canadian Walk for Veterans. He will stop by to talk about how his idea, his epiphany, about a decade ago, has turned into something that is nationally recognized. We'll talk to him next.
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2: Welcome back to Weekends, heard across the Chorus Radio Network. Well, this weekend, communities all across Canada, including White Rock, British Columbia, are lacing up for the Canadian Walk for Veterans. This is a national event that honors military service and raising money for mental health and transitional supports. I think it's great. To talk about this a little bit more is Mark Birchall. He's the co-founder of the Walk and co-leader of the White Rock Route, who's been organizing these events. Mark, welcome to the program.
12: Well, thank you for having me on, Rob.
2: Well, let's talk about this. You're coming up on a decade. I don't want to get too far ahead here, but what gap were you trying to fill, and how has the Walk's mission evolved from a local fundraiser to what is now a national movement?
12: The first walk we held was in 2017, actually. It was a fundraiser for an organization that I was the president of called Equitas Society, and we advocated for disabled soldiers. So we held a fundraiser in Burnaby Park, and it was amazing. We had 150 people show up. All the media came out, TV, radio, print, everybody was there. And that was when it suggested to me that this resonated with people, that people wanted a way to say thank you to those who serve our country. The other thing that we were trying to accomplish then is, you know, people tend to associate the word veteran with Remembrance Day, and they tend to associate it with, you know, an older generation, those who were in the First World War, Second World War, or those who have fallen. And what they fail to remember is that the longest war Canada ever fought in was the Afghan War, and we have a whole new generation of veterans, and they're 20, 30, 40 years old. So we wanted to have a day when, unlike Remembrance Day, where we say thank you while they're still among us.
2: You've got a bunch of support organizations that are out there that are all trying to help veterans transition to civilian life. I mean, gosh, just off the top of my head, I'm thinking of things like mental health and family support and rehabilitation. Can you give any example of a program or a charity that has directly benefited from your walk?
12: Absolutely. So the way it works is True Patriot Love now runs the walk. I ran it for a number of years, and then it became too big with too much potential. So True Patriot Love took it over a couple of years ago. And they do a lot of work themselves in counseling and different programs that they offer. But they also support community organizations. So to give you an example, part of the proceeds from the Canadian Walk for Veterans will go to mental health programs with with organizations like Military Family Resource Centers. River Valley Resilience Retreat is in Saskatchewan. They do great work helping veterans manage their PTSD. In Halifax, the proceeds are going to service dog organization Paws for Paws. In Edmonton, it's going towards Veterans Food Bank. So the Canadian Walk for Veterans was founded, you know, primarily it was to just remind people about our veterans, but also and create awareness. Mm-hmm. But you know, we thought, okay, well, let's raise some money while we're doing that. And so all the proceeds go, 100% of the net proceeds go to helping veterans in a variety of different ways. Some of the examples I just named.
2: What do we want to get across in this interview when it comes to challenges that veterans are facing, especially when they come home?
12: Well, you know, the biggest challenge that they face very often is transitioning back to civilian life. You know, we train them extensively on how to be soldiers. And they go off to foreign lands. And then when they come back, we kind of, when they're done in the military, we just send them back into civilian life. And they're not prepared for it. You know, they come from a big family in the military. And when they leave that family, we kind of just send them out there. So they need a lot of our support. A lot of them have seen things and done things in foreign lands that, you know, would be horrifying for those of us. Mm-hmm. And they need our support because it takes a community to support and help them with their healing. So so I guess the message that I'd like to convey is that we live in one of the greatest countries in the world where we feel safe and secure to raise our families. But we have a group of people that go to other lands and risk their lives so that we can have that wonderful lifestyle. So let's thank them, first of all, but also let's support them with the challenges that they face when they come back.
2: Mark Burchill is the co-founder of The Walk and co-leader of the White Rock Route out here in British Columbia. He's been organizing these events since 2017. Mark, True Patriot Love took over as the national coordinator in 2024, if memory serves me correct. The event now runs to more than 150 cities. How has that shift changed logistics and outreach and impact? I mean, has it just taken this to the next level?
12: You know, as I mentioned, we started with one city here in Greater Vancouver, and then next year we had 8 cities, then we had 14 cities, then last year we had 20 cities. And in terms of on-location events, we have them in 30 cities this year. But we also offer the opportunity for somebody who can't make it to those cities to walk virtually. In other words, they can register, walk wherever they happen to be, whenever they choose to do it. And so they register, they pay a fee, and then we mail them. Everybody who walks and registers in the Canadian Walk for Veterans gets that year's challenge coin, which represents the theme for that year. And our theme this year is Stronger Together, No One Heals Alone. So if they register in to walk virtually, we mail the coin to them. And that's where the 150 cities comes from, because we have in-person events in 30 cities. But when you add up all the people that register from all the other cities across the country, it's about 150.
2: And after nearly a decade doing this walk, what would you like to see change for veterans in this country? Even if I was to say, what would you like to see for our veterans in the next 5 years?
12: I would like to see greater recognition of their contribution that they make to our country. I'd also like to see recognition that the word veteran represents a new generation. And I'll give you an example. My co-founder, Dr. Matthew Kane, he's 40 years old now, but he takes his car in to have it repaired. And the mechanic asked him, said to him, it's so nice that you bring your grandfather's car in to be repaired. And he said, well, why do you think it's my grandfather's car? And he said, well, you've got veteran plates on it. So, you know, it's kind of an example, I think, that people think of the word veteran as, you know, as somebody from days gone by. And yet they're still out there serving our country in foreign lands. So I really would like to see it recognized, their contribution. And I also would like to see us as a country come together and do more to help them overcome the challenges that they face. Now, our goal with the Canadian Walk for Veterans, and I believe True Patriot Love will get us there, is that one day we would like to see it the size and scope of the Terry Fox Run or the Run for the Cure. So we would like it to be in every city in the country, and I truly believe it will get there.
2: I think what you've started is fantastic. I know there's going to be a lot of people, rain or shine, that are going to be out enjoying this walk. I hope the veterans see what this country's trying to do to rally around them and gain their support. So thank you for doing this and for joining me today.
12: Well, thank you, Rob. And you know what? This walk is growing substantially. And so that shows us that it's on the minds of the Canadian public. They just needed a vehicle to be able to come out and express their gratitude. And that's what the Canadian Walk for Veterans is doing.
2: Love it. Mark Burchill joining us here on Weekends, heard across the Chorus Radio Network. I mean, there's no doubt. You think of all the things our Canadian veterans give to us, but too often, and I get that right from this conversation, you've got the long wait times, the red tape, the system that feels more like a hurdle than a hand up. So this walk is simply a thank you

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5: Global News at 7:30. Good morning. I'm Darius Sargar. A new report from U.S.-based magazine Mother Jones says the Tumblr Ridge shooter used various prompts to circumvent the safety controls of OpenAI. BC NDP leader David Eby says the reported allegations are shocking.
6: I just want to say right now the family's got to be hurting. To read that, to know that is what happened. We stand with them. We're in the litigation in the United States. OpenAI will be held accountable. These companies cannot be trusted. They need to be regulated. And frankly, if the allegations in that media reporting are true, they need to be criminally charged.
5: On Friday, the provincial government asked Ottawa to change the federal criminal code to hold artificial intelligence companies criminally accountable. Foreign Affairs Minister Anita Anand is set to address the United Nations General Assembly today.
7: Her speech is expected to touch on support for Ukraine, the Middle East, and Arctic sovereignty. Anita Anand says it will also touch on the middle power strategy that Prime Minister Mark Carney outlined at the start of the year. She says Canada does not lean back from uncomfortable conversations. Anand will deliver today's speech instead of Carney. He was there from Monday to Wednesday, but officials say he can't deliver today's address because of scheduling issues. Jason White, The Canadian Press.
5: Global news time is 7:31 in the weather forecast today. A mix of sun and cloud. It will be windy this morning. A high of 16 degrees, a low of 8. Sunday, mainly sunny again, a high of 16 degrees. Global news time is 7:31. I'm Darius Sargar.

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1: Welcome back to the program. There is a new, deeply disturbing layer to that Tumblr Ridge tragedy. You may have heard it in the news this morning. It is raising serious questions about AI safety, I think accountability, and whether ChatGPT actually helped the shooter plan the attack. Now, according to a Mother Jones investigation that, of course, an agency south of the border, the shooter used ChatGPT not just to vent, but to get specific advice on how to carry out a school shooting and how to evade the chatbot's own safeguards. Now, after the first account was banned for discussing a real-world attack, there was a second one that was created. And this, again, according to the report, at the time, the chatbot allegedly told the shooter how to avoid getting flagged again by framing violent questions as fictional or hypothetical. So the report quotes ChatGPT saying things

0: like, and again, this is a quote, in a hallway, indoors, or in a crowded classroom, the Remington 870 shotgun is brutal, close quarters as its playground, unquote. It went on to estimate that assuming each shell results in one hit, you might down 10 to 20 people max. Now, those aren't vague warnings. It's not a generic safety message. Those are detailed tactical responses to somebody already showing clear warning signs. So OpenAI has admitted that the shooter's activity was flagged internally and that the company failed to notify Canadian authorities. It also has admitted that it didn't notice the second account until after the attack. But until now, we didn't know just how explicit the conversations were, or that the chatbot might have actively coached the shooter on how to bypass its own rules. And that is why in British Columbia, Attorney General Nikki Sharma is calling for criminal code changes to hold AI companies accountable. NDP leader David Eby also getting in on this. He says if the allegations are true, as you heard in our news report a little bit earlier, that OpenAI should face criminal charges. And I can only imagine for families in Tumbler Ridge who are already grieving or continue to grieve, they're probably left wondering if the police had been alerted after that first banned account, would anything have even changed? The federal AI minister says OpenAI is now in direct contact with the RCMP cybercrime unit. It has strengthened its threat assessment processes, but is also admitting that it is premature to say if they are sufficient or not. So the takeaway from this to me is crystal clear. This is not just about one tragic case. It's about whether AI companies can be trusted to even police themselves, or whether we as Canadians need real laws, real consequences, and real oversight before something like this happens again. Again, a lot of this reported, a lot of Canadian agencies trying to verify the details of this. But again, according to Mother Jones, they say that the chatbot told her how to avoid getting flagged. And all you got to do is frame these violent questions as fictional or hypothetical. We'll keep it on AI, but on a softer note, if you bought a pair of AI-powered smart glasses over the past year, you might want to check the drawer. Health Canada's come out this week and issued an immediate recall over a serious burn risk. Now, the glasses in question are the InMo Air 3 smart glasses. These are really slick black frames. They got Air 3 and InMo printed on the inside arm. They've been sold online and a lot of them through places like Amazon, Kickstarter, and even the company's own website between December of last year and August of this year. And they're not cheap. They're priced between $900 to $1,300 U.S., and they say that a couple hundred units were sold in Canada, about 2,000 in the United States. Now, here is the problem. The left side of the glasses apparently can overheat during extended use, so much so that Health Canada and the company are now warning that they do, in fact, pose a burn hazard with the potential for injury or, dare we say, even death. In the U.S., there have been 10 reports of the glasses overheating. No injuries have been reported in either country, but officials aren't waiting to find out. So Health Canada's message this morning is blunt. Immediately stop using these glasses. Don't charge them. Don't wear them. Don't leave them plugged in overnight. The company says that the issue can be fixed with a free firmware update. Ironically, version 3.16. Somewhere Stone Cold Steve Austin's eyes or ears are burning. Hopefully not his eyes. If they are, he's wearing the glasses. Users can get this by emailing their support with a photo of the glasses, the order number if they have one, and where they bought them. But until that update is installed, the risk will remain. So if you own a pair of InMo Air 3 glasses, treat this like a fire alarm, act right now. And if you were thinking of buying these AI smart glasses, perhaps as a holiday gift, again, a couple of months away from Christmas, believe it or not, we're starting to work our way towards those kind of conversations. This recall is just a reminder that when new tech hits the market fast, safety testing doesn't always keep pace. And one other thing I wanted to get into, I thought these numbers were jarring. I actually think we should open up the phones on this at some point. 8 out of 10 Canadians are eating out less. And this includes fast food restaurants. And it's not just a temporary blip anymore. It is a sign that affordability pressures are reshaping how we live and where we even grab a quick meal. The new survey is from a pretty reputable company, Restaurants Canada, found that 80% of Canadians say that they're dining out less often than they were last year. and up 75% from just a year ago. And it's not just lower income households that are feeling the pinch. Higher income Canadians are actually the ones that are cutting back the most. 84% say that they're eating out less, and that is compared to the 75% of the lower income respondents. And I guess the question is why? To me, it's simple. Everything's costing more. Everything from groceries, fuel, housing, insurance. And that eats into your budget. And when it comes to going out towards the family dinner, or dare I say even a coffee run or a drive-through treat, one in five Canadians simply say yes. The other four out of five say they cannot afford to eat out. And actually, 4 in 10 Canadians say they don't even eat out at all anymore. And fast food chains are feeling it. We mentioned a little bit earlier in the show that Starbucks is reducing their fleet by 250 locations. Some of the big names here, we're talking McDonald's, Tim Hortons, Burger King, they have all reported seeing significant traffic soften as, again, we start to tighten up our belts and maybe even get to use that extra belt hole because we're not eating out so much. Some chains are responding with price freezes. They're going to try to fight back here. They're going to create a dollar value menu, loyalty rewards to keep customers coming back. But the trend is clear. When life gets expensive, that convenience is now starting to become a luxury. So the takeaway isn't just burgers and fries. It's about what they say it's about household stress in Canada. I don't care about McDonald's or A&W. I'm caring about what you're seeing on the home front right now. And even fast food, which used to be the budget-friendly fallback, is now off the becoming off the table for more and more Canadians. So it's not just a headline about affordability. It's a daily reality for millions of Canadians. And I would love to hear from you on this as we open up our conversation on the other side of the break. One last thing, and I've had two different people ask me if I was going to talk about it today, and if you're a sports fan, Blue Jays did not punch their ticket to the postseason this year after making it to Game 7 of the World Series just months ago. And the question around Vladimir Guerrero Jr. Is not going away. He went on a Spanish-speaking podcast and basically, he says, I make $500 million. That contract is for the stuff that I've done to get us here, and I wish the fans would understand that. That sentence right at the end is why he is facing the backfire that he is facing, even after, through a translator, apologizing in front of the media cameras the other day. I don't know, Vladimir Guerrero Jr., I know the organization and they're not going to throw their franchise player under the bus, but it can't be going over well with the likes of Ross Atkins, Mark Shapiro, and even his manager, John Schneider. I know there are some people through social media and through their podcasts that have vilified Vladimir Guerrero Jr. for saying that, and John Schneider for not holding him over the fire a little bit further than he has. I think you give a player like Vladimir Guerrero Jr., who bleeds Blue Jay Blue, a get-out-of-jail-free card this time. It's the one time that I think you could say, you know what, he should know better. The way that he chose his words, the way that he went on a podcast, like literally in the middle of the worst season he's ever had, is poor form. You can't hide that. You can't sugarcoat that. What he did was wrong. But I think you learn from your mistakes. I think you give him a mulligan with the adage, you know what, fool me once, shame on you, fool me twice, shame on me. I think he's done enough in that Blue Jay uniform to warrant the, you know, proverbial free pass this one time. It was brutal. I mean, I listened to it online. I was over in Japan when I got wind of the conversation, and I just kind of said, boy, that is going to be a facepalm moment for him for a long time, because I think adding the fans as a dimension to that conversation is where it gets bad really quickly. So again, not happy with the comments, just to make sure that people that thought I might talk about baseball actually get what they want. But I give him a free pass this once, but he better pull up his socks. And I think he's got to be on his proverbial best microphone behavior for the foreseeable future until he can start putting up numbers that warrant a contract that is a lot more than you and I will make in our lifetime. Okay, I want to circle back on this and open up the phones here. Are you a Canadian right now that is eating out less because of just the way the world costs it? I'd love to know if you've decided to cut back on your fast food. Do you go to McDonald's less? Do you stop going to Tim Hortons as often as you used to? I'd love to see if this number that they're putting out to us publicly is true. 604-602-7373 in British Columbia. That's how you can get a hold of me. 604-602-7373 anywhere in the country as we broadcast across Canada. 877-399-9898. Are you one of those 8 in 10 Canadians that decided to peel back from fast food? And the question that I have for you, and I'd love to hear from you, is why? Is it because of money, or is it because you just realize that fast food isn't doing your waistline any favors? I'd love to hear from you. 604-602-7373. Let's talk a little fast food, whether it's the McPizza, the McRib, Timbits, whatever. Let's get into that conversation next. I'm Rob Fay, back with more after this.
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7: Hi, I'm Kareem Alam, mayoral candidate with the Vancouver Liberals, and I approve this message. 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
0: 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Here's what's on the go in the city this weekend.
9: Looking for something to get you out of the house this Saturday? 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
0: Welcome back to the program. Right at the end of the last segment, I brought up the McRib and the McPizza, and I've had more text messages on, you know, fast food one-offs than anything else. So we'll get into that. But first, I want to know, are you one of the 8 in 10 Canadians that no longer goes to Tim Hortons or McDonald's or Burger King as often as you used to? And I'd love to know why. Let's go to Susan in Burnaby. Susan, you're first up at 604-602-7373. Susan, good morning to you.
12: Good morning, Rob. Always love hearing what you're talking about.
0: Thank you.
12: Oh my God. They're so expensive, like even French fries, you know? So as much as I'm tempted and it's quick, I just come home and make my own and freeze about six others and just take them out when I want to eat them. And
0: see,
12: I know what's in them.
0: I'm with you on this. The food prep thing I never used to do. I wish I knew about food prep when I was younger because it makes so much sense. But, you know, I used to have the old habit because my commute was just over an hour. And Susan, that was my vice was, well, if I'm going to be in the car for an hour, I need a snack. But I didn't realize that a fast food menu is now like a $20 buy. It used to be $5.99. Now it's like $18.99 for the same meal.
12: Yeah, just ridiculous, Rob. Thanks for taking my call.
0: Anytime, Susan. You call back anytime.
12: Bye.
0: All right, let's go to Colin in Vancouver. Colin, welcome to the program. Have you cut back on your ingestion of fast food these days?
13: 100%. It's really not as much the fast food, but even the restaurants. I can more than afford to go to these places, but out of principle, I just stop going or cut back when I do go.
0: Yeah. Do you feel better? Like, does your body feel better in those weeks where you don't actually eat a bunch of Big Macs?
13: Yeah, absolutely.
0: Yeah, I would think so as well. Colin, thank you for the phone call. I appreciate you doing this. If you want to engage with the show here, we're talking fast food, 604-602-7373 or anywhere in this country at 877-399-9898. And even if you're one of the 8 in 10 Canadians that have pulled back, I'm cool with that. Or if you still go, I'm fine with that. I'd also like to know what, of all the fast food items that they've come out with, all of them, what's the one that is just outside of the box for you? I remember when I was in high school, it was the McPizza. And I think the reason they didn't do this for very long is because I think the oven was a huge space vampire. And so you had to make all these little 6-inch pizzas or whatnot. I don't think it was that bad, if memory serves me correct. I mean, it definitely had a distinguishing taste, but I think the one that if you said, Rob, McRib. McRib all day long. And all I'll say is if you eat a McRib from McDonald's, don't open up the bun to actually look at the meat. Just close your eyes and enjoy it. It's a good taste. I wish they cooked the onions because you got the worst breath in the office for the rest of the day. But I will say this, the McRib, every time it comes back, people bolt to McDonald's to do it. McDonald's actually got that world menu right now where you can have like a cheeseburger from Korea or a parm burger from Australia. I think those things are cool. And that gets me back there. I end up eating them. Some of them I like, some of them I don't. But again, the report that we were talking about earlier is 8 in 10 Canadians no longer dance with the fast food devil. They just won't do it. 604-602-7373. If you want to interact with the program, 877-399-9898. Live, I'm going to get to some of the text messages here. Hey, Rob, love your program. Thank you. Love your program. The one thing that I will say is I used to go out to fast food joints 4 to 5 times a week. Now I am down to 1 or 2. 4 to 5 times a week. That's pretty significant. I will say, and again, I'll venture down the rabbit hole here. I would like to include fast food as skip the dishes, as all of these different home services now, takeout. I don't think it's just rolling up to McDonald's to the drive-thru and talking into that crappy microphone. I think if you're still ordering from all of these different places, Fresh Prep or whatever they're called, that should count as a fast food meal. We did some math on this just before the show, and you can spend upwards of $15,000 a year on fast food for a person that would go out 3 to 4 times a week. Now, of course, one of the texters into our inbox said 4 to 5 times, so God knows what that number would be. But reality is if you were to eat out 12 to 15 times a month and you were to do that over the span of a calendar year, that you would be into the 5 figures of how much money you have given Starbucks or Tim Hortons or McDonald's or Burger King or any of these fast food establishments. I mean, I don't know what your annual salary is, but if you're talking about that, I mean, that's significant. Let's go to Linda from Delta. Linda, thank you for joining me this morning. How are you today?
14: Hello, Rob. My name is now Linda Narinder.
0: Narinder, even better. I'm glad you called me this morning.
14: I listen to you every weekend. I go to McDonald's every day for the last 5-10 years, but I take medium coffee and muffin, and it cost me only $3.15.
0: So you go to McDonald's every day. Are your friends there? Is that why you go every day, or is it just for the convenience?
14: We are 5-6 friends. We go there every day, and have a meeting there, and we talk, and everybody has coffee and muffin.
0: What's your muffin choice? You get the orange cranberry one?
14: Orange cranberry.
0: Yes, I knew it. That's my favorite one as well. Hey, you know what? Thank you for calling into the show today. I really do appreciate it.
14: I like your show.
0: I like your phone call. You call back anytime. Man, you know what? I've got my vices. I will say, when I go out to eat and I have all these like little moments where I go to get my fast food, there could be a menu with 100 items on it. I will always order the same 3 or 4 things. Like, I'll ponder the Big Mac or I'll ponder all the other things, but I always end up getting the cheeseburger. We're creatures of habit. And I think that's why I wanted to open up the food, the phone lines for this food segment, is because I see these numbers from Restaurants Canada that say 8 out of 10 Canadians are going less frequently to their fast food establishments. But man, I might be in the 2 out of 10, because I still go and I get the same stuff and I get my same coffee. If I go to Starbucks, I know exactly what I'm getting, and they can come up with all these quirky, cool things to try. I always end up just going back to the basics. It's just the way that it is. But again, new data out. And thank you to Susan and to everybody that called in this segment. I think it's a lot of fun. It's a lot of fun. I was just in Japan last week. And apparently, if you go to Japan, you just go to 7-Eleven all the time, because there's 7-Elevens over there are like North American 7-Elevens on steroids. And they are absolutely just that. And so I found myself every day. Tokyo is one of the best restaurant places on earth. Anthony Bourdain says it's like the best place to eat anywhere on the planet. And yet I found myself probably 8 out of 10 times going to 7-Eleven and getting a pizza bun and one of these like quirky drinks that you have. And I loved it. I thought it was the coolest thing ever. So anyways, glad to be back. We had our best of show last week, but I'm back in the fold today and back in the fold again tomorrow and for the foreseeable future. I work in radio, so I'm going to knock on wood as I say that. Okay. News, weather, traffic all coming your way. When we come back, we're going to be talking about the Super El Nino and what it could mean for Canadian winters. We'll get to that topic next.
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27: Global News at 8 a.m. Good morning. I'm Darius Sargar. Convicted child killer Shane Ermtoad is serving a life sentence and has been granted a 60-day temporary unescorted absence from prison to take cooking classes. Ermtoad was denied day parole last year because he still posed a risk of serious harm to others. Jennifer Palma has more.
28: Ermtoad was convicted in 2002 of the sexual assault and killing of 10-year-old Heather Thomas. Thomas disappeared on October 1st, 2000, while riding a bike outside of her father's townhouse complex in Cloverdale. Her body was found 3 weeks later in Alouette Lake. Heather's mother, Jody Aspen, says she was outraged to learn of the parole board's decision.
29: I'm afraid. I'm very, very afraid for the children. I know what my daughter went through because of Ermtoad, and I know he will do it again to another little girl. And this life that I have because of him, no one should have to do that.
28: The unsupervised absence was to begin on September 28th, but it has been postponed.
27: That's Jennifer Palma. Residents of the northern BC community where a horrific mass shooting happened in February are holding a rally today calling for 24/7 emergency room service. It's been a year since Northern Health scaled back emergency room hours in Tumbler Ridge due to staffing challenges. Emergency care is available from 8 a.m. to 7 p.m. 7 days a week. But outside of those hours, patients need to travel more than an hour to reach an emergency room. The ER in Tumbler Ridge has also experienced some temporary service interruptions this year. In fact, it's closed this weekend and reopening on Monday. The municipality says it's working with Northern Health to bring in a 24/7 virtual emergency care model in the community next year. Metro Vancouver's hunt to identify a potential leaker of information from their board has concluded. The regional district admits it was fruitless, no one was identified, and it costed $37,000. Catherine Urquhart has more.
3: Metro Vancouver's investigation was launched after Global News reported the organization's top three executives were either fired, on leave, or facing possible suspension. That prompted a pricey hunt for a leaker. It targeted Surrey councillor Pardeep Kuner. Emails from Southern Law to Pardeep Kuner say, "We have received tip line submissions as well as responses to the survey that we sent to all directors who attended the closed meeting suggesting that you may have been the source. More than one person stated they believed your reactions to the discussion in the closed board meeting about the potential termination of the former CFO indicated you were unhappy with the result of that discussion and that this may have motivated you to discuss these confidential matters with the media." Pardeep Kuner has retained a lawyer and denies all allegations. Catherine Urquhart, Global News.
27: 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In the weather forecast today, a mix of sun and cloud, windy this morning a bit, a high of 16 degrees today, a low of 8 degrees. Sunday, mainly sunny again, windy throughout the afternoon, a high of 16 and a low of 8. Global News time is 8:03. I'm Darius Sargar.
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0: Welcome back to the program. A super El Nino is building in the Pacific, and forecasters are saying it's going to reshape Canada's winter with mild temperatures for much of the country, less snow in some regions, and more rain and freeze-thaw cycles in others. I don't know about that as much as our next guest do, but we'll break it down with David Phillips, climatologist with Environment and Climate Change Canada. Welcome to the program, David.
5: Well, Rob, thank you so much for inviting me aboard. Yeah, this is El Nino. It's captured the attention of the world. Everyone's been talking about it since the springtime, and we've been sort of waiting for its shoe to drop on us, but it typically is a cold season kind of phenomenon. And so we're getting hopefully prepared for it.
0: So models are pointing to a very strong or a quote unquote super El Nino, with some calling it the Godzilla of El Ninos. How strong is this El Nino compared to past events?
5: Well, Rob, you know, first of all, it's not weather. It's not a storm. It's an ocean current down there off the coast of South America, Ecuador, Peru. I mean, 6,000 to 7,000 kilometers away from Canada. And you'd think, well, how could that possibly affect our weather? But this one began in the springtime. It's now, you're right, Rob, it is the Godzilla of El Nino. We've been monitoring this since the last 80 years, various El Ninos. They typically occur, you know, in the springtime. They peak in sort of November, December. They're usually dead in the water by the following spring. They last 9 to 12 months. But there's often an effect well after it's dead in the water because of the residual heat. Now, this one, to be an El Nino, Rob, all it needs to be is the water temperatures in that off the coast of South America need to be a half a degree warmer than normal. That for 3 months in a row, that qualifies for an El Nino. This one is about 2.6 degrees warmer than normal. And Rob, it's still growing. It's still strengthening. It's got November, December to get stronger. The models seem to suggest that it'll be 4 degrees, like a hot tub, above a normal. So this is the big one. We've never seen one this huge so early in the season, and it's likely to stay put right through until spring. And it's clearly going to affect us in many ways. In some ways, Rob, we've already seen the effects globally. I mean, they've had the weakest monsoon ever in last 20 years in India. There's been drought and fires in Indonesia, terrible smoke in Philippines. We've seen droughts in Central America, like flooding somewheres, droughts here. Now, for us, it's kind of interesting. We've seen that the effects of it at the beginning is in the hurricane season. And Rob, this has been in the Atlantic Basin, the Atlantic Ocean, this has been the quietest year ever for hurricanes. What happens? You've got the warm water, but you don't have those winds. The winds just cut off the tops of these thunderstorms. They can't develop into hurricanes. So we've had no hurricanes. We've had, I think, four or five tropical storms, but nothing. And this is the beyond the peak season, peak time of the year. We're in the Pacific Ocean. It's been absolutely just, you can't keep track of them. They had 17 tropical storms, and they've had last week, they had three hurricanes spinning together simultaneously in the Pacific, and many of them have hit Hawaii. So we've seen the early beginnings of it. But for us, hey, it's going to start showing up in the fall, where I think we're seeing a warmer than normal fall, but it almost doesn't cancel our winter. Rob, we are the second coldest country in the world. We're the snowiest country in the world. But, you know, what we often look at to say, well, what is this winter going to be like? We're calling it for it to be warmer than normal with less snow possibly. But what we do as climatologists, we say the past is a guide to the future. We looked at the past sort of strong El Nino 3 years ago, 2023, 24. And let me just tell you what it was like across the country. We had no skating on the Rideau Canal in Ottawa. Toronto had like 60% of its normal snowfall. Winnipeg usually gets 53 cold days below minus 20. They had 16 of those suckers. Edmonton had 21 of the normal 37 count. And much 2/3 of their annual snowfall. Vancouver's a little strange because even in a La Nina winter, you get Pacific air flows off of into Vancouver. So it doesn't show up as much as it does dramatically in other parts of the country. I mean, last year you should have had snow. You had like a trace of snow. So you might get more snow this year, but doesn't mean that El Nino has been leaving you alone. So, hey, a really interesting year coming up. It may be, you know, I remember the last one we had, we felt more like in Toronto, we felt more like Vancouver. We had more fog, five times more rain than normal. So it really does kind of put a damper on recreation snow, anything with snow, can't build ice roads. I mean, there are winners and losers with this kind of a thing. Some people don't like winter. Well, they'll be happy with El Nino, but some who love winter, embrace winter, well, they're going to be left on the sidelines.
0: I'm curious to know how this is going to affect energy use and infrastructure and winter maintenance. Like, I was thinking a warmer winter generally means lower heating demand in major cities.
5: Oh. Rob, you got it right. I mean, in 23, 24, we saved 15-20% on our home heating bills. I mean, my gosh, we didn't have it on someday. Sometimes we had the windows open. It was so beautiful. It's productivity's higher. Insurance costs are lower. You don't have roof collapses because of snow. Commuting is easier. I mean, you can't build ice roads in the far north. That's a real a hurt for people up there. But Rob, often our impacts are felt more in the springtime. So we say we cancel winter close to it. And then we come to, so we've had very little snow. All of the snow that's come has melted earlier. So what you start off with an earlier frost-free, or earlier forest fire season. You have often not a lot of flooding in the spring, but you have a lot of potential for droughts And so there are consequences for it. I mean, I would always think if I was ordering weather, manufacturing weather, I'd ask for, you know, Goldilocks weather, not too hot, not too cold. I mean, you don't want to, you kind of want winter, but you don't really want it in its brutality. And one of the things that I'm really curious about this winter, you know, are we going to see that Hollywood movie called The Godzilla of El Nino beating it up with the frigid polar vortex? We've heard of polar vortex. It's these cold moments that we get in Canada. So we don't guarantee what the winter is going to be like. And El Nino doesn't blow every day. So sometimes it allows that polar vortex to come down and bite us in the butt. I mean, and what you need for that polar vortex is something to poke it. It's like a sleeping giant. Well, El Nino might do that and might cause it to spill salt. So my sense is I wouldn't put away the balaclava or the booster cables quite yet. I think we will have a taste of winter. It just won't be as long and hoary as it sometimes is here in Canada.
0: David Phillips is a climatologist with Environment and Climate Change Canada, joining us here on Weekends, heard across the Chorus Radio Network. David, before I let you go, I, as a guy on the West Coast, the first thing that I think of when I see something like this is the ski hills, and they have struggled, ski resorts in BC, Alberta, Ontario. What does a super El Nino mean for things like base depths and snowmaking needs and the reliability of a season that is big business in some of these provinces?
5: Rob, it is tough news. I mean, they've had a couple of fairly decent years in the last little one, and since the last El Nino, you can't even make snow. So resorts in the east, for example, or in the west, that they can make snow, I mean, they really can't. You have rain on top of the snow, so it doesn't last very long. I mean, essentially what you do is if you see some good skiing weather, go for it. I mean, don't book off sick, play hooky, because it's not going to last. You can't guarantee it, you say. So, but snow's an interesting one, Rob. Just I'll end with this, is that in Calgary, for example, they had more snow, for example, in the last El Nino, because what happens in El Nino, you get warmer storms, but warmer air holds more moisture. So if that warm air with lots of moisture bumps into some cold air that's lingering, well, you're going to get the snow. And so that's why Calgary, for example, the last one had maybe 50% more snow than they normally did, where Calgary or Edmonton had maybe 2/3 of it. So it's a little bit of a crapshoot with regards to snow, but generally it means a less white winter for Canada.
0: It's a great conversation, David. Thank you for it. And thank you for all the insight.
5: You're so welcome, Rob. Bye-bye now.
0: All right. David Phillips, climatologist with Environment and Climate Change Canada, taking us to the break. Boy, that's awesome energy. Love his vibe.
6: I can't believe he's what's left.
7: Who?
6: Pete Fry.
7: The guy running for mayor who supports drug sites?
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30: Hi, I'm Kareem Alam, mayoral candidate in the Vancouver Liberals.
1: and I approve this message. Ken Sim doesn't deserve another 4 years. Year-to-date, violent crime has gone up by 12%. Ken Sim's approach is not working. The best way to beat Ken Sim and make progress on public safety is a vote for me, Kareem Alam, and the Vancouver Liberal team on October 17th. Because together, we can.
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0: Welcome back to Weekends, heard across the Chorus Radio Network. Well, it is tulips, it is dahlias, it is time to talk plants and flowers, and nobody better to do this with than Amanda McAllister, who is a flower farmer and educator. She runs 5 Acres Flower Farm out in Abbotsford, British Columbia. Good morning to you.
18: Good morning.
0: In its simplest terms, I want to get into some of the things that our people have been asking about. What is plant propagation and why is it a smart way to grow your collection for free?
18: Plant propagation is an easy way to take plants that you already have growing in your garden and make more of them. Or if you want to go out to the garden center and buy one plant, you can multiply it easily and take something that you know and love and make more of it for free.
0: Okay, well, let's talk about this. What are the main methods that people can use to propagate houseplants? And which one, and this would be a question that I'm asking personally, which one is the best for a beginner like me?
18: Well, we mostly specialize in cut flowers. So flowers that you're going to grow in your garden beds. A lot of easy ones are zinnias, snapdragons. We propagate mint easily. We just take, what else do we propagate? Dahlias is a huge one for us at the farm.
0: I didn't realize that propagation was more than just plants. I mean, there's water propagation, there's soil propagation. So do you mind if I bounce you around to a couple of different ones? Because water propagation, obviously, with all the restrictions going on around the Lower Mainland, is kind of a big deal. How do you know when it's time to move or move the cutting to soil?
18: Water propagation is probably the easiest way to propagate your plants. It's really just as simple as cutting a stem and pulling off the lower leaves and putting it in fresh, clean water, and even just putting it on your windowsill. A lot of plants will root easily that way. We propagate mint that way. We propagate snapdragons that way. And we even have propagated dahlias that way.
0: When I think of mint and I think of things that I can use, obviously I want to be able to recreate this and regrow. Can you walk a complete novice through this process? I mean, obviously in this conversation, I'm the novice, you're the professional. Walk me through how I can do this, because I think there's a lot of people that are driving around thinking, boy, maybe I could save money at the grocery store here. Maybe there's things that I can do to make my home look more beautiful. Can you walk me through the absolute fundamentals?
18: Sure. Well, when you have a plant that's growing, you can just clip, and actually I have just a little mint here. You can just clip the top off of one of your stems like this. And then the most important thing is that you have sets of leaves. You want the set of leaves that's growing at the top of your stem, and then another, at least one more set of leaves. And then you will pull off the bottom set of leaves that you have, and that is where the new roots will come from. So at the bud union where the new leaves grow, that is the spot that the roots will grow most easily. And with something like mint, you can just drop it in water, make sure it's in nice clean water, and then the roots will start to grow out of the bud union right there.
0: Amanda McAllister is a flower farmer and educator. She runs 5 Acres Flower Farm in Abbotsford. Joining us here on Weekends, heard across the Chorus Radio Network. Amanda, I'd like to learn a little bit more about you, because you've got more than 60,000 Instagram followers at 5 Acres Flower Farm. How did you get into this? And when did you realize that the social media was going to be the key to unlock a lot of this?
18: We started growing flowers in about 2018. 2019 was the first time that I told anybody that I was growing flowers. I started with about 500 dahlia tubers and some zinnias and sunflowers, and we just planted them out in the backyard, waited to see if anything would grow, and it did. And we set up a little flower stand at the end of the driveway. I thought that would be the end of it, just have some bouquets for neighbors and friends. And when COVID hit, we were all at home. We didn't know if people would want flowers, if people would have money for flowers, because it is a luxury item. But we were all at home, so we just decided to go big, and we doubled our production, and we've been growing our production every year. We've really focused on dahlias because there are lots of varieties that are hard to find. People love them. So mostly we grow dahlias, and then in the summertime, we have ticketed workshops where people can come, wander the fields in full bloom, pick whatever they want, and that's the other main part of what we do. So social media we've got lots of pictures of beautiful flowers. It really is so easy to connect with people through flowers. And we've been able to grow our following that way and just get more attention on these flowers, help people to grow their own, because that's what we really want. We're sending these tubers out into the world and helping people to grow them.
0: I was talking with somebody earlier this morning about a sourdough bread community and how she was so surprised that there were so many other people that had questions about sourdough. And I said, there's something for everybody. The floral community, Amanda, it's vibrant in British Columbia, but it's vibrant across the country.
18: It sure is. And it's really beautiful for me to see the people that I get to come into contact with. Everyone is so excited about flowers that I welcome here to the farm. It's a new experience. We're not too far out of Vancouver. We're about a 40-minute drive. So we get lots of people from the city who don't ever really get to pick flowers. And so there's lots of excitement. There's lots of interest in like different varieties of dahlias. Just really beautiful people that want to share something that gives them joy. It's a really, really great thing to be a part of.
0: This is a really interesting time of the year for you because weddings, obviously, at the forefront, and celebrations. You've got grad coming in. I don't know how much you delve into that world, but that's a really special time with memories that can last forever. Does that put pressure on you when somebody calls you and says, Amanda, I've got this big wedding. It's got to be perfect. It's got to look right. Do you say, I've got you. I've got the perfect flower. Like, do you rise to that occasion, or is that just not your jam?
18: No, we try to for sure, but we mostly do provide the flowers for bulk buckets of flowers for people that want to do their own wedding flowers, or have a family member or friend who has offered to do their wedding flowers, or we supply directly to these amazing floral designers that then will take our flowers that we have grown and cared for and then turn them into something spectacular for a wedding.
0: Well, I was looking at your page a little bit earlier, and first of all, kudos. It's a beautiful page. I mean, if you're driving around right now and you want to see an Instagram page that's just booming with colors and freshness, this is definitely where you can find it, 5 Acres Flower Farm. But more than anything, before I let you go, Amanda, I just want to talk about the journey. Walk me through to where you are today. Do you ever have a moment where you look around and you're like, how the heck did I get here?
18: All the time. I did not expect that this is what I would be doing. But when I was raising my kids here on this property in Bradner, just outside Abbotsford, I really wanted to do something with them that involved them and that used our property. And then I just saw on Instagram these beautiful flowers, these dahlias I discovered, and I couldn't find them anywhere. There were so many beautiful colors and varieties. And I thought, I bet there's something to that. I bet I could do something with that. So we started really small And it's just literally exploded. Like the first year we planted 500, which seemed like a lot to me. And digging them up at the end of the year, it was a huge job. And then this year we're over 7,000 dahlias in the ground. So it has exploded. The demand has been incredible. We have yet to see the peak to the demand of what we are growing. So it's been a beautiful, fun adventure.
0: Well, we've given some tricks for people to learn how to propagate their plants and to put them in the water and make it happen. And then we follow your journey as well. So thank you, Amanda, for this wonderful conversation. And hopefully we get to do it again soon and continued success in this hot summer coming up.
18: Thank you so much for having me.
0: Amanda McAllister, owner of 5 Acres Flower Farm out in Abbotsford, BC, taking us to the break. I love that. I didn't know what I was going to make of that conversation, but I ended up walking away with a whole bunch of possibilities here. And again, I'm not a green thumb by any stretch of the imagination, but I would love to hear from you if you are. Send me your pictures, rob.fay@chorusent.com. If you got a garden or you've propagated before, or even just hit me up on my socials at Rob Fay. The day's biggest stories coming up next. I'm Rob Fay. 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
3: Global News, good morning. I'm Darius Sargar. BC Attorney General Nikki Sharma wants Ottawa to update the criminal code after reports ChatGPT helped the Tumblr Ridge shooter bypass safeguards to access information about violent scenarios. Mother Jones says the chatbot coached 18-year-old Jesse Van Rensselaer before February's deadly attack. Sharma says the proposed changes are about accountability.
4: I think if we do the right changes to the criminal code, it will change the behavior of AI companies because there will be a clear line to accountability.
3: AI Minister Evan Solomon's office says he was not previously aware of new details in a U.S. outlet report on the Tumblr Ridge mass shooting. BC's political parties are rolling out their candidate announcements, and some notable names are throwing their hats into the ring. The BC Conservatives announced Megan Knight will be their candidate in Surrey South. Knight had been running for re-election as mayor of White Rock, and the deadline for candidate withdrawal has passed. It's not clear what will happen if she's elected to both roles, but current provincial legislation bans MLAs from also serving in local government. The BC Conservatives also running former leadership candidate Caroline Elliott in West Vancouver Capilano. That riding's Conservative incumbent Lynn Block is now running in North Vancouver Seymour instead. The BC NDP announced two former MLAs that will be running again this year, Andrew Mercier in Langley Willowbrook and Henry Yao in Richmond Centre. The weather forecast this weekend, it's going to be nice, a mix of sun and cloud. Windy this morning, though, a high of 16 degrees, a few clouds overnight, and then a low of 8 degrees. Sunday, mainly sunny, windy again, a high of 16. 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
6: Welcome back to Weekends, heard across the Chorus Radio Network. Well, I think it's a question that's happening a lot across all kitchen tables in this country, is how are people balancing their diets while they try to balance their checkbook? I think that's a question that I know I've asked my family. Andrea Holwegner is a Calgary-based registered dietitian. She's the founder and CEO of Health Stand Nutrition Consulting, and she's a well-known media nutritionist expert, often called the chocolate-loving nutritionist, which we will get to before this is done. First and foremost, Andrea, welcome to the program.
7: Thanks for having me. This is such a great, timely subject. I know one that is on the minds of everybody is every time I go to the grocery store, my grocery bill seems to be getting higher and higher, yet I'm buying similar things or in some cases having to even make a lot of different substitutes to keep that bill in a reasonable place. So tough for Canadians for sure.
6: What are the smartest places for people to save without sacrificing nutrition per se?
7: Yeah, and I think if we look at our grocery bills and we look at some of the consumer trending reports, we tend to see some of those, peripheral aisles of some of our big commodity groups, our beef, our pork, our poultry, our cheese, dairy, milk, yogurt, all of those things tend to be rising. And so it's not that we want people to eat less of those things, but we have to be a little bit more strategic. So sometimes it's about cutting maybe the portion a little bit. So for example, if you're making your family's favorite chili recipe, we make recommendations to our clients to say, hey, we'll use half the amount of the ground meat that you typically would use. And then let's use something awesome like our Canadian lentils, which are world renowned, so nutritious, excellent for high quality protein. And they can cut that sort of cost of that recipe very, very minimally by using lentils coming from a can even that you just drain.

0: and toss in. Or if you're a little more adventuresome, you've got an instant pot or you've got a slow cooker, then you can cook up those in batch and freeze them and then toss them quickly into your meals. So that's kind of one suggestion. And then, I think of something like cheese, for example, that's really costly. Rather than having cheese that something like mozzarella, if you're putting that on a pizza, you might want to go with a stronger cheese that has big flavor where you can add a little less, and then make room for a few other things like vegetables on the pizza that we want people to put in and still have an amazing pizza, but maybe reduce the volume of grated cheese that goes onto a pizza. So it's about kind of thinking about what else could I add in that might cut the cost a bit.
1: I'm curious to know what maybe some of the big mistakes are people make when they try to, quote, eat healthy on a budget.
0: One of the big things that I see people do is they're really excited about trying to eat healthier. They buy a whole bunch of fresh produce, they put it in the vegetable drawer. And we've all done this, even dietitians sometimes, because we're all well-intended. And then you open the drawer and there's a bunch of like rotting things in there, and we've now had to throw them out. So one of the things I love people to think about is the cost coming from food waste in your house. So we got to be strategic around what I always call let the vegetables drive dinner. And what I mean by that is often when I ask people, what are you having for dinner tonight? They'll say things like salmon, or I'm doing a lentil or a tofu stir fry, or I'm doing burgers on the grill. They'll rarely tell me about the vegetable they're eating. And so what I want you to think about is think about what the vegetable is first. And one, that's good from a nutrition planning perspective. But second, it's good for your budget and it's good for making sure we're not throwing food out. So look in your fridge drawer, what needs to actually be eaten first, and let that drive what the menu is. So for example, if you have a big bag of red and yellow and green peppers in the fridge and they're starting to look a little soggy, then we want to say, okay, it's quesadilla night because we got to use these up. And I think when we look at meal planning that way, it can help so many pieces of nutrition and food budgeting.
1: Andrea Hollwinger is a Calgary-based dietitian, as you can tell. She's also the chocolate-loving nutritionist joining us here on weekends, heard across the Corus Radio Network. I'm curious to know if there's any foods that people overspend on, maybe just because of marketing or wellness trends. We always see these hot topics. Like, I think I stained my teeth eating too much turmeric a couple of months ago because it's just like, this is the trend, right? But is that a part of the problem? Is you see all these hot topics and the marketing spectacular and therefore you end up overspending?
0: I mean, I think the impulse buy is something very real for myself included. I get excited to try new things all the time. So I think when we go into the store with a clear list, that can help kind of negate some of that. So whether you're using an old school paper list and you make one list with all the things that your family typically buys on it, you do that once and you copy it. Or you use technology. They've got tons of awesome grocery shopping apps now that you can share amongst your family. I would really encourage people to start with a clear list because it helps you think about, again, where am I hopefully going to be using up what's already in my fridge and not overbuying and tossing out food? But also it keeps us on track from a budget perspective. And you have to be a little strategic in your meal planning when you're making a list. If you come in and everything looks good and you just buy whatever, you're probably going to overspend because marketing is very exciting for all of us to try whatever's there. And so some of the things to keep in mind too when you're building your grocery list is, use an app that shows you what's on sale this week at all of your favorite vendors. There's lots of them on the market. Flip is probably one of the more common ones that people use, but take a look in there. And then for the big things costing you money, start with that store and then kind of wrap the rest of your meal planning and your grocery list around some of those core things you know are going to build up cost.
1: Healthstandnutrition.com is where you could find Andrea and her team. Andrea, before I let you go, I just want to talk about working with a dietitian. I know we're trying to talk about save pennies in this segment, but maybe even just a consultation with a dietitian who can look at what you are, look at what you have, and maybe try to help recalibrate. That's not a bad idea, is it?
0: It's not a bad idea. And what I think most people probably sometimes don't realize is many of their employer health benefit plans actually cover the cost of seeing a dietitian. So be sure to check if you've got some sort of coverage, or maybe you have a health spending account to see if a registered dietitian is covered. And that can mean that it's not going to cost you anything to come in, get some great nutrition advice, and help you with the whole budget planning, which is on the minds of so many of us.
1: And finally, before I let you go, chocolate loving nutritionist is a great title or a great moniker. Why are you so chocolate loving?
0: Oh man, I meet a few friends along my way, fellow chocolate lovers. But in the 25 years I've been practicing, the only way myself and our team of 15 dietitians at our practice knows how to help people is we've got to help you eat well, but still have a life, and one that includes chocolate or potato chips or French fries or whatever it happens to be for you. If we start with our favorites in mind and we keep those rocks and those things that we love in there, and then we wrap healthy eating around it, we can help anyone achieve their goals and navigate whatever health challenge is coming along.
1: Andrea, based on this conversation, it is quesadilla night in the Fay household. Hold the turmeric, but thank you for the time today. It's very valued, and I think there's a lot of people that might be in touch. I appreciate the conversation today.
0: Thanks so much, Rob.
1: Andrea Hohwegner joining us here on Weekends, heard across the Chorus Radio Network. All right, so here's the story, by the way, for those who are wondering about the whole turmeric thing. Turmeric is apparently the cure for everything. Anti-inflammation, it boosts your brain, it makes you live longer. It is, some say, the superhero of vegetables. So I thought, I'm not just going to buy the pills. I'm not going to buy the fancy powder. I'm going to get the real root, the actual raw organic turmeric root, because that's what real health nuts do, right? That's what the Instagram influencers do. So I go to the store, I buy this beautiful bright orange root, and I come home and I start chopping it up. And within a couple of minutes, I realize, dude, I have made a terrible mistake. First of all, my hands, my fingertips, like highlighter orange. I scrub these bad boys for 10 minutes. They're still orange. It looks like I just did a crime scene cleanup. So I touch my cutting board. My cutting board's orange. I touch the countertop. Orange. I touch my phone. Orange. I'm never going to eat turmeric again. I'm not eating turmeric anymore. I'm wearing it. I stained my entire kitchen like I was decorating for a Halloween party. My wife still talks about this. I try to wash my hands a second time, still orange. And then, because I'm so stubborn, I try to make this turmeric tea. Drop a piece of it in the water. Now my mug is orange. I take a couple of sips. My teeth are orange. So again, man, turmeric, great for inflammation, bad for your teeth. It's bad for everything that you own. I probably should have just bought the pills or the powder or maybe just not touch it with my bare hands. So note to everybody driving around, if you're thinking about turmeric, just know, yes, it might help you get anti-inflamed. Your ankles will get tighter. Your neck will look like you're 16 again, but your whole kitchen's going to be orange. And that's not a good thing unless you're the president of the United States, but I digress. All right, let's break here. Once again, you're listening to Weekends, heard across the Chorus Radio Network.
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11: Hi, I'm Karim Alam, mayoral candidate of the Vancouver Liberals, and I approve this message. Ken Sim doesn't deserve another 4 years. 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The best way to beat Ken Sim and restore financial accountability is a vote for me, Karim Alam, and the Vancouver Liberal team on October 17th. Because together, we can.
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14: Looking for something to get you out of the house this Saturday? 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More than 100 teams will hit the water, while Milton Wong Plaza has live music, food trucks, and local vendors. 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
1: I came across a really optimistic op-ed in the Globe and Mail the other day. It was talking about home ownership being out of reach for most, but there's actually a better way to build wealth. It was penned by Bryce Leung, who, along with his partner, Christy, kind enough to join me. To you both, I say good morning.
16: Good morning, Rob.
17: Thanks so much for having us.
1: Well, we know that the whole dream of home ownership has felt out of reach for many young Canadians. I have two kids and they look at me and they're just like, man, we got no shot here. But after reading your article, Bryce, I was pretty impressed. What made you pen this article? And can you give listeners across the country an outline as to what it's about?
17: The challenges facing Canadians, young Canadians right now with home ownership, are not new. The previous generation, the millennials, we're kind of feeling this problem start to become a really big issue when homeownership was starting to climb out of reach for us. So when we were working, we were, you know, we're two engineers. We were both working, you know, well-paying jobs, and yet we couldn't afford a place to live in Toronto either. And I'm just kind of like, well, if two people who are working, well, well-paying software jobs can't do it, then who can do it? We kind of decided to take an alternate route at the time. The FIRE movement was this embryonic kind of movement that was just starting. And it was basically these people that were shunning homeownership and instead putting the money into lower cost index funds that track the stock market and using that to retire. We ran the math and we kind of realized we could keep chasing this dream of homeownership and then maybe go into a massive amounts of debt and then spend the next 25 years paying off. Or we could pursue this FIRE thing and then potentially retire in 3 to 5 years. So we kind of made this pretty risky bet at the time because nobody else was doing it. And we decided to go down the FIRE route. And then that worked out amazingly well for us. We ended up retiring at the age of 30. Like, we actually actively shunned home ownership. And that was actually one of the reasons why we were able to achieve the results that we did. We became millionaires by the time we were 30 and retired. Job insecurity is basically a running joke now. There's no such thing as job security for 25 years. For us, we couldn't even depend on job security for 5 to 10 years. Now I don't even know that you could depend on job security for like a year or 2 years kind of thing, because, you know, the world is changing so fast now and AI is just rendering entire industries obsolete. So my argument was that home ownership is out of reach. It's okay, but that's okay because there is this other way of generating wealth. And there's other way of living your life that does not involve owning a home. And you can do it following the same method that we did, which is FIRE movement has become.
1: Okay, so for the listeners here that are like, okay, well, what does this FIRE even mean? It's financial independence, retire early. And that's the acronym for FIRE. Christy, I'm very curious because I know the older generation would probably look at a thought process like this of, instead of real estate, going the stock route. How did you convince those around you that, hey, we're going to stick to this? It might work, it might not, but we're confident in this and we're going to at least take the shot at it.
18: We weren't able to convince them. They did think we were idiots, and a lot of them were our parents. So my Bryce's mom used to be a real estate agent and first generation immigrants. So they believe that only gold and houses, physical assets that you can tactilely touch, are safe and everything else is dangerous. So we were not able to convince them. They thought we were insane. And when we actually built the portfolio, even after we became millionaires, my mom's attitude towards that was, so what? You don't have a house. You're basically a loser. We were not able to convince them. And a lot of the Gen Z and the current generation in coming out of university, looking for a job, we had similar issues 10 years ago, and it's just a different flavor of it, but it's a pattern that repeats. So what happened back then was I was working as a developer and I was worried about my job being outsourced. Initially, we were actually very much on the bandwagon to buy a house because our parents kept telling us, you have to buy a house. Our bosses at work were telling us, you have to buy a house. All our friends were buying houses. That was the only path to riches. And if you miss out, then you're going to be broke. So the only reason why we changed direction was I was so worried about my job disappearing at the time. And even though my parents kept telling me, you have to buy a house, it's going to be okay. You just work until you're 65, be loyal to the company, and it'll be okay. And then my thought process was that might have been great for you, but jobs are not stable now. And they couldn't quite understand that concept. So back then, the thing that scared everybody was outsourcing. So my job was being risked to be outsourced to developers working in developing countries earning $5 an hour. There was no way I was going to be able to compete with that. Some of those developers worked so hard that they missed the birth of their own child. I talked to one of them. This actually happened. And now that I have my own child, like, that's just mind-blowing that you would be willing to give that up for work. So at that point, that was when I changed direction. And one of my coworkers also nearly collapsed at his desk and died from stress. Like, he had to be rushed off to the emergency room. Mm-hmm. So people were competing so hard to keep their jobs. Meanwhile, they were massive layoffs, massive outsourcing. The stock market for the company did really well. So that was my eye-opening at the time, that employees are getting screwed, but shareholders are being rewarded, which is exactly what's happening right now. People chasing housing, houses are really unaffordable. People are worried that their jobs are being outsourced to AI. Back then it was outsourced to developers in other countries. Now those developers are also going to be outsourced to AI. And the people who are benefiting, the shareholders, because the stock market has been on a tear because of AI. There's a lot of, you can actually profit if you are a shareholder, but as an employee, you're getting screwed once again.
1: Christy Shen and Bryce Leung are retired, did so in their 30s. They're also best-selling authors for the Quit Like a Millionaire book and Parent Like a Millionaire, quote, without being one. Bryce, before I let you guys go, so now everybody's intrigued. We got people in their cars in British Columbia and Manitoba, Ontario. Everybody's like, okay, cool, but how do I do this? If I gave you 60 seconds and said, write it on a napkin, Bryce, what would you tell people who are driving around saying, okay, I'm sold on what you guys just said. How do I do it?
17: Well, first of all, come to our blog. It's millennialrevolution.com. We host a free workshop of exactly how to build a portfolio from scratch. Buying a house is at least simple, but building a stock portfolio is also simple, but you just have to figure out how to do it. So we host a free workshop because we believe this information should be free and available for everybody. So that's how you get, that's a step-by-step guide on how to build a investment portfolio the same way that we do it. And the second is to get started, because the timing the market is not as important as time in the market. You need time for your money to grow and compound. But how this works is that when your money becomes large enough that the investment gains start to be enough to pay for your living expenses, you no longer need to work anymore. And that's when the magic of this approach really happens. The whole point of this approach is we can no longer depend on our jobs for income stability, so we have to create it ourselves. That's the ethos behind financial independence.
1: Well, I have a feeling your website traffic might go up in the next couple hours. But guys, what a pleasure to have you guys both on the show. I love these kind of conversations because it makes me dream. And I think a lot of Canadians are starting to lose that concept. So you know what? Good on you. I'm glad your parents came around. Christy, Bryce, thank you for the time today.
17: Thanks so much.
18: Thanks so much.
1: Bryce Leung and Christy Shen sharing their story on how they were able to retire in their 30s, something that I obviously cannot relate to. I don't know. I take pride in the grind. I mean, yeah, I've had to work two jobs most of my life and I'm okay with it. I raised two kids, did the things that I had to do. Was it easy? No, but I don't know. I had a couple of bucks in my pocket and I was good with it. I will say this, though. We are living in a time where people are coming forward with all these new, very creative ways to make money. It's everywhere that you look. It's on your social media feeds, podcasts, YouTube videos, word of mouth recommendations. I never got into the crypto thing or the NFT gig economy opportunities. I just didn't understand it, so I stayed away. There are 100 different ways where people will tell you that you can, in fact, make money. And some people do. The list goes on and on. But here's what I want you to remember before you do anything with your money. And I cannot stress this enough. Please take the time to research. Protect your investments. Don't just jump in because someone on Instagram or on this radio show was telling you that they have the answer to all your problems. Don't church your life savings into something because a friend said that it worked for them. Don't skip the homework. There are so many ways, quote unquote, to financial security that if you listen to everybody out there, it's going to make your head spin. Every family member, every expert, every guru, they all have an opinion. They all have advice. But the truth is, not every path works for every person. Not every strategy works in every situation. And not every opportunity is right for you as it wasn't for me. You got to be comfortable with your decision. There is always going to be risk. There will be potentially a reward. You have to do your due diligence and you got to read the fine print. I've learned from experience. You have to ask questions because at the end of the day, that money that you earned is yours. You worked your tail off for it and your future counts as well. So your financial security is there for you to build. It's in your hands. So take your time. 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I might bring a guest or two on that have their ways to make their $1 million, but I will always say do your own research and don't make a move unless you feel comfortable doing it. I'm Rob Fay. 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
6: Global News at 9 a.m. Good morning. I'm Darius Sargar. A new report from U.S.-based magazine Mother Jones says the Tumblr Ridge shooter used various prompts to circumvent the safety controls of OpenAI chatbot. BC NDP leader David Eby says the reported allegations are shocking.
7: I just want to say right now the family's got to be hurting. To read that, to know that is what happened. We stand with them. We're in the litigation in the United States. OpenAI will be held accountable. These companies cannot be trusted. They need to be regulated. And frankly, if the allegations in that media reporting are true, they need to be criminally charged.
6: The provincial government asked Ottawa to change the federal criminal code to hold artificial intelligence companies criminally accountable. The provincial campaigning continues in BC with NDP leader David Eby pledging to introduce a new tax on unsold condos if reelected. As Ben O'Hara Byrne reports, the party is also trying to cast doubt about the BC Conservative leader's status.
8: David Eby traveled to Burnaby on the election campaign Friday to talk housing and targeting developers who sit on empty condos instead of lowering prices.
7: We said we got to build more housing. Those developers came and they took advantage of those policies to build housing that we needed, and now they're not selling it. But we're going to change that.
8: If reelected, the NDP would increase the speculation and vacancy tax by 1% across the board and introduce a new empty condo tax, starting at 2% of assessed value and increasing by 1% each year a developer holds on to an empty unit. EB claims it could drive down prices on thousands of condos, making them more affordable. But the opposition has its doubts. Here is BC Conservative leader Lauren Dirksen.
9: Got something that's already too expensive for the general marketplace, and now we're going to add a 2% tag on top of it. How does that bring the price down?
8: Over the summer, David Eby and Prime Minister Carney announced a plan to buy up to 2,200 unsold condos and convert them to affordable housing. The details of that plan, the NDP says, are still being worked on. Ben O'Hara Byrne, Global News, Victoria.
6: UBC is celebrating the opening of a new team-based health clinic that will provide primary care for up to nearly 4,500 people. The clinic is located in UBC's new McIsaac Health Building. Its care team features healthcare professionals from multiple disciplines providing primary care for people without a regular provider, while students work alongside them. The new health building also houses UBC's nursing and kinesiology schools. The nursing school features simulation suites with advanced medical mannequins that can simulate an infant. The kinesiology school includes a research center studying balance and mobility. Overseas, Iran's president has laid out a deal making a new offer to open the Strait of Hormuz. ABC News' national correspondent Stephen Portnoy in Washington.
10: This morning, Iran claims to be offering a new off-ramp in the war, a pledge to reopen the Strait of Hormuz in 7 days if the U.S. agrees to terms similar to the ones Trump signed over the summer before a short-lived ceasefire collapsed. That, as U.S. Central Command says, dozens of ships are now safely transiting the Strait each day, and the flow of crude oil has topped 85% of what it was before the war began.
6: Global News time is 9:03 in the weather forecast. Today, a mix of sun and cloud. Windy this morning, a high of 16 degrees. Tonight, a few clouds, a low of 8 degrees. Outside CKNW in downtown Vancouver, it's 10 degrees. From the Global News Desk, I'm Darius Zargar.
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11: Hi there, and welcome to the best of the Bashy Capello Show. Hope you're having a great day wherever you are. It's been a beautiful fall week in our nation's capital. Very glad to be with you over the next few hours. Let me tee up for you what we've got going on for this first 60 minutes of our program. Politics, of course, my first love, maybe second love after my son, but my first love got really kind of kickstarted this week in Ottawa because MPs are back on Parliament Hill for the first time in 3 months. And we kick things off with a bang because the government introduced a massive piece of legislation that they say is aimed at building things a lot faster. So it gives a lot more power to ministers. It subverts a lot of regulations that are in place right now in order to reduce the amount of regulatory time a project takes from start to finish. But it also makes significant changes to the Canada Labour Code. And there's already been a ton of pushback to that from unions, for example. So we're going to go one-on-one with Steve McKinnon, who is the government House leader kind of charged with shepherding that legislation through the House of Commons. They want to do so just in the next few months before Christmas. So very expedited timeline. Then we'll get a response from the House leader, of the Conservatives, Andrew Scheer. We'll get their criticism of the government and talk a little bit with him about what that looks like over the next few months. Then we'll head south of the border to our political analyst in the United States, Eric Hamm, because a big story there this week was Donald Trump banning some media outlets from the White House, ultimately overturned by a judge, and they're back in there, at least for now. But what does it say ahead of the midterms in November? We're going to talk to our U.S. political analyst, Eric Hamm, about that. And then we'll do an explainer on super intelligence. Why? Because the warnings are coming fast and furious that something really nefarious is going to happen with these AI systems, that the creators of them believe that they could outmaneuver their instructions and, you know, humanity could face extinction as a result. I know it sounds scary, so we're going to break it down with Professor David Krueger.
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11: The government has introduced a huge piece of legislation called the Building Canada Strong Act, aiming to reduce the regulatory period for projects and make changes to the Canadian Labour Code. I spoke to the government's House leader, Steve McKinnon, about that piece of legislation, and I asked him, there was another one called the Building Canada Act last June that they passed on an emergency basis. So if they are moving fast enough, like his government keeps telling us, why do they need another piece of legislation?
12: Well, we are moving fast. This bill is a very significant piece of legislation that fundamentally does three things. Improves our transportation networks, makes collective agreements easier to achieve in the federal sectors, and makes it easier to build in projects across all of the federal permitting regimes. So think navigable waterways, species at risk, all of these things. Shorter processes, but just as much rigor with respect to how we get to project approvals or refusals. People want to have answers when they have project proposals. We're saying that we can do these reviews within 1 year.
13: What is the difference, though, between what you're telling Canadians you're going to accomplish now and what the Prime Minister has told us on repeated occasions you are already accomplishing? Do things previously thought impossible at speeds we haven't seen in generations. I mean, this is a full 16 months after you passed the first one that was going to make that happen.
12: Well, important distinction. Bill C-5, the Building Canada Act, was for major projects. We are well launched and we are...
13: None have been declared under that act, to be clear.
12: Deeply into that process, 27 projects under review and a lot of progress has been made. This is a far more comprehensive look at, like I just said, supply chains and transportation infrastructure issues, to make it easier to get to collective agreements, and issues to make it easier to get a federal permit in a shorter time frame. So this is comprehensive economic reform legislation, and it's because, Vashi, we have to reorient our economy. We are pivoting away from the United States. we have a rupture. We can no longer count on them as a reliable trade partner. We have an objective to double non-US trade in the next 10 years. That's what we're going to do. But in order to do that, we need expanded ability to trade with each other, east-west. We need expanded facilities on both of our coasts. We need to enable entrepreneurs and others to build projects, whether they be farm-based, agriculture-based, minerals-based, what have you. This bill will, in a very, very comprehensive way, enable us to grow our economy and meet the moment, meet the challenges that we are currently facing with the United States.
13: Why, with all due respect, Minister, should Canadians listening right now believe that will be the case when I remember the exact pitch made, you know, with the Building Canada Act? Again, it was an emergency, on an emergency basis back in June of 2025 that it had to be passed. You say there's been inordinate amount of progress. I say, and I see, through my own analysis, that no project has yet to be declared in the national interest under that act. There are now five, I believe, that have been gazetted. Some process is underway for them to be maybe there another month from now. Again, that's 16 months later. Why should Canadians believe that this new piece of legislation is going to do what the first one has not yet accomplished?
12: Again, two very different objectives in mind. The first, major projects. Created a major projects office, which is currently at work evaluating 27, 28 nation-building projects. This is for so that we can
13: we
12: can reduce the red tape, that we can expand our transportation networks, so that we can build and get to permitting more easily and more quickly, consult with Indigenous peoples. This is an incredibly complex piece of legislation that works right across the federal government so that we can get our economy moving in ways that we're not used to, frankly. We're used to having these north-south trade ties. This is a way for us to enable our country to trade better with each other and trade better with markets around the world.
13: Why is it all in one piece of legislation? Mr. Lewis was just giving a press conference in which he likened the introduction of that to something Donald Trump would do, essentially to avoid scrutiny. Why wouldn't you introduce these so that they, on a, you know, piecemeal basis, so that they could be scrutinized and your government held to account more adequately?
12: Well, I think I just explained why they're all together. They're all designed so that we can build our economy in ways that Canada has become unaccustomed to, on an east-west basis, trading with other countries around the world, making investments in our transportation infrastructure, attracting investments in our country that create real jobs for people from one ocean to the next.
13: But your party, and we've talked about this before, but I am reminded, having covered it, how much your party used to decry the end of democracy as we knew it in Canada when Stephen Harper's government did this. Or, for example, when he would pitch, you know, reducing the amount of consultative time or regulatory time. The accusation from the Liberals at the time, including then, you know, leader Justin Trudeau, was that he was running roughshod over the rights of groups like Indigenous people in order to, quote unquote, build a pipeline. What's the difference between what you're doing now and what you criticized back then?
12: Well, this has been the subject of consultations over the past months that, in fact, a period that we, extended. It will go through the parliamentary process. It will go to a committee. I assume that committee will want to hear from witnesses. This bill will receive an enormous amount of scrutiny. But one thing that we will continue to insist upon is this is a bill that ties together very closely some significant reforms and changes that we believe are required so that Canada can meet this economic moment.
13: At what expense? There are a number of union leaders that have already sent in messages to our inbox who are concerned about the overall impact of the changes you're making and the upper hand in conjunction in conjunction with the utilization, for example, during the Air Canada strike of Section 107 by your government, they denote sort of a handing over of the upper hand to industry versus labor groups. How would you respond to that? And why in this moment would you do that?
12: Well, I don't know that that's a fair characterization either, Vashi, when you consider that what we're doing is putting in place a process and tools that allow parties to get to agreements more easily and with more direct federal assistance, appointment of a special mediator and a limiting, in fact, of the circumstances where a labor minister might intervene at the very end of those processes. So I'm sure that as labor leaders and others go through this, they will see that this is a process designed to reduce the number of work stoppages. I think that's in everyone's interest. No union member wants to go on strike. No employee employer wants to have a lockout. We want to get to agreements, agreements that work for everyone. We want people to have good careers in these federally regulated sectors.
13: But if their perception is that you have deflated their ability to use the tool of a work stoppage to compel the employer to offer that, but that is their perception. I don't know how.
12: Well,
13: I mean,
12: we recognize there is a constitutional right to strike.
13: Yes, but you have allowed for mediation to occur at some point at which you determine is, you know, earlier than was previously, and that you determine is in the national interest, not, you know, not well, the process that's supposed to
12: I don't know how mediation can in any way of two parties who have free will, I don't know how that could in any way be construed as government interference. In fact, that's government helping parties to get to yes.
13: In what world would you have left the impression with organized labor right now that you are hoping to amplify their rights or retain their rights? I mean, the invocation of Section 107, for example, certainly made them feel like you handed the employer the upper hand.
12: As I just mentioned, Section 107, its use will now be limited by a number of factors. The minister must have convened this special mediator. That work must have been done. And so the minister will have to consider a number of things that ministers of labor previously, myself included, did not have to consider when making these decisions. So this is a far more defined process designed to get to agreements to avoid work stoppages, but to do so at the bargaining table, because that's where the best deals are reached.
13: If it were that, wouldn't unions be on side? Wouldn't they be alongside you announcing a bill like this? Why aren't they?
12: Well, look, we've listened to them very closely. They will find, as I'm sure others will as they go through this very extensive piece of legislation, that this is the process that I just described, a process that's designed to get to agreements. And I know Canadians will be comforted by that, because when these strikes occur or when these lockouts occur at some of these critical facilities, hundreds of thousands of unionized jobs are on the line. Coal mines, auto parts plants, fisheries, fish plants, exporters, manufacturers, all unionized work environments where those jobs as well are on the line in some of these conflicts.
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11: You just heard from Government House Leader Steve McKinnon. Next up, the Conservatives House Leader, Andrew Scheer. I spoke to him just after the first question period on Parliament Hill yesterday. The Conservatives say they're going to be laser-like focused on lowering costs for Canadians. And when Mr. Polyev brought that up in a debate with the Prime Minister pointed out that the Conservatives have voted against, including Mr. Scheer, things like dental care, the daycare program, the National School Food Lunch Program. The Prime Minister insinuated that hurts the Conservatives' credibility on this line of questioning. Does he have a point?
26: Well, all those things that you mentioned have not delivered the savings or relief for Canadians, and in fact, many cases have added to the inflationary deficits that push up the cost for Canadians. Remember, Justin Trudeau tried the whole grocery rebate affordability thing. Grocery prices today are higher than they were a year ago. Mark Carney said, judge him on prices at the grocery store. Food inflation is among the highest in Canada. So our record is very clear. We're fighting to enact policies that will bring down costs, save Canadians money, protect their jobs. We also are going to focus on safer communities, fixing our immigration system, and putting Canada first for a change. So I think what you heard from today was a commitment from Pierre Poilievre to fight on behalf of Canadians who are struggling with that cost of living, who are looking at beef in the grocery aisle and putting it back, or worried about their mortgage renewals. We're going to stay laser focused on bringing down costs for those Canadians.
13: Don't you think some of those people, though, have benefited? And we've heard from them, for example, from dental care or from lower costs for child care. I know the programs have accountability issues. I've pressed ministers on those. But overall, those programs have had massive impacts on the cost people face at the dentist, or even ability to go to the dentist, or in the case of daycare, you know, with childcare.
26: Well, if you look back at the campaign commitment during the last election, Pierre committed that those people who benefit from those programs would
13: But you did vote against them.
26: Well, what we have to look at is we have to look at a situation where Mark Carney has doubled Justin Trudeau's deficit. So going into this trade war, this unfair trade war with the United States, Mark Carney has racked up double the deficits of Justin Trudeau. The last time we saw this level of government spending and borrowing, it caused a massive inflation crisis, something that Justin Trudeau denied would happen. Mark Carney, just back in March, said that affordability was the best that it's been in over a decade. It's not. So we have a five-alarm fire with the cost of living right now. Inflation, again, is 50% above target. It's not keeping up with, wages are not keeping up with the cost of living. And so that's what our message coming back on this first day of Parliament is. Conservatives are going to be fighting to save Canadians money.
13: I understand your point about the claim around affordability. I've challenged Mr. Carney's, the Prime Minister's ministers on multiple occasions on that. But when you say that, you know, you're sort of saying that those other programs are not providing any relief.
26: No, that's what I said.
13: They're just adding to cost.
26: No, I said when you look at the suite of government programs, the overall approach to spending that this government has embarked upon, Mark Carney has doubled Justin Trudeau's deficits. That is a fact. That does have an impact on inflation. We're seeing all kinds of pressures on interest rates as hundreds of thousands of Canadians are about to renew their mortgages. So these are the big things that are going on in the economy. That's what our message today was. We have to get back to a focus on affordability. The Liberals are not getting results. They are rewarding the Liberal insider club. They've got lots of big MOU signings. They've got big theatrics and press conferences, but the results just aren't there. Canadians' affordability concerns are getting worse, not better. And the Liberal approach is to reward their friends, reward the people of the Liberal insider club. That's what we're going to be calling out this parliamentary session.
13: Are you just going to be calling out, or are you going to be calling for specific things? Because I listened to Mr. Poilievre's line of questioning and his assertion regarding the deficit, and I looked up, you know, what are the top line items? You've got elderly benefits, $89 billion, health transfers, $57 billion, EI, $32 billion, the CCB, $31.2 billion, equalization, $27 billion, defense, $14.5 billion. Where beyond the margins are you prepared to cut as conservatives? Like, what of that are you going to take away?
26: Well, there are tens of billions of dollars in waste that this government itself has even admitted, but has done nothing about. For example, we're going to call for the government to abandon the Aalto project. This is a massive boondoggle that's already in the making. The government doesn't even have a budget for it. Estimates are well over $90 billion.
13: But they haven't spent that money, to be fair.
26: They have spent a fair bit of money.
13: They've spent some millions. They haven't spent billions.
26: Well, millions turn into billions pretty quick when you're dealing with this Liberal government. Billions on consultants, outside paid lobby consultants that duplicate the work of the public service. We see money going through foreign aid to ridiculous programs like gender-just rice farming in Vietnam. So you absolutely see where conservatives are laying out where we would be able to save money and then pass that money on for Canadians, because this is ultimately what it's all about, is to put money back in the pockets of Canadians, shrink the size of government by eliminating all this wasteful spending. Canadians have to pay for it in two ways, through higher taxes, and when the government goes out and borrows billions and billions and billions of dollars, that causes inflation, and Canadians pay for that at the grocery aisle and for all kinds of goods. So it's really important that government lives within the means. It means Canadians are paying the cost of this Liberal government.
13: I understand the imperative that you're conveying to Canadians tonight. They all want their costs to go down. My challenge to you is whether the solutions that you're proposing will actually tangibly affect them in that regard. When you call out Aalto, for example, sure, if they didn't spend the next $90 billion or whatever it ends up being, that would ultimately have a tangible impact on the size of the deficit. But they haven't spent it that. They're not even at the phase where they've approved it all. When you call out consultants, for example, my understanding is the spending on that has been reduced year to year. I've seen the number of public servants, 22,000 fewer than at its peak 2 years ago. Like, the operational spending of the government has not increased at the rate that you're insinuating.
26: I don't accept the premise that there's just nothing we can do about it, that the government is the size it is, and you know,
13: there
26: are still billions of dollars being spent on consultants. There are still billions of dollars being spent on corporate welfare. There's still billions of dollars being spent on foreign aid going to ridiculous programs that provide no benefit to Canadians. And it's day one of Parliament, so you're going to see lots of times over the next few months where we will put markers down, say to Canadians, here's an example of your tax dollar going just being wasted or lining the pockets of a Liberal insider. And we will be fighting to cut that wasteful spending, to pass that savings on to Canadians.
13: I understand the imperative, but when you say it's billions and billions and billions, I just don't see evidence of that. The billions and billions and billions that you're referencing are key programs like elderly benefits, like transfers to provinces, like defense spending, for example. Remove any of those?
26: There are still lots of examples, and I'd be on your show quite often. I can bring all kinds of detailed things. We highlighted a lot of this during the last election campaign. We highlighted this during the last budget presentation, where we go through line by line and say, look, here's a great example of contracts being given out to Liberal insiders here in Ottawa. Here's an example of a foreign aid program that provides no benefit to Canadians. And in the meantime, we are also going to be fighting for things that will reduce the costs in a more direct way. So, for example, it was a conservative proposal to remove the federal taxes off of gasoline. We want to make that more longer term and apply more broadly. We're going to be fighting to remove the industrial carbon tax. That's something that drives up costs and punishes Canadian manufacturers. At a time when we're dealing with unjustified tariffs from Donald Trump's administration, the Canadian government is putting on an industrial carbon tax on the many of the manufacturers that also have to pay the tariff. That just doesn't make any sense. So we're going to be putting forward concrete proposals that will ease on, that they'll have a relief on inflation and provide relief on prices.
13: One more question on the agenda moving forward. I know you haven't seen the details of the bill, but in particular, this sort of I know they won't call it omnibus, but it's a big bill featuring many different pieces of legislation geared at the economy. And I wondered, in specifically when it comes to the Canadian Labor Code, if you in

0: budgets. We'll go through this legislation, see exactly what it says, make sure there's no unintended consequences or something that liberals have misrepresented, because they have done that in the past on a wide variety of bills. And then we'll come back with a more comprehensive answer then.
1: Okay. I look forward to it. Thanks, Mr. Scheer. Appreciate your time today.
0: Thank you so much.
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4: Global News, I'm Daria Zargar. The Canadian Coast Guard is set up in North Vancouver this weekend, hoping to connect with prospective candidates. Global's Paul Johnson has that story.
5: If you've ever wondered what Canada's Coast Guard does or even thought of joining, one of Canada's newest ships is currently tied up in North Vancouver, with people there ready to answer some of those questions. The Sir John Franklin is an offshore fishery science ship that doubles as a kind of fishing vessel with search and rescue capability. The ship is fresh off a science mission studying the health of juvenile salmon. It arrives as the Coast Guard is in the midst of a recruiting campaign, and the Sir John Franklin will be open to public tours Saturday to give people a sense of what life is like in Canada's Coast Guard. In North Van, Paul Johnson, Global News.
4: Stateside, an ongoing dispute between the White House and media.
6: CNN is not included on President Donald Trump's Saturday trip to Knoxville, Tennessee, 2 days after a federal judge temporarily struck down Trump's banning of CNN, MS Now, and Politico from White House grounds. U.S. District Judge Timothy Kelly's order did not address the travel pool. The attorney for the news outlets, Theodore Boutros Jr., said on The Lead with Jake Tapper that he believed the judge's ruling did include pool access. In CNN's place on Air Force One is Real America's Voice, a conservative network. Trump is attending a college football game between the University of Tennessee and the University of Texas. Donna Water, Washington.
4: The weather forecast this weekend, it's going to be nice, a mix of sun and cloud. Windy this morning, though, a high of 16 degrees. A few clouds overnight, and then a low of 8 degrees. Sunday, mainly sunny, windy again, a high of 16. 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
4: South of the border, the president is once again garnering reaction to an announcement he made late Friday saying that he would ban staff from CNN, Politico and MS Now, which used to be MSNBC, from being in the White House and covering the news from the White House. The outlets issued a joint statement on Monday confirming that they would file a lawsuit, quote unquote, to protect our First Amendment rights. And then the pool, what we call the network pool here in Canada, it's all the networks together. They have one in the United States. Fox News, ABC, CBS, NBC, and CNN announced that they would cease operations. They would essentially stop covering the president in the wake of the ban on their colleagues. Here is Donald Trump this morning kind of confronting or having an exchange with Caitlin Collins from CNN on his way into the United Nations General Assembly in New York.
5: So it's an honor to be here. I'm surprised that CNN is here covering me. You shouldn't be here. You should not be here covering me. You said you weren't going to cover me. You shouldn't be covering me. But I will tell you, it is an honor to be at the United Nations.
4: So there is a difference between the pool covering the president and then, you know, getting accredited by the UN and covering the events of the UN, which is what CNN was doing there. Here's a little bit of an exchange I watched earlier today on the Today Show on NBC between the host, Craig Melvin, and U.S. Secretary of State Marco Rubio.
6: With all due respect, should media outlets be banned because the president doesn't like their coverage? Should you be able
7: to ban?
6: Well,
7: they're not banned.
6: They are banned. They're banned from the White House.
7: No, we're not closing CNN. Well, that's different. What they want is access to the workspace that the president
6: uses. Does it sit right with you?
7: I think the White House feels very strongly.
6: The
7: president feels very strongly that why should I have people working in my building and in my office that I believe are not honestly covering my administration? That's how he feels.
4: All right, let's bring in our U.S. political analyst, good friend of our program, former congressional staffer, Eric Hamm. Hi, Eric.
8: Hi, Vashi.
4: You know what jumps out at me in that exchange as I watched it this morning was the use of the word my. Obviously, I have a bias here as the media. I hate all the limits to access that I have in this country. But the my White House, my, you know, like it's so interesting that that's the way it's perceived by this administration, that it's actually, you know, theirs for the taking, not sort of the American people.
8: I'm so glad you said that, because when I heard that, I thought, and there it is.
4: Yeah.
8: This president and this administration believes that it is theirs. They do not see it as the people's house. They do not see themselves as public servants. They see themselves as emboldened. They see themselves as in charge, and that everyone that they are serving are sycophants to them, that they are just there for the taking. And I think this is why the president once again has fallen into this trap of banning the press, because what it does is it's anathema to the Constitution and to our notion of free speech, which is what the president opened up his address this morning at the UN General Assembly.
4: The other thing I found kind of interesting in all of this is that, you know, when I think about access in general with the president, I feel from the outside watching in, there's been a lot of it normally. Like, there's been critical coverage of him since, you know, the moment that he essentially said he would be running for politics. It's like, is there anything discernibly new about what was happening that might have prompted this? Or was it just like a bad mood type of thing?
8: Well, the president has always had some level of disdain, particularly for CNN. What's striking is how Politico has gotten caught up in this, because once Politico changed hands, they seem to be a little bit more receptive to covering the president in a way that he liked, which seemed to work for both sides. Now we're seeing the president push back, lash out. Also, what's striking, someone like Caitlin Collins, she actually has Donald Trump's personal number, which a lot of members in the media do. Even though Donald Trump goes after the press so relentlessly, people perhaps fail to forget or may not even know how accessible Donald Trump is to so many reporters and journalists, because many of them actually do, in fact, have his private number and can just pick up the phone and call him at any time. And oftentimes he will answer.
4: Were you surprised to see, and as someone in the media who has dealt with, you know, various different networks and stuff, I was surprised to see. Were you surprised to see that all the networks got together and said no more pool?
8: That absolutely floored me. Yeah. I never thought in a million years that we would see that. Oftentimes, especially Washington, can be very much like high school. Everyone is trying to be part of the in crowd. And the closer you are to power, many people think the better. And the fact that they all got together and said that we will no longer provide this coverage was very striking. And I think what it speaks to is how the sun is actually beginning to set on the influence that Donald Trump wields throughout Washington.
4: And do you think that continues? Like, or do you think like they're going to break at some point?
8: Well, what's interesting is even before that happened, you got a sense that there was a shift, that there was a growing number of people who were speaking about boycotting or simply turning in their press credentials as a result of what happened. That's something that was not talked about when Jim Acosta had his credentials revoked, or last year, even when AP had their credentials taken away. But now the fact that you had many of the networks actually band together, including CBS, which, of course, is run by Barry Weiss. And we know that there's been so much turmoil because many see her as someone who is sympathetic to President Donald Trump. And the fact that they, as well as Fox News, are part of this, I think speaks to a massive sea change that's playing out right now. And President Donald Trump, I think, simply doesn't understand what's going on. And also, more importantly, how his voice is actually waning, even with those that he has courted.
4: So tell me how this translates. And I know there'll be a lot of people who think, you know, this is navel gazing by the media, et cetera, et cetera. Let's like widen out the lens for a second and just talk about the midterms, which are, you know, we're inching towards now. What is your assessment of where things are at for the president with the midterms?
8: Well, this is going to be potentially very, very bad for the president. And it's also not just bad for the president in terms of the shifting of the balance of power, where it looks like Democrats are going to take control of both House and Senate. But it's also going to shape the political landscape for 2028, because now you have states where Donald Trump won by as much as 24 points, now looking like they will be in play for 2028. And if that holds, then it's looking like you could see Donald Trump's party go into the wilderness and possibly the death of MAGA. Now, that doesn't mean it's going to be the end of the Republican Party, but of this movement that was birthed by Donald Trump, we could see the end of that.
4: And what does that mean ultimately for, I guess, the president himself? Because he has done a lot of the things he does through executive powers, right? Like he leverages things available to the executive versus working with Congress or through Congress. I'm very curious to see, like, I don't know, does even if he has a terrible outcome in the midterms, like, does that actually put any checks on his power, or does it make him even more unpredictable?
8: It will certainly make him more unpredictable. But in terms of the checks on his power, where Congress has enormous influence is their ability to control the power of the purse. And Donald Trump can write as many executive orders as he wishes, but if Congress decides to not fund many of Donald Trump's initiatives, then it's going to make it that much harder for any of these executive orders to have weight. And one area where we're already seeing the impact is Congress's refusal to provide resources for this ongoing war in Iran. that will likely continue to play out. And, oh, by the way, we've heard Hakeem Jeffries also talk about Congress retaking its ability to and to invoke trade policy. And so I think that will be a massive fight that we could see play out between the first branch and the executive branch over the issue of trade. We know Donald Trump has certainly wielded that to great leverage with other nations, including Canada. And if Congress takes control of that, we could see a massive fight.
4: Yeah, lots of relevance here in this country. As you know, Eric, thanks so much. Appreciate it.
8: Always a pleasure. Thanks,
4: Eric Hamm is CTV News' U.S. political analyst.
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4: It's 10 minutes before the top of the hour, time for our weekly explainer on this Wednesday. We've been talking a lot about AI, and so too have world leaders assembled at the UN in New York City this week. Here is, I mean, the pressure is on. We've talked about the United States and China in particular to slow things down, and that pressure is coming from a variety of places. Here is what Donald Trump told the UN General Assembly about that.
20: The United States also totally rejects any attempt to construct a globalist scheme to control for the artificial intelligence being spoken of so much now, hereinafter officially called super intelligence, changing the name, and that the use of the word artificial makes intelligence fake. It makes it sound fake, and it is not fake. It's actually amazing. In other words, welcome to the new world of superintelligence dash SI. SI. Let's see if that goes. It sounds much better. It is much better, and it's much more accurate.
4: All right, that is U.S. President Donald Trump at the UN this week talking about artificial intelligence, but more specifically, super intelligence. And we've been hearing a lot about the latter, the prospect, according to some people involved in the commercial sector in the United States in particular recently, the prospect of AI super intelligence becoming so much so that humanity would be at risk, or the extinction of humanity is a possibility. You heard from Joshua Bengio, one of the so-called godfathers of AI, on this program just a few days ago, who went over sort of his own analysis of, the worry around that, the concern around that. So let's do an explainer.
21: Explain this.
3: The explainer.
4: Here to help us do just that is David Kruger, an assistant professor in robust reasoning and responsible AI at the University of Montreal. Professor, a pleasure to welcome you to our program. Thank you so much for making the time.
22: Yeah, thanks for having me.
4: I wanted to start off just on a question of distinction, if you don't mind. Could you explain the difference between what we regularly reference as AI and this concept of superintelligence?
22: Yeah, so I think for a lot of people, they first heard about AI when ChatGPT came out a few years ago. And so they've interacted now with these kind of chatbots and maybe even some of the more advanced assistant-like features that we've seen starting around the beginning of this year, where AI can do things like write programs for you, or, you know, sort of autonomously carry out small tasks like a human assistant might. But AI is actually a very general set of technologies and a general approach to building powerful technologies like these ones. And I've been in this field since like 2013, and it's just been getting better and better faster than anyone expected the whole time. So recently we've seen AI systems that solve tons of outstanding math problems, that have found security vulnerabilities in some of the most secure software that no human experts found over years or decades. And many people are thinking that very soon we could have AI systems that are much more intelligent than humans across the board. So really able to do anything that a human could do and more. And that includes operating entirely autonomously. And that includes not just like, you know, sort of book smarts, but also social intelligence, emotional intelligence, and all of these faculties at, you know, a level that is far beyond what humans are capable of. So people make the comparison of like, you know, we would be like, you know, ants or insects to such a super intelligence. It would be that much smarter than us.
4: And how is that, how does that then give rise to the fear that that could wipe us all out?
22: Well, I think, you know, it should be obviously concerning if we're going to build something that's much more intelligent than us and has much more power to sort of, you know, influence the course of the future as a result of that. If you look at the effect that humans have had on the planet, we've created all of this new technology and we've reshaped the environment in such a way that has led to mass extinction events. So many, many species have been driven extinct by the activities of humans. And that's not out of our malice. It's just because we are building the things that we want to build. And as a consequence, we destroy their habitats. So superintelligent AI if it has its own objectives or goals or values that are not aligned with humans, and if it does not very, you know, diligently want to keep humans in control and want to remain subservient to humans, would quite likely have a similar effect in terms of basically taking over the world and radically changing the environment in a way that would be likely to render humans extinct. So, you know, the kind of environmental conditions that are required to run computer programs are very different from the kinds that are required to sustain biological life. You could have computers running, creating tons of waste heat and warming the planet by, you know, 20 degrees Celsius, far more than global warming is predicted to. And that level of warming would actually, you know, lead to human extinction, quite likely.
4: Well, that's comforting, slash not. what are the, there's obviously a very live discussion, debate, whatever you want to call it right now, about how to mitigate that very pronounced risk. What is your assessment of where that part of the discussion is? Like, is there a way to mitigate it?
22: Yeah, the discussion around this stuff is moving really fast and in a good direction. So, you know, if you look back a few years ago, before 2023, before ChatGPT, this was something that was still kind of a taboo topic in the research community. And I think up until just recently, with Jacob Toxin's resignation from Anthropic and all of the media around that, it's also been something of a taboo topic that's not been treated with the seriousness it deserves by the rest of society and the mainstream media. So now I think we're finally seeing people really start to grapple with this and face it head on. But the question is, what do we do, right? And I think, unfortunately, a lot of people don't understand enough about sort of the technical limitations of the current technology. And so they believe that we can regulate it effectively via standards and safeguards. I don't think that's possible at the moment. We would require research breakthroughs to be able to do that. So what we need to do instead is we need to stop building the more powerful AI and give ourselves time to figure out, you know, how to proceed in a way that is actually safe. I think that's the only way that's going to reduce this risk to an acceptable level. And of course, it needs to be international. It needs to be verifiable so that countries like the US and China can trust that their rivals aren't continuing this type of project in secret. But I think all of this is possible. And I think it's likely where the conversation will be headed more and more over time.
4: Do you think it'll get there fast enough?
22: I don't know. Yeah. It's a race, right? Mm-hmm. The technology is moving really fast. The conversation is moving really fast. And, you know, I'm optimistic, or I'm encouraged by recent progress we've seen. And, you know, we're working on trying to move this conversation along as quickly as possible. So, you know, everyone, I think, can also get involved in doing that. And I encourage people to, you know, look us up and sign up for our mailing list, and also just to start talking to people around you about these issues and these concerns.
4: Well, I appreciate you making the time to talk with us and our listeners about it today very much. Thanks a lot, Professor.
22: Absolutely. Thanks for having me.
4: Thank you. David Krueger is an assistant professor in robust reasoning and responsible AI at the University of Montreal. I'm pretty sure that every time we have one of these conversations, like the last one with Professor Bengio, it gets more and more nerve-wracking for me. So I understand if it's nerve-wracking to hear it from your perspective as well. But there are a lot of really smart people telling us this is something that we need to be serious about. So I'm going to heed their advice.
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4: Global News at 10. Good morning. I'm Daria Sargar. Convicted child killer Shane Ermode, serving a life sentence, has been granted a 60-day temporary unescorted absence from prison to take cooking classes. Ermode was denied day parole last year because he still posed a risk of serious harm to others. Jennifer Palma has more.
5: Ermode was convicted in 2002 of the sexual assault and killing of 10-year-old Heather Thomas. Thomas disappeared on October 1st, 2000, while riding a bike outside of her father's townhouse complex in Cloverdale. Her body was found 3 weeks later in Alouette Lake. Heather's mother, Jody Aspen, says she was outraged to learn of the parole board's decision.
6: I'm afraid. I'm very, very afraid for the children. I know what my daughter went through because of Ermode, and I know he will do it again to another little girl. And this life that I have because of him, no one should have to do that.
5: The unsupervised absence was to begin on September 28th, but it has been postponed.
4: That's Jennifer Palma reporting. Residents of the northern BC community where a horrific mass shooting happened in February are holding a rally today calling for 24/7 emergency room service. It's been a year since Northern Health scaled back emergency room hours in Tumbler Ridge due to staffing challenges. Emergency care is available from 8 a.m. to 7 p.m. 7 days a week, but outside of those hours, patients need to travel more than an hour to reach an emergency room. The ER in Tumbler Ridge has also experienced some temporary service interruptions this year. In fact, it's closed this weekend and reopening on Sunday. The municipality says it's working with Northern Health to bring in a 24/7 virtual emergency care model in the community next year. Metro Vancouver's hunt to identify a potential leaker of information from their board has concluded. The regional district admits it was fruitless. No one was identified, and it cost you $37,000.
7: Metro Vancouver's investigation was launched after Global News reported the organization's top three executives were either fired, on leave, or facing possible suspension. That prompted a pricey hunt for a leaker. It targeted Surrey councillor Pardeep Kuner. Emails from Southern Law to Pardeep Kuner say, "We have received tip line submissions as well as responses to the survey that we sent to all directors who attended the closed meeting suggesting that you may have been the source. More than one person stated they believed your reactions to the discussion in the closed board meeting about the potential termination of the former CFO indicated you were unhappy with the result of that discussion and that this may have motivated you to discuss these confidential matters with the media." Pardeep Kuner has retained a lawyer and denies all allegations. Catherine Urquhart, Global News.
4: Global News time is 10:03 in the weather forecast. Today, a mix of sun and cloud. Windy this morning, a high of 16. Tonight, a few clouds, a low of 8 degrees. Sunday, it's going to be mainly sunny again, a high of 16 and a low of 8. Monday, back to clouds, a high of 16 and some showers overnight. Outside CKNW in downtown Vancouver, it's 14 degrees. From the Global News desk, I'm Daria Sargar.
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4: Welcome back to the best of the Bashy Capello Show. I am your host, Bashy Capellos. Hope you're having a wonderful day. We're on to hour two of our program today. We're going to keep things going on the political train because we've been talking about that big bill that the government introduced. It's called C-39, the Build Canada Strong Act. Don't confuse it with the Build Canada Act, which was passed on an emergency basis all the way back in June of 2025. This is kind of cleaning up what that bill didn't do and allowing for the government to, in their view, reduce the amount of time it takes to get big projects built in this country, which they say has really impinged our ability to see our economy grow and is necessary given the economic threats we face from the United States. But there are some sort of landmines in this bill, including big changes to the Canada Labor Code that unions say pretty much mess with their right to strike. Now, the government contends that isn't the case, that it actually protects their right to strike, but that fight is playing out as we speak. We're going to talk to the Parliamentary Secretary to the Minister of Jobs, Leslie Church, about that pushback to the bill. She's coming up momentarily. Then we'll go one-on-one with Saskatchewan's Premier Scott Moe, because potash, most of which in this country is found in the province of Saskatchewan, was the latest subject of Donald Trump's ire. He put out a tweet very early in the week, or post early in the week, saying that he would try to get potash from Belarus. He wants to get Belarusian potash instead of Canadian. He thinks he can get it cheaper. It's not realistic, but just the fact that he was posting about that, another kind of salvo in this trade war, led us to this conversation with Premier Moe. So we're going to talk to the Premier about his rebuttal to that threat. Then we'll go one-on-one with, or one-on-two, I should say, with the Alberta Business Council CEO, Adam Legg, and the BC Business Council President, Laura Joan. While we're talking about pushback to that big bill from the government, they're in favor of it, so we'll get that side of the story. And we'll round things out with Money Talk with John Klotz. He's going to tell us what to do if you get an inheritance.
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4: There continues to be protests right outside my window now from people who are concerned about the government's new omnibus legislation known as Bill C-39, otherwise known as the Build Canada Strong Act. There's a lot of stuff that changes about the regulatory process. There's some environmental concerns in that respect. But the bill also makes substantial changes to the Canada Labor Code. And that's where I started my interview with the Parliamentary Secretary to Jobs, Minister Patty Haidu. Her name is Leslie Church. I put to her a number of the concerns from unions that say that this legislation will weaken their right to strike. The government argues that's not the case. I asked her why her government has failed to convince unions of that.
8: Well, we've actually been working very closely with unions. For the last 6 months, we've had a council in place to really work and test some of the approaches that we're bringing forward. But look, I think what I have to be really clear on is that, I've heard the reaction that's out there, and we are absolutely committed to workers' constitutional right to strike. And I know that Section 107 has been at the heart of some of the reaction to this. And I think what's really important to understand in the bill is that it actually creates guardrails and transparency around how that section is to be used. And
9: it codifies its use as well.
8: Well, I mean, Section 107 has been in the Canada Labor Code for nearly 50 years. It's not a new measure. But what is new in this bill is actually the restrictions that it's going to be, that are placed on its use. So when I talk about guardrails and transparency, the minister, when we get to the point where we're approaching a stoppage, the minister is going to have the ability to appoint a special mediator, to work with the parties, to understand what's happening inside the bargaining room between them, to ensure that there's good faith, to produce a report that actually details what is happening in that negotiation. And in some ways holds the parties to account for that, because our goal in all of this is to make sure that there is an agreement. I mean, the best deals are at the table. You've heard us say that, many times over.
9: But why are unions unconvinced of that? I'm going to read for you some of what they say. Be brusque today. The government said it would protect the workers' right to strike, but instead this bill explicitly gives the government the power to end legal strikes when a minister decides that a strike is or could become contrary to the national interest. Lana Payne: these proposed amendments to the CLC give special authority to the Minister of Labor to override the ability of workers to exercise their right to strike. Government needs to understand that there will be intended and unintended consequences from these proposed changes on collective bargaining, on workers' ability to make positive changes in their workplace, and how employers will now behave at bargaining tables. Unions feel like you have handed employers the upper hand by putting so much power in the minister's hands to determine the national interest.
8: Yeah, Vashi, I mean, I understand the view, but I actually have to really disagree that what the measures in the bill actually do is they make it harder for the minister to invoke a 107. They create certain gates that have to be passed through to get there. It puts onus on the parties to come to a negotiated agreement before Section 107 is in play. And it makes sure that there is transparency around a process that, frankly, in the past was less than transparent and was just in the minister's purview. So I actually think that it's made it harder and clearer when Section 107 is invoked. But to be really clear, that is a last resort for government. Governments do not want to be put into the position of having to intervene or decide at these moments.
9: But you've done it many times. Liberals have done it many times over the past 2 years, and most recently with the Air Canada strike.
8: But that's actually part of the reason why we embarked on this process to modernize the labor code. Because
9: to fix your own mistakes?
8: Well, not to fix mistakes, but to actually, we've heard from unions, we've heard from employers about the places where the code needs to be modernized. So if we look at the legislation that we have now, it actually goes at, you know, a distance to improve the bargaining process, to make sure that there is enough time, that parties are starting to negotiate earlier, that there's various new protections in place for workers' rights. It's actually a very comprehensive modernization of the labor code.
9: So let me challenge you on this point then, because I understand the argument your government is making. The unions obviously don't perceive it that way. They believe that because the minister ultimately will define the national interest and there are no parameters set out in this legislation to that effect, that that hands more power to the minister and thus takes away the power of workers. The people applauding this legislation today are industry associations, businesses who say that this will give them more certainty and less instability around the prospect of a strike. If I take all that reaction in the aggregate, that's not what you're saying today.
8: Well, I mean, Vashi, in fairness, the bill is less than 24 hours old. And I think, you know, we as a government have work to do on this to actually show and describe, you know, all of the measures that are in the bill. But on this point, I think our position is very clear. And we're here to talk to workers, talk to Canadians about those guardrails and those transparency that we're putting in place. I mean, we value
9: the right to strike. More transparent on the way to the minister ultimately having this vast authority to determine the national interest, right? So it's more transparent. That's it.
8: But as I said, you know, the Section 107 has existed in our labor code for nearly 50 years. It is a measure that you will find in the labor codes in Australia, in New Zealand, in Norway. This is not a new thing. But if we have to ask ourselves, you know, 95% of labor disputes are solved without a work stoppage. But the remaining 5%, the ones that have been at issue in the last number of years, we have to ask ourselves, why is that? How do we make our labor process better? Because everybody, the unions, the employers, the government, we all want to see an agreement made at the table. So the work that we've been doing around this bill has been to identify the ways in which we can make sure that those tools are in place. And so we want to make sure that parties are starting earlier to negotiate. We want to make sure that if we're up to the brink and it looks like a work stoppage is apparent, we really want to make sure that we know what is still at issue. Are the parties sure? Can we find a way to nudge them to an agreement before things topple into a work stoppage? I mean, that is our goal here. And so, you know, we have work to do, I think, to really work with unions, but to show workers that we are 100% behind the right to strike. We just want to make sure that we are doing everything we can before we actually get to a stoppage, so that we have the stability, the jobs, you know, families who count on the ability to work. We want to make sure that that is our primary goal, and we do everything in our power before we get to a stoppage.
9: Wouldn't that be what should have been your goal every time you invoke Section 107 already? Why do you need new legislation to articulate that you've done your due diligence? Shouldn't that have been the case in the, Canada Post, CN, KC, BC and Montreal ports, Air Canada? Like, those are the times liberals in the past few years have invoked Section 107. Weren't all of those thresholds met?
8: Well,
9: wouldn't you have contended that every time you invoked it?
8: But I would say, I mean, first of all, every labor dispute is different and turns on different issues. But I think what we're doing with this legislation is creating comfort that what's being taken into account is not only economic impacts, but also freedom of association. I mean, the legislation that we're putting forward actually codifies the importance, the imperative of a government to consider freedom of association and the right to strike as part of that impact.
9: But so aren't you already, is my point. You every time the Liberals invoked this 107, they said they did consider that at length. Well, so why are you codifying
8: it? Well, here we're actually codifying it so that the minister will be doing that, that it is clear for all Canadians, it's clear for both parties, and it's also what establishes that balance between employers and between unions. So we have to consider economic impact, but we also have to consider freedom of association, which is what carries the right to strike.
4: That's the Parliamentary Secretary to the Jobs Minister, Leslie Church. The Prime Minister in New York was also asked by reporters about the concerns coming from organized labor in unions. Here's what he said.
10: It absolutely reinforces the right to strike. And alongside that, the responsibility of employers and unions, but employers, to negotiate in good faith. And it creates transparency around those negotiating processes in the most strategic parts of our economy. The railroads, the ports, the airlines, that there is transparency around it and there's real guardrails.
4: That's Prime Minister Mark Carney.
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4: This week, the president started things off taking aim at Canada and in particular potash, most of which it gets from this country, most of which is also produced in the province of Saskatchewan. It's used to make fertilizer. He said he was going to make a deal with Belarus to take their potash, to get their potash instead. It's not incredibly feasible, but more complicated to say nothing of the fact that Belarus is an ally of Russia and supports Russia's aggression in Ukraine. All of that put together led us to interview Saskatchewan's Premier Scott Moe. Of course, as I said, that province has most of the potash in this country and ships pretty much all of it to the United States. I started off by asking him if the Trump administration or the White House had conveyed anything specifically to the government of Saskatchewan or some of the big potash companies in Saskatchewan, or whether it's just this public threat that's been made.
5: No, nothing communicated that we were made aware of. But it raises, a number of questions, but as to, why a decision might be made like that, shifting from a sustainable, ethical trading partner like Canada, not a geopolitical adversary in any way. We're part of NORAD, NATO, the Five Eyes, for example, alongside the U.S., to a country that 40 other countries have sanctions against for good reason. So it raises a number of questions. But I'd also say it's not realistic. And even the president of Belarus has said that as well. So no heads up given to the potash producers here in Saskatchewan, but that isn't out of the ordinary, I guess, given everything that's going on globally today.
4: So the president, isn't the one who buys the potash, right? As you well know, and the companies in Saskatchewan will know, it's going to be farmers and others on the other side of the border. Do you have any idea as to a tool that could block them from doing so? Or is it largely just, threats made in the way that the president is making them at this point?
5: Well, the tool that 40 countries have in place are sanctions against Belarus potash coming into their country for good reason. I mean, it is a country where they are actively supporting the Russian invasion of Ukraine and quite likely aspirations to go beyond Ukraine's borders. And so those sanctions are in place for good reason, including the Canadian sanctions. Ultimately, the choice that will be made is importers. As you say, it's not countries that import product. It's companies and ultimately farmers that use that product to provide food security in the U.S. and many other countries around the world, of which Saskatchewan is a big part of providing. We're the largest provider of a producer of potash today and increasing that level of production in the years ahead. In fact, we'll likely be providing close to half, for sure over 40% of global potash production in the not too distant future. So it's decisions that will be made at that level on, do you want to support, for example, directly the Russian invasion of Ukraine, or do you want to support a strong, stable, what has traditionally been a geopolitical ally in the nation of Canada in the production that we have when you are growing your crops in the U.S. or any other country around the world. So it wasn't really a realistic statement or initiative that the president embarked on, and I think he's maybe realizing that today with some comments that have come out today.
4: What does it say to you, though, that he, you know, expressed this desire for, I think the term you used was blood potash, right? From a country that has a, you know, known level of support for Russia, like you said, Russia's incursion into Ukraine, versus the stable source of potash that his country has benefited from this country. What does it say to you, Premier?
5: Well, I think it just further states just, you know, how erratic the world is today. And, you know, at times how erratic some of the comments have been coming out of the White House and from the president himself. And we live in an ever-changing world. You know, things, comments, whether they're real or not, realistic or not, possible or not, are being floated around virtually each and every day. And this is just one example of where there's a statement made from the country in question. I think President Lukashenko has said, no, we actually don't have any potash to sell to the Western world. We're still it all east and have diverted their flow and are diverting very much the profits from that industry into supporting Vladimir Putin and his invasion of Ukraine. That's, you know, that is not a realistic place where I think we as a, you know, Western world and allies want to go. And that's been shown by 40 countries that have sanctions on that product coming into their country for very good reason. And so, you know, what does it say? I mean, it says that that's the world that we live in. It is hard to predict. With the president's next initiative is hard to predict. However, the relationship that Canada has with the U.S. is larger than those comments that come out of the president of the White House or anyone in the administration for that matter. And we will find a path forward. But man alive, it's challenging day to day when you look at the trade relation conversation we're having. And then a comment like this, where it is far beyond having a trade dispute, this is actually trying to change geopolitical allied relationships around the world and, in essence, indirectly support a Russian invasion in Ukraine, which, you know, is simply not right.
4: Throughout the trade war, when the discussion has arisen about how Canada responds to some of the punitive measures taken by the Trump administration, you know, you have been pretty steadfast in your view that the stuff that isn't tariff, like potash, for example, there shouldn't be any export tax applied to it to retaliate or to use as leverage against the American administration. Given the way that Trump is willing to leverage this industry's dependence on the U.S. market, are you revisiting that position? Has it been a mistake?
5: No, I think it's a reason and really reinforces the position that we have, the partnership that we have that is much more historic than the current president of the United States. And I would say will be much more present post the current president of the United States, and that's the trading relationship that we have with the United States of America. And yeah, and many other countries around the world as well. I think this really speaks to the not only the ethical production that we have, but the sustainable, trustworthy trade relationship that Canada has provided in good conscience with the U.S. for decades, if not greater than a century now, and will provide for decades into the future, despite who and what comments may come from the current president. I think it's a little more reason for us to find a path towards not only back to the negotiating table, but find a path towards that reviewed CUSMA deal that we have.
4: Certainly, I understand the greater context and the greater relationship, but isn't this evidence of what the president is willing to do, right? This kind of threat you have, you know, shown your reticence to your opposition to adding any kind of export tax. Like, what has that accomplished? Is it time to revisit once again, Premier, that position? Because clearly keeping things, you know, kosher hasn't worked.
5: I would say it's more an indicator of what the president's willing to say. What he intended to do is not realistic. And we knew that wasn't realistic. And I think the industry is very aware that it's not realistic either. In fact, he's already backed away from that today. It's not realistic from actually being able to source that product. And the president of Belarus has indicated that they have no potash to sell to the Western world or to the United States. Second, it's not really realistic from an ethical perspective. When you think of the support that Belarus is providing to Vladimir Putin and the Russian regime as they invade Ukraine. And so it's not realistic on a number of levels, but it is indicative as to what the president is willing to say. He can't do this. not able to do this. It's actually not possible, but it is indicative of what the president is willing to say. That's why I've said as well, we need to take the president seriously with the words that he says, but not always literally, because some of the things that he says just actually aren't possible.
4: That's Saskatchewan's Premier Scott Moe. Prime Minister Mark Carney also asked about Donald Trump's potash threat. Here's what he said.
6: We supply 80% of 75%, I think, of U.S. consumption of potash on time, most cost effective. We'll continue to do it. And, I'd go further. I think that there is a real opportunity, if we so choose, and it's one of many, many opportunities that Canada and the United States have to cooperate and to become fertilizer independent. So not just potash, but across all ammonia and other fertilizers. That would be good for Canadian farmers. It would be great for American farmers.
4: Interesting suggestion there from the Prime Minister to form sort of a trading bloc or a more secure bloc around fertilizer with the United States, despite the fact that, we're apparently in this trade war with them as well.

0: accountability.
1: AI Minister Evan Solomon's office says he was not previously aware of new details in a U.S. outlet report on the Tumbler Ridge mass shooting. BC's political parties are rolling out their candidate announcements, and some notable names are throwing their hats into the ring. The BC Conservatives announced Megan Knight will be their candidate in Surrey South. Knight had been running for re-election as mayor of White Rock, and the deadline for candidate withdrawal has passed. It's not clear what will happen if she's elected to both roles, but current provincial legislation bans MLAs from also serving in local government. The BC Conservatives also running former leadership candidate Caroline Elliott in West Vancouver Capilano. That riding's Conservative incumbent Lynn Block is now running in North Vancouver Seymour instead. The BC NDP announced two former MLAs that will be running again this year, Andrew Mercier in Langley Willowbrook and Henry Yao in Richmond Center. The weather forecast this weekend, it's going to be nice, a mix of sun and cloud. Windy this morning, though, a high of 16 degrees, a few clouds overnight, and then a low of 8 degrees. Sunday, mainly sunny, windy again, a high of 16. 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
3: I can't believe he's what's left.
4: Who?
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3: Yeah, even near schools.
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3: Don't forget, he voted for the green tax.
4: What was that one for?
3: No idea. 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
16: It's 25 minutes before the top of the hour. We were

0: just talking with the Daily Debrief panel about all of the politics surrounding the government's new bill called Bill C-39, the Building Canada Strong Act. There's a lot of pushback. We've obviously discussed that today from labor groups, environmental advocacy groups, but there's also a lot of support for the bill, and we wanted to visit that part of the conversation in this segment. To help us do that, we're joined live in studio by Laura Jones, the president and CEO of the Business Council of BC. And Adam Legg is remotely joining us. He's the president of the Business Council of Alberta. Hello to both of you. Great to have you here.
1: Great to be here.
0: Hey, Adam. Good to talk to you again, as always. Yeah, Laura,
2: thank you.
0: I'll kick things off with you. And if I could actually, before we get into the bill itself, just if you could, for our listeners, lay the groundwork for why, in your view, something like this was necessary. Like, what wasn't happening? What problem needs to be fixed?
1: I think about a year and a half ago, it became very clear to Canadians that strengthening and diversifying our economy was job number one for our political leaders, both federal and provincial. The reality is that that actually predates Trump coming into office and the tariff challenges. Carney likes to talk about being the strongest economy in the G7 as an aspiration. That's a goal we fully support. The reality is Canada's economy had drifted into territory where we were very, very weak on some of the measures that you might look at in terms of saying, well, where are we as an economy? And we are among the weakest in terms of income per capita, in terms of growth in income per capita over the last decade. So we had some very significant challenges that we had to address. And that's why we're applauding the work to improve our tax competitiveness last week, the significant work on the mega deduction, and then, of course, this week's announcement, Bill 39, is just doing some of the heavy lifting that we needed to do on labor and speeding things up in terms of approvals. On the labor side, we know that we can't have our ports and our transportation being unreliable, because then our customers in other countries are saying, well, can we rely on those Canadian goods to get here? Maybe we'll choose another country. And we need to diversify and strengthen. So it was really, really important work that the government's doing.
0: Adam, what is the problem that you want something like Bill C-39 to fix?
2: Vashi, we've heard loud and clear from our members for years, even since the introduction of Bill C-69, which really solidified the Impact Assessment Act, that Canada's regulatory approval system is too slow, it's too unpredictable, it's too repetitive, it's too duplicative, and it's fraught with political interference. And so what we've been encouraging the government to do for years is to tackle those issues, because all of those things have kept capital investments on the sidelines. And that's everything from resource investments in oil and gas and critical minerals, potash, uranium, everything from the Ring of Fire in Ontario over to LNG and natural gas development in the west of Canada. So Bill C-5 was the first kick at the can at trying to re-engineer the system to create a fast lane for projects and coordinate all of those reviews, get rid of all of the unnecessary steps, the duplication, uncertainty. But it left a gap. It left a gap in the sense that it was only for projects of national interest. And so Bill C-39 covers all of the other projects in Canada that would not be deemed national interest, that wouldn't get Bill C-5 treatment. So this is a massive step. This is really going to accelerate approvals. It's going to give companies and boards and confidence the ability to make a final investment decision, because they'll have greater certainty on timelines. It's going to be quicker. It's going to remove a lot of the political decision making, and the expertise and where that decision making is going to reside will be with the right regulator, like a Canada Energy regulator, and only under certain projects, very minimal number of projects, will go to the Impact Assessment Agency.
0: So let me pick up on Adam's point and basically ask you, based on your first read of what has been introduced, Laura, if it does do what you hope it does, like, are your members telling you, like, they think this is enough, for example, to spur the kind of investment that you believe was impeded by the regulatory system and all the other stuff that did used to exist?
1: The heads are definitely nodding around this bill. When Adam and I were meeting with our counterparts from Manitoba and Saskatchewan and doing some meetings in Ottawa, we had written a letter that we sent on September 1st, and 20 days later, it's like two of the four asks. We came with a very short list of asks, because if everything's a priority, nothing's a priority. And both the tax, getting more competitive on the tax side, and also some of these labor changes were desperately needed. So they made that first cut. But there's a long list of challenges. So, you know, one of our messages is we need to keep going, and there's more we need to do. Our challenges, again, did not start with President Trump. We've had very weak productivity. We have weak economic growth, not just compared to the G7, which is the metric that Carney likes to aspire to be the best of, but in terms of a broader list of 38 more industrialized countries, we're bottom of the list for many of those indicators. And the point here, Vashi, is it's not just a strong economy for the sake of a strong economy. A strong economy is the foundation for strong communities across Canada. It's how we pay for things like healthcare and education. And I think that, that's why this is urgent for Canada.
0: Adam, you'll be familiar right now with a pushback that has already been generated, right? Particularly coming from organized labor, which feel as though what's written in the bill would impact negatively, in their view, their right to strike. I know the government contends that isn't the case. How important is it, though, for government to try and bring groups that are opposed to this along, like to you know, try and address the fight, let's say, politically, so that something like this does actually end up advancing and there's buy-in?
2: Oh, it's ultimately hugely important, whether it's labor groups, environment groups, or Indigenous groups. There are people who have expressed concerns, and it's important that the government hear them out. But at the end of the day, we have to make sure that we don't water this down and sacrifice Canadian prosperity. And I would say, particularly on the labor issue, Vashi, that really would ask labor groups to think about three things. One is it's not eliminating the right to strike. It's just false. That's constitutionally enshrined, and so that it will always exist. Two, Canada lost 4.3 million person days of work across the country because of work stoppages. 36% of those were in the transportation sector. And so when port workers or airline workers strike, you're backing up, you're affecting the work of truckers, you're affecting the work of farmers, you're affecting the work of retail operators, restaurants, hotels, all the companies that support the ecosystem of our export-driven industries. So, you know, keep that in mind, that there are far more people experiencing challenge than just those that are striking. And third, that frankly, when we get to points of strike or those sorts of things, the system has failed. So it's like asking to preserve the right to have a fist fight. It's no one wins in those situations. What the government is doing is the right thing, which is to implement processes which avoid it. It starts the negotiations, the mediations early, gets the parties to the table so that we avoid, which is the most tense and most unproductive of situations, is actual shutdowns or lockouts. So I think this is actually a very, very productive, very progressive, very thoughtful approach to this. So we can keep all Canadians working, we can get all our goods and services to international markets, we can be a reliable trading partner, and ultimately when that happens, investment grows, job grows, and prosperity is better off.
0: I've got just about a minute left, Laura. Last question to you. That opposition will be loud. Is it your sense after meeting here in Ottawa that the political will exists in the government to get this through?
1: I think so. I think that strengthening and diversifying our economy is job one. And if you backtrack on this, you're backtracking on job one. And I think the will is there. And I think Canadians are, by and large, I mean, of course, there's going to be some questions. And as Adam said, we should be, you know, listening to some of those questions and having a bit of a debate about it. But the core vision behind this is absolutely right. And then we have to keep going because there's more to do.
0: Okay, I'll leave it on that note. I appreciate both of you making the time for a great discussion. Thank you.
1: Thank you.
2: Thanks, Vashi.
0: Thanks. My thanks to Adam Legg, the president of the Business Council of Alberta, and Laura Jones, the president and CEO of the Business Council of British Columbia.
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21: Hi, Vashi. How are you doing today?
0: I'm good. How are you doing?
21: I'm good, thank you.
0: That's
21: always nice
0: good.
21: To be here.
0: Yeah, I'm happy to speak with you as always. This is our listeners love this subject because we all want to know how to make more money off of our money. And today we're going to take a closer look at what to do with an inheritance, which I think is a great subject because it's depressing, but also like you want to make sure that that person who's kind enough to leave you what they work so hard for, you know, that you kind of respect it to the most degree that you can. When you're looking at your options, what kinds of things should you be thinking of?
21: Yeah, I agree with you. It is an excellent topic. You know, the boomers are expected to leave inheritance of over $1 trillion in 2026. It's
0: Whoa.
21: A pretty serious one. Yeah, exactly. So here's the thing. If you are one of those recipients, here's the first piece of advice. You know, and I think people, when you receive this money, you feel pressured to act immediately. You know, like a relative has an opinion, the bank calls, or you see an investment opportunity. And I feel, though, an inheritance should not be treated like an emergency. You should give yourself time to make the plan. So the first step is to slow down. And you also want to do what you want to do with inheritance is confirm what you're receiving, when you're going to receive it, and whether the estate matters are still being settled. So you want to be really good at paperwork, Vashi. And if you're an executor for this money, your responsibilities, you know, are quite involved. And I think what you want to do, Vashi, is ask yourself some really hard questions. What's the money for? Is it for security, freedom from debt, more time with my family, or a chance to help somebody else? These are all good questions, as opposed to which fund should I buy? And so that's, I think, part of the first process is just to take a deep breather and time out, basically. But beyond that, it's really important to understand the tax consequences of whatever inheritance you're receiving, because there are different tax consequences for different assets. I think for cash, that's the easy one. You know, you receive cash from an estate, generally doesn't have to, you don't have to, the beneficiary doesn't have to include that in their tax return. But a different type of investment can have different tax consequences. And one to be really careful about is receiving RSP or RIF money if you're not the deceased person's spouse or common law
0: partner.
21: What
0: happens then?
21: Well, great question, because what typically happens is RSPs or RIFs are left to the individual, but the tax consequences are added to the deceased person's final tax return. And so what happens is you could receive $300,000, say, from someone's RIF. The estate, the person's final tax return creates a tax liability, because it's like there's a deemed disposition on that $300,000. There's no adjusted cost base. It's like the final return shows a $300,000 income. There's a lot of tax to be paid on that. And if the estate doesn't have the money to pay for it, the beneficiary of that money could have to come up with the money to pay it. So really be careful. In fact, I deal with this all the time, and we say to whomever receives this money, don't spend it all. Keith, you got to, you know, maybe, you know, up to 50% could be possibly subject to tax. You have to keep that money on hand to potentially pay this significant tax return. So that's a big one. And, buyer beware. The other one is question we get asked is, what about if I receive, say, my parents' principal residence as an asset? And, you know, basically the principal residence, the idea is it does transfer tax-free, but not necessarily, because the value around the date of death matters. So if you receive a house, value of a house at a certain date, it actually increases in value before it is sold on following the date of the deceased's departure. There could be tax consequences. And also you want to consider what it costs to keep the house, because it's potentially vacant at this point, right? There's insurance and maintenance and property costs and costs of carrying it. So just things to think about when receiving an asset as an inheritance. Those are some of the big ones.
0: So, like, basically, is there a good piece of advice in just, like, not doing things with the money immediately? Like, just sort of figuring things out? Like, should you be talking to a lawyer, that kind of thing? Like, how do you know what you're up against with what you described?
21: Yeah, and I think that's step one. You receive this inheritance, park it in a safe place while you decide on these decisions. Because I would avoid major moves. Remember, you're potentially still suffering from grief. It was, you know, if it was a parent, you're suffering from grief. So you don't want to, you know, you want to maybe take care of immediate things, like maybe a credit card debt or something high interest, but don't make the big moves like, you know, quitting your job, buying the cottage, buying the new Porsche. You know, those are big ones. And so what I do, Vashi, is I start with clients. I say, hey, look, we're going to make four lists. First one is, let's look at your immediate needs. Like, so once the money's parked, you're breathing, you know, you're not doing anything crazy. You want to look at immediate needs, you know, your household repairs, immediate bills, stuff that can't wait. The second one is look at expensive debt, like credit cards. and then start that emergency fund. And the fourth one is long-term goals, retirement, a home purchase, helping family members. And, you know, it matters because there's no point in receiving, you know, $200,000, carrying a large credit card balance and not having an emergency fund. Maybe your portfolio looks nice, but, you know, your situation's fragile. Those are things to consider. The other big one that I get, the big question is, should I pay down my mortgage? That's a really good one. And I would say that's a big fat depends. You know, what's your mortgage rate? What other debts do you have? Do you want to, you know, how much do you want to bring down your mortgage? You know, it might make sense to pay it down, but there's another big issue there, and that is the Family Law Act. If you're married, you receive an inheritance, you can separate the inheritance in a separate account. It doesn't become part of the net family property if you do divorce. However, if you take that money and you pay down the mortgage, remember, it's a principal residence, family home, it's a shared asset. Potentially, you lose your viability to that particular money. It doesn't necessarily count as part of your inheritance. So it's a big decision, and it still might be the right choice to pay down the mortgage, but again, these are things to consider.
0: You can also go and like get a marriage contract made where you say, if I put this amount into the house, for example, and we get divorced, at the end of the day, you will owe me X, da, da, da. Like you can plan for that stuff too.
21: That's a great question. That's probably a rotten thing to bring up in the middle of a marriage, though, a new contract. But
0: well,
21: yes,
0: we got to be realistic here. We can't live in a fantasy world.
21: Exactly. Look, this is what keeps the family law lawyers going. Look, I'll tell you, absolutely. I'm that's not my area of expertise. But those, I always say, basically, one of the big things about this is getting good advice, right? Because especially if you receive a sizable inheritance, you know, what you want to do is reach out to your experts and say, how do I plan this? You know, I want to make sure I can take care of my family. And that's where, you know, possibly, you know, an accountant can help you clarify it. An estate lawyer can help you clarify the issues. And a financial planner can make it part of the plan. So I agree with you. Getting expert advice is really the best way to go in all of this. So that would be my first piece of important advice for a significant inheritance.
0: Well, we'll take it. And I got to leave it there. I'm out of time. But John, this is our 1 year anniversary. You've been on the show for a year. It's flown by. I'll get our own marriage contract drawn up any moment.
21: Oh,
0: yeah.
21: Thank you.
0: Kidding. You're the best. We love you. Thanks, John. 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
27: Global News at 11. Good morning. I'm Darius Sargar. A new report from U.S.-based magazine Mother Jones says the Tumblr Ridge shooter used various prompts to circumvent the safety controls of OpenAI chatbot. BC NDP leader David Eby says the reported allegations are shocking.
4: I just want to say right now, the family's got to be hurting to read that, to know that is what happened. We stand with them. We're in the litigation in the United States. OpenAI will be held accountable. These companies cannot be trusted. They need to be regulated. And frankly, if the allegations in that media reporting are true, they need to be criminally charged.
27: On Friday, the provincial government asked Ottawa to change the federal criminal code to hold artificial intelligence companies criminally accountable. UBC is celebrating the opening of a new team-based health clinic that will provide primary care for up to nearly 4,500 people. The clinic is located in UBC's new McIsaac Health Building. Its care team features healthcare professionals from multiple disciplines, providing primary care for people without a regular provider while students work alongside them. The new health building also houses UBC's nursing and kinesiology schools. The nursing school features simulation suites with advanced medical mannequins that can simulate an infant. The kinesiology school includes a research center studying balance and mobility. UBC says this research could improve fall prevention and rehabilitation for older adults and people with neurological conditions. While the provincial campaigning continues in BC, with NDP leader David Eby pledging to introduce a new tax on unsold condos if reelected, Ben O'Hara Byrne reports.
5: David Eby traveled to Burnaby on the election campaign Friday to talk housing and targeting developers who sit on empty condos instead of lowering prices.
4: We said we got to build more housing. Those developers came and they took advantage of those policies to build housing that we needed, and now they're not selling it. But we're going to change that.
5: If reelected, the NDP would increase the speculation and vacancy tax by 1% across the board and introduce a new empty condo tax, starting at 2% of assessed value and increasing by 1% each year a developer holds on to an empty unit. EB claims it could drive down prices on thousands of condos, making them more affordable. But the opposition has its doubts. Here is BC Conservative leader Lauren Dirksen.
6: Got something that's already too expensive for the general marketplace, and now we're going to add a 2% tag on top of it. How does that bring the price down?
5: Over the summer, David Eby and Prime Minister Carney announced a plan to buy up to 2,200 unsold condos and convert them to affordable housing. The details of that plan, the NDP says, are still being worked on. Ben O'Hara Byrne, Global News, Victoria.
27: In sports, the BC Lions beat the Saskatchewan Roughriders 31-24 on Friday. The Moj has more on a great play by quarterback Nathan Rourke.
7: Crashes the 30, 35, looks downfield, finds McInnes, 40, 30, McInnes, can he take it to the house? 15, 10, and he's brought down there. Nathan Rourke with another magical play.
27: Rourke amassed 375 passing yards and 37 rushing yards. The Lions sit second in the West Division. Their next game is October 3rd against Toronto. Global news time is 11:03 in the weather forecast. Today, a mix of sun and cloud. It will be a little bit windy earlier on. A high of 16 degrees, a low of 8. Sunday, mainly sunny, a high of 16, and again, a low of 8 degrees. From the Global News Desk, I'm Darius Zargar.
8: We're taking on the biggest headlines with the best talk show hosts in Canada. This is Crosstalk.
9: Yes, it is time for another round of Crosstalk. We do this every week. We bring together some of our colleagues from across the country and discuss the various stories that were making news in Canada over the past few days. I am Shay Ganim, coming to you from Alberta, as always. This week, we have Loren McNabb joining us from Manitoba. And jumping in from British Columbia today, we have Scott Shentz joining us. Guys, good to be here again. I always look forward to Crosstalk. Thanks for being here.
10: Yeah, thanks. Good to be here.
9: So much to get to. There's so many different stories that we're going to touch on. We're going to be all over the place, as we always are. But we're going to start, Scott, where you are, which, like I've always said, you know, there's never a dull day in politics in Alberta. It can get downright crazy, as people know. It's kind of crazy right now. But the crazy crown goes to BC, I think, in recent days. Of course, for people who are just catching up, the Conservative leader didn't last long. Pure chaos. We saw the defection of multiple MLAs. Eventually, the leader steps down, and then all of a sudden, a snap election call. it seems really greasy. Like, you want to talk about kicking your opponent when they're down. What's going on in BC, Scott? What's your take?
11: Yeah, Shay, it's just been absolute mayhem here. It feels like every hour something has changed in the provincial politics landscape here. But yes, there is a snap election call that's happening on October 24th. And a lot of people accusing our Premier David Eby of using this as an opportunity to try to secure a stronger position in government. But he did address that. Let's take a quick listen to what he had to say.
12: There is never a bad time to go to British Columbia and ask the right direction. But especially in this moment, every one of those conservative MLAs, whatever party they say they're with over in the conservative infighting that's happening right now, they all have and have had the same message. Do what Trump says. Put the liquor back on the shelves.
11: So that was our Premier David Eby talking about this election on the 24th. But to make matters even crazier, the week prior to that, on the 17th, we're having municipal elections. So it's just this absolutely wild time. Here's Conservative Party member Trevor Hulford sort of responding to David Eby's claims that this is the right time for an election.
13: So he can't wait 2 weeks? He can't wait a few weeks so that British Columbians can go out and exercise their right to choose their municipal, councils and mayors. Are you kidding me? The fact is the Premier is doing this because he's embarrassed by his record and he wants to hide as much as possible. He knows that there's going to be debates going on right now at municipal levels. There's going to be people knocking on the doors for their municipal campaigns. And he is trying to bury this provincial election within that.
11: So just an absolutely wild time here. When you say election, you just have to specify provincial, municipal. It's totally unprecedented. And I mean, it's keeping us busy for sure.
9: It is. I was thinking about that, Lorraine. Like, I can't think of a situation where you've gone to the polls in a provincial round of municipal elections, and then a week later, you go back for a provincial election. It's got to be completely unprecedented, right?
14: I've been trying to think. I know there have been times where we've had the same feeling that Scott has. Like, what? Who? What? Now I have to work 48 hours in one day for the next 9 weeks to, like, but because they've been tight. But when I read that, when that came across the wire, you know, we get these red alerts in our computer systems and you always click. You're interested to see what the red alert is about. This is not even my province. I got no skin in this game and I was instantly steamed on behalf of BC residents. And I'd love to know how they're feeling, Scott, because I would be so ticked off that this was happening. A, because I care very much about a healthy democracy. I know not everyone will care. They'll be like, I'm not even voting anyway. Fine. But you can't do this to people. You can't ask them to be engaged and vote and get out there and really study the candidates, know what you're talking about, examine the issues, look at it from all sides, and do this to them 1 week apart. It's completely opportunistic. We all know that. That's what Eby is doing in BC. He's taking advantage of a situation, or trying to, and it's at the detriment to the voters. I would be absolutely ticked off. What is the point of fixed elections? We rally and cry about this every 4 years anyway, because no one ever wants to stick to those dates. That's a whole other separate statement, but right now, I would be so mad if I was in BC that they feel they can do that to you. And 2 years early, is it not, Scott, for the provincial one?
11: Exactly right. It's 2 years early and, you know, it's going to cost 50, 60, whatever, million dollars to pull it off. And, you know, we're already massively in debt as a province. Right. I think what you're expressing is exactly how a lot of people think. Like, we just got some polling yesterday. So, you know, just a week ago when the Conservatives didn't even have an official leader, the NDP was ahead. It was like, oh, they're going to pick up some seats because the Conservative Party is so fractured. We got numbers yesterday. I mean, it's early, obviously, but the Conservatives jump out with an 8-point lead. Like, people are clearly not happy.
9: No, you're absolutely right. I mean, Eby was so wildly unpopular. I mean, I get why he's doing what he's doing, because his goose was cooked, so to speak. He knew it. He was done. So he saw probably the best opportunity he's ever going to get, because it literally looked like the Conservatives had crumbled, but they rallied. They came together fast. All the MLAs came back, or most of them, not all of them. The leader seems to be a very likable guy that people can rally behind and think he's a good, you know, level-headed guy. And the whole thing that kind of really smacked me is, you've got to do better, Eby, is the Trump stuff. The Trump stuff isn't new. You didn't need to call us. There's nothing that has changed on the Trump front in 18 months, at least. To come out now and say, oh boy, we're facing a trade war. We have been for a long time. Nothing's different there. It's not like there's a pressing issue that has suddenly arisen. And then immediately the leader of the opposition smartly came out and started talking about what a bully Trump is, because he's not going to get the Trump label hung around him. EB may have absolutely shot himself in the foot here, I think, Scott. Like, this could be the end of EB. Instead of getting himself a little bit more shelf life, he may have pushed himself right over the edge.
11: Yeah, I think so. And I think that's what a lot of people are thinking. I mean, obviously, you're right, very early, but that's clearly what he's trying to do, is just hang that, you know, Trump Maple MAGA label on the conservatives, because the leadership there was a little bit crazy, which is why all the drama started for in sure. the first place, right? Yeah. So there was that, but it's, to your point, it's interesting how quickly they stabilized and united. You know, there was these fracture parties, like all these MLAs left, and then all of them just went back trying to present this united front. I mean, I think there's still some questions there, but I think you're right. You know, there's this idea that every 10 years, people just want change. It doesn't matter who's in power,
9: yeah,
11: right?
9: Sure. And the Seinfeld theory. Sure.
11: Exactly right. And I mean, EB's time, you know, we're dancing right around that 10 years here for the NDP. So,
9: yeah, that's a great political thing. I can't remember who taught me about that a few years ago. Seinfeld lasted 10 years and everybody was done with it. It's enough. And that's typically how political administrations go. You got 10 years and then you're going to, that's it. Your time is up. People have had enough of it. So, I mean, eventually things run out of steam, Loren, but it's just, it's the cravenness of it. You know what I mean? Like, just nobody wants this. It's bad for business, but I'm going to do it anyway, just to try and keep myself in office for a little bit longer.
14: And I think that this is the problem. Like, this is where it becomes the argument that the politics are so self-serving. And we all know there's great people who run to be city councilors, mayors, you know, MLAs, MPs. We all know that. But this is what gives everything a bad name when you see something like this. And it's like, this is going to be good for me. And so therefore I'm going to do it. And that's never the reason why you want to elect someone. And I went looking, you asked, have we ever seen anything this tight before? This week apart probably is the tightest exchange of elections we might have seen, because I was just looking while you guys were talking. Saskatchewan had this happen in 2020, but there was 14 days at least between the provincial and municipal election, which is not a lot. And Newfoundland had this, I'm trying to figure out the year, but there was a 12-day gap. So again, it has happened. I think this is where people get like disheartened with what they want their politicians to be versus what sometimes happens. And I'll get back to the point, like, I don't know why we even call things fixed, like a fixed election date, when nobody ever sticks with it. We had this happen in 2019. It didn't impact a municipal election, but our then conservative leader, who was running the province at the time, went to the polls early because his excuse was, well, next year is Manitoba's 150th birthday. And, you know, we should celebrate that rather than be going, like, being in a divisive election. And it's like, what? No, you come up with a better excuse. There's just this actually disgusts me. I just don't know why we don't try harder to fix this when it happens over and over again.
9: Yeah, for all the things we say about the U.S. system and how much of a disaster it has become, we know what day the next election is and nobody's moving it. You know what I mean? Like, they do that. Right. They say it's a fixed election date. And you know what? It's fixed here. We got a deadline. We shouldn't call it a fixed election date, because it's not. It's a deadline. It has to happen by this day. But if you smell a little advantage in the air for you, go ahead. Pull the trigger early. We don't have a problem with that. So you're right. Maybe we should start there. We're going to have fixed election dates and they're going to be fixed. And then we move on.
14: Well, especially because the civic ones are. Like, so this has been on the calendar forever, right, Scott? It's not like we didn't know October 17th.
9: That's
14: your
9: right,
14: cities
9: yeah,
14: were
9: exactly.
14: going to the polls to elect, right? We knew that. Everybody, I knew that, and it's not even my province. So it's like the argument that we can suddenly, like, we couldn't wait, you know, 3 weeks, 4 weeks. I don't know what would have made it better. But if he had just, he might have just shot himself in the foot.
11: Yeah.
9: Yeah. Yeah, for sure. Okay, guys, we'll squeeze in our first break. We'll be back to talk about some other news, including Prime Minister Mark Carney on another trip. This time he was down south, heading to New York with, well, every other world leader on earth. We'll talk about that right after this.
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34: We're taking on the biggest headlines with the best talk show hosts in Canada. This is Crosstalk.
9: Yeah, continuing with Crosstalk. Shay Gannon with you. I'm in Alberta. We have Scott Chance in British Columbia and Lauren McNabb joining us from Manitoba today. And we're going to talk about Prime Minister Mark Carney attending the UN General Assembly in New York this week with so many of the world leaders, of course. It's a huge gathering. It's a massive affair. The oddly enough, the headline to come out of it when it surrounds Mark Carney isn't anything that he said or did while he was there, other than a sit down that he did with the New York Times. He did a 1 hour sit down interview with the New York Times editorial board. And one of the things they asked him about was, hey, have you ever sort of gamed out a military invasion by the United States? And Carney said, yeah, we have. He went on to say, you know, we put it in a category of not anything to even be worried about, but yeah, we've considered it and we've thought about what we would do in that case. And lo and behold, the headlines hit. Mark Carney considers responding to U.S. invasion. You know how it goes. And that seemed to be the runaway headline that came out of that gathering in New York. And like, I honestly don't know what Carney talked about during his, I think Anita and Ann did the address, to be honest with you. But, and so this is the story. And now, of course, we've got government officials all over the place responding to this headline. This is what Defense Minister David McGuinty had to say. He said, well, militaries, of course, they weigh all these potentials.
1: All militaries in the world spend time analyzing risk scenarios.
9: Of course they do. They'd be foolish not to. Loren, what did you make of this? Here's the other thing. This was reported last year by Robert Fife and the Globe and Mail saying that, you know, of course Canada, like this wasn't even a new story. You know, it kind of makes us in the media look bad, I think, that this becomes the runaway headline and it gets torqued into something that really, I don't think this is even a story, do you?
14: I actually think it is in the sense that it is something we should always be considering. Like, I don't want to sound like I'm, you know, shouting fire, fire when there isn't one, but you do prepare for fires, right? Like I still did the thing with my kids and I made them jump out a window and practice doing that. And they thought that was fun, by the way. In a real world scenario, it would not be fun, but you do these games and these exercises so that you're prepared for what would be the worst case scenario that you hope never comes. So absolutely, we've talked about this before. Shay, I think the fact that he reiterated it again at this time is why it became of news value or news interest, or at least, you know, fodder for the water cooler, is because we're in the middle of actually a trade war now. And we were a year ago, but we're in an intense one now. And so I don't think there's anyone out there that's thinking military action whatsoever, but he felt the need to answer that as honestly as he did in this moment. And I think that is why it became something that we were like, okay, well, is the scenario just even 0.00097% more real now than it might have been, you know, a year ago? It's still not. You know, we talked to military experts this week. I think we have a clip from retired Major General Scott Clancy.
9: Yeah,
14: we talked about the idea, Shay, that he didn't even want to speak to what the scenario would look like because he thought that that was inappropriate, right? Because then you're fanning the flames. But on the flip side, we do know that they look at all sorts of things the same way we might talk in this country at home. Like, hey, if a nuclear bomb hit, do I go north? Do I go south? Do I find water? Like, you know, you talk about the impossibility every once in a while. Here's what he had to say.
4: He's on point that it would be irresponsible not to prepare and not to consider worst case solutions, not based upon the probability of it, but especially based upon the consequences of it to Canada and Canadians.
5: What do you think that would look, if it happened, what do you think it would look like? What could we expect?
4: Yeah, so, you know, it would be wildly almost inappropriate for me to start gauging at what military action is but let's just kind of go how that analysis would take place. It's a high level analysis. It's going to start with the indicators that would move from, you know, what we would say now is global competition to crisis, pending crisis, and then what the major indicators are that was going to escalate into armed conflict. And not just the kinetic effects. It'd be the things like cyber operations, information things, subversion, how all of those things. And then there would be the military conducting a detailed analysis on the capabilities that the Americans have to actually project force north of the border, or what objectives they would have, how they would sustain those forces, especially over a very long and harsh winter. And then the terrain that they would, are they going to go after the Arctic and resources? Are they looking at Southern Ontario and the base of Canadian population? Like, what is it that they'd be actually after?
14: It's fascinating, right? I mean, that's what it is, Shay. You know, you got to look at it. It doesn't mean like warfare and hand-to-hand combat. Is it talking about the North? Are we talking about like that Greenland effect? Are we talking about what would be the objective? And by the way, that Scott Clancy, you know, he served in the Air Force. He was a helicopter pilot. He worked at NORAD, like the North American Aerospace Defense Command headquarters. So he's probably costed out these types of scenarios himself, maybe not with the U.S., but with other countries, right? And so I think it's prudent to look at it. I just hope people aren't suddenly like going out and thinking, what do I need to shore up my, you know, my basement or my guns or my what have you to fight back against America?
9: Exactly. And Scott, don't you think, I mean, if he'd sat down in an interview and the New York Times reported, Mark Carney says Canada has not considered a possible military invasion by the United States, everybody would be saying, well, how can he not think about it? Kind of damned if you do and damned if you don't, aren't you?
11: Well, yeah, of course. And I mean, I agree. I think that, you know, obviously militaries and governments think about these things. And I actually don't mind that Carney responded the way that he did, you know, and without going too deep into it, he just kind of said like, well, yeah, we understand that this is our relationship with the United States right now. And we also want people to know that we're on it. You know, it's not, we get that it's like not a thing. It's 0.000. But if it ever did come to it, like, don't worry, we're on it. To your point, you can't just say like, well, we haven't. So I don't mind it. I think it's okay.
9: Yeah, I think ultimately it would be grossly irresponsible if they didn't. What else did you make of that UNGA, Lorraine? I like Canada really, he has really shined on the international stage. That doesn't seem to be the takeaway this time, right? Very different situation.
14: It was funny, actually, because as the week started off with that, I was like, oh, we're going to get some news out of this, like, because he's generated so much everywhere he's gone. And then because we didn't do a speech, right? We didn't get to do a speech to the General Assembly. It was more of a side show. There was other things at play with Trump talking and Iran and Ukraine and all sorts of conversations. We didn't hear anything from Carney, to your point, until he did that interview with the New York Times. I don't know. I'll be honest. I'm kind of on the side whenever I hear, I believe in the idea of the UN, but whenever someone goes to the UN, there's always that faction where you're like, what is the point of this institution and how much do we pay attention to it and does it work? And, you know, all those other things that have the layers to it, Shay, that it makes you also maybe not pay attention to it the way maybe we should or could, or I don't know. So, but he certainly didn't generate things the way I thought he would. I will just say this though, like, you know, on the whole idea of being Canada being prepared from a military perspective, we have talked to various experts over the past couple of years, particularly when you look at the war in Ukraine, about like, what do we have as a nation in terms of the mentality to pick up arms? And it's so very different here than it is in Europe. And of course, you know, Ukraine borders Russia, and all those nations that have conscription and all those kinds of things have all the reasons to have them, like the Israels of the world. But we have talked to experts that have said to us, Canadians do need to think a little bit about being a little bit more prepared, because the world is very different now than it was even, you know, 5 years ago. And perhaps, maybe it doesn't mean war, Shay, but are we prepared for like the, you know, the next pandemic, or even just like a really bad, like, you know, a natural disaster that would really take us out and at our knees, you know, like I think we're not. And I don't think it's a bad thing to say like, hang on, maybe not on a, again, hand-to-hand combat basis, but just as a readiness, what are we going to be prepared to do?
9: Yeah, I think that's something that this country is starting to talk about for the first time. I don't know, not in my lifetime, but pretty close. Like we've neglected defense in Canada for as long as I can remember. And you know what? Again, that's because we just sort of, hey, look, we live next to the biggest guy on the block, and we'll just take our advantage of. Yeah, we didn't have to, and now we do. So I think you're absolutely right. Okay, we're gonna take a break. We've got to take a break. When we come back, it's something that we're all dealing with. I think we'll check in around the country and see how it's going. The price of gas, holy cow! The price of diesel, even worse. We're all gonna pay for that. We'll talk about it right after this.

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10: Global News, I'm Daria Zargar. The Canadian Coast Guard is set up in North Vancouver this weekend, hoping to connect with prospective candidates. Global's Paul Johnson has that story.
11: If you've ever wondered what Canada's Coast Guard does or even thought of joining, one of Canada's newest ships is currently tied up in North Vancouver, with people there ready to answer some of those questions. The Sir John Franklin is an offshore fishery science ship that doubles as a kind of fishing vessel with search and rescue capability. The ship is

0: Jake Tapper that he believed the judge's ruling did include pool access. In CNN's place on Air Force One is Real America's Voice, a conservative network. Trump is attending a college football game between the University of Tennessee and the University of Texas. Donna Water, Washington.
1: The weather forecast this weekend, it's going to be nice, a mix of sun and cloud. Windy this morning, though, a high of 16 degrees, a few clouds overnight, and then a low of 8 degrees. Sunday, mainly sunny, windy again, a high of 16. From the Global News Desk, I'm Darius Sargar.
2: We're taking on the biggest headlines with the best talk show hosts in Canada. This is Crosstalk.
3: Yeah, welcome back. Crosstalk for another week. Shay Gannon with you in Alberta. Crosstalk is when we get together with some of the best talk show hosts from across the country and kick around the stories that have been making news in our country over the past few days. Today, we have Lauren McNabb. She's joining us from Manitoba. And we have Scott Shantz, who is with us from British Columbia. And guys, we're going to talk about something that doesn't matter where you are in this country. I think we are all feeling the pain of this. I'm just taking a look at Gas Buddy here. So here's the latest numbers. And I kind of almost feel bad because here in Alberta, the average price of a liter of gasoline is $1.73.5. Not bad. That's pretty good. Manitoba, a little bit more.
4: Yeah.
3: Loren, you're paying $1.80.7. But holy cow, BC.
4: Well, at one point this week, Shay, it was 190. I think it was 191 or 192 at one point at some stations. Yeah. So it's fluctuated a bit this week, but it makes me scream every time. Sorry, go ahead with BC. Apologies, Shay.
3: Yeah, no worries. Alberta was 181 earlier. Now we're 173. BC is 202.3. Yeah. So that's a full 30 cents. But listen to this. Newfoundland is 223.7. I don't know what's going on out there, but we feel your pain, Scott. Like we're well under $2, and you're at 202.3.
5: I mean, I saw it yesterday at 211. I mean, I thought Vancouver was the most expensive, but those numbers out east are insane. But I mean, under $2, you go out of your way. You know, if you're on your way home, even if you got a half a tank left at $1.91, you're pulling over. Oh, we gotta get it's cheap. Get it while it's cheap. You know, I regularly will just monitor, right? For it's cheap today, gonna go and top up because that's what you have to do. It's one of these things though. You're not going to get it. You need it. So you just pay it. You just grin and bear it.
3: That's the thing. There's no dodging that bullet. You got to do it. There's really nothing you can do about it. Now, I don't want to add insult to injury here, but we had the federal government come out and say, hey, the excise tax, which I think is 10 cents a liter, if I remember, maybe 11, that's going to stay off now until early 2027. They've been kicking that one down the road a few times. It was supposed to come off on Labor Day, and then they expended it to, I think, Halloween, and now they've said the end of January. Finally, here in Alberta, the premier stepped up and said, okay, we're going to do it. We're going to get rid of the provincial gas tax. I'll give you a bit of a background on that one, because when this whole thing started, they put in a framework, actually going back to the Ukraine war, I believe, where if the price of oil, because Alberta is making so much money right now off the price of oil, if it's over 80 bucks, we're going to start clawing back the fuel tax in Alberta so that people get a bit of a break, because this province had a forecasted a deficit, hundreds of millions of dollars. And when this whole thing started, it's gone. And now they're into a surplus position of billions of dollars just because the price of oil has spiked the way that it has. So this is their effort to give it back. So they took off the gas tax, they put it back on, and then they said, we're going to give everybody in the province rebates of $100. And believe it or not, guys, people got angry. Most people didn't get it. It was just take off the gas tax. So they said, okay. Premier came out this week. This is what she said. Fine, we'll take off the gas tax. This is Danielle Smith.
6: In the period where we look at the WTI to determine when our program kicks in, it averaged $90.54 over the last month. And so we did also hear from Albertans that they'd rather get relief directly at the pumps. And so that's what we're going to do.
3: Yeah, they sure did hear it. Believe it or not, most people didn't even sign up for the $100. Is that happening in BC? They might. I mean, now you're in the midst of an election campaign, Scott, so I don't know. Promises are probably being made. But in the meantime, are you getting any relief at the provincial level with gas well over $2 a liter?
5: No. We're just watching what's happening between the United States, what's happening Russia, Ukraine, what's happening across our country. And like I said, just sort of grinning and bearing it. I think everybody knows that there's nothing to be done. And it's one of the most expensive things. And so they're trying to just shift the focus elsewhere and just say, you know, like gas and groceries are always the things that get brought up. But it just seems inevitable that you're going to pay it. You have.

0: to pay it, so you can complain about it. But unfortunately, no. I personally don't feel like there's relief. Any relief is going to be short-lived, and you just have to put your head down and get through it.
1: Yeah, what's going on in Manitoba? Did you the tax did come off provincially, Loren? What's the latest there?
2: Yeah. So last year in 2024, we suspended the 14, ours is a 14 cent tax. We got rid of it. That cost us 300 million and some in revenue. But we kept it off for the full year. And then at the start of this year, they put it back, but they put it back at 12.5 cents per liter instead of the 14 cents. So it's a 10% cut. I just said today, you know, we need to go back and ask about what the plan is here, because sure, we reduced it slightly, but that's not a lot. I think we're in a time that if we thought we were hurting if we think we're hurting today, I don't know what the future holds in terms of costs as we go forward into this winter, because the prices are what they are, as you said at the top there, Shay. Diesel is a huge cost right now for truckers. We spoke to truckers this week who said, you know, that there's thousands more it's costing them. And it's one thing when the company's paying for it, it's another when you're, you know, you own the truck yourself and you're trying to figure out how to pass on those costs. Food is going to go up. We talked to the food professor, Sylvain Charlebois, this week. He said at least 15% because of the cost of diesel. So, like, you know, just when you thought you were already putting back those steaks, because you're like, I can't do it, man. That's insane.
1: Yeah.
2: Like, what
1: yeah.
2: else are you going to be putting back in the days and weeks ahead? And I try not to get too, like, down on this, but it feels like just when you thought, okay, we're through this, something else happens and we're not. So I do think it's fair to go back to the leaders. I get that the gas tax is revenue. And if we lose that revenue, we maybe lose out in other areas like healthcare or investments in roads or what have you. But right now, man, we just talked to the food banks yesterday. Once again, record highs, double the number of people using food banks here in Manitoba than they were 5 years ago. Like, it's nuts out there. And the gas is kind of that thing that you watch that makes you, when I shrieked when Scott said the price and then you mentioned Newfoundland, I'm legitimately doing it in my car when I drive past gas stations every day. Like, I really, really am. So yeah, we did one thing. We slightly lowered it, but I think there's an argument that plenty more needs to be done on the affordability front.
1: Yeah, I think you're right. And I think I'm glad you mentioned the diesel situation, because that one, you know, I don't know how many people are driving around in diesel cars and trucks. There's some, but the vast majority are in gas. So you're probably not even aware that the price of diesel is now way more than the price of gas. It is at a it's never sold for more than it's selling right now in the United States. And it's just escalating and skyrocketing here in Canada as well. And it's like you said, Loren, you talk about truckers. There's stories about truckers, particularly in the United States, saying we're parking. This is it. We can't afford it. We're upside down. It doesn't make sense anymore. And I was talking about that this week as well. And you take a look at things like farmers. Those machines run on diesel and they're right now going through harvest. So it's bad. What's it going to be like next spring when it's time to get back into the field with seeding and all the rest of that stuff and all of those input costs, which ultimately eventually get passed on? So it starts right there before the crop even comes out. And then, like you said, everything that we buy in a store, diesel affects it because it's shipped on a truck. Eventually it comes on a truck, but before that it shipped in multiple ways too. So those costs will get passed on to us, and it is at record highs. We're in a bad, bad place when it comes to diesel. And like you said, what is the relief? How do you fix that? Because that drives up the cost of everything. Even if you don't drive, you're going to pay more because of fuel prices based on what's happening with diesel.
2: You could talk all you want. I need to take transit more, or maybe I need to go electric. Sure. We actually just went to a hybrid model this year. There's all sorts of there are some options in some jurisdictions, but not all cities have strong transit systems. In some spaces, you might argue the electrical grid is not there, or at least the access is not there for the full electric. You know, there's all these things. And then also, Shay, to the bigger point that you make, is it still doesn't matter. I cannot be in my car. I maybe don't even have a car. There might be people out there that benefit in that way. But if the saying is gone for years from truckers, if you bought it, a truck brought it. So it doesn't matter at the end of the day how you get around when it comes to this gas argument. Everything you buy will be hit. And that is where I do have a bit of like an actual bit of an anxiety when I think about what will this winter bring for the cost of goods.
1: Yeah, Scott, affordability must be just, like you say, crushing. And I mean, you got the housing costs that I think, you know, here in Alberta and in Manitoba are nowhere near what you see, especially in the Lower Mainland. Like, affordability has to be front of mind for everybody. It's for all Canadians, but it's got to be extreme in some parts of your province.
0: Well, yeah, you're absolutely right. And, you know, you talk about the groceries thing, and Loren mentioned, you know, the food bank thing. We have those same stats. Like, every time you look, it's gone up, and it feels like every time you go to the grocery store, you have to cut back or do something to try to stretch the dollar a little further. And then, you know, I can relate to the idea of having anxiety around this, because you hear, like you mentioned, the food professor saying that, oh yeah, you better be prepared because there's going to be another 15% coming. It's like, didn't they just go up 15% last month? And it just feels like we're in this cycle that's unbreakable. But it's interesting. The truckers actually here in BC, there's a protest happening right now, right? On Highway 1 in BC here between Abbotsford and Vancouver, that all these diesel trucks are driving from Abbotsford into Vancouver and protesting these gas prices. But I look at that and I'm like, I'm glad that someone is doing something, but to what end? You know, am I going to see grocery prices come down because they did this? I want to be optimistic and hopeful, but I don't know.
2: You know what, Scott? That's a great point. But when we did those gas tax cuts last year, yeah, I saved on my gas, but groceries just kept escalating, right? And so it makes you wonder, like, still, like, if the cost is going down, but the consumer's still being hit on the other end, like, where am I actually feeling the help? So for sure, straight directly at the pump, that's great. But then it's not like the fuel prices have really shifted too dramatically over the last year, regardless of that tax break,
0: exactly.
2: And then more than that, I think, Scott, you're right. Like, you just think at the end of the day, I still had to eat it in so many other places. And when you talk about eating right now, like, we've heard stories of restaurants who say they can't make any money. They're making zero money on some of their products right now because of the cost, and they can't keep adding to the increase to the consumer. And I'm thinking of steaks for an example, right? Like, if I don't know the last time you bought a steak or looked, but it's the thing that I pick up because it was the treat in our house, and then I put it back down. Mm-hmm. And then I pick it up a week later, and then I put it back down. Yep. And then I pick it up and I think, like, nope, can't do this. Like, I want to, I enjoy it, but I can't do it. And so there's all sorts of impacts. And I don't go out often, but I was out last night with friends, and I've noticed online restaurants don't post picture or prices as much anymore. And I was wondering, is it that because it fluctuates so much that they would have to constantly be changing their website to adjust for the fact that it keeps going up and up and up? And is that the thing that prevents people from going out in the first place? Because if you look up online, what? It's $25 for this burger and fries. Never mind. There's so many industries that are going to continue to hurt in the weeks ahead.
1: Yeah, across the board. And ultimately, everything ends up costing you more. Okay, we're going to squeeze in one last break. And when we come back, we're going to talk about, I think this is pretty hurtful. I think we've all been through this. Doesn't matter if you're talking about Vancouver, Edmonton, Winnipeg. Calgary certainly has seen this. We're going to talk about hockey teams leaving us. Messy, messy breakups. There's one going on in Winnipeg right now that is just nasty. We'll talk about that after this.
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13: We're taking on the biggest headlines with the best talk show hosts in Canada. This is Crosstalk.
1: Yeah, we are back with another segment here on Crosstalk. Shay Gannon with you in Alberta. We have Scott Chance joining us from British Columbia today. And Loren McNabb is in Manitoba, and that's where we'll start this conversation. Like I say, I think a lot of us, certainly here in Alberta, Calgary and Edmonton, no strangers to this. Although I will say it's been a while for Edmonton. We've kind of been a destination since Connor got here. But regardless, in Winnipeg, you know, it's the start of the new season. The NHL kicks off on Tuesday. Everybody's got a shot. Nobody's got a loss. It's supposed to be a time of great enthusiasm and optimism. I wonder if that's happening in Winnipeg, given the fact that their star goaltender and one of the best in the NHL, Connor Hellebuck, doesn't want to be there anymore. He's not participating, right? Like, this is the old standoff, Loren. Give us an update.
2: I don't think he's... Well, I know. He's not even in the country, let alone the city.
1: Oh, is that right?
2: No, I believe he stayed home as far as I understand it. At least he wasn't here last week. We had our training camp kick off last week. He had to report last week for medicals and physicals and then to that first on ice practice. He didn't show. And so he was suspended for failing to report. No surprise for those who haven't heard, you know, 3 weeks prior, about a month ago, he made it public that he had asked for a trade and that he had asked for a trade through his agent. And so he made it clear. He made it clear at the end of the season he wasn't happy that we had gone from first, at least the President Trophy winners in the previous season, to last in this last season. You know, nobody was happy with that. But he wasn't particularly happy. And so there were rumors afoot for months that he probably doesn't want to be here anymore because he has said that he feels like, you know, he doesn't have the right people in front of him. He's questioned, or if not super publicly, at least in behind closed doors, we're hearing, you know, there's questions about, do we have the right team for this star goalie? If you weren't watching in the Olympics, that's when he made a name for himself internationally. He's always been great, but he made a name for himself internationally when the United States won that Olympic gold. And he was an acrobat, like he was a gymnast doing all sorts of crazy things on the ice. He's good. He's very, very good. We'd love to have him. But you know, he doesn't want to be here anymore. And so he has 5 years left on this contract. We're paying him $8.5 million per season, but we don't have to pay him right now while he's suspended. And I don't think we're in a rush to change that. Like, so here's the deal. We have another goalie. His name's Stuart Skinner. He got great reception from fans in our preseason games. Very, very, very good at what he does. And our GM, Kevin Cheveldayoff, I think we have a clip from him. He's talked about the idea that, yeah, he'd like to keep Helly. But it doesn't sound like they're in a rush to figure out who they trade him for, because they don't want to trade him, guys, until we get what he's worth. And so here we are. It's no short, like, your word stalemate, or, you know, they're staring at each other in the eyes and a gun will be drawn kind of thing. It's like someone has to blink first, and I don't know who that's going to be.
14: You don't just say that. You have to believe it. And you know, at the end of the day, you know, I think there's probably been disagreements in your own families, and you don't say, well, you're not my family member anymore, you know, again, but you find ways to get around it. And, you know, we'll see what way we can find to get around this. And you know, hopefully it's something that works for both sides.
2: He said there, Shay, that Hellebuck's still part of our family and that he believes that. But, you know, so it's like we haven't kicked him out just yet. I don't know how you guys feel about when this happens in your cities, but it's no different. Like, when you put in the workplace, Scott, like when you talk about like someone who leaves to go to, say, another media company, or someone who just quits and decides they don't like it anymore, you feel kind of hurt. You're like, what? You're leaving us? Like, we're great. You know, and that's how Winnipeggers initially felt. They're like, why? Like, we're good. We're nice. We have a decent team. We'll get back to it. And now they're kind of like, go ahead, go. Like, you don't want us, we don't want you.
0: Well, and I think, you know, in this circumstance, good riddance. You know, like, I'm not for that. But we had the same situation with Quinn Hughes, right? This star defenseman, best defenseman in the league. I loved him. We all loved him. We made him captain. And, you know, it was 2 years after that he just said, nope, not going to sign in Vancouver. And was a total problem. And, you know, we call him Quit Hughes now because he's a quitter. And good riddance. I think that the entire city just turned on him in a moment, because it was like, we're giving you everything you could possibly want. No one feels sorry for you because you're rich. You get to do what you love for a living, and you're still being pouty and, you know, getting yourself suspended and sitting out. And I mean, everybody's entitled to do what they want, but I think we're all entitled to just say, good, see ya. Don't let the door hit you on the way out.
1: That's what I do. Yeah, you're dead to me. I mean, Calgary just went, didn't go through. It was a few years ago with Johnny Gaudreau. He left millions on the table. Calgary gave him a deal that was far better than the one that he signed in Columbus. Then Matthew Tkachuk left. Edmonton, I mean, famously with Mark Messier and Chris Pronger. Like I say, it's been pretty good here for a little while. Ottawa, Brady Tkachuk, the captain of the team, saying he doesn't want to play. Do you think, Loren, there's an exodus from Canada? Because that's been talked about. The taxes are different. You can make a lot more money in the States. You don't have the fans bothering you in Florida that you do in Winnipeg or Edmonton. Do you think that's part of it?
2: I think money's a part of it for many of the players at the end of the day. You have a short window to make your cash. You could be injured at any moment, right? And so if you can go down and save some tax dollars, I think that's understood by many. The issue with Winnipeg is that, unfortunately, we're a city that many players have as a no-trade clause. You know, they don't want to come here. Smaller market, but wonderful market. Like, the fans are terrific here. The game atmosphere is amazing. You're an hour away from a lake in any direction. You know, whether you're like, a lot of these guys love ice fishing and fishing in the summer and all the rest. Like, there's tons to do. And here, the fans are good to not bother you. Like, you're a hero to us, but we'll be good if we see you out in public, right? We're not going to go insane. So there's all those things. The issue with Connor was, in part, post the Olympics, there was some backlash that he had gone to the White House to meet with Donald Trump.
1: Yeah.
2: People didn't like that. I think he heard that. That ended up, you know, his wife, his family heard that. He talked about that there's rumors and there's stories that he felt harassed, that his wife felt harassed and uncomfortable as a result of all that. And they didn't like that. So that put a bad taste in their mouth. But I also think he was supremely popular after the Olympic Games, and unpopular in the States. He went on Family Feud last month. Like, he was on, you know, he was on game shows and hosting, and he's got opportunity, like, not just to save money on taxes. Yeah. He's a star right now. He gets to the right team, gets to the right market. He could potentially, you know, capitalize on all sorts of endorsements and other things.
1: So he's seizing the moment.
2: So go ahead, seize the moment. But guess what? He might end up in Buffalo, Shay. And I got to be honest, no offense to Buffalo, but I'm going to pick Winnipeg over Buffalo as a city any day of the week.
1: Apparently he said he'd go to Buffalo. Guys, we're out of time. I hear you, Loren. You're putting on a brave face, but I know it hurts. We've been there. We've all been there. It hurts.
2: We are
1: out of time, though. That's it for Crosstalk. We'll do this again next week.
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30: Global News at 12. Good afternoon. I'm Darius Zargar. BC Conservative leadership candidate Yuri Fulmer has announced he will not be running in this provincial election. Fulmer making the announcement on social media, saying now is not the time to run in the election. Fulmer adding family is important to him, and he made the decision in order to spend more time with his young children. Fulmer did partake in a conservative leader debate earlier this year. He says he is putting his support behind current interim leader Lauren Dirksen, calling him the right man to be premier. Residents of the northern BC community where a horrific mass shooting happened in February are holding a rally today calling for 24/7 emergency room service. It's been a year since Northern Health scaled back emergency room hours in Tumbler Ridge due to staffing challenges. Emergency care is available from 8 a.m. to 7 p.m. 7 days a week. But outside of those hours, patients need to travel more than an hour to reach an emergency room. The ER in Tumbler Ridge has also experienced some temporary service interruptions this year. In fact, it's closed this weekend, reopening on Sunday. The municipality says it's working with Northern Health to bring in a 24/7 virtual emergency care model in the community next year. Convicted child killer Shane Ertmode, serving a life sentence, has been granted a 60-day temporary unescorted absence from prison to take cooking classes. Ertmode was denied day parole last year because he still posed a risk of serious harm to others. Jennifer Palma explains.
3: Ertmode was convicted in 2002 of the sexual assault and killing of 10-year-old Heather Thomas. Thomas disappeared on October 1st, 2000, while riding a bike outside of her father's townhouse complex in Cloverdale. Her body was found 3 weeks later in Alouette Lake. Heather's mother, Jody Aspen, says she was outraged to learn of the parole board's decision.
4: I'm afraid. I'm very, very afraid for the children. I know what my daughter went through because of Ertmode, and I know he will do it again to another little girl. And this life that I have because of him, no one should have to do that.
3: The unsupervised absence was to begin on September 28th, but it has been postponed.
30: That's Jennifer Palma reporting. Metro Vancouver's hunt to identify a potential leaker of information from their board has concluded. The regional district admits it was fruitless.
5: Metro Vancouver's investigation was launched after Global News reported the organization's top three executives were either fired, on leave, or facing possible suspension. That prompted a pricey hunt for a leaker. It targeted Surrey councillor Pardeep Kuner. Emails from Southern Law to Pardeep Kuner say, "We have received tip line submissions as well as responses to the survey that we sent to all directors who attended the closed meeting suggesting that you may have been the source. More than one person stated they believed your reactions to the discussion in the closed board meeting about the potential termination of the former CFO indicated you were unhappy with the result of that discussion and that this may have motivated you to discuss these confidential matters with the media."
30: That's Catherine Urquhart reporting. Global News time is 12:03. Outside CKNW in downtown Vancouver, it's 13 degrees. From the Global News Desk, I'm Darius Zargar.
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9: We have been talking about the BC provincial election. As we know, it was called yesterday, and certainly it has been a very busy 24 hours, busy leading up to the call of that election as well. We're going to have plenty of time for you to call in for the open lines a bit later on in the show. Right now, though, we are joined by Bowen Ma, the NDP candidate for North Vancouver Lonsdale. Bowen Ma, thank you for being with us.
10: Thank you for having me, Jill.
9: And I'm hoping I'm being accurate there, that you are in fact declared and you are running in this election?
10: I made a commitment to the people of North Vancouver in 2024 that I'd be there for them, and I have every intention of following through on that commitment.
9: All right. You are running in this snap election. Bowen Ma, why do we need this election right now?
10: You know, I want to really make clear, running in an election is the last thing that I want for me and my family, to be frank. We're going through some difficult times right now. But like I said, I made a commitment to people that I would be there for them. And sometimes we're called upon to step up in these times. But I also understand why Premier David Eby would have wanted to call the election. I don't think that the full ramifications of what this trade war with the United States will mean for Canadians and British Columbians has fully hit the public psyche yet. It is the most serious threat to our economy and the lives and livelihoods of people in our communities. And since the pandemic, and unfortunately, it's far less predictable. So the measures that governments across the country will be called upon to take on in the interest of defending the economic sovereignty of Canada will be difficult and serious. And people in our communities deserve to have a choice about how we tackle this challenge head on.
9: But what does the election give the NDP? The NDP was already in power. So couldn't the NDP already take on these challenges given that they were the governing party?
10: You know, we had a very slim majority, yes, and we made it work. But we also lost a dear friend, Joan Phillip, when she passed away not very long ago. And ultimately, when we think back to the 2024 election, the threat of the trade war and what Trump was going to level on Canada was not apparent to anyone at all. That threat came afterwards. And so the last election in 2024 was run on different issues and different questions. I do agree that people deserve a choice and the opportunity to make a choice based on this question before us today, which is how does British Columbia stand up to Donald Trump and the United States' threats against our economy?
9: But there are going to be midterm elections in the United States, which could radically change the amount of power Donald Trump has and could absolutely change the relationship and the strained relationship between Canada and the U.S. right now. So why was it so important to call this election right now, to have it overlap with the civic elections? If that is the main reason and the only reason is because of the fight against Donald Trump, why not wait until after the midterms?
10: I don't think British Columbians and Canadians are interested in waiting to see what the United States does before we're able to be confident that we can stand on our own 2 feet. And like I said, for me personally, running in an election right now is the last thing that I want. But we're called upon to step up and face the challenges before us. And this is a key challenge. It's going to impact our economy. And we need to know that we have the public's backing. Whichever government forms needs to know that they have the public's backing to do what it takes to make sure that we get out of this okay.
9: Bowen Ma, since the election call, I mean, even before, but really since the election call yesterday, just more than 24 hours ago, we have been flooded with people calling in and they are angry. They're not buying this whole, we are fighting against Donald Trump, we need this election. They are looking at it in a much more cynical way. This is a government with a leader that was faltering. We have a $14 billion deficit. He knew he was in trouble. So instead of waiting 2 years and going to the polls on the fixed date, he has pulled this move to get a 4-year mandate. It's a cynical way of looking at it, but it is certainly what we are hearing. So what do you say to British Columbians who aren't buying this whole Trump line?
10: Well, isn't that interesting that when that given that framing, shouldn't people want the opportunity to have a choice and want the opportunity to vote at this moment? I mean, going before voters and putting yourself back on the ballot is a reset and an opportunity for voters to tell you once again whether they want you to continue on this line or not. And so that particular criticism doesn't quite land with me, and it doesn't quite make sense. If Premier David Eby was worried about his ability to hold government, why would he put the question to voters right now where they have an opportunity to vote, say, otherwise? No, this is about fundamentally the need for British Columbians to have a strong government going forward, given the escalating trade war that is happening with the United States. And you know what? We can point to the federal government and say, hey, Prime Minister Mark Carney's got this, but he's not going to be able to do it alone. The federal government cannot do it alone. They need to have the provinces and the territories behind them, and those provinces and those territories need to have the people behind them.
9: Right, and I get what you're saying, but going back to something you said, that even with the slim majority, the NDP in BC was making it work. So why could you not have continued doing that?
10: We just lost a dear friend. Joan Phillips just passed away. We see that during the first 2 years that we had some serious health challenges in our caucus. A slim majority is not a stable majority. And again, at the end of the day, we were not elected on this question, the question of how we approach the trade war, because back in October 2024, that question wasn't on the ballot. We didn't know that we'd be facing this crisis today at that time. And British Columbians deserve an opportunity to have their say as to who and how they want this province to be led.
9: Just before the election call, we heard from the premier at the UBCM. He promised that the PST expansion would be paused. Also before the election call, the Burnaby Hospital project was back on. What happened there? Because the Burnaby Hospital expansion was shelved back at the end of April. There was no money at that point. Where did the money suddenly come from to go ahead with this project?
10: Yeah, so you'll know that I continue to serve as Minister of Infrastructure. And it was the difficult work that was handed to my ministry to take a look at our capital plan in the context of deep deficits. The Burnaby Hospital redevelopment project was escalating out of control in terms of cost. And we knew at that time that we couldn't proceed with it with that current plan. But we had insisted and we had assured people as well that this is a pause on that project, not a cancellation, and that the funding for that project actually continued to exist in our capital plan. So since that announcement was made over the last 5 months, as we promised, we worked hard and diligently with the health authority to try to figure out how to get that project back on its rails. And we have. So the Burnaby Hospital redevelopment project is moving forward with a renewed plan in three phases, starting with improvements to emergency and surgical care. And that's an investment of $210 million to expand and modernize the emergency and surgical departments at the hospital. That work is getting underway immediately. We expect procurement to be complete in early spring, and that will be followed by expanded cancer care and a new acute care services. But this renewed plan is not the same plan that existed prior to spring 2026. That is the work that my ministry was created to do, to tackle these difficult projects and get them back on track.
9: Right, but you could understand people looking at that. Here's a government that paused the Burnaby Hospital expansion, has paused extended care health facilities, and suddenly on the eve of a snap election call, the funding is found to get the Burnaby Hospital project back on track.
10: No, the funding was always there. What the funding was not available for was the escalating cost of the Burnaby Hospital redevelopment project as it was designed prior to spring 2026. And so the work that we've done and the work that we told British Columbians and people in Burnaby since the beginning was that we were not canceling the project. The money continues to be there, but we need to take a few months here, a bit of a pause so that we can create a new plan for how we actually deliver it in a cost-effective way. That work's happened, and we're now able to proceed with the first part, which is the emergency and surgical departments. And we have more work to do on the next part, which is the expanded care and the acute care services. But the money was always held for this project. It was just running over budget at the time. And so we needed to get those costs under control, and we have a new plan, and we're able to proceed.
9: All right, Bo and Ma, we'll have to leave it there for today. I appreciate you making the time. Thank you for coming on the show.
10: You bet. Take care.
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17: Hi, I'm Kareem Alam, mayoral candidate with the Vancouver Liberals, and I approve this message. Ken Sim doesn't deserve another 4 years. Year-to-date, violent crime has gone up by 12%. Ken Sim's approach is not working. The best way to beat Ken Sim and make progress on public safety is a vote for me, Kareem Alam, and the Vancouver Liberal team on October 17th. Because together, we can.
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19: BC just sued OpenAI, not for creating a bad product, but not for corporate misconduct in the abstract, but for its role in the Tumble Ridge mass shooting. Now, the province is saying OpenAI's ChatGPT flagged alarming threats from the shooter before 8 people were killed, including 5 kids, but the company never told RCMP. Now, Attorney General Nikki Sharma is asking a question that should terrify Silicon Valley. If your AI platform spots someone planning violence and you do nothing, are you responsible for what happens next? We're talking about accountability, corporate accountability in the age of AI, and what happens when tech companies prioritize their own interests over public safety. Well, joining me now to talk about this issue is Nikki Sharma, the Attorney General of BC. Minister Sharma, thank you so much for your time today.
20: Thanks for having me.
19: Can you walk us through this particular announcement today? Walk us through the timeline in regards to the events and what this particular lawsuit is alleging.
20: Yeah, so it all comes from what we discovered after the tragedy in Tumble Ridge, which is that OpenAI, through the chats with the shooter, they were so alarming that their internal safety mechanisms flagged it as something that should be reported, but nothing was done about it. And since then, we've started to have also serious concerns about the design of AI. And we decided to file a lawsuit, which was filed today in California against OpenAI, that stems from these developments from the tragedy. There's two reasons that we were filing there. One is because one of the ways we've approached our decision making is how can we best support the families that have suffered such a terrible loss? And like everybody across Canada and the world, we need accountability for AI. And going to their head office where they made the decision, that's the jurisdiction that was that it was done in. So we decided to file in California.
19: In this lawsuit, are you saying that ChatGPT might have encouraged the shooter or at a minimum failed to de-escalate?
20: Yeah, so I just want to be clear about one thing is I haven't had a chance to look at the chats between the shooter and ChatGPT. They have refused to disclose them. And I think there are some open questions as to why that might be the case. What we do know is that the design of OpenAI, and we've seen this in other lawsuits, the way it's established to be almost like a human-like, very caring figure, that in instances it can act as somebody who helps a person commit a crime. And this is what we're alleging in our lawsuit. The lawsuit will give us the ability to look underneath the hood and give us legal tools to do that because they won't disclose the chats to us at this point. But there are serious safety concerns about AI and its development. In fact, the CEOs themselves of all these big companies are saying to regulators and governments, we need to slow down this development because of public safety. So it's time to take charge of that. And this lawsuit is part of it, but I've also, along with it, asked the federal government to look at some very particular changes to the criminal code. And I've sent them a letter, all the ministers in charge, to actually find ways to show that there's a pathway to human or corporate accountability for the actions of these AIs that are just acting like autonomously.
19: So in this case, just to confirm, OpenAI did say that they're committed to safety work and collaborating with law enforcement, but they, as you say, haven't handed over the chats to you or to other companies that have, other individuals that have sued at this point, that they're not making those chats available at this point.
20: That's right.
19: Is this the start of, one would argue, government trying to put guardrails? I mean, you're talking about corporate responsibility, even though it's AI. I mean, the concern I'm from what I'm hearing basically is that, look, yes, this is a technology can think for itself and can do lots of things, but we haven't built in accountability, and that accountability has to be corporate. And so is this a start in your mind of government and policymakers to start putting guardrails around these technologies,
20: I sure hope so, Jazz. I think it's necessary. I think that Canadians, people across this country, are worried about the impacts of AI in our collective future. But the bottom line is that the government is the body to step in the public interest, and we need to establish rules and accountability. So this lawsuit is part of that, but also asking the federal government to engage in safety regulations and changes to the criminal code. So there's a human side of accountability to what AI is doing. Absolutely, we need to set. I hope so. I hope this is a time of change where we're all confronting the things that need to change in our legislation and our safety standards to ensure that people are safe. When you have the CEOs of these companies that know their products saying, wait a minute, we're scared, you know, then that should give us all pause. That should all give us all that push to make sure that we're setting those safety standards and holding accountability where it should lie.
19: So is your sense that these companies essentially, you know, are building this technology, they're pushing it, you know, to the ultimate boundary, yet at the same time, even with these letters they've sent to the public, basically saying we need government to put guardrails on this. Yet you're also, my argument would be, they're not putting internal guardrails at its core, and that's what they should be doing. They're basically saying, hey, you got to control this. Yeah. It's up to you, government or people. We're going to keep doing what we're doing.
20: Absolutely. What we've seen with social media platforms, which we've had more experience with, is that self-regulation doesn't work. It took a settlement of a massive lawsuit in the States with Meta their platforms to put in safety measures for kids. If these were companies that were able to self-regulate and set their own safety standards, why wouldn't they have done it already? I think it just shows us that the responsibility has to lie to not only setting up accountability for the actions. It's why one of the proposals we put forward in the letter that I sent to Minister Fraser, Solomon, and Miller asked for changes to the criminal code. Because it's, in my view, if you can show a pathway to accountability for the conduct of AI chatbots to actual corporations or humans, there would, that level of accountability would make it so they would have to set safety standards on their own. There would be a duty of care that was clear in the law that would help us ensure that they are designing things instead of experimenting on us and then changing them later, if they do at all.
19: So in this case, so the province is asking for damages specifically for rebuilding Tumbler Ridge Secondary School. That's just money. And we all know from these tech companies, they have lots of money to pay fines and all of that. How does that change anything if it's just a sort of a monetary cost to ChatGPT?
20: It's a good question. Two reasons that I felt like we should file a lawsuit is, first of all, to support the families that are doing that in California. But second of all, because I think it's what we all want. We want accountability and change. And it's been shown that lawsuits sometimes are a mechanism for that. So yes, we're asking for money and losses that were suffered with the rebuilding of the school. But more than that, as somebody acting as Attorney General, I want there to be those guardrails and accountability. I want this to, I want to make sure this never happens again. And that's part of the response to the tragedy that we all should share. And I certainly have that perspective.
19: Minister, really appreciate you making time for us today. Thank you so much.
20: Thanks for having me.
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13: Global News, I'm Darius Sargar. BC Attorney General Nikki Sharma wants Ottawa to update the criminal code after reports ChatGPT helped the Tumblr Ridge shooter bypass safeguards to access information about violent scenarios. Mother Jones says the chatbot coached 18-year-old Jesse Van Rensselaer before February's deadly attack. Sharma says the proposed changes are about accountability.
14: I think if we do the right changes to the criminal code, it will change the behavior of AI companies because there will be a clear line to accountability.
13: AI Minister Evan Solomon's office says he was not previously aware of new details in a U.S. outlet report on the Tumblr Ridge mass shooting. BC's political parties are rolling out their candidate announcements, and some notable names are throwing their hats into the ring. The BC Conservatives announced Megan Knight will be their candidate in Surrey South. Knight had been running for re-election as mayor of White Rock, and the deadline for candidate withdrawal has passed. It's not clear what will happen if she's elected to both roles. But current provincial legislation bans MLAs from also serving in local government. The BC Conservatives also running former leadership candidate Caroline Elliott in

0: CKNW.
1: Congratulations, Eleanor Sturco, on being the third leader of the third Conservative Party. Brent Chapman has joined 1BC, and the Conservative Party is on their fourth leader in 2 years. They've been in chaos. That whole side has been in chaos since the election, and that is their offering to British Columbians.
2: And that is a message that you're going to hear repeatedly from David Eby and the NDP over this provincial election campaign. It has been a crazy 24 hours in BC politics. I mean, it was impossible to move away from my computer yesterday because even if I left for 5 minutes, something else happened. People leaving parties, people joining parties, an election being called. It was like musical chairs, the BC politics edition. And at the end of the day, there was one person, one politician who had decided they weren't going to do that. Eleanor Sturco is now, I guess, the leader of Centre BC and joins us. Good morning.
3: Oh, good morning, Simi.
2: Okay, what happened in the last couple of days?
3: You know what? There was some talks between Peter Miliband as leader of Centre BC and the Conservative Party. We had a caucus meeting in Centre BC yesterday morning. It was offered to us to go back to the Conservatives. You know, I took a little break in there to speak with my family and some of my supporters. Ultimately decided that, you know, in order for me to continue to be authentic, true to myself, and to keep my promise to Centre BC that I would not be going to the Conservatives, that I would continue to, you know, stay with the political home that I've found, that 51% of British Columbians are looking for a party that's an alternative to the NDP and the Conservatives. So, you know, not an easy decision. And I would say that the meetings were not hostile meetings by any means. And everybody had to make the decisions for themselves based on what they thought was in their personal best interest. For myself, I decided to choose, making a values statement and stand and keeping my promise to a party that I had just joined Friday, instead of looking for a path to political expediency. And ultimately, I feel that Centre BC is in better alignment with the values that I hold.
2: Is that what you feel about what your former fellow Centre BC members did? Is this just a path to political expediency that they, you're right, because we talked to Bruce Bamman on Monday and he was talking about how great Centre BC was, but now he's back with the BC Conservatives. How do you feel about all of that?
3: Well, they had to make the decision for themselves. And you know what? If they've chosen this path of expediency or they feel that this is right for them, you know, they have to do what they have to do. But Simi, I've been being told for more than a year that I'm not even a true Conservative. So obviously asking me once again to come over to the Conservatives, you know, would be something that would suit their own purpose, I would say. But for myself, I want to keep that promise, even though I would say that definitely I've chosen potentially a more difficult path. But I made a promise to people who said that they weren't even sure they could cast a ballot in this election because they had no alternative. I think it's part of my civic duty, actually, to continue to offer an alternative so that people do want to participate in this election.
2: Okay.
3: And, you know, interestingly, oh, sorry, go ahead.
2: I was going to say, what kind of alternative then? Like, how many candidates will you have? Do you still have people who want to join this party?
3: We sure do, and we're still getting donations, and I can tell you that we have an exciting announcement of a great candidate on the island later this morning, and you know what, the momentum is actually building, and I think people are looking for that alternative. I was going to say, Simi, that I would like to respond to what David Eby said about, you know, switching parties, all this kind of stuff. Look, there's no doubt, especially for myself, I've had an interesting journey over the last 4 years of my political career, but I gladly stand up my personal record against David Eby, who has destroyed our economy, created a $13.8 billion deficit, creating a debt servicing cost that's the third largest ministry in our entire government, and is calling an unnecessary snap election for $50 million, or rather that it'll cost, when British Columbians actually need him to do things like build the 7 long-term care homes he has promised. This is nothing more than expediency for the Premier as well, and he should be ashamed of that. And so I'm proud of the decision that I've made.
2: How many candidates do you think Centre BC will be able to run in this election?
3: We have more than enough applicants, I would say, at this time to fill every riding. We're going through that right now to make sure that we're choosing the best candidates to put the best foot forward in this election. It is a short period of time, a short runway for us. But look, when we go and make an offering, unlike the Conservatives who have taken people that ended up having to be tossed out because of a variety of very far right and extreme views and, you know, doing things like even calling private investigators on their own MLAs. We want to make sure that we're vetting people and choosing the right candidates going forward that can truly serve British Columbians and do the best for our province.
2: Now, they certainly will say that, oh, no, things are

0: different now on the BC Conservative side. It's all different. We've gone through this. But what did you see that made you not want to go back?
1: Listen, I don't see what's changed, Simeon. In fact, you know, I was thinking a lot last night. You know, they're saying that they might change their name even to Progressive Conservatives, and it brought to mind the image of the wolf in sheep's clothing. You know, yes, they might change their name, but ultimately it's the same people who, you know, had a lot of extreme views, the same people who invited anti-gay organizations to come into the BC legislature, the same people who espouse some very controversial beliefs, including getting rid of the Human Rights Code of British Columbia, even under their leader, their interim leader, Trevor Halford, who was, you know, a strong leader for them. They still voted against the Human Rights Code of British Columbia. That's not something that I personally can support. I wanted to stay true to the promises that I made to British Columbians to offer an alternative to that. And I'm looking forward to announcing more candidates and our platform in the days to come.
0: All right. We will be waiting to hear more about it. Thank you so much for your time.
1: Always a pleasure, Simi. Thank you.
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5: Well, BC, cancel your October plans. You're voting twice. David Eby went to Government House today and called a snap election for October 24th. That's 2 years early and 1 week after you pick your mayor and council. Local leaders begged him not to do this. He did it anyway. His pitch, Donald Trump EB calls this an existential moment and says BC needs a firebreak against a trade war and Trump-style politics. Strong words on his part, and they do poll well. His approval rating was sitting at 31% in June, if you can believe that. And last week, Angus Reid had him back up to 41, largely on the strength of standing up to Trump. Here is Premier David Eby announcing the election earlier today.
14: I mean, the conditions have changed. By the hour, we are seeing new threats from the White House, targeting core Canadian industries, banning products from Canada. What reality is faced by British Columbians in terms of escalating costs, threats to their jobs, and needing representatives in that government that are clearly standing up for our country, standing up for the province, saying we will not bow down and we will stand strong, even under these recently and massively escalated threats against our economy and our workers and our communities. That choice, I think, should go to British Columbians because there is an alternative that's being proposed.
5: Now, here's the part Premier Eby didn't put in his speech. The deficit just hit a record $13.8 billion, thanks in part to a calculation error on natural gas royalties. Credit downgrades keep piling up, and this government still holds a one-seat majority, and only a one-seat majority, of sawmills shutting down, and on it goes. Then you look across the aisle. The Conservatives lost their leader on Sunday. They took back five MLAs on Monday, lost Carolyn Finley's husband, Brent Chapman, to one BC today. Meanwhile, seven of the eight center BC MLAs are heading back to the BC Conservatives as well. Interim leader Lauren Dirksen and center BC leader Peter Miliband say they've come together to give voters a viable alternative to the NDP, and every one of those seven either quit or got pushed out under Carolyn Finley. I can also tell you in the last 25 minutes or so, another independent MLA, former BC Conservative MLA, Brandon Day, has also returned back to the BC Conservatives. As you all know, Carolyn Finley resigned Sunday. By Tuesday, of course, the door swung back open for a lot of these MLAs. Now, Premier Eby was asked, why risk a majority government and run this election now? Let's take a listen to his comments.
14: On general principle, I don't think it's ever wrong to go to British Columbians to ask them what they think, what direction we should go. But in this moment, in this existential moment, for the future of our province and the future of our country, the opportunities that are available, the cost we'll pay to get there, but the opportunities that are available for us to be stronger, more independent, create opportunities for families, support them through this moment, versus folding, caving, acquiescing, giving up, reducing, shrinking the impoverished America Junior vision of the Conservative parties. This choice is one that should go to British Columbians. I obviously disagree with that Conservative vision. But British Columbians deserve the choice about the direction.
5: America Junior is what the Premier calls the BC Conservatives. What is interesting here, that Mr. Eby started this drumbeat towards an election last week. During that time, Carolyn Finley was still the leader. MLAs were still fleeing the party. And since that time, as Finley has resigned, Centre BC, where many of these MLAs fled to, has now merged in the sense those MLAs have left Centre BC and gone back to the BC Conservatives. Other MLAs that had left the BC Conservatives sitting as MLAs have now returned to the BC Conservatives. David Eby has essentially united the centre-right, which he couldn't have said just 5 days ago. Mr. Eby saw his opponent in pieces and decided the moment was now. Well, in the last 24 to 48 hours, everything has changed in BC politics. Everything has changed for David Eby. The opponents that were split are now seeming to unite under one tent. The leader he thought he could point to as being a disaster is gone. They now have another leader. Give us a call on the open line. I want to hear from you. Do you believe everything has changed in BC politics in the last 24 to 48 hours? What do you think of this early call by Mr. Eby? And who will you be voting for? Call me on the open line, 604-602-7373. That's 604-602-7373. Now, Gavin Du, who's a BC Conservative MLA for Kelowna Mission, talked to reporters after the announcement of the election call, and as the center-right slowly united today, late this morning as the news broke. Take a listen to his comment.
15: Look, the caucus is ready for a fight. There is no question that David Eby has united the right in British Columbia. I think the premier is going to regret his sneaky snap election surprise. He has brought folks together who are going to make sure that this is the end of his political career. I have never seen our caucus more unified, more excited, and more ready for a fight. Things are coming together very well. We've got the team all coming together. And you know what? It's the caucus, but it's also people all over British Columbia. The phone lines have been burning up for days as people have realized what David Eby is doing. David Eby is not doing this for British Columbians. He's doing it to save his own skin from the internal rebellion in the NDP. This is a selfish snap election. This is David Eby being sneaky. And I think that British Columbians see it. I think British Columbians are going to give David Eby exactly what he deserves. And that is the boot.
5: That is Gavin Dew. Now, I do want to let you know what's transpired over the last 24 hours. And I knew some of this was already happening. I'd been getting calls over the last 2 days about what was occurring. Conservatives in Centre BC in the last 24 hours have been in serious merger talks. And those talks had been going probably for the last 2 days, maybe 3 days. Now, Ian Black, former cabinet minister, former Board of Trade president, was being considered to lead that merged party. He's a former cabinet minister, as I said, under the Gordon Campbell government. He also ran federally under Pierre Poilievre. He's what I describe as a progressive conservative. And the leadership decision that ultimately came down to the BC Conservative Board. They make the decision, not the caucus itself. And the board ultimately decided, to my understanding, that they're going to vote or support Lauren Dirksen. And because the caucus was so overwhelmingly in support of Lauren Dirksen, they decided to go with Mr. Dirksen, because if they decided to go with Mr. Black, it would perhaps cause a lot of chaos within the party. Now, Mr. Dirksen was aware of all these conversations. It's not like he was in the dark. He was made aware of all these conversations because he wanted to do the right thing as well. So Ian Black's name was being discussed. Caroline Elliott's name was being discussed as well. So they've decided ultimately that Mr. Dirksen was the right way to go. So they went and Mr. Black bowed out. Centre BC, at its core still, its core problem, it has no money and no infrastructure. And you need both to take on any government. You need those two things, infrastructure and money, to have a modern party. So that was one of the problems in regards to the MLAs that were with Centre BC. They knew at the end of the day they couldn't do much when election was called, because no dollars, no infrastructure. Add to that, they were willing to join the BC Conservative if some members of the BC Conservatives were not there. They were let go. Brent Chapman today has said he's running for 1BC. He got the message. Sheldon Clare, an MLA from Prince George, basically told his papers would not be signed. He would be not running as a candidate. We're not sure where he'll go, whether it be an independent or join another party. So the people who are, how to describe this, perhaps the most polarizing, are being pushed out, which gives enough runway for those from Centre BC to return. That is what has been transpiring the last 24 hours. In fact, that decision and that agreement came together this morning, and that is what's happening. Mr. Dirksen, I would describe as thoughtful, competent, and dare I say boring. And I mean that as a compliment, based on what's been going on the last 90 or so days under Carrie Lynn Finley, which her leadership, in my personal opinion, I would describe as god-awful. You need somebody who's competent, thoughtful, boring. Perhaps a person who sounds like a dad. That would be wonderful, I think, for the BC Conservatives. So you're seeing an old, traditional free enterprise party come together again. Is it all there? Are all the parts there? No. But you can see the outlines in a much, much defined way than you didn't see under certainly Carrie Lynn Finley. You probably didn't see under John Rustad as well. So you're seeing the traditional SOCRED BC Liberal Coalition slowly coming together. So the people, David Eby thought he was taking on 5 days ago, they don't exist anymore. That party doesn't exist anymore. It's a different day in BC, and it's a different party. And let's get to Paul in Burnaby. Hi, Paul.
16: Yeah, Chaz. I mean, I heard what Eby said. It was just disgusting. You know, he's playing Trump politics. He's trying to steal an election just the way Donald Trump would. Mm-hmm. And what I can't believe is the real threat to this province is the $13-15 billion deficits that we're racking up. Ultimately, that's what's going to cost this province in the long run. As far as trade is concerned, he has no standing there. It's all federal. Mm-hmm. And they're the ones who are blocking oil from going to the West Coast you know, that now it has to go to the states. He's going to lose. Sasha, I've been watching politics in this province for 50 years. I can tell you he's going
17: to
16: lose.
17: Yeah, I think the last 24, 48 hours in regards to the center-right vote coalescing around one party is happening. I believe you have a competent everyday man like Lauren Dirksen, the kind of people you don't think would be premier, but he brings a lot of common sense to this position. I think he's a very calming individual as well. I think that's going to help. And the other thing with Mr. Eby is this talk about Trump. You know what's really going to hurt Trump? The midterm elections, which are 42 days away or roughly 6 weeks away, exactly to the date. American voters will handcuff him in 42 days, potentially. That'll have a bigger impact on Trump, not us here in BC. Let's go to Mark in Surrey. Hi, Mark.
18: Hey, yeah, I really hope the conservatives here can get organized or something. Like, to call a snap election right now, where, I mean, this province has no money. This little snake is trying to get his way back in. Like, he's been an absolute failure, that entire party. Like, I'm a business owner, and I'm telling you right now, like, I talk to a lot of my other colleagues, a lot of other contractors, developers, builders, and we need him gone. We need him gone. We need a good economy. This guy cannot provide that. Like, for a lot of people I know, this could be the final nail in the coffin for their businesses. No one has the money. No one's spending money with this government in power. Like your last caller mentioned, the amount of deficit this government has racked up. That's insane.
17: Mark, thank you for your call. I appreciate that. I mean, this is not going to be on Trump or even the conservatives, I believe. Mr. Eby is going to have to justify his record. I don't think he didn't want to be doing that. He thought it was about, hey, look at the crazies over at the BC Conservatives, look at Trump. But he is going to have to defend the NDP record. I don't think he was expecting that. Everything has changed underneath him in the last few days. Let's go to Dave in Port Coquitlam. Hi, Dave.
19: Hey, buddy.
17: Hi.
19: I just want to touch on policy. I'm hearing a lot of finger pointing and these are the bad guys and we're going to beat the NDP, and not a single one of these people who come on the air and give interviews or talk publicly has spoken on policy. Everybody wants to vote, but all they want to do is tell you who the bad guy is, but not tell you what they're going to do to make your life any better. I don't care. To be honest, like, it doesn't matter. They're going to say what they want to say to get where they want to get. I just want somebody there who's going to make our lives better. The people who voted you in, you should be, you're a governing body, governing people. You're not a business, essentially, trying to make profits year over year and forgetting about the small people. Like, the small people put you there. So I care about the policy and the people that you're going to be governing.
17: Yeah, and look, Dave, you make a very good point, but those services that you're probably talking about do have to be paid for, and they have to come from a strong private sector economy that pays for all of that. And so, you know, to me, it's not just about profit and loss. I like companies to do well. I want the economy to do well because then it generates revenue which pays for services and a better quality of life for people. And the basis of our prosperity, and we've gotten away from this in this province, the basis of our prosperity comes from a strong private sector economy, full stop. It's not just about business. But if you do the economy well, business well, and you're open to investment in this province with low taxes, lower taxes to attract that investment, those dollars will go into healthcare and education and many other programs. So the services are the ultimate goal, but you have to have that strong base to do it. And that's where we're challenged at the moment. Thank you for your call and your thoughtful comments. Let's go to Tessie in Delta. Hi, Tessie.
20: Hi there, Jeff.
17: Hi.
20: I am going to be voting conservative.
17: Mm-hmm.
20: And I'm happy again that I can, because I was not voting for Carrie Lynn Finley. And I just think that Eby, he interferes now with the municipal election that is there for 4 years.
17: Mm-hmm.
20: Did he not get that in 4 years, that you don't do this? He's very rude. I think he's a very nasty premier.
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37: 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Good afternoon. I'm Darius Sargar. A new report from U.S.-based magazine Mother Jones says the Tumblr Ridge shooter used various prompts to circumvent the safety controls of OpenAI chatbot. BC NDP leader David Eby says the reported allegations are shocking.
38: I just want to say right now the family's got to be hurting. To read that, to know that is what happened. We stand with them. We're in the litigation in the United States. OpenAI will be held accountable. These companies cannot be trusted. They need to be regulated. And frankly, if the allegations in that media reporting are true, they need to be criminally charged.
37: On Friday, the provincial government asked Ottawa to change the federal criminal code to hold artificial intelligence companies criminally accountable. Well, provincial campaigning continues in BC with NDP leader David Eby pledging to introduce a new tax on unsold condos if reelected.
39: David Eby traveled to Burnaby on the election campaign Friday to talk housing and targeting developers who sit on empty condos instead of lowering prices.
38: We said we got to build more housing. Those developers came and they took advantage of those policies to build housing that we needed, and now they're not selling it. But we're going to change that.
39: if reelected, the NDP would increase the speculation and vacancy tax by 1% across the board and introduce a new empty condo tax, starting at 2% of assessed value and increasing by 1% each year a developer holds on to an empty unit. EB claims it could drive down prices on thousands of condos, making them more affordable. But the opposition has its doubts. Here is BC Conservative leader Lauren Dirksen.
3: Got something that's already too expensive for the general marketplace, and now we're going to add a 2% tag on top of it. How does that bring the price down?
39: Over the summer, David Eby and Prime Minister Carney announced a plan to buy up to 2,200 unsold condos and convert them to affordable housing. The details of that plan, the NDP says, are still being worked on. Ben O'Hara, Byrne, Global News, Victoria.
37: UBC is celebrating the opening of a new team-based health clinic that will provide primary care for up to nearly 4,500 people. The clinic is located in UBC's new McIsaac Health Building. The care team features healthcare professionals from multiple disciplines providing primary care for people without a regular provider while students work alongside them. The new health building also houses UBC's nursing and kinesiology schools. The nursing school features simulation suites with advanced medical mannequins that can simulate an infant. The kinesiology school includes a research center studying balance and mobility. In sports, the BC Lions beat the Saskatchewan Roughriders 31-24 on Friday. The Moj has more on a great play by quarterback Nathan Rourke.
4: Crosses the 30, 35, looks downfield, finds McInnes, 40, 30, McInnes, can he take it to the house? 15, 10, and he's brought down there. Nathan Rourke with another magical play.
37: Rourke amassed 375 passing yards. The Lions sit second in the West Division. Their next game is October 3rd against Toronto. Global news time is 11:03 in the weather forecast. Today, a mix of sun and cloud, windy too. Today, a high of 16, a low of 8 degrees. Sunday, mainly sunny, windy again, a high of 16 and a low of 8. Monday, cloudy, a high of 16 again, showers overnight and a low of 12 degrees. Outside CKNW in downtown Vancouver, it's 16 degrees. From the Global News Desk, I'm Darius Zargar.
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8: We don't need their cars. In fact, we don't want their cars. We don't need their energy. We don't even want their energy. We have more than they do. We don't want their lumber. We have great lumber. All I have to do is free it up from the environmental lunatics. We don't need anything that they have.
9: U.S. President Donald Trump there, yeah, his usual shtick there. He doesn't need anything from Canada. He doesn't need our lumber, doesn't need our cars, doesn't need our oil, doesn't need anything from us. Right? It's no wonder Canadians are fed up and angry at the United States. Of course, the Canada-USA trade war dragging on, the tariffs imposed by Trump on the USA, all the 51st state nonsense over and over again. It was no wonder Canadians are upset, and they're not traveling to the United States. So we're going to talk about the Canadian travel boycott to the USA, travel to the United States still down, cross-border shopping way down. That's fallen off a cliff. A lot of small businesses on the U.S. side of the border, they're really suffering here after all their Canadian customers disappeared. Now look what's happening. They want us back. So Washington State now wants their Canadian customers back. Please come back to the USA. Please shop here. Please vacation here. We don't agree with Donald Trump. We do not support the trade war. Have a listen to Senator Patty Murray here. Now, this is a senator from Washington State, a Democrat, and highly critical of Trump, of course. She says she does not support Trump. She does not support the trade war, and she wants Canadians to come back and continue shopping in places like Bellingham. Now, have a listen to this. This is Senator Patty Murray talking to these small businesses in Bellingham, Washington, that have been hurt by this Canadian travel boycott. Have a listen.
0: We are here 20 miles from Canada. Canadian visits are down about a third. So I'm here in Bellingham talking to people about what this means on our side of the border.
1: We're definitely seeing a decrease in tourism to our area. Nothing about Bellingham or Whatcom County has changed. We're still a delightful place. So I feel like this can be directly attributed to the broad spectrum poor choices of our current administration.
0: Do you know any businesses here in Bellingham that have had to change their hours or lay off staff because of the drop of tourism?
1: I know many.
9: Yeah, they know many. A lot of American businesses in Washington State have had to cut back, shorten their hours, lay off staff because their Canadian customers have disappeared. Senator Patty Murray in Washington now appealing to Canadians, please come back. We're just as upset as you are about Donald Trump in this trade war. Let's discuss it with my guest now, Len Saunders, immigration lawyer based out of Blaine, Washington. And I'm always grateful for his time. Len, thanks a lot for coming on today.
5: Hi, Mike. How are you?
9: I'm doing great, Len. Thanks a lot for doing it. I thought this was really interesting, this video effort so on social media by Senator Patty Murray, getting a lot of attention, a lot of views on it. So I have another listen here to it, and I want to get your thoughts on it, Len. So this is a Bellingham business owner speaking to Senator Patty Murray about all the lost Canadian business here. Let's listen.
6: All of us don't feel the same way as is being expressed by our president, and that we definitely want to see them back down here because we miss our friends and neighbors. Yeah.
1: The common American is not our current administration. We love you. Please come visit us.
0: We want you here.
1: We want you here. We are friends.
0: To our friends up north, Washington State rejects Trump's language, his rhetoric, and his trade war. I hope you will continue to visit Washington State, Cascadia forever.
9: Senator Patty Murray there saying, please, please come back. Please start shopping in Bellingham again. You heard a lot of small businesses there in Bellingham expressing the same thing. Len, what do you think of this effort by the senator there?
5: Well, I think what she's noticing is correct. And let me give you some examples, okay? Sure. I live at Semiahmoo, the golf course, resort and that. It's owned by the family that owns the Space Needle in Seattle. So they have deep pockets. I think they did a renovation a few years ago to the Space Needle and spent $150 million. They've recently put Semiahmoo up for sale. They've given up. They've given up because there's no Canadians coming down here. So they're bailing out of Blaine. You have a business which has been in this county for 20 years called Betty Be Good. And I know the owner. I went to high school with her brother in Tawasin. She's Canadian. She had a business in a retail store in Blaine, Bellingham, and Linden. She's closed up all three locations. She has brought her whole business up to South Surrey. And she said to me,
9: wow,
5: I lost all of my clients. All of my clients are Canadian. They weren't coming down. She said 80% of her business collapsed. She now tells me she's doing a thriving business in South Surrey. Another example, Bellingham Airport. I flew down to Las Vegas over the weekend with my wife and my father-in-law to see the Eagles at the Sphere. There's hardly any flights. I think today I looked, there was three flights out of Bellingham, not even Allegiant. There was only three Alaska Air flights, two to Seattle, one to Portland. That whole airport, the business has collapsed. Southwest Airlines bailed out a few years ago. You know, I can tell you business after business after business. Now, people are still coming down here. A few weekends ago, I was in Lynnwood. I was staying at a hotel with my family, and there was a girls' softball team from Langley. So people are still coming down here. So it's not like no Canadians are coming down here, but that impulse buy, coming down and getting gas, coming down and going to Costco or Trader Joe's, it's definitely been affected. And it was interesting in Las Vegas, too. Even though it was fairly busy down there, they said the bulk of their foreign visitors are actually from Canada. And they said it's still down more than 30% the Canadians traveling. And it's interesting because if they're not flying from Vancouver Airport, they're not flying from Bellingham. So you can see this trickle-down effect, and so many people have been just trying to hang in there, the Semiahmoos, the retail people like Betty Be Good. And I think a lot of these businesses are just giving up and saying, we're going to have another 2.5 years of this presidency, and who knows if there's another Republican administration. It may never improve for the foreseeable future. So I can understand why so many businesses are suffering.
9: Okay, it's interesting to hear you talk about the drop-off of airline flights there on the Washington state side of the border. Now, is that because, do you think that's because a lot of some Canadians from British Columbia would come down there for a flight to a place like Vegas?
5: It was all Canadians. I've flown out of Bellingham Airport to Hawaii. Those flights aren't there anymore. Los Angeles, those flights aren't there anymore. Literally, the only place you can fly now other than Seattle from Bellingham is either Phoenix or Las Vegas. That airport has had a complete collapse in business because they relied upon the Canadian market. Oh. And, you know, it will take a long time for that to finally correct itself. And, you know, other things don't help. It doesn't help that the Canadian dollar is low. But traditionally, it's been low for many years. Yes, it went up to almost at par 15 or 20 years ago. But a lot of these businesses that have catered traditionally to Canadians like myself have suffered. I'm lucky because I'm not an impulse buy. If you marry an American, you're still going to get a green card. A lot of people still want a waiver to come down here for business purposes or for vacations. But the average business that caters to Canadians to these impulse buys, they're suffering. So I can understand why the senator was saying that in Bellingham. I get it.
9: Okay, let's have another listen to Senator Patty Murray's social media campaign here, appealing to Canadians, please come back. We're as upset as you are with Trump and the trade war here. We don't support it. Please come back to Washington State. Bring your money with you here. Have a listen to this. Now, this is Senator Patty Murray. Again, she's speaking to a business owner here in Bellingham, Washington, about all the Canadian customers that have disappeared. Listen to this.
0: Have you lost a lot of your Canadian business?
6: Absolutely. I just really miss those guys, and not just because they're coming in and spending their money in here, but they're also just really nice folks. Yeah. I was in Canada recently, and I'm seeing a lot of signage up there about spending your dollars in Canada and keeping it in their country, so it's discouraging.
9: Yeah, it's discouraging, and she said there it's not just because they were coming down here and spending their money, our money there, but we're nice people. They miss us. They want us to come back to Washington State and continue shopping and vacationing south of the border. Speaking to Len Saunders about it and Blaine Washington. Len, do you think this is going to work?
5: Well, I think you can only say I love Canada and Canadians so many times. Like our mayor, who is dual like me, from Blaine, she's been saying that for 2 years, and I think she's fit to be tied. There's nothing that we can say or do to lure people back here. And it's interesting, Mike, I was talking to one of the mailbox places this morning asking how his business was, and he said the tariffs are just crushing them. He said people are uncertain of what they're going to pay, so they're just not ordering any, you know, products to their facility in Blaine and taking them up to Canada because they're concerned of these 50% tariffs. So it seems to be like one thing after another, the tariffs, the rhetoric, the low Canadian dollar, hearing about people being taken into custody. So many people just say, you know what? I'm not going to bother going down there for the next 2 or 3 years. And I can understand that.
9: Yeah, it certainly seems to be the case for sure, although we see more efforts to try and lure Canadians back. Len, thanks a lot for coming on to talk about this one today.
5: Thanks, Mike. Have a good day.
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7: You say you can't imagine your child being diagnosed with cancer, but you can. Imagine thinking your child has a tummy ache, but it's actually a tumor. Imagine some kids are headed to practice, and yours is headed to another procedure. Imagine every week there's yet another appointment and another payment you can't afford. Imagine losing your job, losing your home, and then losing it all.
10: We can't conquer childhood cancer until we confront it. 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
11: I can't believe he's what's left.
12: Who?
11: Pete Fry.
12: The guy running for mayor who supports drug sites?
11: Yeah, even near schools.
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12: Oh, like when he voted against ABC's 0% property tax increase, but voted yes for a $45 overnight parking tax.
11: Don't forget, he voted for the green tax.
12: What was that one for?
11: No idea. Something green?
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17: Hi, I'm Kareem Alam, mayoral candidate of the Vancouver Liberals, and I approve this message. Ken Sim doesn't deserve another 4 years. Year-to-date, violent crime has gone up by 12%. Ken Sim's approach is not working. The best way to beat Ken Sim and make progress on public safety is a vote for me, Kareem Alam, and the Vancouver Liberal team on October 17th. Because together, we can.
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9: BC Premier David Eby, 12:15 this afternoon. That is when Eby is set to meet with the province's lieutenant governor. And then we are off to the races in a snap election here in British Columbia, 2 years ahead of schedule. Saturday, October 24th, the likely voting date here in British Columbia, that would be exactly 1 week after the municipal elections already underway here in British Columbia. That's right. We're going to have simultaneous elections here in British Columbia, municipal and provincial at the same time. Of course, David Eby, I think, obviously looking to take advantage of the turmoil in the BC Conservative Party there. They've split apart. The breakaway center BC party here is set to run in this election. Wow, this is incredible what we've seen unfold here. Let's discuss with my guest now, Emily Lowen, the leader of the BC Green Party. They got two MLAs in the legislature, and they're going to be a factor in this election. Emily, thanks for coming on today.
19: Yeah, good to be back, Mike.
9: It's good to have you back here. Okay, Emily, your reaction to this. David Eby, I think, quite clearly set to call this election this afternoon. Your thoughts?
19: I mean, this election will be costly. It isn't wanted. And frankly, it tells you everything you need to know about this government. I think an election call 2 years early is clearly an attempt to prey on British Columbians' fear and uncertainty in the face of a trade war with Trump and, you know, this past summer of climate disasters. You know, this government has continually walked away from its own promises, and now they're putting their own electoral interests above what's best for the people of BC.
9: Okay.
19: I mean, I just want to be totally clear, Mike. You know, the BC NDP has a majority. They can pass absolutely anything they want, and they've yet to use that power to materially improve the lives of British Columbians. And so, you know, if Premier Eby wants a performance review as of today, the BC Greens are sure ready to give him one.
9: Okay, he doesn't need to call this. He doesn't need to do it. He's got a majority now. He's likely in a good spot to win that by-election in Abbotsford, which is going to be canceled now. You know, he doesn't need to do it. I think you're absolutely right. It's unnecessary, but it's going to happen, I think, quite clearly here. Let's talk about the timing of this, Emily. So you got municipal elections underway at the same time. I mean, the Green Party runs municipal candidates too. What do you think about the timing of this, and is this going to cause a lot of confusion for the voters?
19: I mean, when we're recruiting candidates, we love to talk folks at the local level who have already served their community and have an interest in politics. And, you know, they're technically allowed to run for both races, but, you know, it would be highly confusing for voters if they're you know, they see a candidate who hasn't picked a camp and has signs up for a party and for the local elections. You know, it's damaging to democracy. It it, you know, pushes some of the hardest working local, you know, civil servants and community leaders out of the picture. And yeah, yet again, they have a majority. They can pass any legislation they want. I think this is one of the most unnecessary election calls I've ever encountered. And primarily, you know, I think it's EB trying to ensure that he will be premier in the next election. And, you know, I think with increasing dissatisfaction with his leadership, I think he's trying to punt that down the road, you know, possible leadership race in his own party.
9: Yeah, I think there is a lot of self-preservation here on EB's mind here, trying to save his own skin here for sure. Speaking to Emily Lowe and leader of the BC Green Party, let's talk about the BC Green Party campaign in this election. You guys ready for this? How many candidates are you going to run?
19: Yeah, we intend on running a full slate, and we're well on our way. It was my birthday weekend just on Friday, and so spent the weekend on the phone, and we're, you know, we have an amazing growing base of volunteers, candidates that we're going to announce if in fact a snap election is called, which seems very likely at this point. And you know, I think my pitch to British Columbians is, I know I'm not going to be the next premier in this election, but with the balance of power, you know, the BC Greens are there. If we had a minority government, to really hold the BC NDP's feet to the fire, because I think, frankly, the last thing we need is an unaccountable majority government with EB EB's confidence at an all-time high on the other side of this election. So I think we really need a strong force and a strong showing for the BC Greens. And you know, we're looking at policy like prioritizing you know, thousands of affordable homes, making healthcare accessible by funding community health centers in every community, and making the economy work for British Columbians by making the ultra wealthy and mega corporations pay their fair share. This is going to create good green jobs and keep more money in BC to fund the public programs that we depend on. So, maybe looking out for EB, but we're going to be looking out for you.
9: Where are you going to be running? Victoria?
19: Well, that will be announced in the coming days. So I want to make a real splash of it and keep the rumors circulating, if that's okay with you, Mike.
9: Okay, let's talk about a televised leaders debate here, always a key moment in any election campaign. I expect that you will be a part of that. The Green Party have got two MLAs here. Traditionally, you'd be in that televised leaders debate. This is your first election campaign as leader of this party, first televised leaders debate here. How would your approach be on that?
19: Yeah, I mean, we will have a really strong opportunity to just show what we can offer to British Columbians and hold the BC NDP's feet to the fire on their track record. You know, I mean, the list goes on, you know, from canceling the $1.4 billion community housing fund. They refused to negotiate in good faith with unions this year, leading to the longest public service strike in BC's history. I mean, mismanaging healthcare to the point of pushing nurses to prolong job action. We're in a state of managed decline, Mike, and I'm so, frankly, you know, I'm excited to have the opportunity to implore British Columbians to believe in something better and to map out a clear plan to do so.
9: Do you think this could backfire on EB? I mean, I think he's clearly looking at what John Horgan did when Horgan sort of stabbed the BC Green Party in the back there and their deal there, calling that snap election. And I remember a lot of people at that time, a few years ago, saying, oh, you watch, this is going to backlash on Horgan. It's going to be a disaster. And guess what happened? He won an NDP majority. I'm certain that's likely top of mind for EB here. He can pull the same trick here. Do you think that this has the potential, though, to backfire on him?
19: I think there's a real potential there. I mean, they're clearly sort of reading the unique moment of having such fragmentation on the right. But in a sense, I also wonder if the election call, in fact, expedited the resignation of Carrie Lynn Finley. I think, you know, the right is actually quite exceptional at organizing and unifying when there's an electoral stake. And so I think that totally triggered that decision and that mounted pressure. And so, you know, I do think that they have, yeah, a limited runway to act on that fragmentation. And it's clearly they're in their own electoral interests rather than in British Columbians.
9: Thanks for coming on to talk about it today. I know we'll be talking to you again. Thank you.
19: Yeah, good to talk to you, Mike.
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37: Global News, I'm Darius Zargar. The Canadian Coast Guard is set up in North Vancouver this weekend, hoping to connect with prospective candidates. Global's Paul Johnson has that story.
33: If you've ever wondered what Canada's Coast Guard does, or even thought of joining, one of Canada's newest ships is currently tied up in North Vancouver, with people there ready to answer some of those questions. The Sir John Franklin is an offshore fishery science ship that doubles as a kind of fishing vessel with search and rescue capability. The ship is fresh off a science mission studying the health of juvenile salmon. It arrives as the Coast Guard is in the midst of a recruiting campaign, and the Sir John Franklin will be open to public tours Saturday to give people a sense of what life is like in Canada's Coast Guard. In North Van, Paul Johnson, Global News.
37: Stateside, an ongoing dispute between the White House and media.
0: CNN is not included on President Donald Trump's Saturday trip to Knoxville, Tennessee, 2 days after a federal judge temporarily struck down Trump's banning of CNN, MS Now, and Politico from White House grounds. U.S. District Judge Timothy Kelly's order did not address the travel pool. The attorney for the news outlets, Theodore Boutros Jr., said on The Lead with Jake Tapper that he believed the judge's ruling did include pool access. In CNN's place on Air Force One is Real America's Voice, a conservative network. Trump is attending a college football game between the University of Tennessee and the University of Texas. Donna Water, Washington.
37: The weather forecast this weekend, it's going to be nice, a mix of sun and cloud. Windy this morning, though, a high of 16 degrees, a few clouds overnight, and then a low of 8 degrees. Sunday, mainly sunny, windy again, a high of 16. From the Global News Desk, I'm Darius Sargar.
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0: Are you kidding me? Seven planned long-term care projects have now been delayed, deferred. The government's slamming the brakes on them. At the same time, you got more than 7,000 people on a wait list. At the same time, our population is aging. This is infrastructure we desperately need. We need to take care of our seniors. We need these long-term care homes. The government knows damn well we need it. So why are they not building these long-term care homes? The government says it's too expensive. This is the former finance minister, Brenda Bailey.
1: When we have long-term care beds coming in at an estimated $1.8 billion per bed, it is incumbent upon us to look at how to do this differently, cheaper, and in a way that we can build more beds faster. That is the work that we're doing to serve seniors.
0: $1.8 million per bed. That's what the government says they're spending to create these long-term care homes. So they just stop doing it. Is it just too expensive? Now, if the government can't build these things efficiently, maybe the private sector should do it. Maybe nonprofit should do it. Let's discuss with my guest now, Jim Stanford, economist and director of the Center for Future Work. He's got a brand new position paper out on this topic. Jim, thank you very much for coming on today.
2: Thank you for having me, Mike. That was a great summary of the issue there you just gave us.
0: Yeah, for sure. And I'm really, really concerned about this. And I know so many people with aging parents, spouses, loved ones, they can't find a place for an aging parent who needs to be in long-term care. And these folks end up, when they can't get into long-term care, guess where they end up? In the hospital,
2: yeah.
0: Right?
2: ER, so, doctor's offices, other places that end up costing more in the long run.
0: Right. Okay, so let's talk about that. Like, how big is this crisis right now?
2: Well, obviously, we're getting an aging society. We all know that. And actually, BC is a great place to be retired and aging. It's a good climate, and lots of people come here to retire. So, you know, we've got over 500,000 people in BC who are over 75 years of age. And that is, you know, when you start to really need the more intensive support and care. Obviously, most people would prefer to get that care at home if it's possible, but eventually many, many people end up needing residential care in a long-term care facility. The Ministry of Health says we need 16,000 new beds over the next decade in BC to meet that growing demand. And honestly, we're building a trickle of those so far, which made it all the more disappointing when the government in its last budget, they didn't cancel those seven projects, but what they did is they said, we're going to put them on hold indefinitely. Yeah. And for the families, again, who are, you know, you already face a waiting list of about 9 months on average to get into a space. For the families, that's just heartbreaking.
0: Okay, let's talk about these projects that have been delayed, deferred. Some of them had already had some work started on them. Construction had begun. There were nonprofit agencies raising money for these facilities here. Now, they were brutally disappointed when the government said, oh, we're not going to build it now. $1.8 million per bed. When people hear that, I think they just shake their head in disbelief. What? That's how much it costs? $1.8 million per bed to build a long-term care home? What do you think of that?
2: That $1.8 million number, which obviously is eye-popping, was, you know, one worst-case scenario picked out from their whole portfolio of different projects. On average, across the broader range, it's more like about $1 million a bed. And that sounds like a lot. You think, gosh, I could buy a fancy condo for $1 million. But remember, what goes into a long-term care facility is all of the other projects and services that are there. You need infection control, you need specialized equipment, you need cafeterias and kitchens, you need clinics. And most of the public facilities have also got other things in there, often for the whole community, sometimes childcare centers, sometimes broader facilities for the community to use. So one of the things we call for in this report is, you know, stop throwing out these big numbers that were, you know, designed to sort of justify inaction and say it shouldn't cost $1.8 million per bed. Let's see how much it actually does cost. And let's think about things to bring the cost down. If we have to build so many different facilities, 16,000 beds, we can standardize designs. We can use public lands. We can share space with other public health facilities. All kinds of things could be done instead of just, you know, throwing the hands up in the air kind of thing.
0: Okay, so you believe that we should continue to build these badly needed long-term care homes despite the cost, right? I mean, we've got a record high budget deficit in our province, just went up again last week. We've got record high debt levels here. So the government's saying, oh, this is too expensive, we can't do it now. But you're saying we got to do it. Is that correct?
2: I think so. First of all,

0: You don't save money by deferring it. These people are still there. They still need the care. And even if private firms come in to try to create spaces in long-term care, ultimately, those are paid by the government anyway. Whether it's private, nonprofit, or public, it's still the public purse that pays the subsidized space for the person in those contracted facilities. So you don't really save anything by deferring it. Construction costs tend to go up over time. And then in the meantime, of course, desperate people are going to the ER, as we talked about, and doing other things which end up costing more. On the deficit issue, Mike, I think it is important. Obviously, you know, people are watching the BC deficit, and rightly so. When you're investing in a public asset, something that you actually have, like a long-term care home, most of it does not actually show up on the deficit. You know, we have an accrual accounting system where you amortize the cost of an asset like you would your own house over a 25-year period or a 50-year period, and you take little bits and pieces on the deficit year after year after year. So the impact on the deficit is not that dramatic. Obviously, the government still has a debt management situation to look at, but the interest rates that the government pays for that debt are lower than the interest rates that private developers pay. So again, you're actually costing more money if you do nothing and then effectively outsource it to the private sector.
1: Jim Stanford is my guest, the Center for Future Work. We're talking about the need for long-term care homes in British Columbia. We've got a record-long waiting list in BC for long-term care, more than 7,000 people waiting. Despite that, the government delaying, deferring construction of new long-term care homes. They say they're too expensive. I think this is crazy. We need to build these facilities. Now, here's the question, though. Who should build them? Now, if the government is saying, well, it's too expensive for us here, we can't do this, maybe the private sector should build these things. Maybe nonprofits should build them. And Jim, I want to play a clip here for you for your thoughts on this. So this is Mary Polak from the BC Care Association. They represent the private long-term care facilities. And she was my guest on an earlier show saying if the government's saying this is too expensive, step aside. Let us do it. Have a listen.
2: I can't possibly tell you how government ends up racking up that kind of a bill. I'm sure they could provide you with all sorts of reasons. But the reality is, this isn't just about rising construction costs. Everybody's facing that. Our members are coming in with costs that are half what the government is projecting, less than half in some cases. And that's for high standard, high quality, attractive places that do the job.
1: Oh, okay. So you said they could build them in some cases for less than half what the government's building. Why not let the private sector build these? Go ahead.
0: I think she's saying less than half compared to that number, that 1.8 million per bed number, which isn't reasonable. So we have to have, I think, a standardized and transparent comparison of the construction costs. Remember, when the government builds this, they haven't hired civil servants to go out and be the construction workers. They're still contracting with private construction firms to do the actual work. So I don't quite see where the big cost saving of having a private private firm make the whole project happen versus the government. But let's have a look at it and actually get into the hardcore numbers. The thing to remember with Ms. Pollock's statement, it's still the public that pays for it, even though she says the private sector is more efficient. If you look at the cost that's actually built into the subsidies that the government provides, over $1 billion a year subsidies to private long-term care facilities, their actual building costs that they charge the government amortized year after year is $15,000 per bed per year, which is 65% more than nonprofits charge. So even the so-called cost efficiencies from the private sector, I think, once you start to look into it, aren't so appealing.
1: Oh, okay. So you're making the case for public long-term care homes.
0: Yes. Just
1: build them publicly, operate them publicly. Right. And let's have another listen to Mary Polak on the other side of this, and I'll get your thoughts. So this is Mary Polak, BC Care Association, pushing back on that. Let's listen.
2: Our providers already are the ones delivering about two-thirds of the funded long-term care in the province and about 90% of the assisted living. So we're here. We're ready. Take advantage of the expertise we have. We have providers, whether they're not-for-profits, family businesses, who've been doing this for generations. This doesn't have to be a government-owned and operated system.
1: Jim Stanford, what do you say to her?
0: Well, today, Mike, there's actually quite a balance of different providers in long-term care. It's about a third, a third, a third. A third public, a third nonprofit and charitable agencies, and a third for-profit private companies. And no one's saying do away with that. No one's saying shut down all the private ones. But the government made a commitment to build public long-term care facilities. The evidence is quite clear that certainly the for-profit homes are the ones where the health conditions and health outcomes are more at risk. For example, during the COVID pandemic, which was horrible in long-term care homes, of course, the recorded death rate in for-profit homes, based on academic studies, was about three times higher than it was in a nonprofit and public homes. So I think there are good reasons to try and expand that share of public provision. But, you know, Ms. Pollock is safe. Her businesses that she represents are still going to have a lot of work to do.
1: Jim, thanks for coming on to talk about this today.
0: My pleasure, sir.
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15: I am putting to British Columbians the very clear choice between the chaos, the cuts, the cozying up to Trump of the Conservative caucus and all of their various parties, or a commitment to build to stand shoulder to shoulder across the country with Canadians.
1: David Eby yesterday there going after the BC Conservatives as he launches a snap provincial election in our province. October 24th is voting day in BC. That's exactly 1 week after the municipal election in British Columbia. Yeah, we've got two simultaneous elections going on at the same time here in British Columbia now. David Eby taking some heat from that. But he says he needs a new mandate to stand up to Donald Trump. This election is coming 2 years early. And don't forget, Eby's already got a majority. It's a slim one, but he's already got a majority in there. He's got a mandate. Is he really doing this to take advantage of the turmoil that we've seen in the BC Conservative Party? All right, let's discuss that with my guest now, Ian Paton, the Conservative candidate for South Delta. Ian, thanks a lot for coming on today.
16: Yeah, thanks. Good morning, Mike.
1: Okay, Ian, thanks a lot for doing it. Now, when you left the BC Conservatives here, now you're back. At the time, you said the direction of the party under Carrie Lynn Finley no longer aligned with your beliefs. She's gone. What has changed for you? Why did you go back?
16: Well, the reason I went back is we kind of accomplished what quite a group of us, it was nine, and I know there was more were ready to come if she had stayed on. But you know, the fact that we stood our ground and said, look, we can't put up with this kind of leadership and this kind of values and ideology of KLF. And the fact that we, one by one, we left and said, you know, we've got to go a different direction. We need to be a more moderate party, a big tent party, which we are now as the BC Conservatives. And it finally came to the breaking point where she said, wow, I've got nine, if not more, they're going to go start a party with Centre BC. And I think it spooked her big time and she finally resigned. And now things are nicely coming back together again for the BC Conservatives.
1: Okay, yeah, it looks like the right is uniting here. Maybe David Eby's going to live to regret that in this election call, but I still think this is wide open. It could be a close election. Ian, for your thoughts, let me play a clip here for you from David Eby speaking yesterday as he launched this election campaign. Again, going after the Conservatives, saying you guys are pro-Trump, pro-MAGA. Let's listen.
15: They want to import the MAGA-style politics, the chaos of Donald Trump, to British Columbia. They are not ambiguous about this. They believe that our best path is to put American liquor back on the shelf with no concessions to the Americans.
1: Ian, what do you say to him?
16: It's unbelievable that somebody could keep telling lie after lie after lie, hoping that eventually the public would buy into it, where there's nothing to that whatsoever. I mean, any one of us in my caucus, when you listen to what Trump has to say every night on the TV, and the disparaging things he says about Canada and about British Columbia, and it's really disgusting. And our new leader, Lauren Dirksen, openly said that. Yesterday, he said, this guy's a bully. We really have no use for him. And, you know, David Eby's just, I don't know where he's going with this. It makes no sense.
1: Okay, well, I mean, Ward Stamer, your colleague, was a guest on this show, and he did call for that American booze to go back on the shelves in BC, said he had a meeting with Pete Hoekstra, the U.S. ambassador, and that we should have the American booze back on the shelves. Now, I did speak to your new leader, Lauren Dirksen, who said, no, that's not the policy now. We're not going to put the American booze back on the shelves. But, you guys were talking about putting that American booze back on the shelves, though, before, and Eby's going to jump all over you on that.
16: Well, I think that was one guy, Ward Stamer from Kamloops, that, you know, I mean, Ward has, we have our own opinions on stuff. Ward spoke up, which probably wasn't necessarily the vision or the policy of the party, which made kind of a backfired on him, since Lauren yesterday said, no, we're not planning to put U.S. Liquor back on the shelves. And, I agree. I mean, I even have called out, U.S. goods coming into here. You know, I have coal trains going right past my farm in Delta loaded with coal coming from Wyoming and Idaho going to Delta Port. And I'm going, why the heck aren't we charging them a tariff on U.S. coal coming up to British Columbia to be shipped out?
1: Right. Like, do you think that's an example of something that David Eby could have done? I mean, this government's been in power for years. He's got a mandate. He's got a majority. If he wants to fight Trump, maybe that's something he could have done.
16: Absolutely. I mean, yeah. Everybody should ask themselves, what exactly has David Eby done to fight back to whatever the United States is trying to do under President Trump? And, you know, coal is a perfect example. You know, there's all sorts of things he could have done. He blames everything on Trump. And you look back, you go, well, was Trump to blame with the province being $160 billion in debt? Is Trump to blame for being $13.8 billion deficit? Is Trump to blame for all these other things that have gone completely sideways in this province in the last 10 years?
1: Okay, what about the chaos that we've seen on your side in the BC Conservative Party? People quitting, people being fired, forming new parties, switching parties willy-nilly all over the place. David Eby's going to point at that all the time in this election campaign, saying, look at the turmoil that's been in that party over there, all the multiple parties they split into. You can't, if they can't run their own party, how are they going to run the whole province?
17: Congratulations, Eleanor Sturco, on being the third leader of the third Conservative Party. Brent Chapman has joined 1BC, and the Conservative Party is on their fourth leader in 2 years. They've been in chaos. That whole side has been in chaos since the election, and that is their offering to British Columbians.
1: Ian Payne, what do you say to him?
16: Okay, so let's step back to the spring session where Trevor Holford was our interim leader. We were running smoothly. It was a great group. Everything was good. We were up in the polls. The money was coming in for donations. And the single reason why 9 of us left was because of the leadership style of Carrie Lynn Finley. And now that she's gone, I can tell you right now that we've suddenly become a big tent party of moderate people. This is the new BC Conservatives, as far as I'm concerned. We are up and running. Everybody was high-fiving and hugs yesterday as we all came back together again. And I couldn't be happier with what's happened. We are one single party, centrist to the right, and this is what we need. We're not going to be splitting votes. We're going to go after the NDP one-on-one, and we're going to beat them this time.
1: Ian, thank you very much for coming on to talk about it today.
16: You bet, Mike. Anytime. Thank you.
1: Okay, that is Ian Payton. Yeah, he's back in the BC Conservatives. Been a bit of musical chairs over there with people quitting, being fired, forming new parties, switching parties. But now, one thing that David Eby apparently has accomplished here is he's managed to unite the right to a great degree. A lot of these former conservatives who've quit or were fired, they've all come back. Some exceptions. Eleanor Sturco there, prominently the leader of this new party, Center BC, former conservative. But most of the conservatives have gone back. Has Eby made a big mistake here? Did he manage to unite the right here in British Columbia? I wonder if he's kicking himself thinking, man, if I was going to roll the dice in a snap election, I should have done it a few weeks ago while I still had Carrie Lynn Finley around here. Carrie Lynn Finley was his best weapon for sure. Now she's gone. She's out of there.
3: 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So we-

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8: Hi, I'm Kareem Alam, mayoral candidate with the Vancouver Liberals, and I approve this message. 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
11: Global News, I'm Darius Zargar. BC Conservative leadership candidate Yuri Fulmer has announced he will not be running in this provincial election. Fulmer making the announcement on social media, saying now is not the time to run in the election. Fulmer adding family is important to him and he made the decision in order to spend more time with his young children. Fulmer did partake in a Conservative leader debate earlier this year. He says he is putting his support behind current interim leader Lauren Dirksen, calling him the right man to be premier. Residents of the northern BC community where a horrific mass shooting happened in February are holding a rally today calling for 24/7 emergency room service. It's been a year since Northern Health scaled back emergency room hours in Tumbler Ridge due to staffing challenges. Emergency care is available from 8 a.m. to 7 p.m. 7 days a week, but outside of those hours, patients need to travel more than an hour to reach an emergency room. The ER in Tumbler Ridge has also experienced some temporary service interruptions this year. In fact, it's closed this weekend and reopening on Sunday. The municipality says it's working with Northern Health to bring in a 24/7 virtual emergency care model in the community next year. Convicted child killer Shane Ertmode, who is serving a life sentence, has been granted a 60-day temporary unescorted absence from prison to take cooking classes. Ertmode was denied day parole last year because he still posed a risk of serious harm to others. Jennifer Palma explains.
12: Ertmode was convicted in 2002 of the sexual assault and killing of 10-year-old Heather Thomas. Thomas disappeared on October 1st, 2000, while riding a bike outside of her father's townhouse complex in Cloverdale. Her body was found 3 weeks later in Alouette Lake. Heather's mother, Jody Aspen, says she was outraged to learn of the parole board's decision.
13: I'm afraid. I'm very, very afraid for the children. I know what my daughter went through because of Ertmode, and I know he will do it again to another little girl. And this life that I have because of him, no one should have to do that.
12: The unsupervised absence was to begin on September 28th, but it has been postponed.
11: That's Jennifer Palma reporting. Metro Vancouver's hunt to identify a potential leaker of information from their board has concluded. The regional district admits it was fruitless. No one was identified, and it cost you $37,000. Catherine Urquhart reports.
14: Metro Vancouver's investigation was launched after Global News reported the organization's top three executives were either fired, on leave, or facing possible suspension. That prompted a pricey hunt for a leaker. It targeted Surrey councillor Pardeep Kuner. Emails from Southern Law to Pardeep Kuner say, "We have received tip line submissions as well as responses to the survey that we sent to all directors who attended the closed meeting suggesting that you may have been the source. More than one person stated they believed your reactions to the discussion in the closed board meeting about the potential termination of the former CFO indicated you were unhappy with the result of that discussion and that this may have motivated you to discuss these confidential matters with the media." Pardeep Kuner has retained a lawyer and denies all allegations. Catherine Urquhart, Global News.
11: From the Global News Desk, I'm Darius Sargar.
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17: When it comes to the real estate market in the Lower Mainland, are you living in the past? 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Not yesterday, not 3 years ago when it was COVID era, not 2 years ago where you think it's going to be, because that is somewhere else. We need to live in the moment. We need to be current. And on this edition of the Johnny SmartPoint Real Estate Hour with John Carlson, we're going to find out how you can remain current, be current, and that's how you get success selling a property. 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And John is with us now. Hi, John. How are you?
18: Hey, I'm doing great. Thanks for being here with me again.
17: You are currently here.
18: I'm current, yes.
17: Yes, because we were talking before, and you were saying how important it is to be current. Mm. And that's something that's come up a lot lately, because I think psychologically, people really like to hang on to the past. I think that's something that we all do.
18: Yeah, I think so. And you know, it's interesting, during your introduction, it just occurred to me, you and I are big music fans, mm-hmm. obviously. And it brought up the song, Bob Dylan's song, and one of the lyrics is, "Yesterday's just a memory and tomorrow's never what it's supposed to be." So, yeah. You know, it occurred to me, you know, that's kind of real estate right now. And the reason I thought about talking about being current is, you know, I'm out there talking to people day in, day out, and they're sharing experiences with me that maybe discussions with other agents or what friends or neighbors or other people have told them. And, you know, it's not news to me, but it reminds me that, you know, people who are paying attention to real estate, your average person that's not a professional, they're listening to the news and reading the paper and getting all kinds of input. But a lot of it's not current. It's not applicable. A lot of it's slanted for certain reasons. And at least in my opinion, people who even try to be current are not necessarily as up to date as they could or should be. And when I meet with people, oftentimes, you know, I'll sit down with people. I met a fellow yesterday and he said, John, here's the thing. You know, I'm not starving. I don't need to, sell this house for a lot more than it's worth. I'm reasonable. I understand he's doing quite well, but he has a good reason why he wants to sell. And he said, John, I know that the market's not what it was. I want to be reasonable. And the reason I called you in is I've already talked to a couple people, a couple professionals, a couple non-professionals. And, you know, he said, in particular, the last person I had in here quoted me a number in terms of my sale price that there's nowhere near what I could get. Like, this is $200,000 or $300,000 over market value. In my opinion, we had this discussion. He said, John, I recognize the danger of working with somebody like that. And so I'm calling you in here because you seem to be straightforward. You seem to, you know, speak your mind respectfully and give people honest input about what the market's doing. And you seem to be current. And he said that. And I thought, you know what? That is so important. And I think about agents that I talk to, and lots of great agents out there. The problem is some of them are just not doing as much business as they want to do. And, you know, if when I mean current, I mean, have you done business last week and the mm-hmm. week before that and last month and this month? And, or are we talking about your last sale was in February or, you know, so you really, because things are, Martin, things, it's not a cakewalk out there. There is a clear, very clear path to success if you're selling your home in Greater Vancouver in the Fraser Valley. And a lot of those details depend on what segment you're in and what your situation is and other things about your specific property. But there is a very clear path to success, and you recognize it by experiencing the ups and downs and what works and what doesn't work on a daily basis in real estate. So in this program, I want to be very realistic with people. I'm still very optimistic. You can sell your home, you can do well, but you'd want to be very careful not to make mistakes that come from old thinking, getting advice from people who are giving you old information. You want somebody, I think, giving you advice who is actively working and selling and having success stories on a weekly basis, not 2 years ago, not, you know, during the heat of the market when everything was selling, but in this particular market, because the winds of change are blowing. You see it every day on TV, listen to the radio. And what does that mean for your segment? I think the best thing I can do for people is to sit down and give them that info.
17: And that's a great piece of advice. If you're talking to a realtor that you're thinking of working with, that's one of the first questions. When was the last sale you had, I guess?
18: Yeah. And you know, actually, that reminds me, I want to congratulate a couple of people. I think last time we spoke, last week, we had two firm sales that firmed up, and that was two listings that sold. And I was very happy about that. And I remember you saying, let's talk next week, which is today, and see what's happened. And I don't have two firm sales, but I have two accepted offers on listings, on properties. And what that means is we've negotiated a price and terms, but now the buyers have to get their financing together, right, and we have to get through inspections and all that sort of stuff. So, Frank, I mean, I don't want to be too early, but Frank, congratulations on this important first step. And Tom, congratulations on this important first step. And I'm hoping, let me think, subject removal will probably be my next program. Actually, next week I won't be on. The BC Lions are going to have this time. So if the listeners, you know, I hate to disappoint you. I doubt I'm disappointing anybody, but I won't be on next week. But 2 weeks from now, we should have updates on those two firm sales. And these come from, you know, these didn't happen overnight. These are listings that we worked on, turned down a bunch of lowball offers, tried to work with people to bring numbers up to where we wanted them. And finally, we got a situation that worked right. And so it's a process to get your place sold. There's a clear path to success. And I want to share that with people when I sit down with them. And to do that, I need to meet them. I need to find out what the situation is. I need to look at the property and make sure I understand what the pros and cons are. And then sometimes I need to do a little research, sometimes not, and give them my thoughts about how we're going to go forward with a sale that's going to make them happy. And I'm very upfront. I'm not going to make you happy compared to 2022. I'm just not when it comes to pricing. You cannot sell a property for what you could have back in that market. But I'll probably make you very happy compared to what might be coming up in the next 6 or 12 months in real estate in Greater Vancouver and the Fraser Valley. So these are some things to think about. Today is about getting real, being current, and giving practical advice.
17: Yeah, so that's 2 accepted offers this week. You had 2 sales last week. And then all you hear about is how things are not selling. So what did you do that other people are not doing?
18: I don't know. but hey, let me be clear, because I'm always fair. I have listings where we're still scratching our heads going, hey, why haven't we gained traction yet? I do have a few of those listings, and I'm having meetings with my clients this week to figure out what we could do better and how we can achieve a plan. And that might mean modifying the plan. It might mean changing the price. It might mean changing our timing. It really depends. So I don't want to make it seem like somehow I've got a magic wand and I walk in and, hey, your house is sold and a car for you, a car for you, a car for you. It doesn't work that way. But if we work together and if we're realistic, I have a lot of experience and I can give some advice and some thoughts that could potentially help us. And I want to share a couple of those, even one oddball idea that we've employed. And so far it hasn't been successful, but it might be. It's still in play. There are some ideas that you can put into play to help you. But what am I doing different? You know what I think I'm doing different? Maybe. Again, I'm not privy to what other agents are doing here and there, but I do hear from clients and potential clients that I meet other advice or other evaluations and things. I think what I'm doing is I put zero faith in TikTok videos. I put zero faith in pizzazzy personal marketing type stuff. I don't think buyers give a darn about any of that stuff right now. What I do is I humbly give my opinion of what a seller's home might maximally sell for to the best possible buyer in a market that is a declining market. And I try to show people what the upside looks like and what the downside looks like if we were to stay on the market for 3, 6 months or longer. I back that up with what I've seen in the past. We look at the trend going forward, and I try to paint a picture with my experience of what I think a win would look like if you, Martin, are my client, or if the client is my own brother or my son, or I try to put myself in your shoes and try to help people look at not just, hey, pie in the sky, sign here and we'll get the listing sold. But it's like, let's face the realities of what's going on in the market. If we're in a market, Martin, where we're at a 10% sale to list ratio, why would we have the same sort of activity that we would have in the heat of the market when we were at a 60% sale to list ratio, or even a 35% sale to list ratio when the market was still pretty hot, but it wasn't the peak? We are down now where the cream is getting skimmed off the top. If you want to sell, then you need to face that reality and work within that reality, but there are ways that you can make that advantageous to some degree for you and stick with your price. And I'm going to talk about a couple of different options. There's 2 competing ways of looking at pricing in this kind of market. We're going to talk about that later in the segment. So what am I doing different? I'm not really sure, but when I sit down with people, I try to listen. I need to understand what the deal is. Sometimes my advice might be, why don't you just hang on to your house for a while? Why don't you keep it? Why don't you wait? 2 or 3 years, market could come back, maybe sooner. I don't really know, depending on the segment. Other people have very good reasons to sell, and I try to show them the reality of the situation so that at least they can question their own thought processes about pricing and strategy if I think they need to be questioned. It's not up to me to make decisions for people, but if I can show them what's actually going on in today's market, last 30 days, I'm not talking about February last year or anything like that. If I can do that, then they're empowered, whether they work with me or not. Maybe they work with another agent, great. If I've helped them get a handle on things, wonderful. If not, at least they've heard at least what I think is the best take on the market that I can give. And again, this might sound a bit arrogant, but when I sit down with people and I give them the information, I always feel like they're better off working with me than any of these other people they're talking to, because I know that I'm giving them the best advice I can. And I know I've got a little more experience than most of the other agents they're talking to. And the current experience and success of getting homes today, last week, this week, next week, to getting them in a position where we can get offers to work on and hopefully getting one of those offers to the point where we can make it acceptable. So what am I doing different? I don't know. Everybody does different stuff. But I'm having a fairly good time right now helping people get across that finish line and get sales. And that's kind of what's keeping me going.
17: And you're staying current. Yeah, it's interesting because you talked last week about how prices often go up quickly, but they go down slowly. Mm. And I guess we're in a process, you know, in terms of the market right now, where the prices are going down, but very, very slowly.
18: Yeah, and that's a great point too, because, hey, you don't even have to believe anything I'm saying right now, but look at the numbers for yourself. And that's the way the market adjusts. When prices are pushed up by demand on the buyer's side, by shortage of supply and demand business. But you also can add in things like fear of missing out and extreme motivation on the part of buyers. They have to buy today. That was the old market. Or low interest rates where I could get a five-year term at 1.69. I mean, those days are totally out the window. But so there's that situation. But you got to remember that now things are much, much different. And so to just think about what was the way it was compared to the way it is now, you want somebody that knows what they're doing day in, day out.
17: Mm-hmm. Well, when we come back, it's the Johnny Smart Point Real Estate Hour with John Carlson. 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
23: Hi, I'm Kareem Alam, mayoral candidate in the Vancouver Liberals, and I approve this message. 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
17: Welcome back. It's the Johnny Smart Point Real Estate Hour with John Carlson, a 2% realtor charging 2% commission. You can get a hold of him just by going to his website at johnnysmartpoint.com, and you can give him a call, 604-612-0080, and that's his phone. And that's who will pick up the phone is John Carlson. And we're talking about this market, and the question came up, are you living in the past? And it's important when you're talking to your realtor, or maybe you're talking to a bunch of realtors because you're looking for one. First of all, ask them when their last sale was. I thought that was a pretty good piece of advice. You know, was it 6 months ago? Was it a year ago? Has it been in the last month or the last few weeks? Because I think that's really important. And it makes me wonder, the question, is your agent too eager? And because I hear a lot of stories of agents who maybe are promising too much in terms of a sale price. And in this market, really? They're not being realistic.
18: Oh, so you, by too eager, you mean too eager to get a listing or just too optimistic in this market?
17: Maybe
18: what are you talking
17: maybe
18: about?
17: Maybe a little of both. Maybe a little of both. Maybe there's a little bit of salesmanship going on, trying to get clients and saying, oh, I can do this. I can somehow get this amount of money for this property.
18: You know, that's a good question. I have to say that, you know, being in the business 30 years, agents that I meet, you know, pretty much without exception, you know, they're ethical people. They're trying to give good advice to people. I don't really know about agents, you know, throwing big numbers out there just to get a listing.
17: Maybe not. I don't mean necessarily, you know, falsely claiming that they can get, but just being just a little too optimistic. And maybe, like we're talking about, not being current and maybe living in the past.
18: You know, that's a good point. And I think about my own experiences. And sometimes, like when I'm working for family or people I've known for many years, I'm careful about this because you can fall into the trap of trying to be a hero. You know, hey, you know what? And because you so badly want it. You so badly want a success. You want to win for your friend. You want to win for your uncle. You know, I want to win for all my clients. So sometimes, honestly, when I sit down with people, they'll say, this sounds so cheesy too, but I'm going to say it anyways. You know, a job interview. You're basically at a job interview when you sit down. And some people say, well, you know, what kind of things could you do better? And I'll say the old classic, well, you know, sometimes I'll try to be a hero, but it's true. Like sometimes I have to walk myself back because you, as a real estate agent, you're hired for one reason, to get a result that seller couldn't get on his or her own and to get more money. In fact, if I can't sell your house, Martin, for more money than you can get, even after you pay me a commission, then I probably shouldn't be in the business because you could just do it yourself. Now, again, that could be full of pitfalls and maybe that's a whole other program, you know, to talk about. So I think it's natural that a real estate agent who wants to succeed. And I, you know, honestly, that's got to be one of the top criteria for a good agent. You have to want to win. You have to want your client to win. You have to want to get the result that's going to make them happy enough to call their friends and say, hey, work with John. He did a great job for me. So that's natural that you're going to want to get the best result. But I think, as you mentioned in the previous segment about, you know, the market ratcheting down slowly, the reason for that is sellers are dropping their prices reluctantly because they're not getting results. And when you look at 10% of the market selling, the proof is in the pudding right there. 90% are not selling month after month. So what does that mean? That means that people's expectations are maybe a little bit off. They're wishing or dreaming, or they're listening to advice that maybe isn't quite as good as it should be. And, you know, like when my wife and I go out and she says, hey, should I wear this dress with these shoes or whatever? And, you know, I'm very supportive. But every once in a while, I'll say, do you know what? I think you'd be better off in that. I've been married 31 years now, and I find it's better, within reason, to be honest and say, you know, I think you look better in that other outfit. And that's part of a good relationship, is having that confidence. And you know, I don't have to tell tales to get listings. I want good listings from people who want to sell, and I want to make them happy. But the way to make them happy is to get them from A to Z. And you don't get even halfway through the alphabet if you don't set the table right from the beginning. So giving good, straight advice is really important. And, you know, are agents too eager? I'm sometimes too eager. You know, I want to get going. Hey, this is a great listing. And I've made this mistake before. We list it, we're getting, and then all the feedback says, oh, well, you know what? That yard is a real funny shape. We can't build a house there. And, you know, if you were a big rectangle, it would be great. And then I'm thinking, okay, maybe I didn't put enough weight on that. If the market, because it doesn't matter what I say, Martin, it's what the market is telling you. So I can be too eager sometimes and I have to dial back. And I remember particularly a house in Burnaby where, you know, we were just priced too high and we were turning down offers. And the reason was because of the shape of the lot and the fact there was a lane behind, it made it a little bit difficult for people on this older house to build a newer one with a good frontage. And so we had to adjust. And so I'll be the first to tell you I'm not perfect, but I will say this. I've got a lot of experience and I've seen a lot of scenarios, and I'll always tell you what I'm thinking about any particular scenario. And I really believe this. Again, I'm going to sound arrogant a second time on this show. I really believe that if I sit down with people and they listen to what I'm telling them for the advice in terms of what to do to get sold, I know that I've got the best intentions for them. I know that I want them to get the best sale price. And if they listen to me, I think they're going to get a better result working for me than they're going to get working with anybody else. And that's really what keeps me going. So too eager? Maybe. You want to be confident as a professional real estate agent. You need to want your client to win. You need to think about maximizing that sale price. But there comes a point when you start wishing and dreaming, living in the past, you're not current, you pick a price and you get emotionally attached to it, and you get dragged down by the muck of the market that is not showing any signs of stabilizing anytime soon. And that's dangerous.
1: We're talking about being realistic, being current in this market. And when we come back, I want to ask you about some of the tools you have to know exactly what a home is worth and why it's so important to know exactly what's going on in this market and make sure you're not living in the past. It's when the Johnny SmartPoint Real Estate Hour with John Carlson continues. John has been in this business for 30 years. If you would like to get a hold of him, give him a call. JohnnySmartPoint.com is the website. The phone number is 604-612-0080. And we've got more right after this.
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11: Global News, I'm Darius Sargar. BC Attorney General Nikki Sharma wants Ottawa to update the criminal code after reports ChatGPT helped the Tumblr Ridge shooter bypass safeguards to access information about violent scenarios. Mother Jones says the chatbot coached 18-year-old Jesse Van Rensselaer before February's deadly attack. Sharma says the proposed changes are about accountability.
31: I think if we do the right changes to the criminal code, it will change the behavior of AI companies because there will be a clear line to accountability.
11: AI Minister Evan Solomon's office says he was not previously aware of new details in a U.S. outlet report on the Tumblr Ridge. mass shooting. The weather forecast this weekend, it's going to be nice, a mix of sun and cloud. Windy this morning, though, a high of 16 degrees, a few clouds overnight, and then a low of 8 degrees. From the Global News Desk, I'm Darius Zargar.
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1: Welcome back. The Johnny SmartPoint Real Estate Hour with John Carlson continues. John Carlson, you can find him online at johnnysmartpoint.com. You can always give him a call, 604-612-0080, or send him an email, john@johnnysmartpoint.com. And we're talking about being current in this market, being realistic. And it's not just lowering the price to a bare bottom thing, because you're obviously, there's a sweet spot there. You want to get what that property is worth. You don't want to leave money on the table. Nobody does. But if you think you're going to get too much, if you put a price too high, it's going to be there for too long. So I want to talk about some of the tools that you have for knowing exactly what a property is worth in this market. Because like I say, it's not just about like slashing the price and sort of feeling around for the lowest price. It's you want to get exactly what that price is worth, maybe even a little bit more.
18: Yeah, absolutely. Well, let's talk about strategies then when it comes to pricing. We've said before on this program that price is a weapon, or it can be a weapon. It can be used against you. You can use it for your own benefit. And sometimes when I meet with people, it becomes pretty clear what the proper market price or accurate market value might be. Always have to remember it depends, you know, beauty's in the eye of the beholder. So that particular buyer will have, you know, who looks at your home, who likes your area and everything else, will have their own opinion of that. But they'll also be looking at a lot of the market data.

is listed at $1,550,000, and pretty similar. You know, they have that extra bedroom downstairs, and they have a double garage, and we have a single garage, and you can start to work like an appraiser in your mind and figure things out. But one thing that you don't know is when I showed the neighbor's home that's 1.55, he might have said, or she might have said to me, "Hey, John, hey, how did the showing go?" Well, let me tell you, and I might say, "Well, we're looking, we're..." He might be authorized by the seller to say, "Okay, look, we've got a couple ideas here. If you could complete quick, or if you could give us these days, we'd be more flexible on price. Or we'd be happy to include all these things that are maybe not listed." In other words, there's a lot of things that aren't just shown in a list price when it comes to timing or advantages. Or sometimes somebody might just say, "Hey, my seller has authorized me to say that they found a property that they'd like to act on this week. Like, we're ready to write an offer on this other property. We don't want to lose it. So if you can bring me an offer and have conditions removed in 10 days, we'll sell for $1,475,000. There's our bottom line. I'm authorized to say that." So you never really know. Just if you're just casually looking on the MLS and you say, "Oh, there's this listing, there's that listing," you have to remember that any particular buyer who, or potential buyer who wants to come to your house, they've got some other options. And some of these other options, they're throwing out scenarios out there. People are being creative. They want to sell. And so you have to remember that to get that offer, you need to be the one that appeals to them the most. You have to be the clear winner that is enough of an incentive for a buyer who's a serious buyer to say, "You know what? I'm willing to forego whatever's going to hit the market next month. This one looks really good to me. If I can get the right terms on it, I'm going to write an offer." So pricing, you have to remember that. You got to get a dance partner in order to dance. You can't do it yourself. And it's harder and harder and harder because the ratios are getting tougher with fewer buyers. So just remember that beauty's in the eye of the beholder, but that beholder is looking at a lot of different options, and they may have information on some of these other properties that you don't know. So all you can really do is, when you and I are working together, we want to make sure that we've got everything maximized. If one of your strengths is you've got a fantastic private patio, well, let's set that baby up. Let's get the lights. Let's get it pressure washed. Let's get it staged with furniture. Let's really promote the fact that you've got a fantastic morning breakfast coffee spot to hang out. You've got your privacy. Whatever your strengths are, make sure you lead with those and they're polished all up. And then look at the numbers and say, are we in the top 10 or maybe 20% in terms of a value proposition, given the size, the approximate value of our house? Are we one of the winners? Are we in the success zone or not? You might think you are, but if you're not getting any action, well, you might not be. Mm-hmm. And so do those things. And here's the other thing. When it comes to strategy on price, I think it's best. Ideally, sometimes you know the value. And if you can price right at that value and with a little bit of wiggle room maybe, and then hold firm to your price in negotiations, that's the golden ticket when it comes to selling it. Especially if you've got a turnkey property, good neighborhood, somebody can just move in. They don't have to spend much money or any money just to move into it. And you're priced appropriately, man, you'll do very, very well on the market today. Mm-hmm. But sometimes you're not that type of property. Sometimes there's a lot of different variables. Well, here's another strategy you can try. Sometimes I jokingly call it driving by feel. In other words, you know, like sometimes I'll tease my wife, even though I probably hit more stuff in my car than she does, but I'll say, "Oh, you're just driving by feel today. You know, you kind of bump into something. Oh, well, I better change direction. I'll move. Oh, I bumped into something else." And, you know, we'll joke around a bit. But that's not a terrible strategy if you've got something that's kind of unique, right? Sometimes you'll price it a little bit higher and you'll wait and you'll see, you'll test it, you'll try it, you promote the heck out of it, you do showings, you follow up those viewings, you look for, do we have anything going on? Are we making that connection with any buyers? And sometimes you try it on the high side, and sometimes that's a good strategy for a seller who says to me, "John, you know, I hear everything you're saying. I know that, you know, you're selling properties and you give good advice, but, you know, I'm the executor. We have to try this for the other four beneficiaries. I have to prove that we're or, John, this place is just so special to me. I just have to try." Well, you know what? I'm willing to work with people in that regard because who knows? Maybe we get lucky. Maybe my evaluation's a little lower. For whatever the reason, sometimes we need to test that. So I call that the driving by feel. But you have to be careful that you don't get stuck and mired and emotionally attached to a list price that's not going to sell, at least not if you have a good reason to sell. So we can make adjustments. We can meet. We can talk every 2-3 weeks. We can adjust price if necessary. And I think a lot of sellers are taking that approach on the market. But you have to be careful because, again, even if you're a good property, if you're not one of the better value propositions, you have to remember buyers are squeezed. Interest rates are high. People don't have generally a rush to buy.

0: buy now, they'd rather wait for a better deal to come along than feel like they overpaid. You don't want to feel like a sucker. And buyers will avoid situations where even a good house, the price is too high because they don't want to overpay. And 6 months down the road say, oh my gosh, we don't have any equity anymore. So just know all those things. These are some of the ideas that I bring to people. Either we price it right where it should be, if that's pretty clear, and we hold to it. Like I've said before, you can skip over the bad market like a stone, get to the other side with a nice strong sale price close to your list price because you are one of the value leaders in your segment. Or you can test the market, try some things out, have a 3 month plan. If the first 2 or 3 weeks don't go that well, well, we can make some adjustments. We can change some photos. Maybe we can change the price. We can do this and that, play with it a bit. But eventually, if you want to sell, you got to have somebody who says, you know, that house, that property right there, that's the one for me. Let's start a negotiation.
1: Yeah, and I guess everything is different. And in your 30 years of doing this, I'm sure you've had experiences where you're selling a house and there's two houses on the same block and they're pretty much the same, except one has a bowling alley in it or something really, really strange, sometimes good, sometimes bad. I'm sure you've had a few of those.
0: Yeah, and sometimes that can be great marketing because one thing you got to remember is, and every once in a while I'm reminded, hey, people are different. Different people like different things. And I brought up this example before with a house right on the train tracks that I had listed. And these are in the days when I could represent both parties as a dual agent. And, we were showings and the feedback was all the same. Hey, there's the railroad tracks behind. It's a bit of a problem. And then one guy, he said, John, I like this house. I want to write an offer. I went over to his house and he had nothing but railroad pictures on the walls. He loved trains. He worked for one of the railroads. He was just a hardcore railroad guy. And I remembered, you know, hey, don't be too quick to judge any particular feature because you don't have to sell to everybody. You only have to sell to that one person. So that only goes so far. Mm-hmm. But I love properties that have unique features. I've never sold a house with a bowling alley. That would be kind of interesting. I mean, I would imagine they'd probably have a number of other interesting features as well.
1: Probably a big house.
0: But let me be here clear, just giving another example off the top of my head. I met people not long ago. I won't say where. I don't want to be too clear on this one, but really neat house. They'd done a nice job with it in a good area. And, they'd added a putting green and they were golfers. And one of those, you hit the ball into the net outside. They had that. They had a treehouse for the kids that was just unbelievable. And a bunch of other, just stuff that you don't see in other homes. The only problem was, I think what they did was they took the market value of the home and they started adding, you know, all the costs up. And it's kind of like if you take a Toyota, it was a good house in a good area. Nothing. I love a Toyota. But you're not going to make it a Lexus by adding, you know, wheels and, putting a red line on your tires and all these other things. You got to be careful. So an interesting feature that's very rare, that's great marketing and maybe we appeal to somebody. But you have to be careful that you're not fishing for a fish as a buyer that's just not in this pond. And you got to be careful not to let some of these special features push your price up to the point where, hey, you know, now a buyer could just buy something in a totally different category. So, you know, interesting, you know, I love interesting features. You just have to be careful how you value them.
1: Yeah, people might not play golf and they might not have kids. So
0: that's right.
1: And what about the big cliche is swimming pools. Mm. They say a swimming pool doesn't add any, it's very expensive to put in a swimming pool, but it doesn't add any value. But where do you stand on that?
0: Well, that falls under one of the categories of, you know, you've got a pool for your own enjoyment. And I think it depends on the pool. I've seen properties where the lot's not that big and you open up the back door and you're 2 feet and you're stepping into a swimming pool and there's nothing but concrete. Well, that can be a big detriment if the average person just wants a yard and a garden. Having said that, if you've got half an acre with a nicely set up pool and a, you know, cabana area and you're in a good area and your neighborhood justifies the increase in price, that can be a fantastic selling feature because people who want lifestyle and want some privacy and, you know, need a little bit of space will often have the ability and the funds to spend a little bit more money to have that pool because they like to entertain. So it really depends on the property. If you've got an old pool that needs a lot of work, that could be a financial liability. If you were to say, hey, John, I want to sell my house and I think that a swimming pool would be good. I'm going to put a brand new pool in just to sell the house. I would say you're crazy. Like, you know, the cost of putting a pool in, hoping that the next buyer, if the next buyer wants to do it, and if they're going to pay full retail, and the next buyer wants it, let them do it. There's no point in you paying full retail for that. But I personally love swimming pools, even if I only go in a pool, you know, half a dozen times a year. Those times when you want to go in it, it's 100 degrees outside. They're pretty darn nice. So not for everybody, can be a great feature in the right property, but can definitely be a detriment in the wrong property.
1: And what about really specific things like a house that was inhabited by older people, say, and it's got, you know.
0: Old people?
1: Older people.
0: Oh, no. Like you and me?
1: Yeah, probably. And they have like bars, you know, like in the bathroom, there's grab bars. And maybe the stairs have those things that Tony Soprano's mom used to go up and down.
0: Yeah.
1: The escalator thing. Very specific. And it obviously, it would mean a bit of a hassle for someone who doesn't want that.
0: Yeah.
1: But for people who want that. So what's your strategy when you get a house like that?
0: That's a great question, actually, because I've dealt with a number of homes that have the stair lifts. And when it comes to the electric stair lifts, chances are the next buyer is maybe not going to want it. Fair enough. But there are services there. The companies that sell those will take them back and buy them back and reuse them and put them in other properties. So what I would say when I'm meeting somebody with a stair lift, maybe it's an estate sale and mom needed this, and they say, gee, John, should we take it out? I said, well, you know, we could take it out, but how about this? We could also leave it in, but we need a plan to say if somebody came in and they said, we don't want this, we could say, no problem, we can have it gone in a week. We've already made the, you know, it's got a certain amount of value. There's a company that'll come and take it out. And, you know, sometimes there's some holes to be fixed in the wall. And if you want to do that, great, or leave it to the next person to do the little fine tuning, that's fine. But I got no problem with the chairlift there as long as we can get it out and make sure that if people don't want it, that it's gone. As far as grab bars and things, you know, those are there for a specific reason. I don't see why you would necessarily take out a grab bar in the bathroom or a tub, because you're right, the next person might want it. But if they don't want it, they can usually deal with it themselves. They're not going to let that stand in the way of a sale. But again, you got to be careful, you know, trying to guess what people want if it costs you money. If it doesn't cost you money, that's why I'm a big believer in doing the investigations. Hey, how much would it cost to put new flooring in this house? Let's get a quote. What can we do to remove the chair lift that the next buyer might not want? We've got a plan for that as well. So it doesn't become an obstacle. When people come in and they go, ooh, this chair lift is in my way, no problem, we'll have it gone. In fact, it's got value. If you want to just buy the house with it, we've been quoted $1,200 by the company that sold it to my mom. They'll take it back and they'll give you $1,200. You want us to do it, or do you want to do it? Suddenly that becomes a positive thing. It's not a problem. Good salesmanship, good opportunity, finding out what the issue is, solving it, and moving forward.
1: Right. It's the Johnny SmartPoint Real Estate Hour with John Carlson. 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And we've got more about staying current in this market when we come back right after this.
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1: 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And we're talking about being current in this market. And it seems like in real estate, there are these waves where it seems like everybody's becoming a real estate agent. And then there's another wave where a lot of people are dropping out. Mm. And I was reading about how a lot of realtors are. They're either getting other jobs and then it becomes sort of a part-time side hustle, or they're just getting out of the business altogether. Is that something you're seeing?
0: You know, I haven't really been paying too much attention, but there are, you know, I have read reports that this is happening in Greater Vancouver. And so what I see is, here's one trend I'm noticing is agents working together as teams now. You know, where you had individual agents, and not to get too much in the weeds, but as a licensed agent, I have my fees. You know, I have my errors and omissions insurance. Never needed it yet, which is good. Mm-hmm. But if you make a mistake or you omit something and you get sued, you're covered in everything except fraud. And you've got all the MLS fees to do. So it gets an expensive business to stay in if you're not doing much business, let's face it. And so one of the trends I'm finding is people are, you know, the numbers went way up. High market, everything was selling. Sure, people jump into real estate. I remember going to my son's graduation maybe 5 years ago in high school. And it was really funny because the kids get up and they ask them, what do you want to be? And it seemed like one out of three said they wanted to be a real estate agent at that time. And I bet you it's probably one in 30 now, if that. And hey, that's fine with me. Honestly, the business is you're hired if you're working if you're providing some value to somebody, and if you're not, then you're not. And if there's not enough business to go around, then the business adjusts, and that's fine with me. But I find that sometimes the trend right now might be agents, you know, three or four agents or more working together as a team. There's nothing wrong with teams, but that's one of the way agents are surviving. But I find interestingly, in my discussions with potential sellers, I'm finding that because of that, agents are, and sales are fewer, so they're looking for more commission. So rather than 7% of the first $100,000 and 2.5% of the balance, which is, there's no standard rates, but that tends to be the most common structure that I come across when people are quoting, you know, commission structures. So you might talk to an agent, they say, hey, we charge 7% of the first $100,000, $7,000. 2.5% of the balance. So if you're, you know, if you're $1 million property, there's 2.5% of $900,000. So it adds up to, I think, $29,500. But what they're saying now is, well, you know, we're at 7 and 3 because we do all, and it's great. If they're good agents, they could be worth it. I'm not saying they're not. If you've got a good team that can get you good results and you pay a little bit more commission, so instead of 29.5, if they're 7 and 3, it might be $34,000. Wonderful. I've got no complaints with any of that sort of stuff. It's great. So I'm finding agents, some of them are dropping out of the business, some of them are combining, going up, but I'm finding rather than in a tougher market, commissions getting more affordable and negotiable, it sometimes goes the other way where an agent will say, hey, now we're doing things differently and we're a team and therefore we're worth more money, and maybe they are. So I'm seeing 7 and 2.5, I'm seeing 7 and 3. And so to be current, here's something I want to mention right away. I'm having these discussions with sellers right now too. And here's the thing. I say, you know what? I've built a reputation on getting results and saving people money. And that's why I'm busy. So I love it. That's why I'm constantly busy and I'm having a great time in real estate. But it's harder to sell properties nowadays, and it's also harder for me to save people as much money compared to their other options as I could in the heat of the market. And what do I mean by that? Well, let's talk about a 7% of the first 100,000 and 2.5% of the balance commission. Typically, you'll see buyer's commission offered. Of that commission, less than half is offered out to the buyer's agent. Maybe it's 46%. So the majority of the commission's on the listing side. Well, if I'm 1% on my side, compared to the guy or girl charging 7 and 2.5, there's a good savings right there. It might be $7,000 or $8,000 or $10,000 on certain price ranges. But when it comes to the buyer's side, I've sold hundreds of homes giving the buyer's agent 1% commission. But here's one truth that I found in the market today. It's not like you can't sell a home offering 1% commission, but I'm saying it's a little harder because agents that are doing fewer deals are sitting down with their buyers and they're saying, hey, I'm going to commit to you. I'm going to work with you. I'm going to do a good job for you. But I need to make sure, especially if we're a team, I need to make sure that when you buy a house, that I'm going to get paid a commission that will keep me in business. And so they're a little, I think, and reasonably, there's nothing wrong with this. I don't want to disparage anybody. But oftentimes, if I've got a 1% commission on a to the buyer's agent, when an offer comes in, that offer will likely these days say, hey, this offer is subject to financing, inspection, et cetera. And the seller agrees to pay the agents at XYZ Realty a commission of, and they'll ask for that more typical kind of commission. So when I sit down with people now, I'll say, hey, $1 million. It's not 29.5. It's not 34,000. 2% is $20,000. So I'm saving you at least 95, 15, based on that. 14,000 could be. But the buyer's component, they might be asking, or maybe we should even just lead with it and just offer the same commission as everybody else. And rather than save you $12,000, maybe I save you $9,000 compared to that business model. And I think that's very wise. And this all ties into the theme about being current and being practical. You have to know your leverage situation. And, you know, if it were me selling, and again, I put myself in my seller's shoes, I don't want my sale hung up over a buyer's agent and a buyer who want their agent to get paid an additional $3,500 more than we're offering when we're looking at a $1 million sale. I say to my sellers, hey, look, if they do that, if they ask for that, or if we lead with just a more typical buyer's agent commission and we avoid that whole discussion entirely, you're still getting one of the top selling agents in Greater Vancouver and you're saving money on my end. And it's not because I don't know how to negotiate my own commission. It's because I make a business decision to get in front of sellers and give them the best value I can. The same way I've been talking about sellers giving good prices, I need to put that myself in action that way as well and offer a good price. But to renegotiate the expectations of the buyer's agent, a little bit harder today than it was 5 years ago. So my promise is this: call me in, I'll do a good job for you. I'll save you money compared to that 7 and 2.5 model and we'll get a good sale.
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23: Global News, I'm Darius Zargar. BC Conservative leadership candidate Yuri Fulmer has announced he will not be running in this provincial election. Fulmer making the announcement on social media, saying now is not the time to run in the election. Fulmer adding family is important to him and he made the decision in order to spend more time with his young children. Fulmer did partake in a Conservative leader debate earlier this year. He says he is putting his support behind current interim leader Lauren Dirksen, calling him the right man to be premier. Residents of the northern BC community where a horrific mass shooting happened in February are holding a rally today calling for 24/7 emergency room service. It's been a year since Northern Health scaled back emergency room hours in Tumbler Ridge due to staffing challenges. Emergency care is available from 8 a.m. to 7 p.m. 7 days a week, but outside of those hours, patients need to travel more than an hour to reach an emergency room. The ER in Tumbler Ridge has also experienced some temporary service interruptions this year. In fact, it's closed this weekend and reopening on Sunday. The municipality says it's working with Northern Health to bring in a 24/7 virtual emergency care model in the community next year. Convicted child killer Shane Ertmode, who is serving a life sentence, has been granted a 60-day temporary unescorted absence from prison to take cooking classes. Ertmode was denied day parole last year because he still posed a risk of serious harm to others. Jennifer Palma explains.
24: Ertmode was convicted in 2002 of the sexual assault and killing of 10-year-old Heather Thomas. Thomas disappeared on October 1st, 2000, while riding a bike outside of her father's townhouse complex in Cloverdale. Her body was found 3 weeks later in Alouette Lake. Heather's mother, Jody Aspen, says she was outraged to learn of the parole board's decision.
25: I'm afraid. I'm very, very afraid for the children. I know what my daughter went through because of Ertmode, and I know he will do it again to another little girl. And this life that I have because of him, no one should have to do that.
24: The unsupervised absence was to begin on September 28th, but it has been postponed.
23: That's Jennifer Palma reporting. Metro Vancouver's hunt to identify a potential leaker of information from their board has concluded. The regional district admits it was fruitless, no one was identified, and it cost you $37,000. Catherine Urquhart reports.
26: Metro Vancouver's investigation was launched after Global News reported the organization's top three executives were either fired, on leave, or facing possible suspension. That prompted a pricey hunt for a leaker. It targeted Surrey councillor Pardeep Kuner. Emails from Southern Law to Pardeep Kuner say, we have received tip line submissions as well as responses to the survey that we sent to all directors who attended the closed meeting, suggesting that you may have been the source. Catherine Urquhart, Global News.
21: 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Days are sunnier, laughter is louder. She beams with joy. 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
2: Uncertainty certainly continues to be the word of the year, really, when it comes to the economy. The Bank of Canada recently held mortgage rates steady, but where are they going from here? 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Angela is the author of the book, The Mortgage Code. You can talk to her team by going to angelacalla.ca, and they could drastically alter your current financial flow, let's say, much for the better. Sometimes saving people literally hundreds and sometimes in the thousands on their monthly bills, sometimes just with a better mortgage, other times consolidating your debts into a lower interest loan. And of course, the best thing about using the services of a mortgage broker, generally they don't charge you for finding you the best mortgage. It's the bank that pays the cost. And because a mortgage broker like Angela Calla is not affiliated with any one institution, they will go where the deal is best for you and not for the banks. And Angela Calla is here now. How are you, Angela? How are you doing?
3: I'm fantastic, Martin. Wonderful to be here today.
2: Yeah, so you're always so busy. You were on Global News recently, which we're going to hear in a second. You're also going to be singing the national anthem at BC Place on Friday, October the 9th, when the BC Lions are in town to take on the Ottawa Red Blacks. So you're going to sing the national anthem. That's very exciting.
3: It is, and it's really about bringing Canadians together and what it represents. You know, we all are in permanent uncertainty, but one thing is certain is we are proud to be Canadian, and we can take control, and we are incredibly resilient in all aspects, financially and emotionally.
2: Right, right. So if you're at the Lions game on Friday, October 9th, listen for the national anthem sung by Angela
3: Calla. I've got about 300 of our clients coming and friends, and some of those people are going to be holding the Canadian flag in the middle of the stadium as well. So I hope to see you there too, Martin.
2: Yeah, I'll have to make it. I'll definitely go because I got to see that. That's exciting. So let's talk mortgages. Let's talk interest rates and all that. And we'll start. You were just on Global News talking about this situation. So let's hear Angela Calla on Global News.
4: All right, the Bank of Canada is holding its key interest rate steady at 2.25%, but for homeowners, there's still plenty of uncertainty around where mortgage rates go from here. And joining us is mortgage broker Angela Calla. And what does this mean for mortgage holders? We just renewed in May, and we were unsure what to do, and I'm sure a lot of people are wondering, like, should we go with a variable or a fixed or what right now?
3: Absolutely. Well, while the Bank of Canada has held steady, we've seen tremendous swings in the bond market recently with global uncertainty. So the answer doesn't suit one household specifically. What we do is we take the guesswork out of it and work the numbers to see what works with your cash flow and long-term financial stability. Each lending institution holds different products that can make a dramatic swing in your overall financial plan for your life stage. And right now, with the bond market where it is, we're seeing people tend to work the numbers towards a variable rate or adjustable rate mortgage. And if that works into their financial plan, when we dollarize the difference as to where it can swing, we'll determine what the best strategy is. But the most important component is looking at the overall financial strategy, because when you're renewing a mortgage or getting a new one, many Canadians hold debt outside of their mortgage, which influence their overall financial health. And so being able to make sure that you have the right financial professionals in place, aligned to review your insurance and your investments and your overall financial strategy to make sure they're working together, will result in building and protecting your wealth.
4: I know for us, we didn't know what to do. What are you seeing in terms of the fixed rate choices right now?
3: Well, the fixed rates have moved dramatically over the past few weeks. So time is your biggest asset. If you are up for renewal in the next 6 months, now is your time to work together with your accredited mortgage professional, ensure that you understand the nuances and the differences, because you can have the same mortgage rate, but a completely different financial outcome based on that alignment of understanding your payment frequency, your amortization, your debt outside your mortgage, and what type of mortgage product you're going to be able to sustain and modify with the mortgage market. A variable rate mortgage will change in amortization and not payment unless we see a trigger rate, whereas an adjustable rate mortgage will have a payment difference. And we have to keep in mind that when we're looking at interest rates, the Bank of Canada only has so far that they could actually move rates downwards before Canadians don't actually see the benefit of any downward rate pressure. And so with a variable or adjustable rate mortgage, it can be quite attractive because the majority of them have the ability for you to lock in to a fixed rate mortgage when things do stabilize. And working alongside your professional that is proactive with you with your mortgage strategy, that makes the most difference. So your mortgage strategy and who you're aligned with to help make those decisions plays all the difference in your financial health.
4: Yeah, absolutely. Now, what are you making of this trade war? How is that going to affect fixed rates, do you think?
3: They're going to be volatile for the short period of time. And so knowing that, you have to be mindful. Time is your best asset. Utilize it to be proactive. Don't put yourself in fear. 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
4: And how can people be sure that they're getting a good deal?
3: By utilizing an independent professional, because they don't have a bias in terms of which lender they should go with, and they don't have particular guidelines in terms of sales targets or goals. They look at all the products without bias to see what is going to align best with your financial strategy and life stage and what you can withhandle so you can make your decisions with confidence. And that's the biggest thing. Sometimes when we review mortgages, the best strategy might be for them to remain in their current mortgage, but you can unlock different opportunities by utilizing the other financial products that they have or finding tax grants.
4: Of course.
3: That they might not know existed, but it all starts with a call to an independent professional.
4: Because you don't know what you don't know.
3: Exactly. So we look to uncover that for you. So the strategy is equally as important as the rate.
4: Awesome. All right. Thank you so much, Angela.
3: Fantastic.
4: And happy belated birthday.
3: Oh, why, thank you.
2: Well, there you go. Angela Calla on Global News. And Angela, because we just heard that, I watched the video earlier and you look very tanned and very relaxed. It seems like you had a nice summer.
5: Summer was fantastic, and it's exciting to be able to bring clarity in uncertain times to Canadians, because, you know, I believe that permanent uncertainty means that we stop waiting for the perfect rate, the perfect market, or the perfect time, and we start building financial plans that work through different outcomes.
2: Right, right. And one thing you mentioned in that interview was about the bond market. And I think I sort of understand the bond market to a certain extent, and then it kind of loses me. Can you briefly explain what's going on in the bond market?
5: For sure. Canadian mortgage rates follow two different paths. The Bank of Canada hold doesn't mean that mortgage rates are standing still. That's only for the adjustable and variable rates. So for lines of credit and people that select and can afford and can tolerate adjustable market conditions. And so those types of mortgages are tied directly to prime. And fixed rates are influenced by the bond market. And so the bond market moves up and down independently of the Bank of Canada on a daily basis. Whereas the Bank of Canada generally has set dates in which they make decisions. But again, with the over 20 years of experience that I have, they don't necessarily wait for those dates in economic crisis, as we've seen through COVID. And markets adjust, people adjust. It's about being able to navigate and make a change quickly. And so while we had the Bank of Canada keep remain rates stable. We had an increase in the bond market, which means if you were looking at a fixed rate mortgage, that mortgage rate increased over that period of time. So because you hear one thing doesn't mean that's stable in the entire market. And that's why we're here to look beyond the headlines and look directly at your financial plan on how that's going to help or how we plan for your family.
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2: How would you like to wake up tomorrow and find that you are spending $2,800 a month less in your outgoing bills? Well, we're going to hear from somebody who found that out and is experiencing that right now. Nadine is with us, her and her husband Scott, getting ready for retirement, and they called angelacalla.ca, and it was the right thing to do. She's here now.
14: Nadine, what an absolute privilege to have you join me today. Thank you for spending some time with me. Where are we connected from today for the people that are tuning in?
7: Prince George, BC.
14: Prince George, British Columbia. That has been a place where we've actually helped a lot of clients. So yeah. Great to see you.
7: Yeah, good.
14: So how did you hear about the Angela Calla Mortgage Team?
7: Through the CKNW show that my husband listens to every week. He was amazed at all the testimonials. And so we decided that we would give you a call. And yeah.
14: Excellent. And what life stage were you at? Like, what was kind of going on that inspired you to call?
7: Well, our mortgage was up for renewal.
5: Yeah.
7: And we had zero contact from our bank other than a generic email at 90 days telling us that our mortgage was expiring, another generic email at 60 days, and then a final email at 30 days. Now, this is a big bank that we've been with for over 20 years. Had three mortgages with, have several investments, you know, lines of credit, credit cards, all that, and not, and we even have, you know, a designated, you know, advisor and nothing. So, you know, for us, it, you know, the savings, you know, obviously is great, but it's the service. And, you know, we were kind of done with the big banks. And just decided to give you a call and you know.
14: So there was a difference when you gave us a call compared to what you, because I know that when you had called in, you had never worked with a mortgage broker before.
7: No.
14: You know, you were kind of wondering what that was like. So if you could explain to the people who are tuning in today, what was the difference between working that from your previous experience working, you know, only with the bank for the last three mortgages compared to when you reached out to us?
7: It's just the instant, you know, customer service, the instant, you know, it wasn't, oh, your account number XYZ, you're Scott and Nadine and you need our help. Right. And it was, we just got that sense from John, like right off the bat. And, you know, he asked, what do you need? What are you looking for? What, you know, what's your 5-year, 10-year plan? And he listened to us. And, you know, we're at the stage where, you know, it's about saving money. Of course, the world's gone sideways and everything is so much more expensive. And, you know, you just watch your hard-earned dollars fly out the bank account. And, you know, we were extremely, even if we weren't going to save any money, we had already made the decision that we were going to move our mortgage to you guys. So, you know, saving $2,800 a month is like huge.
14: Wow. So as a result of us redoing your mortgage at the renewal time, you saved how much money each month?
7: $2,800.
14: Wow. That's incredible. Yeah. So what does that $28 in freed up cash flow mean for your overall financial plan and your outlook on everything moving forward?
7: It gives us opportunity to bank that money rather than, you know, we need to grow our savings. Yes, we have investment property and whatnot, but, you know, neither one of us has pensions. My husband has a small pension, but, you know, it's really for retirement. You know, I'm 47, he's 58. So, you know, we don't want to work forever. And, you know, that's a lot of money. That's net money. Like that's it. You have to make a lot to take home $2,800.
14: Well, exactly. And so, I mean, just in a year, that totally turns the tables because just in a year, that cash flow savings is $34,460 over 12 months.
7: Yeah.
14: So now if we take that as an example and times that by 5, so now because of the different strategy that you have of putting yourself first, investing in yourself, using your equity, using the net dollars, that gives you an investment opportunity of just in cash, not even taking into account what you can do to grow and utilize RRSPs and TFSAs and all the things. That's $172,300 over 5 years.
7: Wow. That's amazing. That's like, yeah, we do the math, you know, I just look at it month to month right now, but yeah, doing that. Wow. And that's net.
14: Exactly.
7: That's net
14: and
7: money.
14: That's you getting, you know, your own personal financial plan working for you, not, you know, paying the credit cards, not paying lines of credit.
7: Yeah.
14: And, you know, the lenders don't intercept and say, hey, there's another way to do things.
7: Yeah.
14: We do, because that's not our bias. We're not here selling products.
15: Yeah.
14: We're here to take a look at everything and say, what can we do to find money for Nadine and Scott and help them retire sooner? Well, we know with this strategy, this has turned the tables to $172,300. So that's in your pocket instead of unnecessary interest, making the banks more billions of dollars of record profits.
15: Exactly. Exactly.
14: So it's exciting to like take that in financial empowerment, right? And be like,
15: absolutely.
14: This is mine now. Let's do this.
15: Yeah. Yeah. Exactly. I wish someone had done this for us, 10 years ago, right? It could have been.
14: Here now.
15: Yeah, I know.
14: But. And we're always here for you and those that you love.
15: You know?
14: This is the most exciting thing for us because we know that it does make a huge contribution to what your overall goals are, and your goals are what's important. So it's exciting for us.
15: Well, you're helping people and it shows that you care about the relationships that you're building. And it's not just a one time, because this is my job, I'll renew your mortgage. You know, it was, unfortunately we lost my father during this process, and I was shocked to come home to a beautiful card of condolences from your team. You know, I mean, you don't get that from the big banks, and this the personalized service, from the entire team, from everyone on your team. And I, was in Vancouver. My husband was in Prince George through this process, and you made it all work for us, even not even being in the same city at the time, which, you just went above and beyond what, wildest expectations. So, we thank you.
14: Well, thank you. It's a pleasure to be a part of this, and we're here for you for the years to come. And I'm just giving you the biggest hug right now.
15: Virtual hug. Thank you.
14: You're welcome.
15: I appreciate it.
14: And it's been an absolute pleasure. So I'm just grateful that you could share this, because we really do learn from each other, and we only know, we can only make decisions based on what we know. And if we don't know there's a better way to do things, if we don't like understand the biases that different people have when they're making recommendations, it's complicated.
15: Yeah.
14: So I'm just so glad to hear that we were able to kind of like take that away. And
15: it was a great seamless process, and saving $2,800 net money a month. I've told all my friends.
14: Excellent. We're all here for you, and it's just such a pleasure. Thank you so much for
15: my pleasure. Here. Thank you for your time.
14: My pleasure. Have a good day.
15: Take care.
14: Bye-bye. Thanks.
2: Bye-bye. 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
25: Global News, I'm Darius Zargar. The Canadian Coast Guard is set up in North Vancouver this weekend, hoping to connect with prospective candidates. Global's Paul Johnson has that story.
26: If you've ever wondered what Canada's Coast Guard does or even thought of joining, one of Canada's newest ships is currently tied up in North Vancouver with people there ready to answer some of those questions. The Sir John Franklin is an offshore fishery science ship that doubles as a kind of fishing vessel with search and rescue capability. The ship is fresh off a science mission studying the health of juvenile salmon. It arrives as the Coast Guard is in the midst of a recruiting campaign, and the Sir John Franklin will be open to public tours Saturday to give people a sense of what life is like in Canada's Coast Guard. In North Van, Paul Johnson, Global News.
25: From the Global News Desk, I'm Darius Zargar.
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2: 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And we just heard from Nadine, and Nadine is certainly glad that she went to AngelaCalla.ca. She saved $2,800 a month on her outgoing bills just by working with the Angela Calla team. And I should say, she didn't just say I saved past tense. She's saving that every single month. Nadine and her husband, Scott, are getting ready to retire or thinking about it. And they've been with the same big bank and they called you. I mean, Angela, $2,800 a month. You see this a lot, but it must still kind of blow your mind, because how life altering would be $2,800 a month more be for somebody?
5: It gets me so incredibly excited because I know the power of compound interest, and I see all the time two people that can have the same circumstances, but completely different financial outcomes. So let's say that Nadine's neighbor just dealt with their bank and their bank just gave them a rate. Maybe they called back again, gave them another rate, and they felt pretty good about it and they just signed the deal. Well, look at Nadine. As a result, she's able to completely, Nadine and Scott have redone their mortgage and they're saving $33,600 each and every year tax-free that now they can invest or literally cut their mortgage in half. They could buy a legacy property. They have all that room from their RRSP that they haven't contributed to for years because they've been cash flow strapped as a result of paying debts ineffectively with a strategy that makes the bank's record profits and doesn't protect them and their equity and their personal financial plan to become financially independent. So we completely flip the switch. And this is how we enrich the

0: retirement just because they called us to check about a mortgage renewal and we actually took the time to ask them the questions about 5 and 10 years from now and actually look at everything. It's absolutely incredible.
1: Yeah, and that's what she said. She said that that the team, your team, actually asked about the next few years. And this sounds like something I'm hearing a lot is people are, they have a mortgage with a bank, and sometimes they've been with the bank for 20 years. Their credit card is there, and their mortgage is coming up for renewal, and they get like a generic thing in the mail a couple months before. And then the month before. And that's a very common thing, isn't it? You that the banks, they just want you to quietly re-sign, right?
0: Absolutely. You know, they're using AI now that might be getting a little bit more intelligent and saying things, but they're not proactively looking at your mortgage. Like when there's a jump in the bond market or the Bank of Canada by what we've calculated is about 0.5 to 0.8 of a percent, there's opportunities. And, you know, a lot of people that are coming up for renewal are still experiencing payment shock because they're coming from a 1 or 2% and they're renewing in the fours. And so, you know, when they're looking at that, they're still wondering, well, what strategy do I need? And how do you know that the lender that you're working with has the best strategy? And my answer is simple. What did they do throughout that 5-year period when you had that ultra low mortgage rate to enrich your wealth accordingly? Mm-hmm. Did they show you how to prepay the mortgage? Did they show you what your payment could be like, you know, a couple of years down the road when rates are not at record lows, because nothing stays at record lows or record highs forever. There's always a swing. So what kind of strategy did they implement to help you? And usually that's kind of when you get the blank stare or, you know, the quiet on the end of the phone. And it's because the answer is nothing.
1: Mm-hmm. Yeah. And I guess there's sort of obvious things. If you're with a big bank and you have your credit card and maybe you have some credit card debt, they're not going to encourage you to, you know, to roll that into the mortgage. That's sort of obvious. But talk about some of the things, like I think you just touched on them, like prepayment options and things like that. What are some things that most people don't know about that they need to know about and that they'll learn if they go to angelacala.ca?
0: It's just really the power of compound interest and how small changes have a really big impact on your financial future, and being really strategic about, you know, your mortgage strategy has to change with your lifestyle in the market, and you can't be at the mercy of it. And you can set up your mortgage accordingly to be able to weather those storms. And, you know, for us, it's about you ultimately having the control over your financial plan, not a lender. So a lot of people, as an example, when they go to, you know, prepay their mortgage, maybe they're sold on prepayment privileges by the bank, but the bank's not stopping and saying, wait a minute, instead of paying off the mortgage, let's actually run the analysis. Let's talk with the financial planning department. Let's see if there's a way that we can amplify that for you by putting it in a strategic place, you getting potentially a refund and now paying your mortgage off faster in addition to building your wealth. They want you to continue to borrow, because when you're borrowing, you need them. There, it's not a goal of financial independence. Whereas when you're working with independent mortgage professionals and independent financial advisors, they're building financial independence for you, as in the banks are want you to borrow money and they want money on deposit. And the access to products really, I think, is the biggest, you know, code to crack in the whole financial space, because we know that there's different options for people based on different tiers, but a lot of people don't know that the middle class can access the higher tier, higher quality products or the unbiased advice just by shifting where they actually get their advice. And a lot of people don't know that there's not a fee for that service. Right. And so I think empowering Canadians with that financial education that, you know, a mortgage professional is their license obligation is to be unbiased, to either support that you're getting the best mortgage, wherever that is, or show you the other options that could better build and protect your wealth, and also introduce you to the properly licensed individuals that can help you look at the options that are available for middle-class Canadians that can help you build your wealth a lot faster than you can.

0: within a bank because they all have certain minimums. And even certain financial advising firms have certain minimums that you have to be at before you can get access to better products. But in my when I was building my team over the last 20 years, that just didn't sit with me from an integral point of view, because I always felt that if you can't help somebody who's starting to save or invest, you know, $10 or $20 or $200 a month, how does that organization or company deserve your business when you do have the $2 million, you know, later in life? You have to start and you have to build them up so they can grow accordingly. So I feel really good about the families we get to help, because I know that we have made an impact on changing their financial future as a result.
1: Right. And Nadine and Scott, they were very focused on retiring, because they're getting up there in retirement age. They're not there quite yet, but they want to make sure that they're ready when they are. And that's definitely something it sounds like the bank wasn't really, really aware of. They'd, you know, it was just their mortgage, just renew the mortgage. How important is having the right mortgage and saving for retirement? How important is it for those two things to work together? I'm guessing I know the answer to that.
0: It's absolutely critical. Right. Renewing a mortgage is a significant financial milestone. And I think if we look at the over $33,000 that they're now saving in terms of tax-free cash flow, I think we have to think about how hard it is to bring that kind of net dollar into our household. I think we have to think about what they've been doing for the last 20 years and how that didn't move the needle for them. And I have to also consider that they're in their mid-40s and early 50s. And if we didn't do this now and they didn't meet us now, it's easy to see that they wouldn't have that 168 to the dollar. We can say that nothing in their financial situation would have changed. So they would have been paying $168 in unnecessary interest in an ineffective financial plan that now is added to build and protect their wealth. So we can look at that one decision to make the call to look at a different strategy. And we know that this has changed their life.
1: Mm-hmm. $2,800 a month is what they're saving every month on what they used to pay with their outgoing debt and what they're paying now. And it's a huge amount of money. And that's Nadine and Scott. And they went to the Angela Calla website, angelacalla.ca, and they got in touch with Angela's team. And that was the result. This is the Mortgage Show with Angela Calla. And when we come back, maybe you're, I was going to say underemployed, but I mean you're self-employed. Maybe that sometimes is a problem with the bank. And we're going to hear from someone when we come back who is self-employed, but with the help of Angela's team. He went to angelacalla.ca and he has now got his home with his family in Kelowna, and he couldn't be happier. And we'll hear Ben's story when we come back on The Mortgage Show with Angela Calla right after this.
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1: 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AngelaCalla.ca is the website to go to. And Angela and her team could change your life. Ben is a good example. Ben and his wife wanted to move to Kelowna and they wanted to buy something. And Ben is self-employed, something that can be a bit tricky when trying to get a mortgage. And as Ben says, he feels like the banks just gave up on them. And that's when he went to AngelaCalla.ca, and with their help, they now have a new place. Their daughter starts a new school year in her new home. And he figures he and his family are now spending $700 to $1,000 less than that, than what they were paying to rent. So Ben is here now to tell us his story.
12: We've had a pretty unique set of circumstances over the last few years. We previously owned an apartment downtown Vancouver. And it was a one bedroom and, you know, a little shoebox in the sky type of place. And we had lived there for a number of years. And after we had our daughter, it became clear that, you know, this wasn't going to be enough room. And I have been wanting to move away from the Lower Mainland for a number of years. And my wife really did not. And so as a compromise, we decided, why don't we sell the place and try and invest the money, the profit, because the value had gone up quite a bit. And so we were spending winters in the States for the last few years and then renting a place from her parents, you know, during the time that we were up here. And, you know, as circumstances go, 2019, I'm self-employed and I'd had a really good year. But 2020 with the pandemic, the kind of trades that I was in and the kind of stuff I was doing was really affected by it. And I tried to predict some future swings and it was just not a good year. And that left us in a really awkward position with wanting to move to Kelowna. My daughter starts school in September. So that was the plan to go up there. But it just left us in a really tough spot because the rental market up there is really aggressive and really expensive. And, you know, anything goes on the market, there's 10 people there applying for it. Like, it's a really challenging situation. So my mother-in-law really insisted that we try and buy something, and she very graciously helped us to accomplish that. So it was quite an unconventional route, but at the end of the day, you know, it's so nice to know that, you know, we have that comfort and security of knowing that we're going into a place we can afford. It's exactly what we need. It's got a nice big spare bedroom. It's right down by the beach. I mean, all those things we were looking for are there. And, you know, if we didn't have that, this would be a really different situation to try and walk into. So, yeah.
13: And Ben, I'm just so grateful you shared that, because we're all going through that as we navigate the market and we navigate, you know, situational challenges with the economy and, you know, what's happening around the world. And as parents, I feel there's nothing that we want more than security. So you dealt with previous banks and kind of had your ups and downs. What was your experience when you reached out to the Angela Calla mortgage team?
12: Well, I would say, when we first spoke with banks, everything looked pretty good. I mean, you know, even with 2020 not being that great, it still seemed like we had some kind of chance. But and I will say at first, it seemed like that was going to be a similar situation. They seemed pretty confident that, you know, we can get something done. And as we started to get into the particulars, things became more and more challenging. But the big difference versus the bank, where they pretty much just gave up on us, you guys really didn't. You know, and having people really fighting for it, really trying to push through and find solutions is what made all the difference.
13: Excellent. And do you have any comments or advice for other people about ensuring that they know their options and how to partner with the right people when you're getting a mortgage and how that makes a difference?
12: Absolutely. Yeah. I think for me, the biggest learning process with this is to just make sure that you truly understand your income situation, what you actually earn and all those type of things. That was something where there was a lot of surprises with me being self-employed. Another one, that was a really big thing that made a difference was a cosign. And as a 38-year-old guy with a family, reaching out to mom and dad was not something that I was looking forward to doing. I mean, they were very gracious and helpful about that. But I didn't fully appreciate what a difference that made having a cosign, because we were having a hard time even trying to get a B mortgage. And having them come in and put their name on the dotted line, even though we're paying for everything, that made it so that we could get a competitive interest rate. And it brought us into a completely different realm in this process.
13: And that's really, I think, the big difference that you have when you work with an independent mortgage professional, such as our team that were able to help you navigate this, is we have access to all the different lenders and all the different options. And so there's so many ways that you can structure a mortgage that is just really about selecting what's going to provide you and your family with the best lifestyle and comfort moving forward.
12: 100%. I completely agree with that. You know, I think for anybody going into a situation like this, having that sort of access and those options that a team like yours provides really makes a difference. But especially for people in a challenging situation who are just trying to get a home and they just need to find a way to make it work, that was a huge thing that made a big difference.
13: Excellent. And how did you feel about the service working with the team?
12: One thing that really jumped out at me, you hear the word team thrown around a lot. And with you guys, you know, the fact that it doesn't matter who you email, you know, somebody's getting back to you right away. They all know what's going on. You know, everybody is aware of the situation and whatever step that we're going through at that moment. And the other thing that really jumped out at me, too, is the fact that you guys are going to continually look for situations down the road, possibly better interest rates, anything like that, at not a cost to us, is something that really jumps out. And with this place, I mean, we're happy to be moving in there. You know, it's exactly what we need, but we're also aware that, you know, in a few years, depending on what the market does, we might be trying to get into a house or a different place, or possibly purchase some rental income or rental property, whatever that is. And knowing that we've already built this relationship with you guys, we can reach out and see what our options are and move forward. Is something that means a lot, because we do plan on going down that path. The realities of what we're going to be paying to live in this place, but now that we're going to own it, and just between ownership, property tax, and strata, we are going to be saving like literally $700 to $1,000 a month versus renting the exact same place. So I just have to say, you know, if somebody's on the fence about buying and they don't know if they can or not, to be able to get out there with somebody like you and find out what your actual options are, what is possible, and just get in the game where you actually own something. I mean, the amount of savings that we're going to have even over the next 5 years is just tremendous. So a huge thank you to you and your team for that.
1: So there you go. Ben, self-employed, but with the help of AngelaCala.ca, he's now in his dream home in Kelowna. So that's got to feel good. Hey, Angela.
0: Yes, and it goes to show you as well, Martin, that when one strategy doesn't work, it's very important to try another. And sometimes it can be the individual that you're working with doesn't have the expertise to take you where you need to go. Sometimes it can just be simply a product. And then thirdly, it could be what strategy am I willing to implement to get me to where I want to go? And I think Ben was incredibly intelligent because, first of all, you know, things sounded good and then they weren't. And to be honest, it was just a function of the lender that he was working with not having the product to recognize the different sources of income. And it's not a fault of the bank. Every bank can only have so many products. Not everybody can carry everything. It's just not consistent with how the business of banks are. And so in addition to that, you know, we have so many options, not only with, you know, traditional banks, but we have self-employed specific banks that have different lending guidelines, ratios, and considerations. And then for the type of house, provided the balance for his family where he wasn't going to be mortgage poor and he could have the home that he wants. It wasn't directly in the Lower Mainland. It was in Kelowna. And so he was also willing to modify his strategy, and because his business can operate either here or there, that also didn't impact the revenue source in which he was going to be able to make his payments. So because Ben understands these things as an entrepreneur, when he got introduced to us and understood what we do as independent mortgage brokers, because we are self-employed, so nobody better to understand self-employed than firms who essentially run self-employed firms creating branches to help Canadians, it was the total package to be able to say, yes, you can do exactly what you're looking for, and this is how we structure it. And then you can see how it benefits his overall financial plan, because with his now cash flow savings from what he would have rented when he was comparing the prices to here, he can now have the total balance of financial security because he's got his home where he's raising his family. And in addition to that, he can have a financial plan where he's also saving for the future as well, working on the pay down of the mortgage and saving for emergency fund and retirement consistently. So it's a great balance. And that's what we really look to achieve for everyone is first and foremost, understand the financial goal, how to get you there, what strategies to consider, and then the balance aspect.
1: Right. So go to AngelaCalla.ca. This has been The Mortgage Show with Angela Calla. And don't forget, Angela will be singing the national anthem in a couple of weeks, Friday, October 9th at BC Place when the Lions take on Ottawa. So we will talk to you soon, Angela, and warm up those vocal cords, and we'll see you soon.
0: Thank you so much, Martin. Have a wonderful day.
1: All right. Angela Calla, angelacalla.ca. Stick around. The news on CKNW is next.
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19: Global News, I'm Darius Zargar. BC Conservative leadership candidate Yuri Fulmer has announced he will not be running in this provincial election. Fulmer making the announcement on social media, saying now is not the time to run in the election. Fulmer adding family is important to him and he made the decision in order to spend more time with his young children. Fulmer did partake in a Conservative leader debate earlier this year. He says he is putting his support behind current interim leader Lauren Dirksen, calling him the right man to be premier. Residents of the northern BC community where a horrific mass shooting happened in February are holding a rally today calling for 24/7 emergency room service. It's been a year since Northern Health scaled back emergency room hours in Tumbler Ridge due to staffing challenges. Emergency care is available from 8 a.m. to 7 p.m. 7 days a week, but outside of those hours, patients need to travel more than an hour to reach an emergency room. The ER in Tumbler Ridge has also experienced some temporary service interruptions this year. In fact, it's closed this weekend and reopening on Sunday. The municipality says it's working with Northern Health to bring in a 24/7 virtual emergency care model in the community next year. Convicted child killer Shane Ertmode, who is serving a life sentence, has been granted a 60-day temporary unescorted absence from prison to take cooking classes. Ertmode was denied day parole last year because he still posed a risk of serious harm to others. Jennifer Palma explains.
20: Ertmode was convicted in 2002 of the sexual assault and killing of 10-year-old Heather Thomas. Thomas disappeared on October 1st, 2000, while riding a bike outside of her father's townhouse complex in Cloverdale. Her body was found 3 weeks later in Alouette Lake. Heather's mother, Jody Aspen, says she was outraged to learn of the parole board's decision.
21: I'm afraid. I'm very, very afraid for the children. I know what my daughter went through because of Ertmode, and I know he will do it again to another little girl. And this life that I have because of him, no one should have to do that.
20: The unsupervised absence was to begin on September 28th, but it has been postponed.
19: That's Jennifer Palma reporting. Metro Vancouver's hunt to identify a potential leaker of information from their board has concluded. The regional district admits it was fruitless, no one was identified, and it cost you $37,000. Catherine Urquhart reports.
22: Metro Vancouver's investigation was launched after Global News reported the organization's top three executives were either fired, on leave, or facing possible suspension. That prompted a pricey hunt for a leaker. It targeted Surrey councillor Pardeep Kuner. Emails from Southern Law to Pardeep Kuner say, "We have received tip line submissions as well as responses to the survey that we sent to all directors who attended the closed meeting suggesting that you may have been the source. More than one person stated they believed your reactions to the discussion in the closed board meeting about the potential termination of the former CFO indicated you were unhappy with the result of that discussion and that this may have motivated you to discuss these confidential matters with the media." Pardeep Kuner has retained a lawyer and denies all allegations. Catherine Urquhart, Global News.
19: From the Global News Desk, I'm Darius Sargar.
23: Welcome to the Couch Potatoes radio show and podcast. I'm Brett McGarry. This week, I can't wait to tell you about the movie that I watched this week because it lives up to the hype and then some. Plus,
2: I'm Jeff Braun. Reacher's adventure has ended for another year, but his friends has begun, and I rediscovered an old favorite franchise this week. Plus,
23: it is a busy weekend at the movies with four new ones, one new-ish, and one I can't believe I forgot to mention last week. I was so excited on the weekend when I started going through the streamers to see if they had any new movies. And when I opened Prime Video, right there on the homepage was a movie I have been dying to see. One of the biggest hits of the year that came out of nowhere. Obsession.
3: Have you ever actually like flirted with Nikki?
4: I'm gonna go get some shots.
3: I'll come with you if she means this much to you. And I know she does. Say, Nikki, I think we should grab a drink sometime.
5: Nikki, wait, I was gonna ask you,
4: What?
5: I lost my train of thought.
4: Hi.
5: Good night. What else?
3: Why?
5: One wish, Willow. You only get one wish. I wish Nikki Freeman loved me more than anyone in the entire world.
23: She came back right after he snapped the one wish Willow. So it's about this guy. He's got a big crush on this girl. He makes a wish with the aforementioned one wish Willow that he bought in a crystals store. And it worked. But did it work too well?
24: It's weird how you two are dating all of a sudden.
25: I love you so much.
26: Jeez, what kind of spells you put on her?
23: It did not take him long to realize that some desires come at a dark and sinister price.
5: Nikki? I love you. I love you.
25: Jamie,
5: I love you.
25: Right.
5: I love you! I was calling to see if there's a way I can cancel a wish.
27: I'm sorry, we don't really do that.
5: So she's just stuck like this forever?
27: Well, yeah, I mean, as long as you live.
5: As long as I live?
23: So it's a monkey's paw kind of story, like the classic short story from 1982 that got done for a Simpsons Halloween episode where Homer was, he got the monkey's paw and some Froggert, the whole be careful what you wish for kind of thing. So first of all, let's talk about this movie's box office, because it cost a reported $750,000 to make. And it opened in May as the summer movie season was kicking off. And when I saw the trailer, I thought, well, that looks cool, but I've never heard of any of these people. It's probably just going to get, you know, sort of demolished. And it had a decent opening weekend, $17 million. Its domestic total was $263 million. And its worldwide total, $519.4 million. What a return on investment. Meant to look up the movies with the best returns on investment. I'm guessing the Blair Witch Project's got to be in there. The first Paranormal Activity has to be in there as well. 93% on Rotten Tomatoes with the critics and 94% with the fans. As far as how was it? So I had high expectations. Everybody who's seen it has been raving about how great it is. So I tried to sort of temper my expectations. They were smashed. It was amazing. I had so much fun watching this movie. And what made it particularly special is watching it, you're watching stars being born, particularly in the actor playing the, you know, the Indy Navaretti is her name, the one who is the subject of the wish. She's incredible. Incredible. And they've actually launched a campaign for her for the Oscars. They're going to try to get her in for Best Actress, and well-deserved. I would love to see it. I wouldn't be surprised if she wins it, to be quite frank. She's so good. Not to suggest that her co-lead, her male counterpart, was terrible or anything. Michael Johnston is his name. He was great too, but Indy Navaretti, easily the standout in the cast. And as well, the director, Curry Barker is his name. This is only his second movie, I believe, and we'll get to his background in just a moment as well. Another thing I loved about this movie, the camera work is so cool. It it's incredible the way they managed to shoot her where she's backlit and her face is in shadow. They do this multiple times. It just makes it really creepy. And they also hold the camera on a lot of shots and just let the shot linger. And in this case, they do it for uncomfortably long times where you're kind of thinking like, okay, please cut, please cut, please go to something else. No, okay, you're going to make me continue to watch it. And it works so well. It's so effective, particularly when you can see her facial expressions slowly change from somewhat normal to somewhat not so normal. So I adored this movie. I would say, I mean, yeah, it's a horror movie, but it has some scares, but it's not so much a scary movie as it's more of a, there's definitely a thriller and perhaps even a mystery component. Bron, if you were to watch a movie like this, there is at least one scene that's kind of out of nowhere gory.
0: Yeah, I could just look away. Do I miss vital information if I look away, or is it just like, well, whatever, that's going to end up, like, that guy's dead. I know that. I don't need to watch it happen.
23: Yeah, that's it. It's just something really grisly happens, and it's completely unexpected and very effective. And so the movie's awesome. Just also of note, so Indy Navarrete, the actor, she so she made the movie, and then she went into a bit of a dry spell, a year and a half without landing an acting job, despite continuous auditions. I heard she made only like $50,000 from this. I mean, the budget was $750,000. So she had to live stream video games. She built her own PC and streamed video games on Twitch and walked dogs to cover her expenses. And then, of course, now the movie came out. Huge hit. She's going to be a star forever if she doesn't blow it, because her career has been transformed. I've already seen her in a commercial for Gap, I think. Uh-huh. And she also got cast as Rogue in the Marvel Studios upcoming X-Men film. And in fact, she reportedly turned down like a mid-7-figure film offer, like a $2.5 million offer for another horror movie, and she was being considered for Michael Mann's Heat 2, and she pushed all that aside to focus on being in the X-Men reboot as Rogue.
0: That one seems like it might be a little bit more, you know, like, oh, that's continuous work for like 3 movies at least, kind of a deal. So you sort of, especially, and turning down the horror movie just to be like, I don't want to just do horror movies, and if I do 2 in a row, that might be what happens.
23: Yeah, you might get typecast. Yeah. And given her, I don't know, I should have meant to look this up as well, but given her video game background, she's probably a bit of a geek and is probably really stoked to play Rogue. The director, Curry Barker, is part of a string of YouTubers who have had recent success making successful jumps to directing horror movies on the big screen. Obsession is only his second film. In 2024, he had something called Milk and Cereal, spelt with an S, and now he signed an 8-figure deal for his next movie. And by the way, it's so weird that he's focusing on horror, because in his YouTube stuff, it's a comedy sketch. So I don't know.
0: Hey, Jordan Peele did it.
23: Yeah, good point. Other YouTubers to enjoy big success on the big screen are a guy named Kane Parsons, who directed Backrooms. That made $400 million worldwide earlier this year. There's also Danny and Michael Philippou, who have made a couple of decent hits. In 2022, they had Talk to Me, which is a great movie. It made $92 million. And then last year, they had a movie called Bring Her Back, which I haven't seen yet. It wasn't all that big of a hit with $39 million, but that's still decent for a little horror movie. And then there's a guy named Mark Fishback, who released a movie earlier this year called Iron Lung, which he funded himself and distributed himself, and it made over $50 million, and it was doing so well at the box office. I don't really know what happened here, but it was on the box office list, and then it was not there. It was making more money than some of these big studio movies, and I guess the studios, because this guy bucked the system and put it out himself, the box office numbers were no longer being officially reported. It is there now at Box Office Mojo.
0: Yeah.
23: But because he gave the studio system the middle finger, as it were, they tried to bury it. So pretty cool. We're seeing this new wave of fresh filmmakers, and Obsession, it's extraordinary. I think the one sort of knock that I would give is even at an hour 48, it feels like maybe it could have been trimmed up just a little bit, but it's amazing. You can find it on Prime Video. Highly recommended. I'm going to give it 4.5 couch cushions out of 5. And again, Indy Navaretti, you're watching a star being born, and it was really special and fun.
0: That's awesome. I am definitely going to watch it at some point. I might have watched it this week, except in the NHL tickets fell into my lap for a preseason game. It's like, oh, free hockey game is free hockey game.
23: Oh, good for you.
0: Yeah. And you said you'd watch this. I was like, all right, Couch Potatoes got that one covered this week.
23: And up next, Bron watched all of it. I watched most of the first episode of Survivor 51. That's next. You are listening to The Couch Potatoes.
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7: Welcome back to the Couch Potatoes. I'm Jeff. He's Brett. And season 51 of one of our favorite shows started this week. It's, of course, Survivor.
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10: And Wednesday nights on Global.
7: So you didn't watch all of it. It was a two-hour preview or premiere like they like to do, and it looks like 90 minutes an episode going forward. So you didn't get all the way into it?
10: No, I made it like an hour 20, only because I wasn't planning to watch it at all, because I was actually catching up on... I was finishing off Neely, which we're going to get to.
7: Yeah.
10: So once I finished Neely, I thought I should go to bed, and then I thought, well, I'll just put on the first like 10 minutes of Survivor. Yeah. And I got sucked in, and I finally looked at the clock and said, dude, you have to go to bed. So they were just starting the immunity challenge, and right. That's when I thought, that's a good place to turn it off.
7: Okay, well, let's go back to last week where we listened to the promo, and you were speculating about a few of the guests, and you're like, all right, there's a wrestler guy. But then somebody else in the promo used the word digis instead of digits,
10: yep.
7: And it greatly upset you. And you said, I hope that's not the wrestler. And sure enough, it's the wrestler, bro.
10: I laughed so hard.
7: I took a screenshot of it. I was like, just in case he hasn't seen it.
10: Yeah.
7: So are you... that clouded it already? You like that guy or not? What's
10: no,
7: his name?
10: Matt? I think it was Brady.
7: Brady, that's it.
10: And he calls his fan, his acolytes Brodies or something instead of bros, I guess. They're Brodies.
7: Yeah, and Big Brady's and Little Brodies or something. That was weird.
10: Yeah. No, I really, really, he was fun.
7: Yeah.
10: I enjoyed it so much. The way that they did the intro where... Probst was kind of walking in between all of the castaways,
7: yeah.
10: As he's explaining the rules, where the in a way, like, that's normally the thing he just explains to the camera.
7: Right.
10: Where they're already off doing their thing, but they're waiting for him to give them the word go. I don't know. It was electric.
7: It was. And they're all on one boat to start, and they don't know which tribe they're in yet, and we don't know who's supposed to be in what tribe, and it was one of these grab what you can off the boat, because that's all you're going to get kind of thing, so there's, like, supplies there, and I was having anxiety for them. I was like, well, how is this working out? If I'm getting, like, this guy over here to help me grab this, you know, piece of a raft or whatever, do I get it when we get to shore? Does he get it? Who gets it? Anyways, it all got explained or whatever, but I was like, how are they doing something new just to start the show 51 seasons in? It was continues to be impressive on that front.
10: Yeah, and the way that they incorporated, I'm curious to see how the individual idols are going to come into play, because if it's the open era, as they're calling it, where anything that they've done in the past could show up.
7: Yeah.
10: Like, we already saw one individual idol, but we've seen over the years, they've had to, you know, different ways to how they get them, right? Sometimes they just find them. Other times they had to crack a puzzle or whatever.
7: Yep.
10: Other times they had to, okay, it's buried under your camp. You got to find it when you have time. I feel like every week or every time an idol pops up, it might be by a different delivery mechanism.
7: I think so too. And there was a couple of things, maybe deeper from what you've seen, where it was like, oh, they haven't done it one specific thing that way in many years. And I guess this year they're doing it again. So that's kind of cool. And it's just little things. And I was like, I'm not going to catch all of these. I'm thrilled I caught like two or three of them. There was one part, again, I think it was right at the beginning of the challenge. So I won't give you the details, but it was basically Probst going, these are the things people yell at me about on the street.
10: Yep.
7: And it's like, do you want to keep doing it that way or not? If you say, yeah, we'll do it that way. And it was basically, he's just saying, hey, everybody on the street, the audience, don't come yelling at me about this stuff because it's not my fault. I laughed out loud at that. I was like, that's more than him physically aging. That's how you know he's becoming an old man. He's like, I'm sick of people yelling at me on the streets.
10: Yeah, no, that was a really funny moment. And I got to say, there's an Irish member of the cast.
7: I thought I was going crazy. I was like, what is wrong with me? I got a hearing problem. And I was just like, nope, there's something wrong with my ears because I don't understand what this guy's saying. And then somebody called him Irish. I was like, oh, it's just an accent. Okay.
10: And so far, you know, I love the Irish accent, but so far he seems like he could end up being a lot of fun. So it's a great cast thus far. I'm enjoying the twists. Jeff Probst is full of sass.
7: Yep.
10: A couple of Canadians on the cast who are both interesting, bordering on obnoxious. One is a voice actor.
7: Oh. There's two people were doing voices in this episode, and I was like, this can't go on all season. Yeah.
10: Yeah. One of them that does cartoons, and she was kind of leaning into that. And then the other guy is just weird, the other Canadian. And you're right. There was a dude who was trying way too hard. I hope his team loses, and I hope he gets voted out. I'll find out when I get home from recording this today.
7: So there we go. Season 51 of Survivor is underway.
10: Wednesday nights on Global.
7: Now we're going to talk about a couple of shows over on Prime Video that are weirdly connected to each other. So one show just ended and another began in the Reacherverse. First up, let's look at the season 4 finale of Reacher.
5: Jack Reacher, where is the drive that Anna Merrick gave to you before she killed herself on the train?
11: I have no idea what you're talking about.
5: Do you think we're stupid?
11: Yes. Told you.
7: Season 4 of Reacher saw the big man, an ex-military MP who now lives as a drifter who gets in adventures in both Philadelphia and Washington, D.C., trying to solve the new case. It began with the mysterious death of a woman on the subway and branched out into a terrorist threat reaching the highest levels of government. Reacher, played by Alan Ritchson again, got a new team of friends like he does each season. Sadell Noel as Tamara Green, a Philly cop. Christopher Rodriguez Marquette as Jacob Merrick, a small-town cop with a very personal connection to the case. And Kevin Wiseman as Russell Plum. He's a journalist of sorts, and I was thrilled to see Wiseman show up because he played Marshall, the tech guy, in Alias 25 years ago and was excellent comic relief on that show. So it was thrilled to see him again. The great character actor Kevin Corrigan shows up as Tamara's partner in the Philly PD, and he had the best line of the season when he referred to Reacher as Hobo Cop. That made me laugh out loud.
10: I don't think I got that.
7: Oh, it's like in the first episode, or second maybe. There are also a couple of Indonesian assassins in the mix who are aggressively violent. They're played by Angun and Agnes Mo, both of whom are among the biggest pop stars in the history of Indonesia, and also actresses. And it's always been a violent show. It felt a little more violent than usual this year. I don't know if that was just my perception. The finale was certainly violent. There was one giant fight scene that felt like it took up 20 minutes on a couple of different fronts. Reacher versus a series of goons, and then also against the big bads while his team fought some others. And you always got to take this show with a giant grain of salt. Any of this in real life, you know, Reacher would literally die every episode. But it felt like the beatings he took on a weekly basis here were worse than usual. And the beating he took in the finale was almost laughable. That was so much. Entertaining, though. I found it to be, it's an incredibly consistently entertaining show. And that's all you're really looking for out of Reacher. It's all it's trying to be. Good stuff. I can't wait for season 5.
10: Yeah, Yeah, that Agnes Mo, I think she's lobbying to be in the X-Men as well.
7: Oh, really?
10: She wants to be, what's the character's name? Psylocke.
7: Okay.
10: Pretty sure that I've seen her posting about that. But yeah, those two Indonesian women were incredible. I was excited when I learned that they were Indonesian because I was hoping for some Indonesian fighting scenes. I've talked about those movies, The Raid and The Raid 2.
7: Right.
10: Some of the most electrifying martial arts you'll ever see. And indeed, that beating Reacher took in that finale, laughable is a perfect word. I sat there thinking, come on. Like, I know he's a big, strong man, but give me a break. He's not a god. But I enjoyed Reacher season 4. I didn't love it, but I didn't, like, dislike it. I think it just was like, okay, that ticked the Reacher box.
7: Yep.
10: It was a good season. But I think I might actually like its spinoff a little bit more. And up next, we're going to tell you, as Jeff mentioned, Reacher season 4 ended, and another show immediately began called Neely. You are listening to The Couch Potatoes.
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16: 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Ken Sim's approach is not working. 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
21: Global News, I'm Darius Sargar. BC Attorney General Nikki Sharma wants Ottawa to update the criminal code after reports ChatGPT helped the Tumblr Ridge shooter bypass safeguards to access information about violent scenarios. Mother Jones says the chatbot coached 18-year-old Jesse Van Rensselaer before February's deadly attack. Sharma says the proposed changes are about accountability.
22: I think if we do the right changes to the criminal code, it will change the behavior of AI companies because there will be a clear line to accountability.
21: AI Minister Evan Solomon's office says he was not previously aware of new details in a U.S. outlet report on the Tumblr Ridge mass shooting. BC's political parties are rolling out their candidate announcements, and some notable names are throwing their hats into the ring. The BC Conservatives announced Megan Knight will be their candidate in Surrey South. Knight had been running for re-election as mayor of White Rock, and the deadline for candidate withdrawal has passed. Not clear what will happen if she's elected to both roles, but current provincial legislation bans MLAs from also serving in local government. The BC Conservatives also running former leadership candidate Caroline Elliott in West Vancouver Capilano. That riding's Conservative incumbent Lynn Block is now running in North Vancouver Seymour instead. The BC NDP announced two former MLAs that will be running again this year, Andrew Mercier in Langley Willowbrook and Henry Yao in Richmond Centre. The weather forecast this weekend, it's going to be nice, a mix of sun and cloud. Windy this morning, though, a high of 16 degrees, a few clouds overnight, and then a low of 8 degrees. Sunday, mainly sunny, windy again, a high of 16. From the Global News Desk, I'm Darius Sargar.
7: Welcome back to the Couch Potatoes. I'm Jeff. He's Brett. We just talked about the Reacher season 4 finale. And the one thing that was absent from this season of Reacher was his old pal Neely, played by Maria Sten. She was an old army buddy of Reacher's. And if she wasn't along for the whole ride each season up until now, she did always pop up at least once to help out. Not this year, though, but that's because she's got her own show.
0: Francis Neely. I'm a PI. We need to talk about the L-stop at Wells. My friend Tommy was killed on the tracks.
1: I heard the train coming and body slamming into metal.
2: Seems like kid got high and he walked into a train. Case closed. Bull.
0: Yep.
7: Right off the bat, Neely season 1 episode 1 started with somebody dying on a train because just like Reacher's season first episode started like that. I thought that was weird. Not at all connected. All 8 episodes of Neely dropped at once on Prime Video right after the Reacher finale, but it's not a continuation of the story. It is its own thing. And Neely, once again played by Maria Sten of Chicago PI, who used to be in the Army with Reacher, like I said. So it's basically the show is Reacher without Reacher. And on paper, that could seem like a pretty tough beat because the big giant man is one of the main selling points of Reacher. Weirdly, though, I tore through the first 4 episodes of Neely so far and have really enjoyed it. It's a little more down to earth and serious in tone, and maybe not a ton to distinguish it that way from a lot of other police or detective procedural shows that are out there. But it's still fantastic. She's the only character we know. Reacher has a cameo in the first episode, probably again at the end. It's a fast-paced show compared to a lot of other cop shows. The story keeps chugging along and it has enough shootouts and chases and that sort of thing to keep me entertained. I think the plot is interesting. I actually think they got a better story going on in this Neely season than Reacher season 4 had, to be honest. And in Reacher, we usually only really as in on what's going on as Reacher is, at least in the early going. But with Neely, seems to be a little more of the show showing us stuff all over that she doesn't know about. So although there is still quite a bit of mystery, and I'm liking how it's unfolding as we go. Weirdly enough, like I said, they both started with deaths by mass transit, which again is a coincidence. In the case of Neely, though, she knows the guy that died and she thinks something is afoot and yada, yada, yada. She ends up investigating this cult that's set up on a farm outside Chicago. Like Reacher, she also has a team of helpers, including a local cop, her boss's secretary from her PI firm, and a delinquent kid from the neighborhood. There is also

0: Wednesday nights on Global with 90-minute episodes moving forward. Although there's usually another random 2-hour episode before the, and then eventually the finale is 3 hours. But so I was like you. I tore through the first few episodes, and yesterday I put on episode 5 and loved it. And each episode has a great cliffhanger, and of course, because it gives you 2 seconds to react, and then it just starts the next episode. And so I just kept going. I enjoyed the story of Neely more than the story from season 4 of Reacher. Like, Reacher was fun, but I felt like the story was, like, it was pretty big. Like, it just kept getting bigger and bigger and kind of wackier, whereas Neely's, I think, was tighter. And I just found the show overall more interesting. I really enjoyed the supporting cast. I think Sten is terrific. When I heard they were doing a spinoff, I thought, I don't know if she's got the stuff to be the main character. She was a great supporting character in Reacher, but she proved me wrong. She's amazing. So I really dig Neely. So the ending, the only thing I would say is I felt like it's clear which show has better action, Reacher, by a mile. And some of the stuff that happened in the finale felt a little half-baked to me. But it still, it didn't hamper my enjoyment of the way that the story played out.
1: So. Right on. Okay, well, what should we move to now? Well, let's move to this trailer that came out this week that I'm very excited about, because it's the first proper trailer for a movie starring Brad Pitt called The Further Misadventures of Clith Booth, and it was released by Netflix.
2: You heard the story about Bruce Lee getting his ass kicked by a stuntman, yeah?
3: Oh, yeah.
2: This is the guy.
4: Evening, fellas.
5: Do I know you from somewhere?
4: Name's Cliff.
1: Brad Pitt reprising his Oscar-winning role as the stuntman from Quentin Tarantino's Once Upon a Time in Hollywood back in 2019. However, this is not a Quentin Tarantino movie. He wrote it, but David Fincher is directing it, and I'm not complaining. That's like saying my Lamborghini's in the shop. I'll have to take my Porsche today. The movie is set 8 years later. Booth is retired from stunting, but works as a studio fixer, whatever that is. It looks like he's dealing with a lot of low-level criminals in the trailer, and it looks like a blast. Very David Finchery, who, of course, has been one of the best filmmaking partners of Brad Pitt's career. They did Seven, Fight Club, and Benjamin Button together, and they work well together. Leonardo DiCaprio not returning as Hollywood star Rick Dalton. Timothy Oliphant, though, will reprise his original role of James Stacy as well. We'll see Scott Conn, Elizabeth Debicki, Yahya Abdul-Mateen II, Carla Gugino, Holt McElhinney, and J.B. Tadina in this sequel. The Further Misadventures of Cliff Booth is set to premiere in IMAX theaters November 20th. Before hitting Netflix on December 23rd. Fincher and Netflix have a deal, so sadly his movies go right to Netflix. That's from Variety, and in the past, some Netflix movies do get a proper theatrical release in Canada, but not in the U.S., including Fincher's The Killer a couple years ago, so hard to say for sure just yet what's going to happen here. Sounds like it should at least be an IMAX, which also seems unnecessary for a movie like that, but I will go anyways, and one way or another, we are soon going to see it.
6: You worked with Rick Dalton for a number of years. What brought an end to your engagement?
4: Oh, Rick got too fat for me to double him anymore.
0: Well, how about we look now at what's new in theaters? We mentioned earlier it's a busy weekend at the theaters, and why don't we start with one that stars Brad Pitt alongside Uber the dog. The movie is called Heart of the Beast.
7: This is Odin. He's a highly trained combat canine. It's time for him to know peace.
8: On September 25th, it will take all their skills.
9: Gonna need you, boy.
8: All their training to do the impossible.
9: 58 miles. I'll get you home.
8: Heart of the Beast, September 25th, rated PG-13.
0: After surviving a plane crash, a former Special Forces soldier finds himself trapped in the unforgiving Alaskan wilderness with his combat dog named Odin, and together they battle the elements and other animals in a harsh landscape that would likely kill any other man or dog. So this looks pretty cool. Looks like a fun adventure. Brad Pitt's always awesome. Dogs are always awesome. 89% on Rotten Tomatoes, so looks like

0: can't go wrong with Heart of the Beast. I know a lot of people who are pumped to see this next one. Robert Pattinson stars in that movie about To Catch a Predator. It's called Primetime.
1: Come on in. I made cookies.
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8: What's going to happen to me?
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9: Rated R.
0: In 2006, To Catch a Predator host Chris Hansen set out to make television history. To Catch a Predator was on for 3 years with 20 episodes, and it was canceled in 2007 after some controversy and legal scrutiny around their sting operations. This movie is also at 89% around there. Pattinson is said to be excellent. My favorite, I enjoyed the show To Catch a Predator, but one of my favorite To Catch a Predator moments was actually in an opening montage for the Emmys.
10: Oh.
0: It was when Conan was hosting, and and he was running through like different TV shows.
10: Yeah.
0: And he ended up inside a house, and he was wondering what's going on, and then Chris Hansen comes out and says,
10: funny.
0: And he says, do you go by Conebone69 online? But apparently he's portrayed kind of like an unhinged lunatic.
10: Yeah.
0: And apparently his nemesis, or at least one of them, is the show Lost, because they can't beat Lost in the ratings or something like that.
10: Oh, man, that's weird.
0: I think.
10: No, that sounds about right. That's the time frame certainly works out.
0: Yeah. So Primetime is out, getting good reviews. And up next, we mentioned there's one that's new-ish. So we'll tell you about that. And you're only going to have a short time to check it out on the big screen. You are listening to The Couch Potatoes.
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0: I'm Brett, he's Jeff. We are the Couch Potatoes. Looking at what is new at the movies this weekend, we already covered Brad Pitt and Uber the Dog starring in Heart of the Beast. Then we looked at Robert Pattinson in Primetime. That's the movie where he plays Chris Hansen. It's the To Catch a Predator movie. Also new this week, sort of.
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0: So it's my understanding there are four new scenes in this movie, including a post-credits kind of deal. And I'm curious to know if it'll catch Avatar, because Endgame has $2.799 billion worldwide, and Avatar has $2.92 billion. So it'd still have to make like over $125 million in a re-release?
10: I don't think so.
0: Yeah.
10: I also don't think that should count. Just like when they re-released the original Star Wars, that shouldn't count for the original Star Wars box office numbers. Come on.
0: Well, that's part of what happened with Avatar.
10: I know. And I think E.T. and Jurassic Park have done stuff like that too, but whatever.
0: New from DreamWorks Animation, something called Forgotten Island.
27: Do you want to be best friends?
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31: It's full of magic and wonder.
32: When we were kids, we made a pact to find the Forgotten Island.
33: We are living our dream. And I never want to forget this.
34: I don't know if it's the flame hose or the story, but I am tearing up.
35: Don't touch your eyes.
34: Oh, my eyes.
30: Forgotten Island, rated PG, in theaters September 25th.
0: So while they're celebrating their last night together, Joe and Raisa stumble upon a mysterious portal that transports them to the fantastical island of Nikali, packed with magical and mythological creatures they grew up hearing stories about from their Filipino families. But the longer they are there, the more memories they will forget, and they have to find a way to leave the island before they forget each other forever. It's getting excellent, 100% on Rotten Tomatoes as of Thursday when we record this, so it looks pretty good. We also have something called The Stunt Driver.
36: I'm Ken Carter, and I jump cars for a living.
37: Want to jump a mile in a rocket car?
36: It's a real easy way to get yourself killed.
0: So this one stars Jay Baruchel, Ben Foster, and Ed Helms. It is set in the mid-70s and recounts the true underdog story of Canada's Ken Carter, the world champion stunt driver who battles personal demons and public doubt to attempt what everyone considers impossible, a mile-long jump across the St. Lawrence River in a rocket car. And finally, I mentioned off the top of the show there is a movie I forgot to mention last week.
38: Megatron must be stopped, no matter the cost.
0: You got the touch. It's Transformers the movie, the 40th anniversary the apology tour. The original plan was this was only going to be out for one night, one screening per theater, and then gone. And then they added a whole bunch of screenings, and now they've added another week. So if you want to go see that on the big screen, and it does have a new scene that's like 10 minutes long, I'm guessing post-credits that they made specifically for this. It's Peter Cullen's final work, the voice of Optimus Prime. That scene has leaked online, so you can probably still find it there, or you can wait to go see it on the big screen. So there you go. That's what's new and new adjacent at the movies this week.
10: I watched something at home this week. I felt very old when I rewatched The Bourne Identity.
1: I'll give you $10,000 to drive me to Paris.
2: I can't remember anything that happened before 2 weeks ago.
3: Trained by the government.
4: You saw a black ops agent who's off the reservation.
3: Taught to disappear.
5: I don't even know who I'm hiding from. I gotta figure this out.
3: Born to survive.
7: You! Stop right there!
3: On June 14th, Matt Damon.
11: This is not gonna stop.
3: Is Jason Bourne.
12: What are you gonna do?
11: I'm full of surprises.
3: Identity, rated PG-13, at theaters Friday, June 14th.
10: Bourne Identity came out in 2002, almost 25 years ago, directed by Doug Liman, who also made Swingers, and written by Tony Gilroy, who would go on to create the show Andor. It made $214 million, quite a lot for something like this back then, plus it had been delayed a bunch and marred with reshoots, and Liman was apparently a hothead, and everyone just thought this would be a train wreck. And then it went on to become one of the biggest DVD rentals of 2003, spawned a bunch of sequels, has already run the gamut of being the hot new thing, the exciting trilogy, followed by fading a little into the background, then brought back with new sequels and more fading than a TV series no one watched, and now it's really faded. And I'm always looking for an old favorite to revisit, and the Bourne movies have always been sort of an instant now when I'm scrolling around because they're so frantic. But a podcast I like recently did an episode, so I thought, yeah, let's go for it. I fired it up, and I said off the top I felt old rewatching it because Matt Damon looks so young in this. He's 32, but he looks like a baby. I guess he's a kind of a baby face. Just one of those things where he's also never really left the spotlight, so we've seen him as he ages, like our friends and families, so no one sort of realizes the aging until they see the old photos. It caught me off guard because I don't even think of the Bourne movies as being that long ago. I don't know how long it's been since I've seen it. It's been years. It's got to be at least 10 or 15. I couldn't remember a lot of it until I saw it. Like, I remembered all the scenes once they were playing, but I never really knew what was coming next. So it's sort of like a new movie to me, and I'm going to rewatch the rest. I found a box set of Blu-rays for $27, so I got that now. The last one, Jason Bourne, won't be a rewatch because I've never actually seen it. I am looking forward to watching it now because The Bourne Identity was just terrific fun to revisit. The cell phones and his haircut are the only things that haven't really stood the test of time. The action certainly does. A lot of great hand-to-hand combat scenes, a really fun car chase, and I don't think Bourne gets enough credit for the influence it had on action movies, because in the 80s it was mostly, you know, ripped dudes shooting people like Sly and Arnie as one-man armies. Bruce Willis and Die Hard changed it so somewhat regular Joes could be action heroes, and they would also take a beating along the way. And then in the 90s we got into these more giant spectacle action movies, big stunts and effects, and half of them became disaster picks, and they leaned even more into the average Joe hero territory. You didn't even have to be a cop by the end of the 90s. And then with Bourne it was like, well, they don't have to look like Stallone or Schwarzenegger, but they should have skills. And let's bring the action back down to something more realistic, but we'll make the filmmaking more visceral and exciting, and people will love it because it'll feel like an adventure they could actually stumble into. And there's been a lot of that in the years since, splintering in some different directions, but all kind of born out of Bourne to some degree. John Wick, every Jason Statham movie, Liam Neeson, and then Bob Odenkirk doing their things. So, of course, there's still big spectacle stuff too, Mission Impossible, Fast and Furious, and all the superhero movies, but I think the Bourne idea Identity left a pretty lasting impression on the action genre, and it was a thrill to revisit it.
0: Yeah, it's funny too to go back and watch that and then watch The Supremacy and watch The Ultimatum, because The Bourne Identity feels, I don't mean this in a negative way, but it feels sluggish.
10: Yeah.
0: But it's not sluggish, it's just it's a bit more, it's a bit calmer.
10: It's like Downton Abbey compared to the other ones.
0: Yeah. And I also, I love the Bourne movies. Love the Bourne movies. But I watched a video recently on YouTube that it talked about like why they miss 90s action movies, and they cited Bourne in particular on the number of cuts.
10: Oh, the
0: frantic fights.
10: Yeah.
0: And they counted something like 87 cuts in 10 seconds or something ridiculous like that. I could be embellishing. Yeah. But the Bourne Ultimatum is particularly guilty of over editing. However, those movies are amazing. I love the Bourne Identity. Can't believe, 2002. That's a long time.
10: Isn't that crazy?
0: And Jason Bourne, I only saw that once, so I'm curious to know what you're going to think of it, having never seen it, because I was disappointed in it. Still enjoyed it, but what can you do? That's all the time we've got. I'm Brett. He's Jeff. We are the Couch Potatoes. Remember, if it requires getting up off the couch, don't bother.
6: 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Let's make Vancouver safer together.
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23: 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Because together, we can.
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0: Global news at 5 p.m. I'm Jacob New. Metro Vancouver's hunt to identify a potential leaker of information from their board has concluded. The regional district admits it was fruitless. No one was identified, and it cost you $37,000. And then there's this. One of the organization's toughest critics was targeted. Catherine Urquhart has the exclusive details.